0: Show.
1: Happy Monday, everybody. I know that those outside of Toronto don't necessarily pay attention to the Toronto International Film Festival. I remember when we would do our coverage of TIFF, which is one of the biggest, most significant, influential film festivals in the world. Every day we would broadcast from there on ETalk, nationally on CTV, the pickup across the country was not as great as it was actually in Toronto. And I recognize that people tend to tune out when you talk about things that are specific to Toronto. However, over the first weekend of this year's Toronto International Film Festival, some news occurred. It was actually on Friday. That I think bears some conversation across the country. And that is that our prime minister has reinvented himself as a content producer. He announced alongside Katie Telford, his chief of staff from 2015 until March 2025, that the two of them have co-founded a new production company called Hope and Hard Work, which I believe is a tagline from his leadership race. And it's being called a, quote, multidisciplinary media and entertainment enterprise, developing film, television, audio, and live experiences, both scripted and unscripted. And they launched it on September 11th at the TIFF Bell Lightbox. And I thought we could spend a minute talking about what this means and what it could mean. Neither of them have any industry experience, although Justin Trudeau has had a handful of acting cameos and Telford is a lifelong Politico. But that didn't stop Obama from launching his production company after he left office. Here's something I think is telling. The company is represented by a group called Three Arts Entertainment, and they are a major American management and production firm. And that detail could tell you what the global ambitions of the company are. I don't know that they are looking to just be a Canadian company. I don't think that you sign with a big American company that represents Chris Evans and Kevin Hart and Tina Fey, Amy Poehler, Maya Rudolph. Let's see, who else? Craig, from the news and journalism side, Craig Melvin, Kristen Welker, Harrison Faulkner, all U.S. names. Travis Kelce is represented by Three Arts, right? This is not a company that really focuses on Canada. Something tells me that this is a company that won't exclusively focus on Canada. The stated mission is to tell stories that evoke empathy and understanding, which with Canadian values and Canadian stories built for global export. Yeah, great. That's what you want. Schitt's Creek, right? You want that. You want, what's the other one? What's the hockey one? You know what I'm talking about. But anyway, they're starting. They already have a slate of five scripted projects. Four of them are optioned books. So they bought the rights to these books with an eye on turning them into either streaming shows or shows for broadcast or film. One of them is called Closer by Sea. It's from Newfoundland. It's a coming-of-age story in a small island community adapting to a changing landscape. And it is the debut novel by Perry Chafe, who's also the co-creator of Republic of Doyle and Son of a Critch. So there you go. So that's a Canadian one. Detective Auntie. It's a widowed South Asian mother who returns to Toronto after her daughter is accused of murder and investigates herself. That sounds interesting. I'd actually watch that. Power Moves, a political advisor, a politician seeking re-election, and a persistent journalist. Some trades describe the advisor-journalism rivalry turning romantic. That's an Australian novel. Maybe it's set in Australia. Maybe they would move it to North America. There's one called Back Channels. And that's an optioned nonfiction book, again, an Australian author. The secretive world around powerful leaders told through a new chief of staff. And then there's Le Collège. There's an original series. Two codependent best friends at Montreal's most prestigious private high school. The only project on the slate that is not drawn from a book. So look, that's interesting. The question you might have is the financing of all this. They say that they are self-financing, claiming creative freedom from that. They haven't disclosed, like, that's not a disclosure. That's sort of like a tagline. We haven't seen a cap table. We don't know if they have investors, self-financing. It's a claim, right? It's not, not that that matters, but it might matter one day. And look, here's the issue. What are they going to do? And who are they going to do it with? And how are they going to get the funding to do the projects they're going to do? Because the sector that they're walking into, the Canadian media sector, total Canadian production has exploded, right? It went up 4.6% to just over $10 billion. But that growth almost exclusively came from foreign location and service work. Canadian broadcasters and their revenue continue to fall, and it gets harder and harder to get green lights. It's almost collapsed, right? It collapsed 18.5%. That's not good news if you're looking to build a business in Canada. You could argue, in a worst case scenario, that a company like this could squeeze out younger Canadian creators. Because every slot is a zero-sum game. For every show that these guys get greenlit, that's a show another creator who, let's be honest, doesn't have relationships with all of these broadcasters. I mean, Justin Trudeau can get a call with the head of CTV, CBC, Global in a heartbeat. They'll pick up the phone and they can make their pitch in a way that somebody else who's starting a new production company cannot. Now, that on its face is not a bad thing, especially if Justin and Katie Telford are acting as a conduit for other creatives. But the asymmetric sort of access they have is total. Like, it's total. They're coming in and they are going to be able to call their own shots. The issue that I have is not with them at all. I wish them success. If they can help tell Canadian stories and bring them to a global audience, have at her. But the issue that I have is I think their ability to get things done is going to highlight how hard it is for others to get things done. How hard others have it at securing funding, ensuring that their vision is the one that gets made. Something tells me that at least initially, when Justin Trudeau and Katie Telford pitch their vision, they will be able to have their vision unfiltered, unadulterated, unbastardized, make it to air or make it to streaming. And it feels to me that what they've inadvertently done is they have built a cultural version of the Major Projects Office for natural resource and the development of those big projects that are going to get our economy rolling, meaning By creating their production company, which will have an easier time at getting stuff made than others, it will highlight the regulatory morass that the rest of the industry exists under. As easy as it's going to be for them, and again, I say this at least initially, that will demonstrate how hard it is, how difficult it is to jump through the hoops that everybody else needs to jump through. Secondly, it's going to be really interesting to see if this company keeps a focus, or at least a primary focus, on telling Canadian stories that can be exported globally. If Justin Trudeau and Katie Telford are able to do those things and keep Canadians front and center and help propagate Canadian stories, mainstream Canadian stories, so that our stories, and our locations and everyone that works on those shows in Canada are able to get a global audience, I say, well done, Justin and Katie. You've done a service. If this instead becomes a boutique firm for a very few people to have access to Canadian stories that they take internationally and everybody else is left out in the cold to fend for themselves, well, then we got a little more of a problem. But he's starting a business. He's a small business owner. So on that front, I wish the former prime minister the best of luck. And here's hoping that his tide is able to raise other boats. All right. We are going to take a break. And when we come back, we're going to talk about the seedy underbelly of youth sports. You thought it was bad? Well, let me introduce you to Black Bear Sports next.
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13: 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The difference between getting approved and not approved with a self-employed mortgage is how it's structured. And if you don't structure it correctly, you're not going to get approved. If you're self-employed and want more information, find me at jason.mortgage.
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1: Welcome back. And you've heard me say this before. All things being equal, youth sports can take kids down two different paths, generally speaking. One is it can bring out the best in a kid. It can bring out their leadership qualities and their collaborative qualities, their communication skills, their discipline, their ability to work as a team. And I've seen that in my nieces and nephews. And then it can take them down another path where it can play out in selfishness and entitlement and that sort of thing. So that's it, all things being equal. But we're living in a world where youth sports is increasingly becoming a massive business. The commodification of it, where it's less about the sport and more about the money that can be made. And that can start

0: Karen Dahlberg O'Connell, the consumer protection attorney for Almeida Law, who filed the case. Karen, welcome to the show. Thank you for being here.
1: Thanks so much for having me.
0: So give me and the listeners of the show just the high level bullet points that we should know about here.
1: Sure. So at the core of this case is something called a state of play policy. And what this is unbelievably, there will be a league event or a tournament, and always hockey related with Black Bear Sports Group. And the tournament or the event organizer will say, parents, your kid is not allowed to participate in this event unless you book a hotel at a place where we tell you to book. Yeah. And that hotel reservation must be made through our platform. And what's crazy about that is parents are being forced to book hotel rooms that cost more than they would cost if they booked the same room directly through the hotel. And on top of that, they're being charged these fees that add nothing.
0: Yeah, can you give us a sense? The first thing that you talk about must be easily provable. Like, oh, you go through the platform that Black Bear has and it'll cost you X, but if you go through Orbitz or Travelocity or something, it'll cost less. That's, I'm sure, very easy. But what are these junk fees?
1: Right. So the junk fee is that, unbelievably, after parents are deceptively coerced into making the reservation through the designated platform that Black Bear tells them to make the reservation in, then they are charged added fees. Sometimes it's per night. Sometimes it's a $10 reservation fee. Sometimes they say to people, this one is the kicker. They tell people that to access this discounted rate, you have to pay this extra non-refundable fee. So Black Bear is taking in all these extra fees that parents are paying for the opportunity to allow their kids to play in these tournaments.
0: Give me a sense of the article referred to, the behemoth that is Black Bear. How big of an opponent are you going up against here?
1: So Black Bear owns over 40, I think it's now 48 rinks. At the time of filing, they owned 47 rinks in the Northeast, Mid-Atlantic, and Midwest. They have had 42 tournaments, many of them sold out, and some of these tournaments, they're taking place, they're so huge, they're taking place across five or six different rinks in a region. Wow. And Black Bear, they don't just own this tournament arm, which, by the way, they call the Defender Hockey Tournaments. They brand it separately because they don't want people to know that it's all Black Bear. They also own hockey leagues. They also own the clubs. So they own the arena. So they're controlling the ice. They own clubs. They own leagues. They own the tournament arm. And they even own a streaming service so that parents can pay to watch their own kids play hockey. It's really unbelievable.
0: It feels like they're building quite a, I don't know if it's a monopoly. I don't know how many competitors they have in the space, but I have to believe that for parents in certain regions, if you're not playing with Black Bear, you're not playing.
1: Absolutely. And actually, you know, it was difficult for us to bring this case because there were people who didn't want to go on record as suing Black Bear because they were concerned about retaliation. Because what happens is Black Bear first, they buy up the arenas and they're controlling the one scarce resource that you absolutely need to play hockey, the ice. And then once they have the ice, they're forcing out these grassroots teams. And then they have no competition and people have no choice but to join a Black Bear club if they want their kid to be able to play hockey.
0: So what are you, have you pegged the damages or have you pegged how much you're seeking at this point? How much are you saying parents have either, I don't know if it's lost or had to unfairly pay? What's the number we're looking at?
1: So we don't know the exact figure, but we believe that it's well over $5 million. And we say that because of the number of players that are involved. The scale here is massive. So some league events through the Tier 1 Hockey Federation are state-of-play events. There are more than 4,000 players that play in that league alone. Also, National Girls Hockey League, which is another Black Bear owned league, has more than 6,000 players. Wow. And they also have state of play events. Then, as I mentioned, there's this Defender tournament arm. All of their events are state of play. And they've had 42 tournaments, many of which have been sold out.
0: Karen, what's the justice?

0: justification for forcing people to stay in a Black Bear approved hotel? I mean, if I have a sister who lives in that town and I could stay there for free, why wouldn't I? Why do I have to pay to stay in a hotel if I've got a free bed? And let's be honest, on a good day, having one kid in hockey is expensive. If you got two or three, you're paying out the nose to begin with just to get them on the ice. But to stay somewhere, that's an added cost that some people can't afford.
1: So that's just it. And that's why this case is so important, is it's an equity issue. There are people who are not going to have the resources to play hockey at a competitive level. And it's because of these money grab situations like stay to play. People, we should not allow Black Bear Sports Group to allow a child's roster spot to be used as leverage over their parents' credit card. And from my perspective, I am so concerned that there are kids who should be going to college showcases, should be having opportunities to go to D1 schools on a full ride, and they're not getting those opportunities because their parents cannot afford to pay these inflated hotel room rates. Because it's not just the fees, it's also the inflated hotel rates, because now these hotels have a captive market.
0: Yeah, like I said, it made me feel very icky to read about this, because we know that hockey, the barrier to entry is higher than a lot of other sports because of, you know, the equipment, for example, and you can't just play, you know, on an asphalt court. You've got to go to some place that's well maintained, and that costs money. So that they already have an access issue. And I know that there has been a push by, at least in Canada, by different organizations to lower those barriers of entry. To hear that there is now this headwind, that's, I can't imagine it's going to get better on its own. I think people like you need to have your day in court. Really quickly, where are you in this process?
1: So we have just filed a motion, we have just filed the complaint. We did that on September 1st, and we've heard nothing from defense counsel. We know that they've hired a lawyer because they've made public statements about it. But at this point, we are really just at the starting point, the starting line of this case.
0: At the face-off,
1: that's right.
0: Well, Karen Dahlberg O'Connell, I genuinely wish you good luck with this, because if it turns out that everything you're alleging is true, then Black Bear is a bad bear, and they need to be taken down a peg. I appreciate you. Thank you very much.
1: Thank you for your support.
0: Well, I got a feeling that there are many, many parents listening who can relate to the families taking part in this class action lawsuit. 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Tell me what kind of cost your sport family are facing and which charges seem to be needlessly inflated. We want to talk to you next right here on the Ben Mulrooney Show.
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4: This is Global News. I'm Russell Skeet. It's mainly cloudy and 12 degrees at 6:30. The province says it will release air quality data from a landfill fire that's been sending smoke into South Calgary neighborhoods for more than a week. The fire at the Eco Recycling Landfill has been smoldering since September 6th, and officials say they still don't know exactly what's burning. The Calgary Fire Department warns the smoke can cause eye, nose, and throat irritation, coughing, and headaches. One resident says his young daughter's asthma worsened during the fire and his family's considering leaving the area. Mounties in Alberta say two people died in separate hiking incidents in Banff National Park last week. A 24-year-old man was reported missing after his satellite tracker stopped moving and was later found dead near Recondite Peak. RCMP say he was an off-duty hiking guide, was carrying climbing equipment and a helmet. A 33-year-old man from Calgary was found dead near the Beehive on Saturday afternoon, becoming separated from friends. There's still about an hour and a half left for voters in Calgary Shaw to cast their ballots to choose a new MLA in a provincial by-election. Five candidates battling for the seat after the May resignation of former UCP minister Rebecca Schultz. Polls are open until 8. Canadian border officials say 111 people have been deported since August 2025 as part of efforts to combat extortion violence. The CBSA says 58 removals were in BC, 30 in the prairies, and 23 in the Greater Toronto Area. Prime Minister Mark Carney is seeking a new economic partnership with the European Union covering areas such as trade, energy, defense, and critical minerals. Carney says Canada is not seeking EU membership, but wants a unique alliance based on shared values and complementary strengths. The partnership could also include labor mobility, education, research, and digital trade. The two sides are expected to discuss the idea this week ahead of the Canada-EU summit in Canada, October 29th and 30th. Environment Canada, Calgary weather, mainly cloudy, a few showers down to 6 tonight. Clouds, a good chance of showers tomorrow, turning to rain with a high of 11, sunny and 17 on Wednesday. Breaking news when it happens, our next scheduled news at 7. I'm Russell Skeet.
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15: One of the tenets that I live by as a dad, I learned from my dad, was I tell my kids, find something you love and do it as well as you can. And I'm sure it's not novel, and I'm sure there's lots of families that live by that credo. And if you do, and the thing that your child loves is hockey, well, depending on how competitive the level of hockey is they play, you could be on the hook for anywhere between $1,500 and $20,000 a year. If they're playing competitive rep hockey, the cost can escalate to $4,500 to $7,300 annually. Elite levels like AAA hockey can skyrocket to $20,000 once comprehensive travel and academy fees are calculated. What if you've got two kids who are that good? That's at $40,000. And we are living in a time where people don't have a lot of money. So what's a parent supposed to do? And what happens if, as we just heard with our last guest, you're playing in an environment where you are forced to pay a whole bunch of stuff that you could avoid paying because you're industrious or you know somebody and you don't have to stay in that hotel? So I want to ask you at 416-870-6400 or 1-888-225-TALK. Talk to me about the cost of hockey if you're a parent today. Is it getting out of control? And how are you feeling about that? So let's start with Nick in London. Nick, welcome to the show. Thanks for calling. Happy Monday.
16: Hey, thanks. Yeah, it was the Mondayest of all Mondays, that's for sure.
15: Yeah. So did you overheard the conversation I had with the lawyer in the previous segment?
16: Yeah, I did. We just got home from a tournament in Toronto over the weekend.
15: Uh-huh. And?
16: And we were at a stay-and-play tournament.
15: Yeah.
16: And it cost me $178 about a month ago when I booked the room.
15: Okay. That doesn't sound outrageous.
16: It was full rate when I got back to the hotel.
15: Wait. Hold on a second. You booked it. It was $178, but you paid full rate?
16: What I'm saying, I had to pay a deposit of $178.
15: Uh-huh.
16: And when I got to the hotel, they charged my credit card like normal to stay there.
15: So you didn't get some sort of special rate?
16: No. In fact, just like your last segment, the rate was higher than I would have been able to find on my own.
15: Oh, so, okay. How do you feel about that? First of all, like, I don't want to delve too much into it, but it's a sacrifice, a financial sacrifice to allow your kid to live their hockey dream, isn't it?
16: In some cases, this one would have been drivable, but, you know, you have to stay with the team.
15: Right.
16: And in our case, on top of it all, the hotel that we had to stay in was 35-minute drive from the arena.
15: Oh, God. They're not
16: so
15: making
16: even
15: it,
16: though we have those black and white costs of what the hotel costs, there's a lot of hidden costs behind with driving, wear and tear on vehicles, fuel, all that gets added to the funding of our children's dreams.
15: Yeah. And how does that make you feel? I mean, as when you're watching your child on the ice, that's got to feel great when you see how happy they are and you see the person they're becoming and the athlete that they're dreaming of being. That's all got to be great. But when you see your credit card bill at the end of the month, it's a wake up call.
16: It's pretty tough.
15: Yeah. So,
16: you know,
15: yeah.
16: And we have, well, thankfully now one, but we had two that were playing London Junior Knights and London Double S. So,
15: yeah.
16: It was double the cost all the time.
15: Wow.
16: And these fees seemed to start back when COVID was a thing and people were canceling on hotels and that kind of stuff. So
15: yeah.
16: I understand the hotels are trying to protect themselves, but that's the additional costs that keep adding up.
15: Yeah.
16: You know, when a hockey stick used to be $200 and now they're $400.
15: Yeah.
16: And you go through four or five of them if you're lucky in a season.
15: Yeah. Yeah.
16: You know, like that extra $178 times three tournaments a year, that could be a weekend on a cruise ship somewhere.
15: or it could be scrolling away to pay down the mortgage, right? Like it's your money, right? Listen, Nick, I want to thank you for your candor and also congratulate you on being one of those dads that makes it happen for his kid. Thank you so much.
16: Go gold medal on the weekend sure made it all worthwhile.
15: Ah, well done. Good job, man. Good job. Hey, thanks so much for calling in. I don't know what to tell you. Give us a call, 416-870-6400 or 1-888-225-TALK. You know, if you are forced to stay in a hotel, there's supposed to be a benefit to you. And, you know, by having this one group get a block of rooms, it's supposed to yield a lower cost. And if it's not, they're doing it wrong. Or they're not looking out for the parent. They're looking out for themselves. Ben doesn't like that. Hey, Sean, welcome.
17: Hi, Ben. How are you?
15: I'm good. So you've been listening to this whole thing. Your thoughts?
17: So my son's in basketball. Mm-hmm. And I think it's across all sports that they're doing this. I think it's a big racket. And I think the only ones that are getting rich are the organizations.
15: Yeah.
17: For example, my son's team was $2,500 for the year just for basketball. And then he wanted to do AAU travel team. So that was another $3,000.
15: Oh, geez.
17: Yeah. So it adds up.
15: Yeah.
17: And I think parents want to live through their kids.
15: Yeah, well, listen, some are doing it because they are highly competitive and they want to relive their youth, which I don't think is the healthiest thing. But others are doing it because their kids, they want to give their kids whatever their kids can dream, right? They want to be that parent to them. And I totally respect that. It feels to me that some of these organizations may be taking advantage of that. And that doesn't end well. And I'm sorry that's happening. Sean, thank you so much. Let's go to Jim in Stouffville. Jim, you say soccer is similar?
18: Hey, Ben, how are you?
15: I'm great.
18: Yeah, so all three of my kids played soccer.
15: Yeah.
18: And the same thing with the tournaments that you guys were talking about in hockey. It's the same in soccer.
15: Yeah.
18: I was just in Kingston last month, and it wasn't even a hotel. It was a motel. And it was over $600, but you had to book it through an affiliate hotel with a tournament.
15: Yeah, that's got to be frustrating. Have you ever brought this up with the organization to say, why can't I just stay in my own hotel, or why is the cost so high staying at that hotel?
18: The problem, Ben, is as a parent, it doesn't matter what sport you put your kid into, the fees are outrageous.
15: Yeah.
18: Soccer, hockey, baseball, we shouldn't be paying this much to have a kid play a sport.
15: Well, no, and look, there are issues of equity. If kids from limited means can't even access these training grounds, then they're priced out of it from the beginning, and that's it. Their dreams go unrealized. And thank you for the call, because we're running low on time, but people are calling in. Let's go to Mark in Winnipeg.
19: Hey, Ben.
15: Hey.
19: Yeah, youth sports has become a scam.
15: Yeah.
19: You get a lot of these organizations that are academies and training sessions and all that. That's all a scam. Let kids play recreational sports. They'll enjoy it more.
15: Listen,
19: parents are just living through this pipe dream that their kids are going to make it someday.
15: Listen, Wayne Gretzky once said, he's like, I played hockey during the hockey season, and then I was a kid. And back in the day, that's what even the people who achieved their NHL dreams did not play hockey 365 days a year.
19: Yeah.
15: So,
19: and it's happening, and that's happening in every sport.
15: Yeah.
19: It's not just hockey. It's basketball, it's soccer, it's baseball, it's all of them.
15: Mark, I got to bounce because I got two more calls I want to get to. Nathan in Mississauga. Nathan, give me your thoughts in 30 seconds, please.
20: Yeah, I'm your best caller, by the way.
15: Thank you. No doubt.
20: Sorry, I'm getting that thing when I hear my own voice. I'm going to try to gather my thoughts. The organizations do not make a ton of money. They have to rent ice. They have to rent fields.
15: The cost of to mount these things are high, but
20: yeah. When you go to those tournaments, you're entering as a team, and they say you have to stay in this hotel at this value. The next one I'm doing is in London.
15: Yeah.
20: They charge... through the organization. Hello?
15: Yeah, I'm here. I'm here, but we got to go quickly.
20: They charge $250 a night to book it through the team.
15: Okay.
20: Not a chance. Yeah. I go online, I get my Best Western thing on, you know, the rewards thing.
15: Yeah.
20: I'm a member, I pay $160. And when they say something to me, I go,
0: That's your problem, not mine.
15: Okay, that's it. Yeah, it's interesting. It'd be interesting. But in the case in the United States, that Black Bear group is saying, if you do that, we're kicking your kid off the team. Hey, Richard in Mississauga, I wish I could get to you, but unfortunately, we're up against the clock. I'm really sorry. Call back another time. I definitely appreciate that you waited so long. Hey, thank you to everybody for calling. And we are going to take a break. But our former PM, Justin Trudeau, has his brand new venture. Oh, no. Yeah, we're going to talk about that with Tony Chapman, the host of the award-winning podcast, Chatter That Matters. Don't go anywhere.
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15: Welcome back. And if you paid attention to the launch of Justin Trudeau and Katie Telford's new production company, Hope and Hard Work, over the weekend on Friday at the Toronto International Film Festival. It might have irked you when you heard Justin say, we often used to say those whoever can tell the best story wins an election. I was like, okay, I would have preferred it be, you know, the policies, but okay, sure. And I'm not saying this is a good idea or a bad idea. It could be either one, depending on how it's executed. But here to talk more about that and Mr. Beast joining Old Navy, we're joined by Tony Chapman, the host of the award-winning podcast Chatter That Matters and the founding partner of Chatter AI. Tony, welcome.
0: Always a pleasure. How are you doing today?
15: I'm doing well. Look, I think a lot of people reflexively want to vomit when they hear about anything that has to do with Justin Trudeau, but let's not do that. Let's look at this impartially, and because I think it could be a good thing. It could, where a guy who could get his phone calls returned pretty easily by the powers that be, because he put a lot of them in place, that he could be a really good conduit for the creative class who want to see their content put in front of everybody.
0: I totally agree. I mean, he is someone that could make his network work for all the reasons you've cited. I think that, and I said this on your show about a year ago, that if we took some of the money we just put into CBC and repurposed it to create Canadian content that the world would want, it could be a phenomenal place for us to build this sort of creative content studio.
15: Yeah,
0: I mean, there's a documentary at TIFF. You had to be there, talking about Godspell that took place, and all of a sudden, you know, Martin Short and Eugene Levy and everybody showed up. It just shows you how much talent we have in Canada.
15: Yeah,
0: and I think that it's smart for him to do this. I think it's trading on his celebrity. He's certainly got contacts within the Liberal Party, and we know that if you are in that inner circle.
15: Yeah,
0: there's a great financial and benefit to you. I'm not saying that in a criminal way, but you certainly have access to their attention, and with their attention, the money is spent.
15: From what I understand, there's absolutely nothing wrong with he's been out of power for a while. I think the year of the rest period between the time both of them were in office and our left office is done. So the cooling off period, if you will. So there's nothing untoward there. You're absolutely right. They signed with a big U.S. management firm, Three Arts Entertainment. And they don't have eyes on just having stuff broadcast on the CBC. I think they want to take these stories global, and that could be good. I do see two potential problems. One is if they get caught up in sort of the self-importance mind virus that others have had, where they want to change the world with their production, right? And in doing so, they end up producing stuff that nobody wants to watch. It's not about that. It's about giving people entertaining content. And if you're going to make stuff that lectures people and brings your politics into their homes when they think they're going to be watching something entertaining, you're not going to get a whole lot of chances with those people. And so
0: it really depends on, and I agree with you, by the way, whether it's funded by the public service or private sector. The private sector is going to very quickly go, you're not capable of creating stories that we can monetize.
15: And
0: you'll be out of business. You look at, what happened with when Prince Andrew you can't just because you're a celebrity, just because you get access to stories, if you're not creating stories the world wants, that capital will dry up.
15: But that's the thing, the world, right? That's another question I'm going to have at watching them build out this content. Are they going, they launched it in Toronto at the film festival. I saw the people who were at the party. These are all the people who've been, it's a small bubble. It's a small cultural bubble in Toronto. Are they going to be telling stories for that small group and for themselves? Or are they going to recognize that in order to tell stories for everybody, they may have to bring people in who don't share their politics and don't share their values, but can appeal to a different group?
0: Really comes down to what you're saying, which is if it's public sector funded, which is just another storytelling arm of, Feel Good Canada's in great base. They don't have to, you don't even need an audience.
15: Yeah.
0: They're just going to get money and produce content. If they want to survive in a world where we are drinking content from a fire hose, you got to be very, I mean, some of the most amazing contents on TV that you'll never even hear about, let alone watch, because you only got 24 hours a day. So if they're going into one of the most competitive gauntlets in the world, so if they're going to try to do it by raising capital and actually delivering content, they better have some very compelling stories, or not, no one's going to take their call, because it's not that we don't owe, audiences do not owe Justin Trudeau anything, and certainly not our time. So you better make it worth it, worthwhile.
15: If they can pick good projects and highlight really great creatives of all walks of life, right? Not just, you know, people who all look different but all think the same way, then they have a real shot at benefiting Canada's cultural community writ large. But if they fall into the same trap that others before them have fallen into, they'll get a few kicks at the can and then that'll be it. But I do, I mean, you're right. There's the possibility that the two of these people can do something that really could benefit our reputation internationally, and that would be a good thing. We only have a couple of minutes left, my friend. Let's move on to a guy who can move the needle on anything he does, Mr. Beast, working with Old Navy.
0: Yeah, this is a great example. I mean, here's somebody that has 500 million followers. He's created this community mostly using gamification. And on the side of that, he also has a very strong charitable side. So when he takes on projects like this, more often than not nowadays, he no longer sings for his supper. He goes and actually buys the business.
15: Remind us what he did.
0: So what he's done is he's created this whole empire that's all around a community of people coming together as underdogs. Mm. And Mr. Beast, what he does is he offers you a chance. Whoever holds onto the car the longest will get $1 million.
15: Right, yeah.
0: Like just crazy, crazy stunts. But what he's built is he's built these people that believe that we're a community, we have purpose, we don't need the world the way we thought we needed it. And he's created so much money. He just raised over $1 billion private equity. He bought a bank called Step. He's buying a mobile company. What he's doing with, obviously, what he's doing with Old Navy, he's saying to him, I will create content for you.
15: Yeah.
0: I will create content people will watch, my 500 million people will watch. In exchange, you're obviously going to pay me a lot of money, but in turn, you're going to do some charitable things like free lunches for equity deserving neighborhoods.
15: Wow.
0: And that resonates with that young audience. They want to know they're having fun. They want to know they have a chance to win, but they also want to know you're taking care of the little guy. And I think that's what Mr. Beast does better than anybody else. He's in touch with his audience.
15: Can I also say something that I like? He knows that his brand is Mr. Beast, but everyone calls him Jimmy because that's his name. I refuse to live in a world where I'm going to refer to an adult human male as clavicular. That's not your name. And then people turn that into a nickname. They'll say, oh, did you hear what Clav said? I'm a 50-year-old man. That guy's name is not that. I'm not calling him that. And I totally respect that a guy who's built a brand as big as Mr. Beast still goes by his name, Jimmy. And it's a small thing, but it's a telling thing.
0: And that's why he calls it Mr. Beast Enterprises.
15: Yeah.
0: And he has a very smart way of differentiating himself between who he is and why his empire matters. And I think
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6: This is Global News. I'm Russell Skeet. It's been the cloudy and 12 degrees at 7 o'clock. The city is revealing details about legal action it's taking against eco-recycling, where a landfill fire has been burning for over a week. As the smoke continues to waft from the southeast facility, affecting air quality in neighboring communities, the area councillor is meeting with the province to get details on the air quality testing and any contaminants in the area. Mayor Jeremy Farkas says their legal action is moving forward, and the city also wants the dry landfill decommissioned.
7: And the city is requesting the court to order ECO to discontinue the dry waste landfill and decommissioning the site as required by its development permit.
6: Meanwhile, a judge has ruled on the company's separate recycling operation, ordering it to stop storing waste and remove it. ECO says it will comply with that order. The province says its province-wide influenza, COVID, and respiratory virus vaccination campaign will begin next month. The province says it's maintaining the $100 fee it brought in last year for those seeking the COVID vaccine, though there's a long list of reasons that could see the fee be waived, the government says. It's making it easier to get the vaccine this year as it's waiving the fee for anyone over the age of 65 and once again supplying pharmacies with the COVID vaccine to administer. When the government brought in the fee, it said it wanted to reduce vaccine wastage. The province says it did see substantially less wastage last year, with just about 20% being tossed compared to the nearly 50% in 2024. Uptake in the COVID vaccine dropped, though, by about 40% after the province introduced the fee. You can start booking vaccination appointments October 5th. A Calgary man is facing charges after stolen property worth more than $20,000 turned up for sale online. Calgary police say 20 3D printers and accessories were stolen during a break-in at a home in the 4,000 block of Vegas Way Northwest in June. Staff Sergeant Ray Kelly says the victim spotted many of the items for sale online and contacted police.
8: When people see their items that have been stolen online, obviously it breaks their heart. And they obviously want to try and get them back. Some people will try and engage. We recommend do not do that. Engage the police. We will do the door knocks. We will do the search warrants. There's just so much danger trying to engage someone selling your goods that were stolen.
6: Calgary police searched a home in the 4700 block of Dalton Drive Northwest in August and recovered 17 of the stolen printers and 6 spools of filament. The X Games are coming to Calgary this winter following a competitive global bid process. Calgary's been selected to host the world's best skiers and snowboarders from February 19th to the 21st at Windsport. X Games CEO Jeremy Bloom says it makes sense to make Calgary a stop in the three-city inaugural X Games League winter season.
9: Canadian athletes have shaped the X Games as much as anybody. 366 lifetime medals won at the X Games by Canadian athletes. We can't wait to inspire the youth, the kids that are going to be watching this and want to get into action sports, skiing and snowboarding.
6: The X Games will feature elite athletes competing for the podium, as well as food, entertainment, brand activations, and nightly concerts. The other stops are Aspen, Colorado, and Ruka, Finland. In sports, Toronto Blue Jays still a game back at Cleveland for the final American League wildcard playoff spot. Open a 3-game series against the Detroit Tigers tonight at the Rogers Center. Jays lead this one 2-1 in the 7th inning. The NFL Monday Nighter has Kansas City and Denver, and they are tied 7-7 in the second quarter. Environment Canada Calgary weather, mainly cloudy, a few showers, down to 6 tonight. Clouds, good chance of showers turning to rain, a high of 11 tomorrow. Sunny and 17 on Wednesday. It's 12 degrees. Breaking news when it happens. Our next scheduled update at 7:30. I'm Russell Skeet.
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0: Welcome back to the Ben Mulrooney Show. There's an old saying that when somebody tells you who they are, believe them. And it seems that with an accelerated pace, people in the know, people in the AI industry are telling us what AI, well, if it's not AI today, it's what they think AI will be in the future. And if I'm being honest, what they're saying, it's kind of scary. You know, we had that former CEO, that former executive from Anthropic who just quit. There was some pushback that it was doomsday porn, but that's not the only story. We've got a lot more to talk about. So to perhaps allay some of our fears or talk about how this may be a reality, but we can do something about it. We're joined by the Federal Minister of AI, Evan Solomon. Evan, welcome.
1: Ben, good to be here.
0: So this is your job. We've talked about your ministry before. You're sort of building the train as you're riding the train. And I'm sure you're learning something new every day. When you see these stories, when you see this Anthropic exec who says he's leaving because he was helping to build something that could take down humanity, what's your first instinct? Is it to get in front of a microphone and calm people down?
1: Well, let me just say that I share the concerns about AI. We've had these concerns, by the way, and these concerns are not new. They've come to a head right now. But these are concerns that anybody in AI who's worked in AI for a long time has always been concerned about the potential risks of AI. And it's accelerating with as AI learns, teaches itself, right?
0: Right.
1: It's called the fancy term is recursive self-improvement. It just keeps, the AI is improving itself.
0: Yeah.
1: And so we've known about this. I'm not trying to minimize the risk, but this is a risk that has been one of the key concerns.
0: Yeah.
1: So number one, I share the concern. Two, my number one priority has been, is, and will be safety of AI. We need to keep Canadians safe. And I just, if you give me 10 seconds here, just to outline, because people say, okay, great, what are you doing about it?
0: Yeah.
1: Well, number one, when we launched our AI strategy, it's built on three pillars: trust, opportunity, sovereign control. The first pillar is trust. You can't have trust without safety. We have launched legislation, as you know, to protect our privacy and data. So Canadians will know their children are safe, their private information is safe, and their personal data is safe. And that means, for example, if AI is used to make a deep fake, you can demand it's taken down.
0: Yeah.
1: If they're using it for surveillance pricing, you can get rid of that.
0: Yeah.
1: And to keep people say, well, how? We are setting up for the first time, and everybody's asked for this, Ben, a regulator, like a police force, that for the first time can hold these big companies to account with fines in the billions of dollars.
0: Let me
1: so
0: jump in.
1: On one end.
0: Yeah, let me jump in on that point, because that I need to understand how that fits into the AI evolutionary workflow. Meaning, when the CEO of Anthropic publishes an article admitting AI is already building itself, and the next generation of AI is going to be, as you just said, self-recursive gobbledygook. But he says within 6 to 12 months, a rogue swarm could take over the entire internet and cause. And so I ask, in good faith, how does a regulator stop that?
1: Okay, first of all, I just want to be clear, because there's a lot. He didn't say a rogue swarm in a couple months will take over the internet. So I just, like, we should be really careful here. They said that, they are concerned about what's called a breakout. So these are like AIs that are being tested, and then they're tested on what's called, like, it's like a protected environment. I call it a sandbox. And at this particular incident, it broke out. And I'm like, holy mackinac, this thing figured out a way to break out of its barriers. What does that mean in the future? Can we build fences that are protecting us from it, from this kind of its own ability to break out? And so how are we doing that? Well, the first thing is you got to make sure that the companies building these are accountable. We didn't even have a good way to hold them accountable for any harm. So the first thing is we got to build the force that's accountable. That's why I mentioned the regulator.
0: Yeah.
1: That's really important. Secondly, you got to invest in solutions. And when I said, Ben, that it's not like we figured this out when we saw that report. One of the things that you saw us do almost 3 or 4 months ago is we invested in the The most cited AI scientist in the world is a guy named Yoshua Bengio, number one most cited scientist in the history.
0: Yeah.
1: He's in Montreal. He pioneered AI. And we've invested huge amount of money in an AI that polices AI. And I will tell
0: it's an AI that polices AI.
1: That's right.
0: Okay.
1: That makes sure that they don't break out. Now, he works at our National AI Center, MILA, where we have the best AI scientists in the world. But I will tell you, Ben, and you are the first I will tell. We will have a major announcement on Wednesday at our big national AI conference in Montreal on Wednesday.
0: Okay.
1: And we will make a major safety announcement that we've been working on for a long time with Germany. So that's one aspect.
0: Yeah.
1: So we will have a major announcement on the technical side.
0: Yeah.
1: And I will just tell you, Ben, on Sunday, I spoke with Sam Altman of OpenAI for a long time about just to make sure. And I speak to these folks all the time. I spoke to my counterpart in the UK.
0: Talk to me about the Sam Altman conversation.
1: Well, the Sam Altman, so just so folks know, he's the CEO and founder of OpenAI. Yeah. I talk to these folks to make sure frequently,
0: yeah.
1: So we know what's on the frontier.
0: I
1: just want Canadians to know. We are not reading the headlines and finding out about this stuff.
0: Right. Yeah.
1: We have the Canadian AI Safety Institute, which, by the way, you saw back in June, I put another $50 million in because safety is our number one concern. Mm-hmm. Our Canadian Cybersecurity Center, we are in touch with these folks all the time to make sure, A, we understand the threat environment. Two, we let them know we are going to regulate and make sure that this stuff is safe. And three, we are working with our international counterparts. I spoke to my counterpart in the UK, Germany, Spain.
0: Yeah.
1: Later today, I'm going to speak with France. And just to make sure that our critical infrastructure and our banks and our and most importantly, you and I, our kids, our people are safe. And we will make sure that as this AI is growing and it's developing, there's big benefits in healthcare, but we want to make sure first and foremost people are safe.
0: Yeah.
1: And we are doing just that.
0: Okay. So I'm glad you mentioned speaking with your international peers. I don't know whether I'm emboldened by the fact that human beings are paying attention to this aspect of the consequences of AI, or whether I'm just scared that it's yet another front in the battle to protect ourselves. But there's a cross-party group of MPs and peers in the UK that are arguing that human rights risks are posed by artificial intelligence. And they say that the existing laws are ill-equipped to address the technology's rapid growth. And there's it's called the Joint Committee on Human Rights in the UK. I have to believe are you aware of their concerns of AI as it applies to human rights?
1: Well, there's a lot of concerns, by the way. There's jobs, privacy, security. There's lots of real concerns. And again, let me just reiterate, I share these concerns. This is not about, we're saying there's only good stuff in healthcare, which there is, that there's lots of benefits of this stuff, and we're avoiding or downplaying or in any way ignoring the safety. Absolutely not. But I will say, by the way, the UK has a very good AI safety institute that's working very closely with ours, and will be, by the way, working more closely in the future on that. But look, all these risks and concerns about AI are real, as are the opportunities.
0: Yeah.
1: And that's why we got to build it right. And you're right. We got to make sure our laws catch up. I will say we've got legislation on safe social media that also includes AI chatbots. We've got the privacy legislation. So we want this passed quickly. And Ben, because you follow this closely, this summer, we asked the public, we are currently undergoing an AI transparency consultation nationally, where we are getting feedback from the country on what kind of transparency they want around AI transparency and how it's built. Why? So we make sure that we can regulate and keep it safe, which we will do.
0: Yeah. That was my conversation with Evan Solomon, the Minister of Artificial Intelligence. Coming up, should we be elbows up against the Prime Minister? The case for that next.
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0: Welcome back, Canada. And anyone who's been paying even the slightest bit of attention to our Prime Minister's words and deeds over the past little while was not surprised.

into the European Union without formally joining it. And that somewhere in this process, somebody floated calling Canada a, quote, associate member of the EU. Now, associate member is a status that does not exist. It would have to be invented. The prime minister is now saying, relax, we're not joining the EU. We want a, quote, unique alliance. Fine. But look at what he denied and look at what he didn't deny. He denied the word membership. That's pretty much it. He didn't deny talks about Canadians living and working visa-free in Europe. He didn't deny locking Canadian industry into European supply chains. He did not deny adopting European rules on energy, on AI, on critical minerals, on defense. He denied the title. He did not deny the deal. And I want to be fair and I want to be clear. I am not anti-Europe. Nobody's anti-Europe. Our history is European. Our institutions are European. And when the president of the United States is calling us the worst country in the world to deal with, you'd be out of your mind not to go looking for better friends. So this isn't about whether we talk to Europe. Of course we talk to Europe. It's about three things nobody in Ottawa wants to talk about. How slow that club actually moves, what it would cost us, and who gets to decide. Adam Chambers, the Conservative Member of Parliament, made this point on X, and I want it to sit with every one of you. We already have a trade deal with the European Union. It's called CETA. We signed it in October of 2016. Do me a favor, look at the calendar. We signed it 10 years ago. Canada ratified it. We did our part. Our parliament passed it. 10 years later, 10 European member states still have not. Belgium, Bulgaria, Cyprus, France, Greece, Hungary, Ireland, Italy, Poland, and Slovenia. Also, France's National Assembly voted for it in 2019, and the French Senate never even put it on their agenda. Italy started the process, then stopped the process, and never went back to the process. And in 2016, the whole agreement was nearly killed, not by a country, but by one regional parliament in Belgium, in Wallonia. 3.5 million people, roughly the population of Metro Montreal, almost torpedoed a deal between Canada and 500 million Europeans. That agreement has been running provisionally for 9 years. 9 years of provisional. That is not a trade deal. That is a learner's permit. So here's my first question. Is this really an organization we want to bind ourselves to? A bloc that can't ratify a modest trade deal in 10 years, where any one national parliament, or in the case of Belgium, a regional parliament, can freeze the whole thing. A bloc whose single greatest export, if we're being honest, is regulation. Rules about what you can build, how you can build it, where you're allowed to build it, what you can call it, how long you have to wait for permission. Canada already has a problem building a pipeline. We already can't permit a mine inside a decade. We already have trade barriers between our own provinces. And the proposed cure is to import Brussels? Because understand what locking into the single market actually means. It does not mean we get a vote in Brussels. We get no commissioner, no members of the parliament, no seat at council. It means we take the rules and we say thank you. There's a word for a country that follows rules. It has no vote in writing and it isn't partner. And now here's the part I can't stop thinking about. Suppose it works. Suppose Ottawa gets its associate membership, access to the market, mobility for the workers, all the upside without the full political union, without the whole rule book, without the whole price. What do you think happens in Rome, in Budapest, in Warsaw, in Athens? Every Eurosceptic party on that continent stands up and says, oh, hold on. Canada, a country 5,000 kilometers away on another continent, gets a better deal than we do? Okay, then give us the Canadian deal. And that's not me speculating. That's in the reporting. European officials are worried about exactly this. They are scarred by Brexit. They know they can't offer Canada terms so good that their own members start asking why they are paying full freight. So think about the trap. The only version of this deal that's worth having for us is a version generous enough to destabilize the EU. And the only version that's safe for the EU is one thin enough to be worthless to us. That's not a negotiation, that's a contradiction. And we are about to spend years of Canadian diplomatic capital on it. And here's the part that should make your blood boil if you're on the Remain side in Britain. Think about those people, millions of them. They didn't want to leave the EU. They also didn't love everything about it. They wanted something in between. And they were told flatly, there is no in between. You're either in or you're out. No a la carte, it's binary.
David Cameron, the former

0: prime minister went to Brussels asking for a renegotiation and came home with crumbs. And then 67 million people were handed a ballot with two boxes on it. And Britain walked out the door and has been arguing about it ever since. And now, a decade later, that same institution that told a country on its own doorstep that flexibility was impossible is reportedly willing to invent an entirely new category of membership for Canada. So somebody in Brussels is going to have to explain to the Remain voter in Manchester, why was flexibility impossible for you and improvised for us? Why did London get binary and Ottawa gets bespoke? Either the EU wasn't straight with Britain about how rigid it had to be, or the EU is about to overpromise Canada. It's one or the other, and both should worry us. And now the one that actually matters, the United States of it all. The prime minister has told us this is a rupture, not a transition. He told us it's going to outlast Donald Trump. The language coming out of Ottawa is the language of economic warfare, sovereignty under threat. They want to break us so they can own us. We are, we're told, on a war footing. So let's take him at his word. Let's say we are. Then look at how this country has behaved in wartime, because we have a record, by the way, and it's a good one. September 1939, Britain declares war on Germany on the 3rd. Canada does not. Mackenzie King recalls Parliament, the House debates it, and Canada declares war on its own on September 10th, 1 week later. Because King understood something. In a country like ours, the decisions to commit this nation belong to the people's representatives, not one man and his advisors. Twice, 1917 and again in 1944, conscription nearly tore this country in half. And both times it fought out this entire debate in that chamber, in front of the country, on the record. That is the Canadian tradition. The bigger the stakes, the more Parliament is involved, not less. And in 1988, the country held an entire general election about a trade deal. One issue. We argued about it for a year and then we voted. Whatever side you were on, nobody could say afterwards that Canadians had not been consulted. So compare that to now. The most significant reorientation of the Canadian economy since free trade. Our workers, our energy, our data, our rules. And it's being built by technical working groups in back channels, sketched out by officials in Brussels and in Berlin. No white paper, no mandate, no vote, no debate. On Thursday, Mark Carney stands up in Strasbourg and lays out his vision for Canada's future to the European Parliament. He has not laid it out to ours. And if the answer from Ottawa is relax, there's no treaty, there's nothing to debate yet, then there's nothing to lose by debating it now, before the working groups harden, before the communiques, because a debate after the deal is not a debate, it's a rubber stamp. They call it the People's House for a reason. And right now, the people are finding out about their own future from an American newspaper. If ever there was an issue that demanded elbows up, it's this one. And like I said, I know a thing or two about these big issues. I might have been young, but I remember 1988, and everything was happening in public. And when people got to vote, they voted for free trade. It was on the ballot. I believe our prime minister. We are on a war footing. This is an economic war. Let's start acting like it. If you want more people to buy into your vision, give us the opportunity. Give us different ways to sign on to your vision. Let me hear you debate it with the other people, the other MPs in the House of Commons. Otherwise, this is it's not a good look. It's not a good look. All right, we're going to take a quick break. I thought I had heard it all when it came to land acknowledgements, and then I heard this one. And for once, I was speechless. This is wokeism on steroids. Whatever you're imagining in your head, trust me, it's four times as ridiculous. That's next.
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2: This is Global News. I'm Russell Skeet. It's mainly cloudy and 11 degrees at 7:30. The province says it will release air quality data from a landfill fire that's been sending smoke into South Calgary neighborhoods for more than a week. The fire at the Eco Recycling landfill has been smoldering since September 6th, and officials say they still don't know exactly what is burning. The Calgary Fire Department warns the smoke can cause eye, nose, and throat irritation, coughing, and headaches. One resident says his young daughter's asthma worsened during the fire and his family's considering leaving the area. Flu season will be here within a few weeks, and Calgary immunologist Dr. Craig Jenny says expect to see the flu, RSV, and COVID all to rear their ugly heads. Starting October 5th, Albertans will be able to book their immunization online for the flu, RSV, and COVID-19, or by calling 811 or their pharmacy. Flu shots are available free of charge for everyone 6 months and older, while COVID and RSV have more restrictions on who gets the free vaccine. Mounties here in Alberta say two people died in separate hiking incidents in Banff National Park last week. A 24-year-old man was reported missing after his satellite tracker stopped moving and was later found dead near Recondite Peak. RCMP say he was an off-duty hiking guide and was carrying climbing equipment and a helmet. A 33-year-old from Calgary was found dead near the Beehive Peak on Saturday after becoming separated from friends. There's still about half an hour left for voters in Calgary Shaw to cast their ballots to choose a new MLA in a provincial by-election. Five candidates are battling for the seat after the May resignation of former UCP cabinet minister Rebecca Schultz. Polls are open until 8. Environment Canada Calgary weather, mainly cloudy tonight, a few showers, a low down to 6. Clouds tomorrow with a good chance of showers turning to rain, a high of 11. Sunny up to 17 degrees Wednesday, sunny and 21 Thursday, sunny back up to 21 on Friday. It's 11 degrees, breaking news when it happens. Our next scheduled news at 8. I'm Russell Skeet.
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0: Well, a couple of weeks ago, maybe it was last week, I talked about how I have no time for land acknowledgements because I don't feel that they have an end. The end result is not the betterment of anyone's life. It's a performance to make those doing the land acknowledgements feel better about their lives. That being said, I was just at an event where there was a land acknowledgement, and I respected it because I'm not an ass. I'm not going to sit there and boo. But to me personally, I find them to be performative and useless. And there is a great TV show called, Reservation Dogs on, it's an American show. It was produced by Taika Waititi. And it's great. And I want you to hear a clip that popped up on my feed. I know it's old, but it popped up on my feed. And here is an indigenous woman on the show doing, demonstrating how silly these things are.
13: I want to take a moment to acknowledge the traditional caretakers of this land, the Caddo, the Osage, and the Muscogee, of course. But before them were our Neanderthal relatives. So acknowledge them. And before that, even the dinosaur nation, Dinosaur Oyate, you know, before that, the star people, also our reptilian relatives above and below Earth. Yeah. Send the people who will come after us and take care of this land once we're gone, because someday we will die.
0: And I really appreciate the fact that who was saying it. Right. And how funny it is hearing it from them. It's laughable. I'd rather us spend all of our emotional investment, intellectual capital, and honestly directing targeted funds at doing all the things we said we were going to do to achieve real reconciliation. But sometimes you just got to laugh. There's something else happening. Seattle. Everyone used to say that, you know, before we got into the sort of the woke era, that culturally, the West Coast has far more in common. Like the people of California have more in common with the people of British Columbia than they do with, say, the people of Newfoundland. To the point that there was this argument that we should create the nation of Cascadia. You look it up, Cascadia, and it was going to go stretch from the entire West Coast of North America. But it feels like Seattle is doing its best to just keep pace with the absurd wokeism in Canada. This is really next level. This is a high watermark here. I want you to listen to what the police in Seattle are now calling. You have right here audio trigger. Yeah. What the police in Seattle are calling shooters, like violent offenders who shoot guns at people.
14: Seattle has decided to call shooters trigger pullers. So I guess that makes their victims bullet collectors.
15: Working with business owners, increasing patrols, bike patrols, working with our community response group and our gun violence reduction unit as well, looking at ways to where we can identify individuals that are known, we call them trigger pullers in our community, identifying them.
14: Trigger puller. That's a good choice, because if you call them a shooter, that makes it sound like they shot someone. 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A stabber is a knife pusher. A burglar is a residential entry specialist. Car thieves, automotive relocation experts. Shoplifters, retail inventory consultants. And murderers, permanent conflict resolution professionals. I guess the Seattle PD is in the middle of a major customer service pivot.
0: All right, so I want to get, we're going to keep going with this. Give me a call, 416-870-6400, 1-888-225-TALK. Language matters, right? And there is a plan afoot by some very well-organized leftists to detach the meaning of words from reality. And it's being done on purpose, because if words have no meaning, then all bets are off. This is being done by design, and it's funny, and it's laughable, but it's a plan, and there's an agenda behind it, and I don't like it. I like calling things what they are, and I like and I don't like using words for no reason. I don't like land acknowledgments, because land acknowledgments don't help anybody. And a person is not a shooter is not a trigger puller. They're somebody who's trying to shoot somebody, so they're a shooter. But when you all of a sudden you take the motivation out of it, you sanitize the word, that's being done on purpose. And it's being done with an agenda. And that agenda is to sanitize the crime, because the crime isn't the shooter. What drove the shooter, the trigger puller, to pull the trigger? Well, it's capitalism. Capitalism did that to him, because capitalism is evil. So give us a call, 416-870-6400 or 1-888-225-TALK. You know, if I can just follow this train of thought, there's a online debater. I really don't have a ton of time for him, but I just saw him say something very interesting. And it's a guy named Destiny. And I think he's like a progressive in the United States. And he's quite smart. But I don't subscribe to his worldview, except when he was talking to a socialist. And he laid the groundwork, and he asked this guy, he said, would you say that socialism has ever worked anywhere in the world? And he said, nope, no, we've never seen real socialism. And so he says, okay, here's my problem with why I can't debate people like you. Because you insist that true socialism has never happened, which means I have to believe and accept that there is this hypothetical, fictitious, perfect version of socialism that, despite many kicks at the can by many nations, that has led to the deaths of hundreds of millions of people, the impoverishment of more people than anyone should be able to count, the creation of migrant classes and refugees in waves over history, that's not socialism, and you can't ascribe it to socialism, because that's not socialism done right. I have to focus on this dream version of socialism. But when I try to debate socialism versus capitalism, you will refuse to allow me to use the textbook version of capitalism. You will find the worst versions of capitalism and say, we have to kill that practical worst version to give ourselves this idealized, never materialized version of socialism. That's all part of the same agenda. Let's go to Mike. Mike, welcome.
16: Good afternoon, sir.
0: Good afternoon.
16: I would be your local diminished transportation conveyance relocation specialist.
0: Wait, give me that. What would you used to have been called?
16: A heavy tow operator.
0: Yeah, but like, it's funny. Like, you and I laugh at this because we're busy living our lives and paying our bills. But there are people with very little to do who sit around coming up with these plans, and it's done with a purpose.
16: The funny part about it, Ben, most funny of all, is that they believe everyone would think better of them,
0: yeah,
16: if only they understood how well they thought of themselves.
0: Oh yeah, yeah. It's absolutely. But like I said, they are well organized. And like I said, if I had to guess, I haven't done any polling on this, I would guess most of them don't have a 9-to-5, so they have the time to do stuff like this. Thank you so much for the call, Mike. I really appreciate it. And we got time for one last call, and that's Felix in Mississauga. Hey. Felix.
17: Good afternoon, Ben.
0: Good
17: beautiful
0: afternoon.
17: Day today.
0: It is a beautiful day.
17: I think, you know, what you're saying regarding to language, it's just kind of ironic, you know.
0: Why?
17: Because, you know, when it comes to language, especially when you're applying for jobs, they make things very specific, yeah, even when it doesn't have anything to do with what they actually want.
0: Yeah.
17: It seems like they're just trying to eliminate many people from contention, but when they do things of that nature, they're eliminating a lot of the good crop.
0: Well, when you detach words from what they actually mean, then nothing is, everything is relative, and if everything's, yes, relative, then there is no objective truth. And if there's no objective truth, then something that used to be objectively bad, oh, well, in different circumstances, it is subjectively, it's subjectively good, which then you can take terrible socialism and turn it into the prize worth going after. Anyway, that's my theory. Guys, thank you so much for your calls. As a history buff and someone who actually studied history in my university days, I know that it is never dull, never unimportant, and at times it can be quite hostile. We welcome the host of Hostile History, the podcast, next.
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7: There is a famous photo from Hamburg in 1936. It's a sea of people at a rally that had in attendance Adolf Hitler. And almost every single picture, a person in the picture is doing the Heil Hitler salute, except for one lone man that stands out like a sore thumb. And it's widely believed that man was a man by the name of August Landmesser. And he had joined the party because everyone was joining the party. But then he fell in love with a Jewish woman named Irma. And he was hauled before a tribunal for some made up law about denigrating the race and the blood and all this stuff. They didn't have enough to convict him. So they said, don't do it again. Well, he did it again. And his wife is widely believed to have been killed in a euthanasia camp. And he was sent for re-education, eventually killed, apparently, once they were forced him to the front. And his kids were separated and put in orphanages. Now, I tell you that story off the top because there was a time after the war where a lot of Germans wanted you to believe that they were all August Landmesser. And history is trickier than that. And not to say that everybody who did the Sieg Heil did it because they full-throatedly were Nazis, but this, you know, pack mentality and pressure and, the fear of what happened to August Landmesser can make you do some stuff. But on the next episode of Hostile History, they're talking about an entire swath of people. There was a push to clean the hands of an entire part of the German military. And we're joined by the host of Hostile History, David Boris. Welcome.
8: Ben, great introduction. Always a pleasure to talk to you.
7: All right, so talk to me about the clean Wehrmacht.
8: Wehrmacht, yes. Ben, I have to say, this is one of the most interesting topics I have ever dealt with. I find it so interesting because it's about myth-making. Yeah. And that's so interesting to me, the way nations choose what myths to make and what myths to discard. In this case, what ends up happening, the myth of the clean Wehrmacht, in the aftermath of the Second World War, there was a concerted effort to basically establish a false truth or a false narrative that said it wasn't the broader German military that was complicit in war crimes. It was simply a small number of diehard SS fanatics, and everyone else was fighting an honorable war, fighting to defend their country, and either didn't know about it or truly was not complicit in any way. And this myth persists for decades.
7: Yeah. What is, does any of it have to do with the story of Klaus von Stauffenberg, the guy that Tom Cruise played in the movie Valkyrie? Yeah. And that was a, cause he was his tenure in the German military predated Hitler's rise. Right. And as that's part of the myth, right? That's a lot of those guys were proud German military men that had nothing to do with the Nazis. And then the Nazis came in. So they got folded in, but they weren't Nazis. And even some of them tried to kill Adolf Hitler. Is that part of this?
8: Sure, of course it is, because there are examples of Nazis who rejected at certain points of the war, especially when it started to go bad, started to reject Hitler's leadership. And that's part of a conversation that stems from these decades of this myth, is the idea of what we call the myth of the good Nazi, is that there were these Nazis who were good people who then decided at certain points to fight against Hitler. But the problem is, Ben, that becomes the dominant narrative.
7: Yeah.
8: And the reality of the horrors and what the Wehrmacht actually did, it's totally buried beneath that stuff.
7: But what's interesting about this story is sort of like the political calculus around this, because this was a myth that was created in the post-war rebuilding of West Germany, and Adenauer relied still on a big contingent of these guys to stay in power in West Germany.
8: Yeah, absolutely. I mean, let's break down the Cold War for a second. You have Germany. East Germany is now in the Soviet sphere. West Germany in the democratic Western sphere. And guess who's on the front line of the war if it goes hot? It's West Germany.
7: Yeah.
8: Guess who's expected to fight the Soviets if they cross the border? It's West Germans.
7: Yeah.
8: And guess how many of those West Germans fought in the Wehrmacht? Many of them, totally, right? So you got to imagine that the Americans, the Canadians, the Brits, NATO in general, they don't really want to be disturbing West Germany that much. They don't want to like sort of rock the boat with these people that they're kind of asking to be on the front line of the new war. And it's almost like, let's just move on. Don't ask, don't tell. And that's why this myth just continues for decades and decades and decades.
7: So what were the social implications of the myth gaining traction, and how did it get deflated?
8: Well, the social implications, a couple of things. I think the one thing that as a historian I've seen in my career is the idea that there's, you could sort of take certain aspects of the Wehrmacht and isolate them from the war crimes. So like a good example, Rommel, right? Everybody knows who Rommel is,
7: Desert Fox.
8: That's right, the Desert Fox. And there was this absolute fanboy subculture of Rommel, and there's this notion that, no, he might have been a Nazi, but he wasn't a bad Nazi. He wasn't part of those war crimes.
7: He was fighting in North Africa. He was far away from the death camps.
8: That's how the narrative sort of unfolds. Yeah. But the fact of the matter is he was complicit in different ways in many different war crimes, for sure. We know this now. But that's an example of this sort of social fan person culture that starts to develop, where people just want to talk about Blitzkrieg and the Tiger Tank and the Panther Tank and all this stuff and not ever address the war crimes. And so guess what happens? It becomes really convenient to just go, yeah, they weren't complicit in it. Because, you know, that's just a few diehard Nazis.
7: Yeah.
8: So it actually feeds this whole subculture. And then what happens is, last couple decades, great historians like our guest Waitman Bjorn, who we had on, and others, Christopher Browning, go, no, everyone, let's get real here. Let's really look at the evidence. Yeah. And guess what the evidence says? Many, many people in the Wehrmacht were complicit in horrific war crime.
7: Well, and I think because you had the SS and the SA that were so dyed in the wool, they drank the Kool-Aid on day one. They were so proud to be Nazis that a lot of people look good in comparison, but that doesn't mean they weren't Nazis.
8: Yeah, absolutely. And of course, like, you have the Nuremberg trials, you have these huge show trials to get the worst of the worst. And there's, you know, people that killed prisoners of war, that rounded up Jewish civilians, that did all of these things, who kind of just get sort of forgotten in the aftermath, and frankly, get forgotten for the rest of history in many ways. And

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9: This is Global News. I'm Russell Skeet. It's been cloudy and 11 degrees at 8 o'clock. The polls have now closed. In the provincial riding of Calgary-Shaw, voters were out to elect a new MLA after former UCP cabinet minister Rebecca Schultz stepped down in May. Five candidates are vying for the seat in the by-election. Votes are being counted. We'll have results as they start to come in. A fire at a southeast Calgary landfill, which started more than a week ago, continues to burn, and fire crews are keeping up their efforts to knock it down. The fire first flared up at Eco Recycling September 6th, but smoke continues to pour out, causing air quality issues for neighboring residents. After touring the site today, Fire Chief Steve Dongworth says crews are using dirt to put it out, but are having challenges finding where it's smoldering because of its sheer size.
10: We're doing our best to contain the smoke, and maybe we'll snuff out the fire in that process if we can cut off the oxygen to the fire.
9: Meanwhile, the province says it will release air quality data from the landfill fire, and the city says they'll continue with legal action against Eco even after a judge ordered the company to stop storing and remove their waste. The company says they'll comply with the order. The Alberta government's preparing for respiratory virus season. Albertans will be able to start booking their shots for the flu, COVID-19, and RSV October 5th online or by calling 811 or their pharmacy. U of C infectious disease expert Dr. Craig Jenny anticipates a good match between the vaccine and the strains of the flu circulating around the world.
11: We are currently expecting a very good match with the vaccine and what will arrive here in Canada. We are expecting potentially early spread, or at least if this case update arrives.
9: Meanwhile, a recent study by the UFC tested infants with RSV in Ontario and Quebec, comparing the effects on those with and without a vaccine. The study showed ICU admissions were reduced by 97%. Right now in this province, the RSV shot is only covered for high-risk people. COVID also has restrictions on who gets a free vaccine, while the flu shots are free for everyone. City police have charged a Calgary man after recovering 17 of 20 stolen 3D printers, which turned up for sale online. Police say the printers were stolen during a break-in at a home in the 4,000 block of Vegas Way Northwest in June. Staff Sergeant Ray Kelly says it's important victims of crimes like these who spot their items online to call police right away.
0: Should you locate your items online, contact the Calgary Police Service. We will do the investigation, and we will ensure that if the items are found and located, we will return them to you.
9: He says it can be dangerous to try to recover them yourself. Police searched a home in the 4700 block of Dalton Drive Northwest in August, recovering 17 printers and 6 spools of filament. Fashion designer Bob Mackie has died. He created some of the most original and legendary designs in American TV and fashion. Reporter Deborah Roberts remembers his career, starting off with his Gone with the Wind gown from that now famous Carol Burnett show sketch.
12: The gown is gorgeous.
13: I saw it in the window and I just couldn't resist it.
14: His big break, The Carol Burnett Show in 1967. Mackie's bold creations earning him 2 Emmys over the years and 2 Oscar nominations for his work with Barbara Streisand and Diana Ross.
15: I hope people think, he was a damn good designer. That would be nice.
16: His friend Carol Burnett calling him a genius, saying Bob did it all, adding there was no one like him.
9: Mackie was 87. In sports, Toronto Blue Jays, still a game back of Cleveland for the final American League wildcard playoff spot, opened a 3-game set against the Detroit Tigers tonight at the Rogers Center. Jays trail in this one 6-5 in the 9th inning. In the NFL Monday Nighter, Kansas City Chiefs lead the Denver Broncos 14-7 in the 3rd quarter. Environment Canada Calgary weather, mainly cloudy tonight, a few showers, a low of 6. Clouds, good chance of showers tomorrow, could turn to some rain. We'll see a high of 11, sunny and 17 on Wednesday. It's 11 degrees. Breaking news when it happens. Our next scheduled news at 9. I'm Russell Skeet.
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19: And that'll do it. There's your ball game. The Calgary Stampeders manhandled in Edmonton by a count of 53-16. Their playoff situation is now on life support as they have a real one-sided loss, losing both ends of the doubleheader.
20: Yeah, that was a tough one for the Calgary Stampeders on Saturday night in Edmonton. As Mark mentioned, the Stampeders are now on life support heading into a home-and-home series with the Ottawa Redblacks. Welcome to Inside Sports, a brand-new show here on QR Calgary. This is the Stampeders This Week. I am Jock Wilson. And, of course, we're going to kick things off with the Coaches Show with Calgary Stampeder head coach and general manager Dave Dickinson. And Dave, that was a gut punch on Saturday night. So I guess the question I have is, how you feeling and how do you break it down now?
21: It was probably it was our most disappointing game of the year. The air went out of us for sure. And coming home on the bus was a real tough ride. Really tried to get to the guys. I think we do feel it's kind of, we're in do or die mode, almost like playoff mode now. So hopefully the guys respond well, and I still think we can do it. I believe even 4 out of 5 might do it, but I think the urgency has to be there. We gotta start winning and putting back-to-back wins together and hopefully see what happens.
20: You're exactly right. You know, the road to the playoffs is still there. 5 games left. Hey, you get 10 wins. This team is going to be a playoff team. 9 wins, you know, there's a chance. It's an ultra-tough Western Division, but I think, you don't have to tell the players that. I think every single player in the dressing room knows that, don't they?
21: Maybe, but, you know, because the playoffs are so weird in our league with the crossover this and the fifth place doesn't really have a chance to beat the second place on the other side. And, you know, really, I've always argued, why are we in this East-West business of the playoffs? I don't understand it. You know, if you beat a team twice and you have the identical record, you should be in the playoffs over that team. But that's not the way it works. And right now we just are trying to win a football game. So, you know, did the Labor Day game, you know, losing the way we did, definitely, I think it had an effect. And then the rematch has an ultra effect on us. We got to get back to work and win and beat Ottawa.
20: Well, exactly right. Because, you know, you look back at the Labor Day game, your team was so good, you know, for like 35 minutes and then unfortunately just fell apart. And I would say even in the first quarter, you led this football game through the first 15 minutes, but then, you know, the bottom fell out. So this is the question that I had on the postgame show on Saturday. Is this a game you flush as a coach, or do you have to really break it down and drive it home and learn from it? How do you address that as a coach?
21: I think as a coach, you drive down and you learn from it. I think as a player, unfortunately, I think you got to try to flush it. I think you do, because it's just too much negativity there. You know, and to say the truth, we got beat up too. We lost a lot of our most important players, and they were hurt, and we just never found our footing. By the end of the game, I think exactly right. The guys were deflated, defeated, and it was time to flush it for them. For coaches, oh, no, we need to learn from it. We need to figure out what are we doing for our guys and what else can we do for our guys. Ottawa, they're winless, okay? So it's what it is. But we couldn't beat them last year and only had four wins. They beat us twice. Guaranteeing you they're going to come in here very confident. So, yeah, we got to get back up and get to work and make sure we beat these guys.
20: So here's a question I had on the postgame show again. It was from a listener, and she asked me, she said, Jacques, you know, last year was so positive. Last year was so exciting. 11 wins, you know, should have won a playoff game. What has gone wrong this year? And I have a tough time answering that question, so I'm going to put it to the head coach and general manager, because expectations were so high, I don't think anybody predicted this would be the position your team would be in.
21: Yeah, nor did I. You know, there's probably multitude of reasons. Maybe we snuck up on some people last year. I know scheme-wise, too, we definitely had defensively, you know, Bob Sloak's kind of new to the league, and so they hadn't caught up with what he's doing. You know, we just haven't made the same amount of plays as well, which is our pick sixes and turnovers. And then the offensively, we've really hit – We've stalled the last probably month and a half. We just haven't been the same team, haven't been able to get that consistent play across the board. And we've, like you said, we won a lot of our close games last year, and this year we've unfortunately lost them.
20: Mm. It is so true, and it is mind-boggling for me, for Stampeder fans. You know, just how it has gone so tough for this team last year, and expectations don't play into it, do they? You know, we talk about it in the media. We expect so much from this team. That doesn't play in the dressing room, does it?
21: I don't think so, but you know, there's something to be said for feeling positive thoughts and winning. Because, you know, let's say we take a pretty good game, like you said, and we win, we take a lot of that positivity into the next week. We play pretty well and we lose. We start thinking like, okay, what did we do here? You know, why did we lose? And you start really, the negative thoughts creep in, and you end up, if it happens too often, you unfortunately get in your own way. I personally feel like we can't change that. We know what our schedule is. You know, like you said, we get back-to-back Ottawa. We have to win these games. We have to show up and play good football and make sure we're making the plays to win. If we can do that and get going in the right direction, we do then play all West teams. We've got BC, Winnipeg, and Sask, teams we need to catch, which gives us great opportunity to beat them and hopefully improve in the standings.
20: When you look back at this loss in Edmonton, you know, coach, you know, five turnovers, obviously that was a big part, a couple of interceptions, you know, in the first half. Penalties were certainly, you know, an issue. You had a blocked punt that went for a touchdown. Jalen Philpott right after that, you know, put the ball on the ground. It was just, it seemed like to just build and build and build with the mistakes for your football club. And is that just a situation where the team is down and they can't get back up, or is just something that it's one of those games where that crap goes on?
21: Well, we got to get back up. I mean, no excuses. You get paid to play and win. It's not really just about going out there. And right. Yeah, I look at this game, okay, so we overcome the early interception, and we still got the lead, and we make a nice play, and we get that. And then, you know, Vernon's trying to make a throw on a corner route versus cover zero, gets hit. They fall off. You know, we'd like to have that one back. We really are our zero beaters on the other side of the field. Yeah, so I do think that play, you know, took a little air out of us. And then as it went on, I thought we regained a little momentum at the end of the half. We got a late field goal. Let's see how we come out in the second half. We come out, we end up dropping a bomb. It was open, great throw. We dropped that, like you say. Then we honestly just didn't come out focused on them. They weren't trying to block that punt. They only rushed three guys, and we have six protectors. And when you see stuff like that, you realize, well, the guys certainly decided to assume that they're not rushing instead of playing the game with that urgency. So that raises flags. We do a lot of work on that. And then, like you said, I just think even though the guys kept competing, they just kept kind of laying it on us. And it was time for us to hit the showers and regroup and find a way to find a way to make sure that this doesn't affect us for the rest of the year.
20: Penalties have been an issue this year, Coach. I'm not telling you anything you don't know. And obviously this was another physical game. Lots of stuff going on, you know, after the whistle, that sort of thing. It's got to be disappointing, because I'm sure you talk about discipline every single game, and yet it's been an issue, it seems, game after game.
21: Yeah, this week, you know, I was not surprised. I mean, we actually held our poise quite well up until the fourth quarter. We had no poise penalties. They had three. So we did a good job. But you're right. When you're getting whooped and it doesn't feel like it's going your way, it is easy to maybe do some things outside the rules. And they caught us. And now they called it both. They had more penalties than us this game. Doesn't mean we were great. But it was one of those games. The last game was very chippy, and really none of that stuff, a lot of the holding and all the after-the-whistle stuff wasn't getting called. And so I knew they were going to call this one a lot tighter, and they did. It worked in our advantage early. I mean, we got a lot of calls, them going across the line. But you're right. In the fourth quarter, we took three of them. And you can address it. You know, you can bench them. You can move on. Sometimes it's your best players, though, which is challenging. But I do think, you know, they have to understand they're not putting our team and the rest of the guys in position to have more success. They're actually taking it away, so we have to stop doing it.
20: Yeah. Well, only 13 first downs, and you know what? I've got to know your coaching style, you know, quite well over the years. You don't like pulling your number one quarterback, you know, midway through a game, but this time you decided to make the move, you know, putting Josh Love in the game. Take us through the thought process, if you don't mind.
21: Well, we were starting to break down up front. I thought we actually protected quite good early. I thought we had time. And I thought Vernon managed pocket quite well. He made, like you said, I thought he hit some great throws. They went to cover zero. Sure, we're not going to be able to pick that up. That just means they have one more that we can block. But late, I thought, he was getting pressured and hit. And then when we gave up the punt, I just felt like it was time to make that move, and wasn't giving up or anything like that. But I thought, time to get Vernon out and see if Josh could have some success. He didn't. It was one of those where offensively, and I'll be straight up, we got to turn the corner on this. It's been a while. We just haven't been able to make the plays. If the throw is there, we're not making the catch. And when the routes are there, we're not getting the protection. You know, obviously lost Mills in this game, so a run game. I thought Ludo actually played pretty well and had some really nice runs. That was probably the only thing that I thought we did well. So, across the board, got to be better.
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20: Stampeder head coach and general manager Dave Dickinson here on the Coach's Show for Tom's House of Pizza. Here's a question I got from a fan earlier today, and he said, "Jock, how do you think Dave is doing mentally? Because you're the general manager, you're the head coach, and sometimes, you know, it's easy to take, you know, get piled on everything from that standpoint. I'll just ask the question, how you doing?"
21: I've had better days, but listen, it's not really about that. It's about how can we find a way to get back on the right

0: got lots of things going on in my life that are positive. Like I said, a great family, and I've been at it. I'm confident we can do it. I really am. But it's going to take a lot, and I think it's got to be small steps. I think we got to find a way to take one step, and then hopefully that builds into two or three. But yeah, there's stress. There's no doubt about it. I understand that. It's not as fun as when you're winning. Not as fun to do these shows when you lose. But part of the job, and yet, you know, I do feel like that there's enough talent, enough skill, and enough commitment in that room to change this.
1: A real positive is you got Reggie Bagleton back. He is one of your leaders. He is, you know, a guy that, you know, was injured early last season. I know he got targeted a few times, had a couple of catches. Just to see number 84 back in the lineup, I think that was important. How do you think he did?
0: Yeah, I think, you know, I had a man, you know, and I think he made it through feeling, certainly was a little bit, I think he was a little bit worried going in, even how am I going to respond? The weather was a little bit chilly. You know, how much activity will I be able to go before maybe I get a little bit more swelling? Certainly after the game, he had to come back and get some things taken care of. He's doing everything he can to play. As a group, though, we weren't good enough. So, I mean, he's part of that, and so is everybody. But like you said, we got to be better blocking. We did a poor job blocking in the perimeter. We got to make catches on balls, and we got to find ways to separate. And, you know, I'm trying to find the best roster that we can to put it forward. I know Reg is working as hard as anybody, and we just got to keep at it.
1: It was tough to see Dejon Brissett go down in this game, and I'm guessing he's going to be another player on the six-game injured list. I'm not a doctor, but I think a lot of fans saw what happened. He was a big free agent signing for you in the offseason, Coach, and that was a tough one. So, you know, there obviously are going to be changes heading into Ottawa this weekend.
0: Yeah, we got, like you said, we had multiple guys. You know, a lot of guys, too, played through a lot of pain and had some injuries that could keep him out as well this week, and defensively and offensively on that. For Dejon, yeah, that was too bad. I mean, hyperextension of the elbow. I don't think it's season-ending, okay. But it's certainly not minor, so figure that out. It could be. Obviously, we have only so many games left, but yeah, that one, Mills is hurt. Also, you know, we just we're trying to find the right mix and match, and we had a lot of depth at receiver. All of a sudden, with a JoJo being hurt, and now with Dejon starting to tax us, so I think we got enough on the team, but certainly got to try to find some other ways to get some weapons out there.
1: Yeah, Joe is on the six-game injured list, so not expecting him back, you know, anytime soon. And Dejon Brissett, obviously, a little bit banged up as well. Zy Alexander was only on the one-game injured list. Is there a chance that he can return? And how did Bo Pete Keys, I love the name, Bo Pete Keys, how did he grade out for you?
0: A pretty good chance as I could return. I definitely would expect him to practice tomorrow and see how he feels. Bo Pete, if you look at it, this is the difference sometimes of winning and losing and feeling good about yourself and not. You know, they had two throws where we were right in position to make plays in the ball. Bo Pete got his hands on the one they still caught in the end zone. Jaden Grant is right there undercutting it to intercept it. He mistimes his jump, but just slightly, and they make the catch for a touchdown. You know, we make those throws, and we actually are behind them, and we unfortunately weren't able to finish them. We put them back on the ground. So sometimes it is just something as simple as that. But I thought Bo Pete covered pretty well. He needs more time, and he needs some experience, but he competed, and that was valuable experience for him. It's just hard when you lose. It's just, you just got to find that the right mix and get the best guys you can out there to win a game.
1: Is there a chance Dietrich Mills can play this weekend or no?
0: Well, he's actually still, we haven't got the report yet on him. He goes today. Like, he's going to get an MRI, and he's a tough guy. He would never pull himself if it wasn't hurting him. It was an awkward play, and yeah, it was just unfortunate. It wasn't to the point right now, at least, where I'm seeing any surgery, but I got to get more information.
1: Okay. You know Ryan Dinwiddie very well. You know, obviously, that's a wounded bear that's coming into McMahon Stadium this weekend. They could be a scary bear. You know, they're looking for their first win of the season, Coach, and you can take nothing for granted in this league. How are you approaching the Ottawa Redblacks?
0: Well, the main thing is we've got to take care of our side of things, but same type for them. You know, some similarities. I like look at their last game. They basically, I know Toronto's a good football team. You know, they beat us over there, and it went down to a last minute kick. I thought Ottawa made just as many plays or more than Toronto, so could have went either way. But all their games that could have went either way have went one way, and it's been a loss. So I'm sure, same, very disappointed for Ryan. I'm sure he.

0: hard. Same thing, taking the questions, and it seems like it's Groundhog Day, but we've had our own similarities there. So for us, we got to win. We got to win. It's at home. We got to beat these guys and got to get back on the winning track.
1: Does it matter who you play, whether it's Jake Mayer or McLeod Bethel-Thompson? McLeod Bethel-Thompson has a pretty darn good record against the Calgary Stampeders. And, you know, right now, Ryan Dinwiddie has been non-committal who the quarterback is going to be.
0: Yeah, I didn't let him handle that. Obviously, you know, I even thought so at some point, sometimes you know, they're mathematically eliminated. They you might even play the other guy and try to see what your young guys can do. We got to take care of our own side of things, and we got our own problems. So for us, it's just about making sure that we execute our defense, whichever quarterback's in there. They do have a lot of talent and good players. In fact, very impressed, you know, with their speed, their physicality, and their commitment. They just haven't found that winning formula either, but I know they got good players.
1: The one thing they haven't been able to do this year is run the football, and that's been quite glaring for them. And I don't know what your game plan is this weekend, but I think obviously the game is going to be won or lost in the trenches again. So time to challenge that defensive line for you, I think.
0: Yeah, I think then the number one thing we always try to do is stop the run. And I thought when we've had our rough games this year is when we haven't stopped the run. So we've got to stop them. They got a great back. I mean, he just hasn't had a ton of carries. And a lot of time of that is just game situations, which you're behind by quite a few points. You get away from the run. But I'm sure they're going to try, and I'm sure they got a good scheme, and they got good players, and their offensive line does play with physicality. They want to keep their quarterback upright for us. So let's get him into second and long, and then hopefully we get our hands on some balls, create some turnovers.
1: So, Coach, in closing, and I do appreciate your time after a tough loss, what message do you have for the fans? As you said off the top, hey, you still have a chance for the road to the playoffs. You know, fans are disappointed, though. Is there anything you want to say to this to the fans?
0: I mean, we're working hard. It's just, I get it. I'm not going to be try to come out here with rose-colored glasses. I understand it's been disappointing so far. Our guys are committed to getting better, and we feel we can flip this. It's just, it's going to be a lot of work, and it's going to be small steps over and over, but certainly very somber in our locker room, very somber at our meeting, but I do think it's time to just get over it and find a way to get back on the winning track, so that's the plan.
1: Coach, really appreciate your time as always. Thanks so much. Good luck against the Reds Blacks this weekend.
0: Okay, thank you.
1: And that's a wrap for the Coaches Show with Stampeder head coach and general manager Dave Dickinson. Coming up next, Inside Sports, more on the Labor Day rematch and Pat Steinberg. 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

0: are coming at you live right across Alberta tonight. Welcome in to Inside Sports. Brendan Escott here with you. We've got Kellen Kennedy with us pushing the buttons up here in Edmonton. We are emanating live from the BetMGM studios at 880 Chet headquarters, but we are happy for the first time tonight to be broadcasting, as I say, right through Calgary, the southern part of the province as well. We're psyched for our maiden voyage here at 8 to 10, which I guess has been bumped to 8:30. A big shout out to Dave and to Jock for Elks and Stamps this week, accordingly, respectively, I guess, in the respective markets. And then we pick it all back up with a little province-wide talk. And good timing for that, obviously. We've got the Labor Day series just having concluded, one that went to Edmonton's way this year. And then we've got the Calgary Flames and the Edmonton Oilers rookies that just wrapped up just now down at the Saddle Dome in a game that we will talk with Pat Steinberg about at 9:30 tonight. Otherwise, I've got a few notes that I took over the course of the game, was watching it while getting ready for the show. So had one eye on it and one eye on the notes that I was taking. We will endeavor to break some of that down in the first half hour of the show tonight. We'll connect with Blake Dermott, who, if you're not familiar, and maybe you are out of the Calgary market, you remember the name, I'm sure, from his time in Elks colors once upon a time, patrolling the trenches in the CFL. Two-time Grey Cup champion Blake Dermott is our Inside the Game analyst on Elks broadcasts up here on 880 Ched. And Blake will join us tonight at 9 to talk about that game. Give a little perspective on what he saw out of Edmonton in the 53-point outburst, but also maybe what he didn't see out of Calgary, whose season is now very much up against the ropes with just a handful of games remaining for the Stampeders now to try and salvage a playoff appearance. We'll see. It's not ruled out yet, but we're getting close to it. They got to start winning some football games, and they haven't been able to do that in the last couple of weeks.
1: We're gonna have Gavin Meyer on too. He was one of the Elks that did end up with a quarterback sack on Vernon Adams Jr. over the course of that game too.
0: So Gavin Meyer at 9:20. That's a bit of the rundown tonight. We'd love to hear from you. A little introduction never hurt anybody. 780-451-8800 for the northern part of the province. If you're joining from the south, 403-974-8255. Got the text lines up here for you and would love to hear from you over the course of tonight's show. So, where do we even begin? I think I should probably spend just a moment on myself here, introducing myself to the Calgary audience. I mean, hey, it's night one in the new spot. So we'll be joining you from 8 to 10 every night that there isn't Oilers or Flames hockey. Simple enough, right? If there is Oilers hockey, then I'll be busy doing that. So you down in the south will have a guest host of Inside Sports that night. If there's Flames hockey, well, you've got Flames hockey, of course. Now with the new deal, CHQR 770 down in Cowtown with the hockey rights moving forward here. Very excited about that. Derek Wills, Megan Mickelson, Pat Steinberg, all part of the broadcast there. We're going to hear from them plenty on this show as we move forward through the hockey season. But so that's sort of the loose plan. It's a bit of a moving target, but we are going to have sports, whether it's this show or live hockey for you, 5-6 nights a week. So it doesn't get much better than that when you really sink your teeth into it that way. I am from Kamloops, BC. Originally, I made the migration across the Rocky Mountains in 2016. So I'm not Alberta born and raised. I'll get that out of the way right here, right now. But I do have a passion for the province, for the teams inside this province. I know you're probably thinking, well, listen to the Edmonton guy talking. He's got to be an Oilers partisan. Listen, I'm a sports guy. That's what I am. And this sports show right here,
1: We sit and we talk sports as if you've got a drink in your hand, a buddy next to you, a bar stool that you're sitting on, whatever it may be. You know, just that casual kind of sports talk setting. That's what we want to bring to you, regardless of whatever perceived affiliations there may be. Simply because we're broadcasting out of Edmonton does not mean that we're turning a blind eye to anything. But I just am looking forward for the opportunity to have some fun, to cover a market that we haven't covered yet, obviously, on this show. Not very much anyway. I mean, usually we would do something called the other side. So when the Oilers and the Flames would connect, we would bring aboard somebody from Calgary and sort of get the lay of the land that way. And now we get to cover it all the time. So, again, I say just really happy at the opportunity to bring this to you. And we've got a crack team behind the scenes here that is helping us do all that. Our Dave Campbell up here in Edmonton helping produce this show, putting your guests together and all that sort of jazz. And Kellen Kennedy up here pushing the buttons as well. You can say hello, Kellen. How you doing tonight?
2: Hello, Kellen. I mean, hey, how's it going, everybody? I'm excited to be jumping on once in a while and chatting with you, as we do quite often. We just talk sports and whatever seems to be filtering in our minds at any given time in during the day or the moment and whatever. So hello to everybody south of Red Deer. And also north of Red Deer, too. So,
1: yeah. Hello to Alberta. pretty cool stuff. And again, I say, what good timing for this, because of the football teams playing one another, the hockey teams getting back into it, the rookies playing one another tonight. So let's set the stage a little bit, just with some audio here. We had Colin Chalk, who is the head coach of the Oilers affiliate, the Bakersfield Condors. So if you're not familiar, for the rookie teams, they've got the minor league coaches that will come up and do the coaching of rookie camp. So in the Flames case, that is Brett Sutter. Son of Brent Sutter, yes, Brett Sutter of the Calgary Wranglers. And for the Edmonton Oilers, that would be Bakersfield's head coach, Colin Chalk. We'll keep all this in line. And Colin Chalk today was talking about the mindset just going into a rookie camp and what he'd like to see here out of his group.
3: You know, anytime anybody spends any time in the National Hockey League, you have to be really thankful for that. So that was part of our message yesterday to all the young men, that take a moment and think about your development, how hard you work, and you know, you're at NHL rookie camp. Our focus for the 3 days is to try and to apply pressure, try to be in attack mode, and then also making sure that we're trying to make plays through that pressure. At the end of the day, we got 3 days to prepare these young men. We don't want to slow them down. We want to get them up and get going. And we're going to play one game on Monday versus Calgary, and we're going to pass it off to the NHL staff. So we're excited for those 4 days. And, you know, we're also excited to see some players that played some games for the Oilers last year. So.
1: Yeah, actually, both of these teams dressing fairly veteran lineups, more so the Oilers than the Flames for this game tonight. We saw the likes of Matvei Gridin play for Calgary. He got a couple of games, I believe, with the Flames in last year. He is one of the top prospects in that system, and it was good to see him out on the ice. We did not get to see Connor Clattenburg. Unfortunately, he was, I think he may even have made the trip, but didn't play in the game tonight. But you did see Ike Howard, Josh Szymanski, Quinn Hudson, if you're the Oilers. Bo Akey was out there as well. But you're talking about guys that played in the league last year. Ike Howard, Josh Szymanski, and Quinn Hudson all saw NHL time. And I think that that was done by design. It's a lot harder when you're out there trying to, if you're Ike Howard, for example, you need somebody to trade pucks with. You need somebody who can keep up a little bit out on that ice, and somebody who's maybe a little bit more at your pace than, say, a Rudolfs Burskons would be a Josh Szymanski. So they throw him a bone, right? They give Szymanski an opportunity, a little more ice time, and he is out there skating with Ike Howard. And obviously those two serving things well. What was the final score in this game, you ask? 6-1 for the Edmonton Oilers in the end. It was, I don't know. It wasn't as nasty a game as I would have anticipated it. It's not obviously the days of old. So, but I thought if Clattenburg was in the lineup, Maceo Phillips of the Flames, that maybe something would have kicked off. We did see one altercation, but that wasn't really the overarching theme in this game, I didn't think. Reasonable pace to it all. Some special teams opportunities out of the gate for both sides, actually. Quinn Hudson got the scoring going with a beautiful snipe from the circle. Sort of a low-angled shot that ended up beating the goaltender up over the shoulder. That was Sergeyev that was in net at the time. It was about 10 minutes into the game, so the goose eggs were cracked. Then we saw the fight between Cameron and Phillips, and man, Maceo Phillips. This guy might be a player, you know, similar to a Tyrell Bauer, for those of you that remember him from the Western Hockey League and have maybe followed him as he's ventured into the American Hockey League. Maceo Phillips can throw down. He's a big boy, and he did just that tonight, landing a couple shots flush on Cameron. So that was one of the highlights of the game, without a doubt. Bookman of the Oilers with a weak sort of distance shot that beats Sergeyev again. You know, just it looked like preseason a little bit out there. So you get a 6-1 scoreline. What do you really make of a rookie game? You know, there's not a ton, I think, that you're taking away if you're the Edmonton Oilers, even with the 6-1 victory. You're happy that the guys got out there and sort of shook some of the rust off, right? But you're not reading too far into the results of this. Certainly not if you're Calgary, who's banking on, you know, production from young players throughout their lineup, many of whom were not in the lineup for the rookie game. Many of whom we'll see as preseason takes fold. And preseason looking a little bit different this year, as we know. Only 4 games. And if you're a veteran of over 100 NHL games, you can only play in 2 of them. So there's going to be some more time for rookies to sort of showcase themselves and guys that we didn't get to see tonight and that sort of thing. Game was, we didn't even broadcast it, if that gives you an idea of the significance of this one in particular. But as we move forward, they obviously get a little bit more and a little bit more significance. Now, Brett Sutter, he was asked in the pregame this morning just whether there's some increased pressure on guys because of that condensed camp like I was talking about.
4: Yeah, I think so. I think that was the message right from opening meeting here was separate yourself early. And this is a great opportunity for these young guys to do that. Live action tonight against a team from just down the road that we know in this organization. It doesn't matter what time of year, you want to beat them. So I think these guys are ready. I think they've had a really good couple days. I thought they were sharper yesterday than they were in day one. So I think they're ready to go.
1: Yeah. Obviously was not ultimately the case with them being ready to go. The game, it was pretty evenly matched through most of it. I think Edmonton ran the score up a little bit in the end. Not to say that Calgary wasn't pushing back, but it was a closer game than 6-1 in my opinion. From what I saw, that's what I was watching. But
2: Flames work ethic to me, Esko, looked like they kind of checked out towards the last 10 minutes of the game. You know, that might have been just what they call score effects. Maybe just taking a look on a scoreboard, being like, yeah, we're not coming back at this one. So, and it's September 14th, right? What do you really have, you know, on both sides, right? So
1: it did get a lot more physical in the final 10 minutes from what I saw, too. So that always tends to meander down that path when things get a little out of reach on the scoreboard. You start trying to make a statement, leave a lasting impression, as it were, and that's where you find yourself. 6-1 scoreline there in that game tonight. And we're working on Hearing from Pat Steinberg, who I believe was in-house at that game, should have been for CHQR 770 down in Cowtown. We will get Pat's thoughts on the air at about 9:30 this evening. Right now, we're working about 8:49 province-wide here. Let's take our first break on Inside Sports, and when we come back, we'll endeavor to talk a little football with you. It's Inside Sports. It's Brendan Escott. We've got Kellen Kennedy with you tonight on CHED and QR.
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0: Broadcasting live across the province tonight, Inside Sports, taking you up to 10 p.m. this evening, and then we'll give way to the last show with David Cooper, but still lots to discuss. Pat Steinberg coming up at 9:30, Gavin Meyer at 20 after 9. He is an Elks defensive lineman, got his first career sack in the Labor Day rematch, did Meyer. And Blake Dermott, after the 9 o'clock news here in just a few minutes' time, will give us some perspective on that game as well. The 53-16 drubbing, the Elks knocking off Calgary. It's a tough spot for Calgary to be in right now. They're 4 points behind the pace of a playoff team in the West Division. So they got to win, and they got to get some help on the way now if they're ultimately going to avoid missing the playoffs. And Edmonton, meanwhile, I mean, what a season it's been, realistically. This team just refusing to say die some weeks, and then last week it was like good grief. On Saturday, they were playing with their food a little bit in the end, and had their starting quarterback and many other starters sitting on the sidelines enjoying the victory, while it was salted away by the likes of Taylor Powell and Joe Robustelli and that sort of thing. It's a good position to be in if you're the Edmonton Elks, who are now 10-3. They are atop the West, as we know, but they actually right now are tied with Montreal, who has a 10-3 record following a loss to BC this week too. 10-3 ain't bad to sit atop the league with this Montreal side that looks pretty darn good. I personally am not ready to say, and I know I sit here in Edmonton, I'm not ready to say that the Elks are ready to be the favorite for a Grey Cup by any stretch of the imagination. I think that Montreal still has that honor right now. But to see them sitting in the spot that they're sitting this late in the season with all this momentum that they've got, it's been years since we felt this way about this team in this marketplace. And I think it was another shining example on Saturday when you saw the crowd come out. And I'm only going to say this once because I don't really love this moniker, but everybody else seems to. It came out to the Concrete Castle of the North. And it was defended handily in that game. So now each side moves on. Calgary with a home-and-home series with the Ottawa Red Blacks. Two very winnable games. Ottawa is winless on the year. Calgary, if you were ever going to turn your season around, it's got to start right now, and you got to have a couple wins here in short order. Edmonton sets sights on Toronto. Saturday at 1 o'clock here on 880 CHED. We'll step out on CHED and QR. Come back after a quick news update with Edmonton Elks Inside the Game analyst Blake Dermott. Give us a bit of a breakdown of that Labor Day series and a look ahead for both of these teams into the weeks to come. That's next, some CFL talk coming up on Inside Sports.
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9: This is Global News. I'm Russell Skeet. It's mainly cloudy and 11 degrees at 9 o'clock. Early results for today's by-election in Calgary Shaw have the NDP's Kyle Campbell out to the early lead, with just special ballots counted so far, totaling 440 votes. Campbell leads with 279 to 111 for the UCP's Mike Derry. Kyle Joseph of the Progressive Tory Party is third with 31 votes. Liberal leader John Rugavine has 18, and independent Raleigh Ashdown has one vote. The Calgary Fire Department continues to battle a week-long blaze at the Calgary landfill. The fire at Eco Recycling started last Sunday and has been burning ever since, causing grief for area residents because of the poor air quality. Fire Chief Steve Dongworth says firefighters have stopped putting water on the fire as it was proving to be ineffective.
10: So we switched to a strategy of bringing in kind of soil or fill and kind of pushing it over where the fire is. And that will stop the smoke in that area. It may well mean, though, that it'll come out somewhere else, but at least it should suppress the smoke for the time being.
9: In the meantime, the city says they will continue with legal action against Eco, even after a judge ordered the company to stop storing and removing their waste. The company says they'll comply with the order. It is that time of year when we ditch the sunblock and start to bring out the tissues and cough medicine. Respiratory virus season will soon be here, and starting October 5th, bookings will open for this year's vaccination campaign.
11: Hearing someone cough or sneeze this time of year is a familiar sound, with respiratory virus season just around the corner. Dr. Craig Jenny with the University of Calgary says data from Australia used to predict Canada's outcome shows it was hit by an early spike in flu cases. He says that strain is on its way here, and the best protection against it is vaccination. University of Calgary data shows on average 25% of Albertans get vaccinated every year, but that number has dropped since 2022. The past 4 years also shows more people are dying in the province. It's not just flu season, but RSV season as well. On Monday, the province announced it will offer a publicly funded RSV vaccination to all infants born in Alberta hospitals between November and April. Craig Momney, Global News.
9: Calgary police have laid multiple charges against a city man following the theft of 20 3D printers from a Northwest home in the spring. Police were called to the home in the 4000 block of Vegas Way Northwest in June. Investigators say the victim spotted many of the items for sale online and contacted police. Staff Sergeant Ray Kelly says this is a good reminder to those who purchase items online to check where they came from.
12: They actually know where those items are coming from so that they're not buying stolen goods. If you do buy goods online and they do turn out to be stolen, you will lose those goods. They will be returned to the victims of those crimes.
9: Calgary police recovered 17 of the stolen printers and 6 spools of filament. Calgary police have charged 2 people and seized more than $88,000 worth of drugs, cash, and guns following a 3-month investigation in June. After information from 2 overdose deaths identified a suspected drug trafficker, police launched an investigation on Monday. August 31st, police arrested a suspect after observing drug trafficking. They also searched homes in Auburn Bay and a second in McKenzie Lake. In sports, Toronto Blue Jays fell 6-5 to the Detroit Tigers as they opened a three-game set at the Rogers Centre. Jays remain a game behind the Cleveland Guardians in the race for the final wildcard playoff spot in the American League. And in the NFL, Monday Nighter, Kansas City Chiefs lead the Denver Broncos 31-10 in the fourth quarter. Environment Canada, Calgary weather, mainly cloudy tonight, a few showers, a low of 6. Clouds tomorrow, good chance of showers. Could see some rain late in the day, and a high of 11, sunny and 17 on Wednesday. It's 12 degrees. Breaking news when it happens. Our next scheduled news at 10. I'm Russell Skeet.
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0: On Chad and QR Calgary. Welcome in. If you're just joining us, you're a little late to the party. We've got a result in that hockey game that was going on down in Cowtown a little earlier on tonight. The rookies between the Oilers and Flames have settled their differences. 6-1, the Oilers picking up the victory in that game. And we'll now jump on the bus, head back home. And main camp will start up this week. Now, that's the hockey story. We were talking a little bit of football, and of course, to talk a little more football, we are pleased frequently on this program to be joined by two-time Grey Cup champion, our Inside the Game analyst for Elks broadcast here on 880 CHED. It is Blake Dermott joining us province-wide tonight. Blake, how are you doing this evening?
16: I'm doing great, Brendan. It's gotta get used to this later time so I can stay awake.
0: Yeah, I know. The extra cup of coffee this afternoon was a necessary one for sure. But I appreciate you joining us. And you got to be energized still at least a little bit based on what you saw over the weekend from the Edmonton Elks, who really electrified offensively, especially in the Labor Day rematch. What stood out to you?
16: Well, what stood out to me was that, first of all, I mean, that was always going to be a big game, and it's one that's on the schedule and calendar for both teams. And I thought Calgary looked really, really good in the first quarter and a half, but then the Elks just kind of took over, you know. And this is one of the things that they have sort of learned to do over the course of the season, is when the games are close and the competition is tough, they don't seem to panic, and they didn't panic. And then they got their game together right before halftime and really put their foot on the gas and kept it there, which is something that fans of the Elks haven't seen, you know, for a number of years. And it was from an Edmonton fan standpoint, it was exciting. It was just a great performance, both defensively and offensively. And I thought that, energized is a good word. And you know, with this point in the season, with Saskatchewan losing, they've gained that two game cushion. And with five games to go, it's going to be pretty tough for teams to catch them, I think.
0: Yeah, I think so too. And you know, at the opposite end of that, now you're looking at Calgary thinking, boy, they have to win, and they've got a pretty good opportunity to win because they've got the 0-12 Red Blacks now for a pair of games. But they're going to need to win, if not win out. And they're going to need some help as well. From the Stampeders' perspective, Blake, there's going to be some real important football played over the next couple of weeks, I would imagine.
16: Well, you know, keep in mind that with five games to go, Edmonton's got Toronto, which is one of those enigma teams where they seem to have won games when they, you know, turn the ball over an awful lot of time. So they're another team that's similar in that makeup. I just don't believe that their skill level is at the same as what the Elks are at. But they play them in Toronto, always a tough place to play this weekend. Then they've got Hamilton back to back. And Hamilton's fighting for a spot as well. And then they've got, well, they've got Winnipeg and Saskatchewan at the end, and the game against Winnipeg could be real important for a team like Calgary. If Edmonton can knock those guys off again, then you know that gives some hope for the Stampeders. And you know, we always thought that the game against Saskatchewan, last game of the year, was going to be one of those ones that was going to decide first place, and it still might. But, you know, with five games to go, I think that the Elks, you know, I look at the schedule and see a minimum of three games that I think that they should win. And if they do that, there's nobody going to catch them.
0: Justin Rankin took a knock in that game and ended up leaving. I believe he finished with two rushing attempts. And it was Shenderick Powell once again, Blake. I guess the question is just like, how do they keep manufacturing production out of the backfield from guys that start? I guess everybody starts out as a relative unknown, but Powell, coming off the practice squad, has done yeoman's work for this Elks side so far.
16: Well, I thought, you know, he's really stepped in and done a great job on the return game, even down in the Labor Day game where he struggled catching the ball. But the conditions were really rough and he hadn't played a game in a couple of years. And but I think a lot of that credit goes to, goes to the management. Ed Hervey, he's done a great job of bringing in people and bringing in the right kinds of people, people that fit into the roster and fit, within the organization. And I think that, the depth, and I've been saying this right from day one, that the depth the Elks have, is the best that they've been, the best situation they've been in the last 8 years. And, you know, when you look at, their offensive line, they came out of training camp with the starting offensive line. They've played 13 games now, and only two of those games they've played with that starting group. So they've had a lot of turnover there, and I thought their offensive line did an outstanding job. And Jordan Murray, I saw him in the tailgate party before the game, and talked to him a little bit. It looks like he's got an injury with his foot, but it's not one of those things that he's not going to be able to play before the season's out. I think the schedule is favorable for him, but he'll be back. But when you lose a guy like Javon Leak and then all of a sudden you put in Powell and you go, wow, he's done a great job stepping up. And there are guys that are playing in positions that were outstanding positions, and when they come back off the injury list, you go, where are we going to put them? Because the guys that have stepped in have done such an outstanding job replacing them. So the Elks are in a great position with respect to injuries. That's one of the things that, the other teams are envious of. And we've seen this in the opposite direction for a number of years here in Edmonton, where you got this good group of guys and one guy goes down and then you just don't have the people behind them. And I think that, again, Ed Hervey and that group has done just an outstanding job of finding the right kinds of people for them to be able to put the next man up, and the next man up is working for them.
0: With Edmonton Elks analyst Blake Dermott right now on Inside Sports at 10-3, Blake, and with a playoff ticket punched, most importantly, how important is it for the Elks to keep up this one game at a time mantra? Like, I think it would be easy to, maybe not for a professional athlete, but, you know, in terms of not becoming complacent or having something else to continue to chase down, like how important is it to really keep the focus narrow, I guess, right now?
16: Well, you know, when you haven't made the playoffs in this decade, I think it's their 5 years in a row that they have made the playoffs. This is it's easy to stay focused. And I think this group is as focused as I've ever seen an organization. And that's why, when I made that comment about the next man up, I think that they're extremely well focused and they understand, that this is important to get not just a playoff game, and which is, guaranteed a playoff game. Great. But I think they really want to get that home field advantage to have a home playoff game. And I think that they're sitting in as good a position as we've seen in a number of years. I'm excited about it. I think they can go into Toronto, take care of business, and Hamilton with the quarterbacking situation that they've had, there's a possibility of, two to three games that they could win. And I think I remember saying at the beginning of the year that I thought with this West being so tight, and it still is tight, there are some really good teams in the West. that I thought a team could, you know, win the conference with 12 wins, maybe 13 wins total, and they'd win the conference. And you know, with 10 wins now, and I said, they, if they got three of their next five, I think that would put them in that situation where they're, you know, it's still a very competitive league, and anybody, once you get to playoffs, anybody could win. But having home field is certainly something that I think these guys really, really want to grab onto.
0: Yeah, well, that makes a lot of sense to me. I can't wait to see Commonwealth. Like I probably haven't seen it. I was telling the audience just off the top of the show, Blake, when I moved here in 2016, they had already had the Grey Cup triumph. So I haven't really seen it with that kind of a caliber of team necessarily. And yet here we are with the season winding down, and they just keep proving themselves over and over again. Now we'll end with the Stampeders note, and simply by saying this, I mean, they've got two games here against Ottawa, Blake, that again, I say present a pretty strong opportunity to right the ship a little bit. How do you make sure that gets done? What's the mindset coming into these two games, coming off of a couple of losses?
16: Well, the first thing you'd never want to be is the team that ends the losing streak. You know, that is the, you don't want to be that team. So that's a real, for the Stampeders, that's a real focus for them. And, you know, they just got to get back to, you know, they've had a number of injuries as well. You know, they had their starting quarterback, Vernon Adams, was out, for a game, and before the Labor Day, and he looked rusty in the Labor Day game. He looked a little bit better for at times in this past week. But I mean, Reggie Bagleton, you know, hadn't played and since last year. So they've been struggling with their injuries as well. So I think that they, you know, for them, getting against Ottawa is probably the perfect medicine for them right now. It's the, although, you know, Ottawa almost beat Toronto, and there's been some games where they have been playing better. And I think that McLeod Bethel Thompson gives them maybe a little bit better chance of winning. But they've got to come out and play a good, solid game. Their special teams has to be better than it was in the last 2 weeks. You know, they give up a blocked punt for a touchdown. So there were some issues where they obviously can look at that film and find a ton of things to correct. And this could be the right type of team to make those corrections against Ottawa. And maybe they get those two wins that they need to get back into this race.
0: Love it. Blake, thank you so much for your time tonight. I know it's late, but we appreciate you staying up with us here on Inside Sports. We'll talk again soon.
16: All right, Brandon. Thanks a lot.
0: Blake Dermott, former Edmonton Elks offensive lineman, former Grey Cup champion with the Edmonton Eskimos, as they were then known. It is 9:16 in Alberta. Let's do this. Let's take a quick break, and on the other side of said break, we'll bring aboard Elks defensive lineman Gavin Meyer, who picked up his first career sack in that Labor Day rematch game. That's coming up right around the corner. So stick around. You've got Inside Sports live on CHED and QR.
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0: I would say the Labor Day series this year was a little bit more special to me because last year I got up here about midway through the season with the roster expansion stuff, and I got an opportunity to be on the sideline for the games and everything and, you know, take a little peek into it. But then this year, going through training camp and the whole season with the team and really bonding with all the guys, it really meant a lot, because that first game on Monday, you know, weather wasn't the best, and had a chance to go down there to their stadium and, you know, show off and do what we do, and then know that they're going to come back up to Edmonton, you know, less than a week later. I think it just really emphasizes the rivalry and, you know, who really does want it more, right? So.
1: Yeah, absolutely. So there's, you know, I mean, we can see it on TV, or, I mean, I was there for the rematch in Edmonton. You notice the intensity. The penalty flags are flying. You know, you can see the guys talking out there. I imagine being down there in the trenches for a game like that is, first of all, probably a lot of fun. And secondly, maybe a little bit different from some of the games of weeks past.
0: Yeah, absolutely. Every different game has its own story and all this stuff that comes with it. But being in the trenches with a rivalry game comes with the, you know, I don't want to say extra punches, but there's definitely, you know, extra tempers and, you know, attitudes that you got to deal with. And I think we dealt with it better over the two games for sure.
1: With Elks defensive lineman Gavin Meyer right now on Inside Sports. He also picked up the first sack of your CFL career in that rematch on Saturday. Just take me through the play. What did you see? How did it develop?
0: Yeah, we had an opportunity against a play-action pass look where the offensive line had a certain protection, and you know, we had a good defensive call. You know, shout out to my other teammates on the defensive line for doing their job, and then, you know, the Red Sea's parted, and there you go, first career sack. It's definitely good to get out of the way, because after you get the first one, you know, they just start compiling, I guess, so.
1: Yeah, you'd like to think the floodgates are open now, right? Listen, you've kind of jumped into the lineup here in the middle of the season, right? And you've had to do a little bit of learning on the fly, I would imagine. But now with some games under your belt, just, you know, what's your assessment of your performance through these, I guess, going back to week 7?
0: Well, definitely have an opportunity to step up is super awesome. You know, everyone has to be ready, you know, whether you're a practice squad guy, you know, rotational guy, starter. So having the opportunity, regardless of the time, is good to have. But I think so far, effort and my motor has definitely shown up on film. And I think that's something that I take pride of and want to keep showing up on film. So every game is, it's, you know, a new challenge, a new opportunity. And I think, you know, full speed ahead towards this last piece of the season and, you know, past that. So that's what I'm focused on.
1: Yeah, I mean, you got the playoff spot officially secured now, but we know the team isn't satisfied with simply getting into the playoffs, right? So I wonder sort of what's the next step? What's the next thing on the checklist for the Edmonton Elks right now?
0: You know, this week we got a cross-country flight and a team out east that is looking for playoff spot. So, you know, focus is definitely one game at a time right now. Everything else that comes after clinching playoffs is really just up to us. We're in the driver's seat and, you know, don't want any other teams to dictate what happens. So, you know, keep the pedal to the metal and make sure we're doing what we need to do to continue to finish out the season and, you know, get ready for this last stretch.
1: You mentioned obviously heading out to Toronto this weekend. I mean, what kind of... How do you prevent the drop-off from having a rivalry scenario like you're going against Calgary a couple weeks in a row? And now I guess maybe that's where the importance of treating each game as its own individual thing comes in, right? Like, you can't worry about a drop-off because it's not a rivalry game necessarily, right?
0: Yeah, and I think I've learned that throughout my football career, whether it's high school back in the States, college in the States, or up here in the pros, it's a one game at a time mentality, because you don't know what they're going to come with. They could think it's their Super Bowl, be the biggest game ever, and you don't want

0: that to, you know, scare you or, you know, in a sense, not be ready for that. But then you also don't want to expect them to, you know, just roll over. I think it's just another game and, you know, there's going to be no energy. You always have to act as if, you know, the opponent's going to come and bring their A game. So I think that's the thing that we've been so good at this year as a team, whether it's offense, defense, or special teams, knowing what the that other team's going to come and, you know, really try to win the game with everything they got. And I think having the record we do and, you know, winning like we are doing, it's we have all the momentum and a lot of teams want to have that on their side too. So that's kind of a target on your back when you're doing so well, right?
1: Last question for Edmonton Elks defensive lineman Gavin Meyer. As you head toward your first CFL playoff experience, I just wonder what you think this version of the Elks is capable of. I mean, the willingness to you know, never say die in some of these situations recently. It seems like there's a lot of resolve with this team, Gavin. So I wonder, when you're looking at it from the inside, what do you think this team's capable of?
0: Man, I think we're capable of, you know, whatever we put our minds to, right? As a team, early on in camp and, you know, in the beginning part of the season, Coach Killam and all the rest of the coaches, as well as a lot of the leaders on the team, you know, spoke about our goals and our intentions for the season, and they were pretty clear on what was expected and wanted and what our goals were and still are. So I think in a team like that and in a team that I'm a part of, you know, you don't want to go out and, you know, speak things and do this and that the other and, you know, spread rumors, but it's been a good vibe around the team, and anything that we, you know, want to put our minds to and do as a team, I think it's possible. So I'll just leave you with that.
1: Love it, Gavin. It's been a pleasure talking to you for these few minutes, my friend. Thank you, and good luck when you guys take on Toronto this Saturday, okay?
0: Thank you, guys. Really appreciate you having me on. Go Elks.
1: Absolutely. That's Elks defensive lineman Gavin Meyer. We'll step out quickly here. Come back on the other side of this break with some hockey talk once more. Pat Steinberg with eyes on the rookie game down in Calgary. A little bit of post-game action, too, from him as well. We'll figure out what the kids were saying and what it all means as we move forward into the night. Take you up to 10 o'clock tonight on Inside Sports on Chad and QR.
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0: Right across Alberta, taking you up to 10 o'clock tonight, it's Brendan Escott in the host chair in our new time slot. Welcome in, Southern Alberta. I hope you're enjoying the inaugural ride. We will be doing this every night that there's not Flames hockey or Oilers hockey. You'll get some machination of sports on your radio every evening moving forward throughout the winter. How good is that? 780-451-8800 in the north, 403-974-8255 if you want to get in touch from the southern part of the province. We'd love to hear from you tonight before the show is over. And before the show is over, we're going to talk a little more hockey. To do that, we have connected with the host of Flames Now down on these very airwaves on QR. It is Pat Steinberg. Pat, happy to have you aboard, my man. How are you doing tonight?
1: I'm doing well, my friend. It's a pleasure to be a part of the inaugural Inside Sports province-wide on the same day we did our inaugural Flames Now. Lots of firsts on this Monday.
0: Absolutely. It feels like a real launching point for us here at the Chorus umbrella. And it's good vibes because hockey's back, right? I mean, how good was it just to be at the rink watching some hockey tonight, Pat?
1: Yeah, it was good. It was neat to be there for the little prospects game between the Flames and Oilers, and actually had a pretty good crowd. There was good, I want to say, 10,000-11,000 people at the Scotiabank Saddledome to kick off their final season before moving into a new building next year. So yeah, it was good, man. It was good. I mean, the score for Flames fans who were there watching wasn't exactly what they were looking for. The Oilers put a pretty good beating on them. 6-1 ended up being the final, but it was good. It was good to be back, and it's weird because there's such, like, the Oilers and Flames both have been, you know, two of the teams around the league that usually max out the preseason games, right? And so there's no split squad game this year, and for guys like you and I, that's like music to our ears, but there's no split squad game this year. There's only four preseason games. So, you know, this rookie game today for a few of the guys playing on both sides was pretty important. So yeah, it was good to be back, and geez, before we know it, before the month is over, like, regular season games will be back on the ice. So yeah, it's good to be back.
0: It sure is. And I'm glad that you sort of bring up the importance of rookie camp, because obviously you only get the limited reps to try and make that initial impression. And for Calgary, it feels like they're at a spot in the cycle right now where there's, you know, you want to be making it a positive impression, especially if you're a guy like Matvei Gridin, who there may be a spot on the team as early as this year for somebody like that. So, you know, the importance of a camp like this, probably overstated in the grand scheme of things, but maybe not for some players that are participating, Pat.
1: Well, and I think even maybe more so this year, because there's that many fewer opportunities to do it in the regular season, sorry, in the preseason, mm-hmm. and in training camp, with training camp being so much shorter than we are used to, and the preseason being so much shorter than we're used to. Like, yeah, a game like tonight's or a prospects camp, like a lot of teams have been doing around the league the last few days, it feels like it becomes that much more important. So if you're the Flames, you know, you mentioned Matvei Gridin. I think him and Tyson Gross, who spent some time in the NHL after signing as a college free agent late last season. I think those two players, you know, they're two examples from a Flames standpoint that, you know, they can really use a one game situation like this. Not even, I think both guys have great opportunities to make the team. In fact, I think Matvei Gridin is almost a shoo-in to make the NHL team. But what it does is it gives them a little bit of a head start on the veterans, gives them a little bit of a leg up so that they can go in and play, you know, two or three preseason games and hit the ground running. And I think the goal is for a couple of the guys who are in this, who have and who played in the game like tonight, who have a chance to make the NHL squad, or even a good chance to make the NHL squad, I think it just kind of helps their cause that much more, because they do get that leg up and they do get that opportunity to kind of vault into things a little bit more than maybe some of the more veteran guys would. So I think it's big for players like that. I mean, I think it's similar for a guy like Ike Howard in the Oilers, right? I mean, an opportunity to get that one game before he tries to make an impression with a couple of preseason games and see if he can be more of a factor this year in Edmonton than he was last year. I think it's very similar for a few of the guys on the Flames. So you're right. It's so weird because we've never really gone through a training camp or a preseason like this before. There's going to be a lot of feeling out, I think, for coaching staffs and for players and for veterans in terms of ramping up for the start of the regular season. With 84 regular season games and only 4 preseason games, it does kind of change the entire training camp dynamic in a pretty big way.
0: Yeah, and it was interesting hearing Brett Sutter talk about the fact that he believes there absolutely, as a result of the condensed camp, is added pressure on these guys to go out and perform and make that initial impression, right? And obviously tonight was one of those opportunities, and rookie camp being, you guys had rookie camp over the course of the weekend as well, I would assume, correct?
1: Yes, yeah, they skated Saturday, Sunday, and then they wrap up on the ice tomorrow, Tuesday, and then they're back on the ice Thursday for the start of main training camp, right?
0: Yeah, exactly. So, I mean, it's coming at us very quick. One of the things that jumped off the page, Maceo Phillips to me, I mean, what do you make of this kid? Because I know he's a pretty tough customer, and he proved it once again tonight.
1: So he's actually one of the more fascinating prospects the Flames have in their system now. So he was a mid-round draft pick, not this past draft, but in 2025, and got drafted out of the USHL. And the first thing that you see, like when we're doing draft coverage that day, first thing you see is, holy, this guy is massive. Like, he already at the age of 17, 18, like, we're already talking about a guy who's towering over, you know, 98% of human beings. So you're like, okay, so this guy has got some size. And then you start to hear some of the scouting reports in terms of the raw skill and some of the really, really good things he can bring to it. And then you see him in person and you see him actually start to go about his business in game action. You're like, there's something there. Like, first of all, the size is absolutely the first thing you notice, but you know, he can move and he's got some pretty decent mobility. He's pretty comfortable with the puck on his stick and he's all of a sudden he had an incredible fight in this game tonight that really ramped things up for the crowd at the Saddle Dome. He plays physical. He laid a number of big hits as the night went along. And I think he's one of those guys that, you know, he probably projects to be a 4-5, the ceiling would be anyway, a 4-5-6 defenseman in the NHL. Like, he's probably a third pairing D-man. He's probably a guy that you count on to play 12 or 14 minutes and bring a physical edge to the game if he ends up getting to that point as an NHLer, but that's probably what he would end up projecting to. And that's the exact role that he plays everywhere else. And so I think he's really comfortable in that type of role. So he's got an interesting year ahead of him. He was he was drafted out of the USHL. He was going to go to the University of Minnesota. The original plan, even when he was drafted back in 2025, was for him to go to the University of Minnesota for this season. But instead, with all the changes in terms of NCAA eligibility and the ability to go play in the Western Hockey League before you go to the NCAA, and they decided that maybe going to the Dub and playing a year in Medicine Hat is the way to go. So he got his rights traded from Portland to Medicine Hat earlier in the summertime. And so he's going to go play Western Hockey League this year before presumably making the jump to the NCAA the following year. So it's a really interesting development path, but you're right, man. Like, this is one of the more intriguing prospects the Flames have, just because he kind of brings something to the organization that doesn't really exist in high numbers right now.
0: It's amazing how many people seem to want to gravitate towards that Medicine Hat program right now, as they have reached the apex of their junior hockey cycle for sure, with the Ruck trio and all that going on for them. Just a couple more minutes with Pat Steinberg from Flames Now down on QR Calgary. Just with respect to training camp opening up this week, what do you have your eyes on?
1: Well, I'm really curious, first and foremost, if the same thing that we've come to know about this team the last number of years remains constant, and that is, you know, does this work ethic end up being the central focal point of the way they play? Because since Ryan Huska took over for the 23-24 season, it hasn't mattered if it's a younger team or a team with tons of veterans. That work ethic and that high work rate has always been 100% a very, very integral part and a constant part of their makeup. And so I'm really curious, with a much younger team, with a significant turnover of veterans over the last number of months, if that remains their calling card for this year. And I think you'll start to see that right from the start of training camp. And my anticipation is that indeed that is going to be the case, because why wouldn't it be? But, you know, you want to start to see if that's going to be the case as soon as training camp starts. But then, you know, it's all about this season, the next couple of years down here, Brendan, is all about the young players. So let's see how — we just talked about Matvei Gridin and him being able to vault himself into main camp. Let's see how he was able to do that. Let's see what a summer of really pounding it in the gym and really trying to add some strength to the frame has done for 2024 first round pick Zane Parekh. Let's see what Matt Coronato looks like as he comes back for his third year in the NHL. And are we talking about a guy who is able to take some steps and, you know, maybe start to knock on the door to that 30 goal potential that so many people think that he has in him? So that also, like, what do we see from the young players? And, you know, are there a young — is there a younger player or a prospect or two who can really knock on the door and, you know, make a very attainable spot or grab a very attainable spot on the roster? And then the last thing that I'm fascinated about is just how this leadership group reemerges, right? I mean, you go back to January, it's been Rasmus Anderson, Mackenzie Weegar, Nazem Kadri, and most recently Blake Coleman and Ryan Lomberg, who have all left this team via trade or signing somewhere else. And so that's a massive part. That's 5/7 of their leadership group last year. Jonathan Huberdeau isn't ready to start the season. So right now, to start the regular season, Michael Backlund, the captain's the only holdover from that leadership group from last year. So Zach Whitecloud and Ryan Strom and Jake Middleton and some of the guys that have been brought in over the last 8 months or so, what, like, how do they really step up and really grab that leadership role in concert with Michael Backlund? That's going to be really interesting. And even a Morgan Frost or a Joel Farabee, guys who have been here a little bit longer, how do they assert themselves on the leadership side of things? It's going to be really interesting, because it's been so much turnover in this market here over the last couple of years. You know, at some point, you're going to have new leaders that naturally emerge. And I think we'll start seeing that as early as the beginning of training camp this week.
0: Very cool. Can't wait to see some of those questions answered as things unfold. Pat, I appreciate your time today, my friend. It's a late one, but we appreciate it. And hey, enjoy Flames Now tomorrow, 4-6, right?
1: 4-6 tomorrow. We'll keep cranking out some content every day at 4:00, man.
0: Love it. We'll have you back on soon, Pat. Thanks so much.
1: Thanks, Scott. Talk soon, man.
0: You betcha. Pat Steinberg down in Calgary checking in after the Flames fell 6-1 to the Oilers rookies at the Scotiabank Saddle Dome. We're going to hear from Brett Sutter when we get back to round out Inside Sports tonight on CHED and QR.
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0: Yeah, dying embers of the show tonight on a Monday, a marvelous Monday. Glad you tuned in from wherever across Alberta you may be tuned in. We appreciate that very, very much, especially if you're new to us from the south. Welcome aboard. We will be carrying you through this time slot now and into the future, unless there's hockey on. Then we'll be talking hockey, or Steinberg will be talking hockey with Derek Wills, Megan Mickelson, the team down south. One of the two. So you're covered. You got your sports in the evening, and we'll be nice and caffeinated and bringing it to you every step of the way. And because we are, and because we're up late, we get the opportunity to break down some of the game that we just witnessed. And with that, here's a little post-game content from Brett Sutter, who was behind the bench of the Calgary Flames for that 6-1 loss tonight.
1: Saving for this game tonight?
2: Yeah, you know what? I thought it was a good test for those guys. I think I thought we played hard. I thought the first period was a little scrambly from our group. I think they might have let the excitement get a hold of them. I thought we were better in the second. Some chances to score and get back in the game. And then first half of the third, we made a pretty good push. You know, a couple special teams goals. But I thought all in all, you know, it's a good building block for those kids. They've seen some good pro competition, and it's a good way to measure themselves up.
1: What do you think when you see Maceo step up and do what he did?
2: That was great. Made some big hits. He thought he was ending plays hard. Obviously, you know, the fight, he was trying to get the guys back into it. So character kid, I think we talked about this morning. That's what you like about him. He's competitive, he's physical, and he cares, so good on him.
3: Matt Vaiarder and Tyson were a really exciting line to watch. You know, what did you think of their performance tonight?
2: Yeah, I thought they were the most dangerous line. I think in the second period, Grady could have had, you know, three or four there. So they were pushing hard. We took back their ice time a little bit in the third. Obviously, there'll be guys that are going to main camp. But I thought all in all, it was a good first game for them. I thought they played with some pace and made some creative plays. And, you know, all these guys, they're feeling out some new systems and stuff. So there's going to be some breakdowns. And I don't think their line was any different there. But all in all, good.
0: There you go. Brett Sutter, head coach of the Calgary Wranglers, who had the reins tonight of the Calgary rookies, Colin Chalk, and the Edmonton Oilers, victorious 6-1. Was just glancing up at the TV, and boy, Kansas City Chiefs, they put the boots to the Denver Broncos tonight on Monday Night Football to put a bow on week one of the NFL season.
4: Mm-hmm.
0: What was the final score in that one? I had it, and now I've lost it. 31-10. Kenneth Walker went up over 200 rushing yards. Patrick Mahomes returns from injury, looks pretty good. Impressive stuff by the Chiefs, who move on next week to play the Colts on Sunday Night Football.
4: Apparently Kelce had a big game as well too. I looked up a couple of times and that stuff, and they were talking about his game as well. So hey, if you're a Chiefs fan, that's it's a good start for you. And if you're a Broncos fan, you can join half the league and not being happy with your team after week one. So
0: I'm part of that half. My Texans were in it with Buffalo, but couldn't quite seal the deal at home. So c'est la vie, we move on to next week.
4: And I am not. I am on the happy side of the league because my Seahawks opened the season with a amazing kind of come from behind victory on Wednesday night there. That was a great opener, man.
0: Yeah, that was an interesting opener in the end for sure. Provided the theatrics that you look for as a sports fan. We hope we did the same for you tonight on Inside Sports. Man, there's the rookie skate right there. We'll be back tomorrow at 8 o'clock, 8 sharp, with some more sports talk for you tomorrow night. Looking forward to it. 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Download it. It would be a huge help for us and probably one for you. You can take us anywhere you go at that point. All right, we're out of here. It's Brendan Escott saying so long from the BetMGM studio at 880 Chet headquarters. We're off to a news update and then the last show with David Cooper. Good night.
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15: This is Global News. I'm Russell Skeet. It's cloudy and 11 degrees at 10 o'clock. Results for today's by-election in the Calgary Shaw riding have the UCP's Mike Derry hanging on to a razor-thin lead over the NDP. With 66% of the votes counted, Derry leads with 2,691 votes to 2,688 for the NDP's Kyle Campbell. Kyle Joseph with the Progressive Tory Party, third with 354 votes. Liberal leader John Roggeveen has 219, and independent Raleigh Ashdown has 34 votes. A fire at a southeast Calgary landfill, which started more than a week ago, continues to burn, and fire crews are keeping up their efforts to knock it down. The fire first flared up at Eco Recycling September 6th, but smoke continues to pour out, causing air quality issues for neighboring residents. After touring the site today, Fire Chief Steve Dongworth says crews are using dirt to put it out, but are having challenges finding where it's smoldering because of its sheer size.
16: We're doing our best to contain the smoke, and maybe we'll snuff out the fire in that process if we can cut off the oxygen to the fire.
15: Meanwhile, the province says it will release air quality data from the landfill fire, and the city says they'll continue with legal action against ECO even after a judge ordered the company to stop storing and remove their waste. The company says they'll comply with the order. Calgary police have laid multiple charges against the city man following the theft of 20 3D printers from a Northwest home in the spring. Police were called to the home in the 4000 block of Vegas Way Northwest in June. Investigators say the victim spotted many of the items for sale online, then contacted police. Staff Sergeant Ray Kelly says this is a good reminder for those who purchase items online to check where they got them.
17: They actually know where those items are coming from so that they're not buying stolen goods. If you do buy goods online and they do turn out to be stolen, you will lose those goods. They will be returned to the victims of those crimes.
15: Calgary police recovered 17 of the stolen printers and 6 spools of filament. Flu season's just around the corner, and Calgary infectious disease expert Dr. Craig Jenny says influenza, RSV, and COVID will all make an appearance. Jenny says we're looking at a typical virus season in Alberta. Experts like Jenny look to winter in Australia for an idea of what's coming our way.
18: This year in Australia was actually a very early spike in flu cases. These things were easily transmissible. They hit early in the season. And because of that, many people were not yet vaccinated when the virus first arrived. So we're using that information to try and predict what's going to be happening here in Alberta as we move into our winter.
15: Starting October 5th, Albertans will be able to book their immunizations online for the flu, RSV, and COVID-19. Or you can call 811 or your pharmacy. The European Union is planning on more parliamentary exchanges between Canada and the 720 politicians representing its member states.
19: European Parliament President Roberta Metsola says a new office in Ottawa will help facilitate exchanges with Canadian MPs and senators. She says the goal is to improve understanding of issues including Arctic policy, security, and transatlantic trade. The European Parliament already operates 9 similar offices around the world, including in Kyiv, London, and Panama. European lawmakers have previously visited Ottawa with support from the EU diplomatic mission, while Canadian parliamentarians have received embassy support during visits to Brussels. The announcement comes ahead of Prime Minister Mark Carney's address to the European Parliament on Thursday. David Augustine, The Canadian Press.
15: In sports, the Oilers rookies dumped the Flames rookies 6-1 tonight at the Dome. Flames open the preseason Sunday at the Dome against the Seattle Kraken. Environment Canada, Calgary weather, mainly cloudy tonight, a few showers, a low of 6. Clouds, good chance of showers, turning to rain, a high of 11 tomorrow. Sunny and 17 on Wednesday. It's 11 degrees, breaking news when it happens. Our next scheduled news at 11. I'm Russell Skeet.
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23: Welcome in. It's The Last Show. Lots of interesting things on the program today, though you might lose a brain cell or two along the way. Here's what's coming up on the show. Want kids to be honest? Maybe stop telling them that they're smart. In 10 minutes' time, how a study found that one little compliment to a kid nearly doubled their chance of cheating on a test. Praising your kid might raise them to be tiny, confident criminals. Then after that, the people building the most popular AI tools have been warning they might soon become dangerous. So are they safe? And how safe is safe enough? Halfway through the hour, we'll dive in and learn the answers to these questions. All right, that's some of what we're covering on today's show. There's going to be more, but let's dive in. Sure, using AI chatbots at work can save you a little time. But what happens when everybody at your job starts using it for absolutely everything? Well, companies now are trying to draw a line, creating policies around AI-generated content and telling their employees to keep a human touch in their work. Let's discuss it here with Sarah E. Needleman, a leadership and workplace reporter at Business Insider. Sarah, welcome to the show.
24: Thanks for having me on it.
23: So we talk about AI slop a lot. Often we mean like videos or tweets or LinkedIn posts. Oh my God, the LinkedIn posts have gone downhill in the last few years. But what do we mean when we say it's happening at work? Is it emails? Is it corporate documents? Is it presentations? What is it?
24: It's just about anything in writing, but a lot of the examples that came forth through my reporting or like we're focused on was in meetings. So before a meeting, you send maybe your boss a little memo about what you're going to talk about during the meeting. But these memos apparently have gone so long that it takes more time preparing for the meeting than the meeting itself. And but it's also emails. It could be even just Slack messages. But it's mostly the kind of things you would normally write up yourself, a couple sentences. And they're just becoming this long prose because the AI is embellishing and people are not even reading what it is that it's spitting out. They're just sending it off. And bosses are saying they're fed up with it. They'll go up to them and say, I don't understand the third paragraph. It makes no sense. And the response, and it was almost verbatim between every interview, is that the response from the employee was something to the effect of, AI wrote that, just ignore it. Or just skip that. That was by AI. And it was like deja vu having these interviews with company leaders describing what their employees were saying to them. And they're like, that's just not acceptable. Like, it just and started creating like tension and from people who use it and people who don't. And it got to a point, like a boiling point, where they started coming up with these formal policies. And one in particular went viral because I shared it on LinkedIn, and other people are telling me, and me too, where I wish my company would have this. And so I found a bunch of other companies that also created these policies and what motivated them to do it and what the policies themselves say.
0: And what happens when someone violates the policy? Like, oh, I'm not supposed to send a memo before an interview that has 100 paragraphs that I don't even understand, but I do it anyway. Is this person fired? Are they admonished? Are they demoted? Like, how do you enforce it? And how do you tell whether something's AI slop?
24: Well, I think you can usually tell when it's AI slop because it's just...
0: I know. It's like Every headline is bolded and there's certain words and there's M dashes. I get it. But How do you enforce it?
24: Well, at this point, I believe the employers are not taking like a brutal axe down and saying, all right, you're fired. This is the early days and they're trying to be gentle about it and firm, but gentle in their approach. So saying, you know, if this is what we like and this is what we expect, please do it. It's not a you don't do this and you're out the door tomorrow. I imagine if someone is repeatedly doing it and creating problems where like they're inserting errors and those errors are ending up in, say, marketing copy or material sent to customers or investors, whatever, then, you know, it could get more serious. But this is really relatively new. Companies are starting to, you know, first it was introducing AI and getting people used to using it and nudging, please use it. And now it's like, okay, now that you're using it, whoa, you're not doing it right. Slow down. We got to fix this. So it's not like a harsh mandate, but it is the beginning signs of companies saying we need to put our foot down and make some real serious decisions around what are the best practices with AI.
0: Seems a little like mixed messaging, or maybe it's not because things are moving so fast with this technology. But just a few months ago, maybe 6 months, 8 months, a year ago, we were hearing reports of companies forcing their employees to use this great, amazing tool. Now we're hearing reports of companies saying, slow it down. It's too much copy. What you write doesn't make 100% sense. Is it mixed messaging? Like, what should the average employee at the average business be doing? How should they be using AI?
24: I mean, it's a little bit of both of what you're saying. Like, yes, they are encouraging people to use it. And now they're saying, whoa, slow down. It's not saying don't use it. They're still wanting people to use AI, but they're just wanting people to use it responsibly. And there's, you know, quite a difference. It's still valuable. It still saves time. It still can, you know, dig up research in seconds. But you have to really... be careful and look at it closely and think when's the right time to use it and when's it not. And also, a lot of times when you do use it, they want you to disclose it. So they want you to say, I used AI to write this. And that's almost a way of giving yourself some protection. Like if there's a problem, at least you are transparent about it. But we've reached this critical mass now where people are using it. Before it was nudging, now they're using it. And now it's like, okay, we need to figure out how to use it properly because it's just gotten out of hand with the slop.
0: Is this the new way to navigate office politics, to use AI with sort of like social subtlety so that people won't see you in a certain negative way? You'll still be seen as productive, but you won't be seen as someone who, I don't know, annoys people, inundating them with tons of prose. Is this a new social skill I got to learn, how to use AI and how it'll be perceived by others when I do?
24: I would say yes, in the sense that so there was a survey in late 25 from BetterUp and Stanford School, a social media lab. They found that 40% of 1,150 full-time U.S. desk workers had received AI slop from a coworker in the preceding month. And they said dealing with each instance took on average nearly 2 hours. So it's really annoying if you're the person on the receiving end and you're having to go through this. It really is creating a social imbalance in the workplace for people who use it and don't. So if you are at least somewhat transparent saying, I use this AI for this, and the reason I used it was whatever, and they're still slop, maybe they could say, well, at least, you know, the person on the receiving end could say, hey, at least it was transparent. So that's really what it's about. It's just kind of keeping things chill because people are getting fed up and they're getting really annoyed. And you kind of can't blame them.
0: About 6 months or a year ago, I interviewed a professor who did a study that says when your coworkers, friends, family member, anyone finds out you use AI, they think less of you. So given that, I mean, if a coworker sent you a story and told you that they used AI to write it or they didn't, you would judge them in a certain way. There's this desire not to disclose it. And then when you do, you're seen as somehow less than or dumb, even though everyone else is using it. What are we supposed to do? It just feels like a mess.
24: This is internal here. So we should not be only be, you know, judging each other as coworkers and in these with regard to these policies. And the policy themselves may evolve. They may change over time as people figure out what works or what doesn't work. But generally speaking, the idea is to be transparent about when you're using it and why. And maybe someone will come back to you and be like, you know what, this was not a good use case of AI. What you heard in was just so much slop, I can't read it. Please redo it. And then if they say, well, why? I say, well, look, we have this policy. This is, you know, you have something to point to. It's not just you personally saying, I don't like this. You're saying the whole company feels this way. Yes, here's the company policy. And you share it. So that's kind of like the goal behind it, to make it official and not just something that an individual worker is upset with, but to show like this is a whole, you know, everyone here at the company feels this way and we need to deal with it.
0: Well, the article is called AI Can Turn a Few Sentences into Pages of Prose. Some employers have had enough, and you can read it at Business Insider, where Sarah E. Needleman is a leadership and workplace reporter. Sarah, it was a joy having you on the show. Thanks for being here.
24: Thanks. No slop here. Have a great day and keep the slop to a minimum.
0: I think that's great advice. And I can confirm you are not slop. This was not a robotic interview, probably.
24: No, I'm a real person. And I hope nothing was too much here.
0: Well, but that's what robot Sarah might say. So how could we really know?
24: She might. That's true. Real here.
0: Well, okay. Sarah, thanks again.
24: Take care.
0: Coming up next, telling your kids they sound smart seems harmless, but a new study says it may nearly double their chances of cheating on a test. So after the break, how one tiny compliment can backfire spectacularly.
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23: Most parents, most people want to encourage children when they do well. But could telling a child that they're smart backfire? Well, a new study suggests that kind of praise might put pressure on children to live up to that label, to live up to being smart. And in one experiment, kids praised for being smart were nearly twice as likely to then cheat on a later test. The bigger question here, are we praising kids in a way that helps them or sets them up to fear failure? Let's talk about it here with someone who worked on that study, Professor Kong Lee from the Ontario Institute for Studies in Education. Kong, welcome to the show.
29: Thank you so much for having me.
23: My parents never said I was smart. I wish they did. I was kind of ignored a lot as a child. Why'd you try to study this? Why try to understand the way children respond to praise?
29: Well, eventually you will find out your parents did a good job as a parent.
23: Thank you, Mom, for ignoring me.
29: Yeah, exactly. So I don't know whether you noticed, over the last 20, 30 years, psychologists and teachers, parents possibly, have noticed that their kids are becoming more and more fragile. You know, they couldn't take a criticism. They cannot face failures. So people have been, like me, who have been studying this for quite a long time, and that one of the things people have discovered, not myself, is that once you praise your children for being smart, in particular, your child becomes less likely to persist when encountering difficulties, less likely be able to deal with failure as temporary setbacks. They don't typically work harder to overcome the difficulties. And they actually have, you know, develop this sense of lack of self-confidence rather than, you know, greater self-confidence, because parents praise their kids. They want them, encourage them to have self-confidence, self-esteem. So when we came to the scene and we want to know whether or not this kind of impact, not only just on learning, on dealing with failure, but also in terms of their morality, their moral behaviors. So that's why we did our studies.
23: Let's talk about the study. How was it conducted? What did the researchers ask the children to do? What did they observe when they asked the children to do these things? How did they praise them? Tell me about it a bit.
29: Okay, so we kind of mimic what's going to happen typically in a home environment,

0: for typically 1 minute. And then we leave the hidden camera in the room to watch.
1: This is so a little bit sinister. It's a little sneaky.
0: It's a little bit. We want to be naturalistic. If we told them that we are going to watch them, they're not going to do anything, you know, bad. So then we leave the room, and then we don't know whether or not they have cheated. So only later on, we watch the video to see whether or not they have picked at the answer key when we were not in the room. So that's how we establish whether or not they cheat, you know, out of their own volition. So we don't ask them to cheat, or we don't do anything. We just say, you did so well last time. So here's a task. See whether or not you can finish it. And then we watch them. So then we also had, being a scientist, we assign some children to a situation we praise them, and some situations we don't praise them. So the idea is to see whether or not the praising actually makes any difference. We also praise them, not for being smart, but for doing well. And I think that study, which we published in 2017, we found kids who were praised for being smart were significantly more likely to cheat.
1: Than the ones praised for doing well.
0: Exactly.
1: Interesting.
0: Yeah, so the key we discovered was what you praise, not exactly how parents should praise. You should not praise children for something about their ability. When you praise them for their ability, this is something kids from very young age know they cannot change. Once they cannot change, then they would do something else, or they would infer, okay, you know, there's something I cannot do. If I encounter difficulties, if there's nothing I can do, then I have to find another way to do it. So, but if you praise them for a behavior, for a performance itself, somehow children doesn't take that as a threat to their self-esteem. But more importantly, so we did another study. We showed that it's about reputation. So if, for example, if you, David, you told me that I'm smart, then you go away for 1 minute and you come back and give me a second test. And in that situation, I would be more likely to cheat. But if you change to someone else, let's say your assistant, who came back to test me because I had no reputation for her, therefore, children would be less likely to cheat. So they are really concerned about how I'm going to live up to your expectations.
1: Yeah, I'm still kind of fixated on this idea of telling someone they did well versus telling them they're smart. Doing well is more about the process. Like you could, if you were an athlete, lose a game, but still do well. But with smart, it's just this attribute that you may or may not be able to change.
0: Exactly.
1: I'm a little worried about this because tools these days for cheating, I'm thinking like AI. AI can do a sixth grader's math assignment. AI can write an essay. And kids who are more likely to cheat in school have more and more tools available to cheat these days. And so I think we're at a time where, you know, if we can prevent kids from cheating, it's really good. And we should be praising children differently because of your study, perhaps.
0: Yes, exactly. So I think that the whole idea is, do not praise children for something that's stable, that's inside you, that you cannot change, particularly from a child's point of view. Because if you praise children for their effort, for performance, as you said, for process, then the child knows this is something I can change. I can make more effort. I can study harder. I can work harder. So because of this, they are less likely to look for an alternative, sometimes immoral route of success.
1: Is there a particular age or a particular developmental stage where this effect of praising children for being smart, making them more likely to cheat when they can, is more pronounced? Is it at all ages? Am I likely to fall victim to it at age 40?
0: Yes, apparently it's all ages. Like, I don't know about 40, okay? So we have studied the kids from about 3 all the way up to 12. And during this period, I think, you know, this the ability praising is detrimental to a child's development in almost all aspects of their development and learning. So this is the worst you can do, is to say, hey, you know, you are so smart, you did well, or you play the piano like Mozart, or

0: you draw the picture like Picasso. All that, you kind of convey the sense of talent, something you cannot change. But you focus on process, somehow children get it. And then they kind of strive harder and they avoid immoral routes, like cheating on tests.
1: It's so interesting. So I won't be mad at my parents for not saying I was smart, but maybe I can still be mad at them for not saying I did well, is what we're saying. look, I'm not going to say you were very smart as a subject, Kong. I'm just going to say you did very well on this interview because I don't want it to get to your head. But I really appreciate you being here and sharing your findings with me.
0: Thank you very much for learning so fast. And you need to practice. If you're kids, you really have to practice. I knew this. Sometimes it'll come out of my mouth too quickly. You know, oh, you are so smart to my kid.
1: Well, Professor Kong Lee is from the Ontario Institute for Studies in Education. Kong, thank you so much for joining me again.
0: Thank you very much, David.
1: Just ahead, many AI companies will say, trust us, we're being careful with our technology. How comforting, especially when some industry insiders are literally warning about humanity's future. Are these warnings something we should take seriously? We'll sort out the AI panic next.
2: 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That's 1-888-505-6644. 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
1: The people who build the most powerful AI systems, some of them keep warning us how they might be also very dangerous. Should we believe these warnings? How worried should we be? An AI researcher just quit their job and warned the industry is racing towards something humanity might not be able to control. Let's talk about it here with Professor McGill, who's an AI ethics researcher named Renee Sieber. Renee, welcome to the show.
19: Hi there.
1: So what exactly happened? What is this headline, this company Anthropic, a former researcher there, is raising the alarm bells?
19: The whole problem is that these companies are building agents, and these agents work as avatars on the behalf of people and software, and they are often trained to respond to rewards. And the reward said, do this final objective. And the AIs had the tools to be able to, it's like, oh, we're trying to do it the way we think you wanted us to do it. And that's not working. But you gave us this goal in the end. So we're going to exploit every kind of loophole that we can. And they did. And they breached the system. And bad things happened.
1: To put it plainly, you might ask an agent to check like weather.com constantly and email me if a storm is coming. But what happens when weather.com is down? Does the agent then decide to hack their computer system to try to get weather.com to come back up? It's a silly example, but like these agents can act in unexpected ways. And the warning is these unexpected ways could destroy us all. Am I understanding this correctly?
19: It's because systems don't think like humans do. And if we give them a goal, they will optimize to find a way to accomplish that goal. And they don't follow the pathways that we think they will follow. So if it means hacking weather.com, if it means redirecting grid energy to weather.com, if it means going to the source because weather.com is not doing the predictions, it's entities like Environment Canada or in the U.S. NOAA or National Weather Service, they're going to hack those systems.
1: It kind of reminds me of every movie, TV show, book where wishes are involved. And the central thesis is always be careful what you wish for. Yeah. It's oddly similar to that. But how dangerous could these agents really be? Like, is all the sensational reporting on them, is it something we need to worry about in the next 6 months, 8 months, 1 year?
19: Well, I'm more concerned that the heads of these companies worry that the agents are going to breach these systems, that the AI is going to breach these systems. I was in a workshop once with people who look at autonomous weapons systems. And what scared the bejesus out of me was they were worried that there could be no human in the loop, because if you're trying to build a weapon system that counters another weapon system, you don't have the time to respond as a human being to direct these swarms. These were drone swarms, and now we're talking about agentic swarms, that there can be no humans involved to respond to these challenges. And these company execs are saying, well, we have to build these systems because we have to compete in the AI arms race. We have to compete to get past this competitor. So we can't actually test any of this. So we don't know ultimately what the systems are doing because everything is so opaque.
1: It's kind of like mob bosses warning that organized crime is getting too dangerous. Like it's sort of odd that these are the figures speaking out. They're, in some sense, they're the figures responsible.
19: Yes, they are. And it is kind of worrying that the same time they say, please regulate us, which they actually are saying.
1: Unusual for mostly U.S. companies as well, I might add.
19: Well, no, not unusual for AI companies, because they've been asking for government to regulate them for quite some time. The challenge is, of course, A, why aren't you just stopping what you're doing? Why can't you just put the brakes on yourself? And B, what usually happens is, please regulate us, but we will write all the regulations for you.
1: Is it a marketing ploy that these CEOs are warning of how great their products are, how powerful they are? Is it, or is it something that the average person should take seriously?
19: I think it's really hard to unpack intent here. It's really hard to know whether they're scared shitless about this, or like, we can't control because we don't know what's going on internally, because the systems are too complex now. It is, could be a marketing ploy to flex and to say, hey, our stuff is so good that it can hack other systems. To me, I think it's a little bit more cynical than that. It's like, we've got ours. Everybody else to comply. We're not going to pull back our systems, regulate everybody else.
1: You know, you mentioned earlier weapon systems, autonomous, agentic, robotic, whatever, drone swarms that can respond in the battlefield faster than humans can program them or think about what's going on. You know, in the Cold War, we somehow, with our adversaries, signed a nuclear non-proliferation treaty, which I think a lot of them have now expired, which is very worrisome. But that aside, do you think we could just do that? We could sort of internationally come together and say, okay, weapon systems that are autonomous, AI systems that can have complete control over the internet and take down power grids, we can all just agree not to build them?
19: We could. First of all, what's going on with nuclear disarmament right now? Not so good.
1: No.
19: Second of all, where is all that energy for data centers going to come from? Probably from nuclear power proliferation. Another worry.
1: When those nuclear plants are run by computer systems that hopefully aren't plugged into the internet.
19: Then there is the power of international entities. Not so great. Often they'll say, please enact these self-regulatory norms and be good. And you saw what happened with Google when they started with don't be evil. They sort of backed off on that. And lastly, one of the big challenges with nuclear power regulation is the national entities that regulate nuclear power are usually the ones who are promoting nuclear power. And there's been a long debate about whether agencies like ISED in Canada, for example, Innovation, Science, and Economic Development Canada, which is supposed to promote economic development and occasionally regulate that economic development, whether they'd be so inclined to, say, put the brakes on anything that is also a part of digital sovereignty, for example. I don't think so.
1: Now, I'm just trying to parse out whether it's the technology itself, whether it's the race that's going on between the companies. If all these companies suddenly believe, hey, we need to slow down, and all these safety things that we mentioned, all these kind of safeguards that these companies talk about that may or may not exist, they're what's most important. Could this be stopped? Like, what do you think is going to happen in the next few years?
19: Well, first of all, stop buying the BS that AI is inevitable, because that itself is a marketing ploy. That is a ploy to say, please keep investing in us. Please, massively inflate the value of our firms. And it also plays into the, oh my God, sad, AI is inevitable, but only we, tech bros, tech NBs and tech gals, but it's mostly tech bros, say only we are capable of understanding the dangers sufficiently. So you must trust us, must trust the very people who built the systems they can't control seemingly now to fix the problems. That's a problem.
1: Well, Professor Renee Sieber is from McGill University. She's an AI ethics researcher. Renee, when we come back, we're going to dive into this from more of a safety perspective. Like, fear-mongering aside, just how safe are these tools for humanity anyway?
18: 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Follow us at lastshow.pizza on all platforms. 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
1: AI companies want us to be excited about what their technology can do, but some of their own researchers also seem very terrified by it. They say it needs to be more safe. AI safety sounds pretty technical, like somebody somewhere has a checklist for the robots. But what does safe actually mean when this technology is moving so fast, the stakes are very enormous, and no one seems to agree on what the risks are? Well, let's discuss that with Professor Renee Sieber from McGill, who is an AI ethics researcher. Renee, welcome back to the show.
19: Hi, nice to be back.
1: It sounds lovely. We've got CEOs, researchers warning us that AI could be dangerous, and so the response is safety. But what the heck does that mean? Like, what is AI safety from your perspective?
19: AI safety is delineating the risks and then trying to remediate the risks one by one.
1: Okay, well, let's delineate some of these risks.
19: So one is the swarms of agents out of control that are taking over energy grids, water power, you name it, and trying to prevent them from doing that. And often they'll use things like reinforcement learning. They'll put in rules. You can't do that. You can't tell people how to build biological weapons. You can't tell them how to build bombs if they even say it in a prompt. And already we know that prompts can be breached. And you can say, in a hypothetical situation.
1: Yeah, you're basically having a list of things it can't do. But how can you be exhaustive? How can you make a complete list? What if somebody finds one thing not on the list that's dangerous?
19: But you got it. That's a problem. And because AI, generative AI, doesn't think like us, it is very difficult to predict how the AI is going to respond. And if you don't have enough humans to do the oversight, because a lot of these companies are shelving their AI ethics departments, right? They're not spending the time anticipating what could go wrong.
1: And what part of this safety problem do you think the public understands the least well right now, the average person?
19: That the world is usually being made safe for AI. AI is not being made safe for the world. What they probably understand the least, but maybe they, if they think about it a while, they would, is that most of the solutions are computational. Since AI has permeated all aspects of our lives, there is little thought to the human in the loop. And these companies, it's like humans are expensive, and they don't and these models are moving at the speed of light, not literally, but they are moving so rapidly that you can't have enough humans to anticipate all the risks or all the harms. So it's like, we'll fix it when we see people getting hurt. But not before. But, you know, hurt can happen in very subtle ways that you don't even know about.
1: You know, I'm a former software engineer before I, you know, came on the radio. And I've got friends and former colleagues who are still nerds. They're still programming. And I've heard many different people say this phrase, things that I couldn't do even just 4 months ago with the older models, I can now do. And this seems to be a recurring theme that within a short amount of time, new things, new capabilities, new ways to engineer software systems, to get agents to do things to help you do your work or your hobby projects or whatever, it moves so fast. My worry is, like, it'll just keep going like that? Or do you think it'll plateau? Will there be some, like, AI will get as good as it can get, it's not going to get any better, and it'll never get into the super dangerous territory?
19: Well, I mean, to some extent, the application of AI, will the application of AI plateau? So already we're finding the limits of what's called vibe coding, where people are using prompts to generate code and they don't have enough time to test the edge cases of the systems that they're building. And what happened a few months ago, big parts of Amazon just went down. And Amazon said, maybe we shouldn't be firing all those senior engineers and we should hire them back. And maybe there should be some oversight, because when you have mission critical, and for a company, mission critical obviously means something different from a government when you're doing like welfare payments or you're doing the electric grid, that's a little bit more problematic. But, you know, maybe we need to have more humans doing the validation and we can't always trust the software to do it.
1: My worry is, like, on an individual basis, someone will vibe code or use AI to write, like, I don't know, an x-ray machine. And I go into the hospital and then I get a lethal dose of x-rays or navigation control on an airplane. And then when it lands in a storm, you know, under conditions it's never seen before, the plane crashes. Like, these are my worries, that that this code won't be checked by reasonable people who understand it.
19: I think the x-ray analogy is really good, because with an agent, let's say you have cancer and the x-ray is being used to detect the spread of the cancer. Well, if the x-ray delivers a lethal dose, then you die. Your cancer has been cured.
1: It seems so dystopian, but these are the kinds of worries that are being raised. As someone who researches in this area, speaks in this area, is knowledgeable in this area, Renee, AI ethics, what would you want to say to the CEOs of these companies and the people who work in this space who are warning that these tools could be dangerous?
19: What I want to say to government is, you have to stop taking the risks that you're taking with these companies. You have to. So there's different kinds of ethics, and I'm what's called a deontologist, which means you draw red lines. With nuclear power, you draw red lines around nuclear weaponry proliferation. And with this, you could say no more facial recognition technology. You could say no more agents. You could put moratoria on these technologies as a government body.
1: Why is there so much pressure on, I mean, I know the answer, it's free market capitalism, whatever, investors, but from your perspective, why is there so much pressure on these companies to get better and better tools shipped that may pose more and more of a risk to us?
19: Well, you're kind of answering your own question. When you have a capitalist system that is divorced from any kind of responsibility to the users, to the public at large, and you're under such pressure to keep the valuation, the bubbled valuation of your company high, then are you going to stop that development when, you know, you're hearing that the thing that you're working on right now is about to be scooped by somebody else? You have no incentive to do less.
1: Now, if we look at the U.S., governments have stepped in and regulated big business. Two centuries ago, they passed the Antitrust Act to prevent big monopolies from happening. They have the ability. Why aren't they doing it?
19: Because we have lots and lots of industry lobbyists, because especially in the U.S. and to a lesser extent in Canada, the whole economy has been being propped up by the AI companies. Give me a break, David.
1: I mean, I know the answer. It's just so worrisome. Side note, where are you investing your money right now? I hope not in Anthropic and OpenAI.
19: No, but I am also active in Canada at the federal government level and pushing back against safe AI initiatives. Why? Because tech bros are not the best place to fix the problems that they have created. I don't trust them. Often governments do a poor job in talking to the public, who have legitimate fears about where this tech is going.
1: Well, Renee Sieber is a professor at McGill. She's also an AI ethics researcher. Renee, I've really enjoyed the chat. Thank you for being on the show.
19: Thank you.
1: Up next, this dilemma. A woman moves her wedding date once for her sister to accommodate the sister's vacation. Now the sis wants her to move it again. What do you think should happen? We'll put this family calendar hostage crisis on trial just after the break.
0: Got a thought that's too good to keep to yourself? Call us anytime, toll free in the U.S. and Canada at 1-888-505-6644. That's 1-888-505-6644. The Last Show with David Cooper.
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11: 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Carney says Canada is not seeking EU membership, but wants a unique alliance built around shared values and complementary strengths. The push comes as Canada and Europe look to reduce vulnerability to U.S. pressure while deepening economic and security ties further. With the Quebec election campaign almost at its halfway point, party leaders have made themselves scarce as they prepare for their first two debates this week. The debate is set for Tuesday evening and will feature all five party leaders. Jean-François Dehaut is a political science professor at Université de Sherbrooke. He says it will be an opportunity for Coalition Avenir Quebec leader Christine Fréchette to try to paint herself as a change candidate and for other leaders to keep their standing.
12: I think the big point here, the focus of the campaign is whether the Parti Québécois will win sufficient vote to win a majority government or a minority government. Now, the second place is still important in some ways to get a better sense of what will remain of the Coalition Avenir Québec.
11: Fréchette's campaign has already presented a break from her predecessor, François Legault, who led the provincial government for close to 8 years before resigning in early 2026. The federal government has approved $76 million in emergency aid for Flair Airlines as the high price of jet fuel continues to bleed money from carriers.
13: Flair's CEO says the financial lifeline shows government officials recognize the severity of the problem and want to keep the industry competitive. The loan must be repaid within 4 years with interest that sits below market rates. Transat has secured $430 million in financial aid since the Iran war began in late February and triggered a surge in energy prices that has pushed jet fuel prices to roughly double the levels from a year ago. The government says Porter Airlines also recently received a $125 million bailout loan. Michelle Zedekian, The Canadian Press.
11: And Canada's relationship with the United States made its way to the Emmy Awards on Monday as Sally Field took the stage to accept the top prize. Field name-dropped Canada during her thank you speech at the Peacock Theatre in Los Angeles.
14: Oh my gosh, her photography who made the Pacific Northwest another character. And it's Canada. Blessed Canada, our neighbors, our friends.
11: Field won Best Actress in a Limited Series, Anthology, or Movie for the Netflix drama Remarkably Bright Creatures about the deep bond formed between a widowed aquarium worker and young aspiring musician. The film was shot in Deep Cove, British Columbia. This is the Canadian Press. In sports, the NHL is hosting its first regular season games in Germany in 15 years, but the German league isn't happy. German Ice Hockey League managing director Germot Tripka says the NHL scheduled its games without discussing the date with his league and its teams. The NHL is playing two regular season games in Dusseldorf in December. Martin St. Louis will be behind the Montreal Canadiens bench for the long haul. The Canadiens have signed their head coach to a multi-year extension that runs through the 2029-30 NHL season. St. Louis has led Montreal to consecutive playoff appearances, including a trip to last season's Eastern Conference Final. And the visiting Detroit Tigers, who blew a 4-2 lead, rallied in the ninth inning to take down the Toronto Blue Jays 6-5 in the opener of a three-game series. Rookie Kazuma Okamoto hit a three-run homer in the bottom of the seventh to give the Jays a 5-4 lead, but the Tigers tied it in the eighth and then won it all in the ninth. From the Canadian Press, I'm David Augustine.
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0: Brilliant guests, better conversations, and zero pretension. 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
1: Messy money matters. We are going to go over some people's ridiculous money dilemmas and weigh in on them with none other than economics professor Eric Kam from Toronto Metropolitan University. Eric, welcome to the show.
16: Well, thank you very much, and welcome back. It's been a little while. I hope your travels were fruitful.
1: They were. I did not eat a lot of fresh fruit because I was camping in the desert. It was a lot of canned food, a lot of ramen, you know, the 99-cent overly salted stuff, but that's electrolytes, isn't it?
16: I think it's a little bit like electrolytes. And I have to ask you, this, of course, isn't the last show with Eric Kam, but if it was, maybe you could give the audience, and by virtue of the audience, me, just kind of an elevator pitch of what exactly is Burning Man? Because I think we read about it and we have an idea, picture an updated, cleaner, more antiseptic Woodstock. Am I right? Am I close?
1: Certainly not cleaner. I mean, you're in the middle of the desert with the only infrastructure that you got is the infrastructure you bring. So unless your camp's got a shower bag and brings the water and soap and a way to collect the dirty water into a drainage system and then take that drainage system with you or dry it out, I guess the short of it is no one's showering and it's a hot, sweaty environment. And sunscreen gets caked on. It's quite disgusting. Having said all that, yeah, Woodstock, I guess. I mean, it's not a concert. It's an art festival. So you're not going to concerts. You're seeing art and hanging out with people.
16: I do understand that, but I guess, and I don't mean to trivialize it. So if I do, I apologize in advance, but
1: do it.
16: You kind of get that it has this kumbaya kind of
1: yeah.
16: lovey-dovey,
1: yep.
16: everybody, you know, let's live off the land. Type of thing.
1: His friends talk to strangers. It, you know, you're with your five buddies, and then some sixth rando come and says hello, and all of a sudden you're on adventure with a stranger, like they're your best friend. Yes, it's a bit like that.
16: But I did see, am I wrong? This word, I said it was clean. I saw there's something about how you don't leave anything behind. Mm-hmm. Like you leave it as you found it. Mm-hmm. And I thought that was pretty interesting. So I think that some people would just automatically write it off as some big fish concert without fish. But I was just trying to make heads or tails of what exactly this thing is.
1: Well, it is a leave no trace event. So anything you bring, including all the garbage you create, is supposed to be dragged out. There's people who stay behind after the event to make sure it's all clean. And if your campsite was left trashed, you may lose your campsite for next year or at very worst be banned from the event. Because after it's all done, the government that manages the part of the government that manages the park will do a survey on the land to make sure that there isn't garbage and oil spills because everyone drives their old rusty cars. Yeah, it's I think the world's largest leave no trace event. So that is definitely true. But yeah, is it kind of Woodstock, free love, people walking around naked, doing all kinds of substances? Not me, of course, but other people. Yeah, it's a little bit like that.
16: And that's kind of how I pictured it. So no, it's intriguing. It sounds very intriguing. I wanted to ask also, do you rent the land? Is it private land? Is it public land?
1: It's public land, and the U.S. agency responsible for the land, the Bureau of Land Management, is there as cops. They're making sure no one does drugs or anything illegal, enforcing laws. And the organizers of the event get a permit for the festival. And so it's a private festival, I guess, on federal land in the U.S.
16: How do you avoid it from becoming what they called profit stock when they tried redoing Woodstock, but it became all t-shirt sales and hat sales? Doesn't anybody ever try to set up a booth and sell Burning Man 2026 t-shirts?
1: Yeah. So one of the principles of the event is that you can't buy anything. And so nothing is for sale except for ice. The organization sells ice because, you know, people's food will spoil in coolers. So the one thing you can buy is, I think, a $5 or $10 bag of ice for your cooler. But beyond that, people buy a lot of stuff to get in. They rent expensive RVs. They buy food. They bring camping equipment. It's a very capitalist event. But once you go through the gates, you aren't buying anything. And if someone's trying to sell something, it'll get reported and the organizers will shut it down and likely eject those individuals.
16: It all sounds very fascinating to me as, look, I always tell when my wife says, what's David like? I always say, well, he's super nice and he's fun because he's lived a bit and he's traveled a bit and he's seen a bit. I haven't. So I find all of these things fascinating. So while you've been doing that, by the way, I've been sitting here in Midtown Toronto celebrating the Jewish New Year.
1: Happy New Year.
16: Which, thank you. Same to you. We call this forced family fun. So we had a couple of family dinners. And then it is a matter of, because everybody in my family goes back to school, it is a matter of getting my wife back to her classroom, my son back to his brand new school, and then my daughter back to Kingston, where she attends Queens. So you didn't miss much in the world of Eric.
1: At the risk of making this show educational and covering current events, which is a risk I'm willing to take, you as an economics professor who appears on the radio and TV and talks about what's in the news, has there been anything going on? I imagine it's been a very quiet period and you haven't discussed anything to do with tariffs in a while.
16: You know something? I actually was telling one of the hosts today, I said, if I never speak about tariffs again, it'll be too soon because, yes, this trade war is in full bloom. And I do have a little bit. I think one of the reasons that I get asked back is because I'm kind of in the minority on this. And I'll give you an excellent example.
1: Oh, are you about to give us a hot take here?
16: Here's a hot take, and it's not a secret. I don't like the Prime Minister, Mark Carney. I think he is so far done absolutely nothing. He came in, for people listening, he came in on one platform. He was going to be the person to bring the U.S. to his knees. He was elbows up, which is a hockey reference to fighting. And he was going to tame Donald Trump. He's done none of those things. We have no deal. And I think he's selling an illusion, David. It's driving me crazy. Canadians are lining up behind this guy, but he doesn't tell the truth. The truth is we are a $2 trillion economy in Canada fighting a $30 trillion economy in the United States. And any way you slice it, we need them way more than they need us. And I find the Prime Minister is just playing a game of Russian roulette with the Canadian economy to such an extent. You're going to like this story as a 50% Canadian, 50% American.
1: Well, I'm a born Canadian. I'm a naturalized. I'm an American by choice, as weird as that statement is. I don't know what the percentages are, though, but most of my life has been lived in Canada.
16: So you're a 51-49. So anyway, I did a debate with a socialist economist the other day in British Columbia on the radio for 30 minutes. And it was really fun. And I get a phone call from the host of the show that night. And he said, two things you should know. Number one, the phone lines lit up like a phone booth. He said, we must have had 500 calls of people who were talking about you. And I said, what did they say? He said, they hated you. They never want you back on the station. They think that you're trying to sell Canada for the right price. And so I learned actually a lot that the more socialist British Columbia to the left of us, to the west of us, is really different than being on the radio in Ontario.
1: I get it. I do question, though, are you saying Canada should just make a deal at a little bit of a loss just to have any deal? Like, should they stand up to bullies who are trying to give them a bad deal? Do you think a bad deal is better than no deal?
16: A bad deal is not better than no deal, but we need a deal, David. Kuzma only covers so many goods. And
1: when I was a kid, we called it NAFTA, but keep going.
16: Well, you did call it NAFTA when Ben Mulrooney's father, may he rest in peace, designed it, and it was an absolutely fabulous deal, and we lived off it for a very long time. And so the problem is that Donald Trump did decide to scrap this. I mean, this is a war brought on by Donald Trump. I'm not pretending it isn't, but we're in the middle of it. We need to find a solution to it, and we need to, for the goods that aren't covered under Kuzma, we need to have an arrangement. If not, manufacturing is already leaving Canada at record numbers. And what I want to see is a trade deal in place so that manufacturing and different industries like that don't go flying out the door. And the last domino to fall, and it hasn't yet, is the unemployment rate. It's crept up, but it hasn't collapsed. And if it does, we're in big trouble.
1: All right. When we come back from the break with Professor Eric Kam from Toronto Metropolitan University, we're going to do the important stuff. We're going to get into people's ridiculous and stupid economics dilemmas. I promise the word tariff will not be uttered again. How about this one? A woman changes her wedding date because of her sister and then is forced to change it again and again. Who's in the right? We'll weigh in on that in just a few moments' time.

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5: A woman changes her wedding date to accommodate her sister's first anniversary vacation. Very kind. Availability problem solved. Except then the sister announces she's planning another wedding ceremony for almost exactly the weekend she was supposed to be free for the original woman's wedding. Now the bride is being pushed towards changing her wedding again, possibly into 2028. What would you do in this situation? We are joined by economics professor Eric Kam from Toronto Metropolitan University to weigh in on people's stupid money matters. Eric, welcome to the show. This is why you should be here, not to debate the intricacies of international politics.
6: Well, you're probably right. This is far more interesting, to be honest with you, because as I said, tariff is just for me, I would rather discuss anything. So this is anything.
5: You said the word tariff. I promise you wouldn't, but please keep going.
6: All right. Well, I think I get a dollar every time I say it. But anyway, there's two principles that settle this for me. The sister couldn't be more wrong. First of all, an anniversary is a date, not a protected exclusion zone. So it's perfectly understandable to want August 28th for herself. It's not reasonable to expect a sibling to avoid the preceding weekend or potentially the entire month of August because of it. Second of all, an accommodation, it's got to end somewhere, right? She already changed her wedding date once in response to a concern, right? But let's go back to the dates. August 21st leaves a full week between the events. That, to me, is an extremely reasonable compromise. She's not required to push her marriage into fiscal 2028 because her sister keeps changing her minds at how she needs this to be accommodated. So this is a case of taking it way too far, way too fast, and just asking way too much. She eventually has to grow a backbone and say, sorry, I've done all I can do. We're getting married. I hope you can make it, but I understand if you can't.
5: And my understanding is this woman absorbed the cost of changing her wedding date to accommodate the sister. At what point does being generous means you're just surrendering to other people's demands?
6: To me, the day before yesterday. She shouldn't have changed it at all, in my opinion. She shouldn't have paid a penny. She should have got married when she wanted to get married. I see this all the time. I don't know why weddings bring out
5: the worst in people. The worst.
6: The worst. The worst. You know, this weekend, because why not tell the story? One of my closest friends, his daughter, her two closest friends got married on the same day. When the parents got together of the two friends to say, listen, we have the same friend group we've had since kindergarten. We can't rip apart our friends in two. They couldn't come to an agreement, and they picked the same freaking afternoon. And so all the friends group had to pick, do I go to this wedding or that wedding? And some of them, in defiance, said, you know what? Screw it. I'm going to neither of the weddings. And I think that's actually a really smart choice. I don't know why people lose their minds when it comes to weddings.
5: I don't know why either. And I hate that people treat it like it's the most important day of their life, because the day after you're married, then what? I mean, there's got to be more fun and important stuff that happens after a wedding.
6: Well, okay, a couple things about that. I couldn't agree more. Here's why. A wedding. It's not a unique event. What do you get married in your life? Two times? Three max? I mean, you know, like the odds are 50% says your marriage isn't going to survive 7 years. Now, before you write, people write in hate mail, that's a statistic. It's a fact. Don't get mad at me. Second of all, as somebody who's been divorced once, I can tell you that if I'd have given the rest of my life the thought that we gave the wedding day, there wouldn't have been a wedding day. And so I think it's time for cooler heads to prevail. When it comes to weddings, just drop it.
5: Are you a hunter, a fisher, a cabin dweller, a beer drinker? Because this next story might be for you.
6: It's funny you ask that. I actually really enjoy a super cold beer, but generally just one.
5: What about hunting and fishing? I am an angler. I do not hunt

0: Drinking is then restricted. Fishing and hunting go off the table. And now all kinds of touristy activities he wasn't anticipating get added to the itinerary. But 2 days before the trip, the single dude leaves, leaving everybody else with a bigger bill. They're upset. From his perspective, the trip and the rules of the trip changed. As an economics professor, how do we scholarly weigh in on this one?
1: It's obnoxious. The critical point here is that the dude didn't back out of the trip he agreed to, right? They effectively canceled the trip and substituted a different one. The original deal, as I remember it, four guys, cabin hiking, fishing, drinking, as you said. What he ended up being asked to do was attend four guys, three girlfriends, sleeping on a couch, restricted drinking, no hunting, fishing, no fun. And that's not a minor adjustment. That's a completely different vacation, not to mention the fact that there was some idiotic, ridiculous new sleeping arrangement. So, you know what? When you change it with wholesale changes like that, the original trip is off the table. It's a new trip. It's obnoxious. And before you all end up hating each other and each other's girlfriends, if it's not too late, you back out and you say, thanks, I'll catch you on the next trip, but this one doesn't interest me.
0: I'm not a big boys trip kind of guy. I've maybe been invited to one or two that I've gone to in my entire life, and they're not so much for me. Are you a fan of the quote-unquote boys trip and the corresponding girls trip? Very, like, gendered hangouts with your friends?
1: No, in fact, I'm not. And it's been one of the bones of contention. I won't say a big one in my marriage, but my wife Dana often asks me when my friends try to organize, guys go to Vegas, guys go to Atlantic City. And I'm like, why do I want to go with my guy friends to any of those things? Number one, I'd actually rather go with my wife. But there's just something about the guy's trip that I have to tell you, and I don't really know what it is. It requires some more therapy. I get nervous. I get anxious. I get like, I'm going to be required to do things I don't want to do when I don't want to do them. And what if I'm not hungry? And that's when they want to go for dinner. And I'm just going to, it's this wave of scared that I get when I think about a guy's trip. I've done one of them, and I have to admit, four of us went to Vegas. And it was great because everyone actually listened to everybody and we didn't do things until we all wanted to do them. And if one person wanted to do something the group didn't want to do, they said, well, I'm out of here and I'm going to go do it. You guys, I'll catch you later. That was perfect. That's how I'd want every trip to be, but I'm not dumb enough to think that's actually how it's going to play out. So the other 99 trips I've been invited to that are guide trips, I've actually said thanks a lot, and I've lied and said I can't make it that weekend.
0: All right, where do you weigh in on pool ownership? Do you think this is a good investment, or are they just endless sinks of money that are useless that people never use when they say they will?
1: Right down the middle, I have a pool. It is an endless seeping of money. The money goes down like the water goes down the drain. But is it expensive? Yes. Do you get the use out of it you think you're going to get? Absolutely not. That said, it's kind of fun, and for two or three weekends a year when it's really hot, there's worse things to do than jump in the pool and then come out cool. So yes to everything you said. I could give you a million negatives, but I could give you a couple of positives. I quite like having it.
0: All right, well, let's get to this one very quickly. A couple is prepared to buy a home, 50-50. The dude insists on it having a pool, and the woman is like, I don't want one, and our daughter hates swimming. So she basically says, I'll compromise on buying the house, but everything and all the costs associated with the pool repairs are his if they buy the property that they own jointly. He's unhappy about that, being like, you should split the costs.
1: Yeah, these people probably shouldn't buy a home together.
0: That's the short of it?
1: That's the short and long of it. Joint ownership becomes incredibly difficult if every household expense is assigned according to which partner derives more utility from it. So I don't see how this is going. And you know, she's not getting the pool for free merely because they're splitting the purchase price. She's already paying for his preferences through the bundle of housing attributes. Really, this is opportunity cost. She's saying, you know, the one person who wants a pool says, I'll get a smaller house with a pool. The other person says, I want no pool and a bigger house. So this is really just a question of opportunity cost. But to step back and look at this couple, I'd say you got bigger problems than who's going to pay for the pool. You should really consider thinking about not just moving forward in terms of property, but maybe moving forward if this is going to be sort of a harbinger of all decisions to come.
0: Well, Eric Kam is a professor of economics at Toronto Metropolitan University. Eric, it is always a joy having you on the show and chatting. Thanks for being here.
1: It's always my pleasure. Stay healthy, my friend.
0: I will do my best. Just ahead, if you listen to the show, you'll notice that I disappeared to the Burning Man Arts Festival and left this show in the hands of someone else. But now I'm back. Keys returned. So we're going to discuss this strange arts festival. I don't know what you

0: heard of it. Is it just a bunch of crazy naked people in the desert or not? I'll answer that question for you in a moment.
1: Never miss a beat. 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
0: I went to the Burning Man Arts Festival. She inherited this microphone. For a little while, award-winning radio host Lisa Wexler of The Lisa Wexler Show was in charge of The Last Show. Now we're swapping stories about what happens when you step into someone else's world. Lisa, welcome to the show.
4: Well, thank you very much, David. And thank you very much for giving me the opportunity to step into your world and step into your show. It was absolutely wonderful.
0: So I get the show back. You didn't change the locks and take over completely.
4: I thought about it. No, I didn't do it. No.
0: So, I mean, how would you describe this show? Because I always have so much trouble with it. People say, what do you do? I say, I talk to scientists and thought leaders and have curious conversations. What was like kind of the wheelhouse of this show compared to what you do? You do more like political stuff, stories that are local to the community that you air in.
4: I do.
0: What was it like doing those two different things?
4: Well, first of all, it isn't that different because in a 2-hour show that I do every single day, at least a half an hour every single day is exactly the kind of same things and same guests that you're doing. So it's not that different. But what I would say is your show is general interest information without sports or politics.
0: Okay. And but are you a sports fan? You're not doing sports.
4: No, I hate sports. Yeah. I mean, isn't that terrible to say? I actually do, though. I really don't like sports. I have no interest in sports.
0: Me too. And it isolates the audience. I like that sports unite a city, unite a country. You get people excited.
4: Yeah. Once in a while, I'm into the Mets.
0: The Mets.
4: And when the Knicks did what the Knicks did, it was phenomenal. Phenomenal.
0: Yeah.
4: You know, in New York.
0: New York felt really alive during that time. The energy was great. Anyway, okay, so sports aside, the kind of science stuff, were you excited to talk to astronomers?
4: Yes. Meaty, yummy, good stuff. Uh-huh. Because the world is a big place, David. You know, it is. And what takes up so much of the media space is politics. And what doesn't take up enough media space are conversations with experts about actual enlightened subjects, things we actually know. We know things about medicine. We know things about science. We know things. We have evidence-based studies. And what your show does is it elicits that information from the experts. And I think it takes up a really important space in the media because it isn't being done enough elsewhere.
0: It's not that I don't like the political stuff. I actually listen to it in my private life, but I do get a little sick of it by the end of the day. I think most people do. I don't know. To just have it like hammered at you all the time, the outrage, the upset, it can sort of distract from a lot of the things that are going on in the world that are genuinely great, curious, and interesting.
4: If you can noodle on an idea, political or not, and noodle on it in a way that's interesting and insightful and not yell at people, then it's wonderful. But a lot of gas bags are into outrage for the sake of outrage, and I won't be yelled at. I won't be yelled at in my private life, and I won't be yelled at on the radio. I won't do it.
0: What was it like? So you live in Connecticut. You're mm-hmm. American. The show airs in Canada. I'm Canadian.
4: Yes.
0: Well, I guess I'm a dual citizen now, but I live in the U.S.
4: Yes.
0: What was it like being at the helm during a time when, it's weird that I'm asking you a political question. I'm not asking about getting into the nitty-gritties of the situation.
4: I had to bite my teeth, David, in short. I had to bite my teeth because I was strictly instructed by the producers, you know.
0: No, but you can talk about U.S. and Canada relations as it comes to the individuals, you know.
4: Generally, but without an opinion about it, except here's the opinion, okay?
0: Here it is. Now that you're a guest, you can give it.
4: I'm a guest. I can give you an opinion. And I kind of tried to make this point in general on your show, which is that politics aside, there's great affection and respect for the people of the United States towards Canada. And anyone in Canada should not forget that we personally are not letting Michigana politicians at the top of the food chain get in the way of what we perceive to be a longstanding, healthy, important relationship with Canadians.
0: Good. Yeah. And I have like friends who live near the border. My dad's set of cousins all live in Buffalo. These people, these individual stories are kind of caught in the crossfire. And it can be interesting to talk about. Yeah, it saddens me to see. This show launched in Canada during the first episode of the tariff war. This was like March 2025.
4: Okay.
0: And I was talking on other people's shows, trying to promote this show. I went on a national TV show. Of course, every host of every program wanted to know my take. And my take then is what it is now. It just kind of saddens me to see.
4: Right. That's right. I think that's every American.
0: Let's talk. Well, maybe not every American.
4: I would say, even Mr. T this morning, President T, he said he can't stand your politicians in Canada, but he loves the people.
0: Okay. All right. Fine.
4: That literally was his quote this morning. I'm going to be putting it on my show later.
0: Okay. I'll take it. I'll digest it. I'll get back to you on it.
4: Right.
0: Will I? Probably not. While you were filling in, you were guest hosting the show for about 3 weeks, 2.5 weeks. I was at the Burning Man Festival. I know I spoke to you while I was there. This is an arts festival in the middle of the desert in Nevada, 2.5 hours away from civilization. If there's no traffic, probably 8 hours away from civilization because there's always a line of cars. What did you imagine I was doing there? What do you imagine people do
4: there? Okay, the pink tights were very significant to me.
0: I showed up on the show wearing a pink outfit. I did.
4: No, a pink leggings, not just a pretty pink shirt. I love men in pink shirts. But pink leggings, that was like a pajama flan. I don't know what the hell that was. And I was thinking about that the whole time. I couldn't get that image out of my head, David. I'll be honest with you.
0: It's a festival of weirdos. I don't show up at your house in metallic pink leggings.
4: No. So I was reading about Burning Man. A couple of people died at Burning Man. They weren't killed this year, but apparently last year somebody was murdered.
0: There was what they think is a homicide. The cops still don't know. But yes, true. But every year people die because people are setting up art. It's a harsh environment. People get heart attacks. You know, every year one or two people die due to natural causes or severe injury, for sure.
4: And okay, severe injury. Could they be dying like of dehydration? Is it that hot in the desert there?
0: I suppose they could. I mean, there's a full medical tent with doctors. People get medical evacuated to the nearest hospital via aircraft. So like, no, but potentially.
4: So the news this year about Burning Man, again, I'm not sure how much you wanted to be aware of the criticism of Burning Man while you're there. Like, who cares? Okay, so one of the criticisms was that it was aging.
0: Mm-hmm. I saw that article. We're chasing the author of that New York Times article, yeah.
4: Okay, interesting, right? So that ironically what began as kind of a young man's rebellion thing is now kind of an older man's like, oh, this is cool. Like, let's go hang out with our bros kind of a thing. And more luxurious.
0: Look at pride parades. Like when they first started happening, they were very subversive. People were fighting for rights that they don't have. And now if you watch one, it's like every float is a bank, a major corporation. You know, these things shift. And I feel like that same shift. Is it gentrification? Is it just mainstreamification? I don't know. But
4: listen, did anyone think that Mick Jagger would be on the stage at 80?
0: Yeah, no.
4: Right?
0: No.
4: When I was growing up, the Beatles were famous for saying, don't trust anyone over 30. Oops, Paul McCartney is 80.
0: It happens. I just feel like cell phones and social media has changed the character of the event because it was
4: Burning. Oh, has it?
0: Well, Burning Man was supposed to be this kind of like safe space to get your weird on. Now people
4: to be isolated.
0: Exactly.
4: Right. It's not that way anymore, huh?
0: Now people are worried if their butt's hanging out, it's going to end up on the internet, you know?
4: So do you think that Burning Man will ultimately evolve into leave your cell phones at the door kind of place, or is that totally unrealistic?
0: I mean, I hope so. I have my phone there, but I just kind of leave it in my tent. I think you were texting me about the show, and I wasn't getting back to you, and it wasn't out of rudeness. It's just I didn't have my phone, you know?
4: Right. It's actually pretty healthy to go unplugged for a while. I mean, that's why we send kids to summer camps now. We used to just send them in general because it was always the best experience, but now if I was a parent, it would be not even a question. 7 weeks to an unplugged camp. Goodbye, phones.
0: Well, it's sort of like that for adults, but instead of counselors, there's police officers. Right. Instead of getting in trouble and getting a phone call home, you get arrested for, you know, smoking something you shouldn't, which I did not.
4: Were there a lot of sexual orgy kind of things?
0: That's
4: really what everyone wants to know.
0: That will be the teaser that we come back to after the break. I'm here with award-winning radio host Lisa Wexler. What a good tease. We are here discussing her time on this show as host while I was at the Burning Man Festival. Her question, are things really as sexy as get reported? And the answer is, well, we'll get back to it in a moment. Lisa Wexler's here. Stick with us.
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0: The arts festival Burning Man, where people build a community in the middle of nowhere, a city in the middle of nowhere for a week and then tear it down. That is what we're discussing. We are here with Lisa Wexler, a radio show host. She hosts The Lisa Wexler Show. She also hosted this show, The Last Show, while I was at this strange arts festival that we're going to discuss. Lisa, as ever, thanks for being here.
4: You know what was interesting, David? I don't know how you keep saying The Last Show without saying, but it isn't. Like, that was hard for me.
0: No.
4: This is The Last Show. But no, but it isn't The Last Show. I'll be back tomorrow, blah, blah, blah. I thought that was hard.
0: It is meant to be like a joke. Like, it's the last show they're ever going to let me do. It's the last show I'm ever going to do. It's the last show my guest is ever going to bear to show up for. It's meant to be tongue-in-cheek.
4: I know, but it was hard to say. I guess I'm a little literal person. It's hard to keep saying The Last Show, like, except wait, no. Wait.
0: Yeah, no, that's how I usually sign off at the end of the night. It's The Last Show, but we'll be back tomorrow night.
4: Right.
0: Okay, so Lisa, the Burning Man Arts Festival, you are someone who's never been. How would you describe it to me? What is your understanding of it? Set it up for people who have no idea what the heck we're talking about.
4: Burning Man Festival is in Nevada. I believe it's in Nevada. Yeah. And it's supposed to be, in your mind's eye, a place of complete barren desert, that people go, and in the end of whatever it is they're experiencing or doing, whether they're having taking some drugs and going on some acid trips or sitting around shooting the whatever, maybe having campfires, that at the end of it, they burn a man in effigy almost as a way to expiate their sins, kind of ish, is my weird kind of like thing about it.
0: Maybe. I mean, I think what you're missing there is people like erect a city of tents and RVs right. and structures.
4: Now I know that. But in my mind's eye, that's what I thought it was. But now I know that it's how many 100,000 people come through?
0: Oh, under that, maybe 70, 80,000.
4: Oh, okay.
0: Yeah.
4: Okay, but a lot. And then the idea is to leave the desert as clean as it was when you got there so that next year you can come back and do it again.
0: Yes, and people, I think you said a few weeks ago when we spoke, fly their freak flag.
4: Yes.
0: And your question for me, as often gets reported, is, are there orgies everywhere? Content warning for any children or parents listening who are sensitive. We're about to get a little racy here. There we are. We've said the content warning. I can't get in trouble for regulatory purposes. Are there those things? Let me start by saying all kind of hobbies, whether you're a carpenter, a musician, a radio show host, these people come and they do their thing. So I volunteer at the city, the event. We call it a city because it gets built as a city. I volunteer at the radio station there. We do very strange, weird radio. It's about 50, 60 of us. All love radio. I'll do that. People who love building things build wonderful art. People who are musicians set up a stage and play their violins and cellos and guitars and DJ decks. Of course, adults who are into going to sexy parties and do that in the real life, you know, that happens in New York. I'm sure it happens in Connecticut. Consenting adults flying their freak flag. Yes.
4: You ever hear of key parties?
0: Yes, key parties. that's
4: but that's old, but that is, maybe it still happens. I don't know.
0: So that kind of stuff does go on. Of course, like,
4: but does it go on privately or publicly is the question for the public.
0: If it goes on publicly, I'm pretty sure these people get arrested for indecent, you know, kind of thing.
4: Would they?
0: I assume the cops will leave you alone for nudity, like non-sexual nudity.
4: Okay.
0: But you can't do that stuff. There might be children around. So, of course, like, there are tents and structures where they're private and they check your ID at the door and they make you go to a little consent workshop.
4: But, I mean, are the tents entitled, like, Plato's Retreat? Like, do you know what you're getting into?
0: Yes. There is one notoriously named the Orgy Dome. That is probably the most famous.
4: That's what I want to know about.
0: And you have to wait in line. You have to go to like an hour-long course about consent. You have to show up as
4: a
0: couple. Yes. Yeah, they of course
4: check. Wait, did you say you have to show up as a couple?
0: Yeah, you can't just go a single person.
4: Really? What is that about?
0: I think it's just to keep, I don't represent this dome and I've never been, Lisa, but.
4: Well, I mean, clearly it's not about fidelity. So what is it about?
0: I think it's about keeping kind of like gender equal, kind of like the same amount of men and women.
4: Not necessarily, not if it's couples.
0: True, but I think the idea is single people aren't welcome. I don't know. We'd have to get the people who run this on here.
4: Very interested in that. It's a very interesting telling detail.
0: Yeah. Why are you thinking of going now?
4: No, I just think it's interesting. In other words, it looks like they're looking for other swinging couples.
0: I think that's about right. But you can go. Of course, they'll check your ID to make sure you're 21 or whatever. And yes, that's there.
4: And what about, like, are they handing out condoms frequently so that people are not getting sexually transmitted diseases? I mean, if they're giving you an hour-long course in consent, you would think that they'd be handing out a lot of different other kind of
0: yes,
4: information.
0: Yes, that I believe they do. It's all about, like, safety and consent and people feeling safe. Having said that, it's just a fresh fraction of the people who go. You know, like, I've never been to this dome. However, I have one or two friends that have.
4: Male or female?
0: Both.
4: Both?
0: Both.
4: I find it very interesting about the female piece.
0: Yeah, well, I can't speak to it, but what would be your questions?
4: Well, I'd like to know why.
0: Yeah.
4: I'd like to know why, you know, and what they get out of it. And in general, are they, you know, very lustful, promiscuous people other than at Burning Man? Or is this something they want to come away from as a once-in-a-lifetime experience of doing it with a complete stranger, no questions asked and no strings attached? I mean, because women think differently about sex than men, as a general rule, and I'd be interested.
0: I'll agree that some do. I think the answer to your question is both. I think there's probably people who have normal lives. They're attorneys. They're, you know, they're executives. They're whatever. And then they, for 1 week of the year, they fly their freak flag, so to speak, and then they go back to being normal. And then I think other people, it's a 365-day-a-year alternative lifestyle. I assume it's both.
4: I have heard a criticism of this David, that I want to know if you think is true.
0: Okay.
4: I've heard that it's nihilistic.
0: Burning Man.
4: Yeah. That the idea is to destroy, that at the core of the ethos of this festival is kind of this urge to destroy. To destroy.
0: Because the main art piece gets burned at the end?
4: I don't know, but I'm just asking you.
0: I wonder if it's more a comment on the ephemeral nature of life. Like, you come, you have fun for a week, and then it's over. The week is now expanded to 80, 90, 100 years, but I wonder if it's more just like summer camp, you know, as a kid, at the you know it's ending, you know it's only for a certain amount of weeks. I don't know. I don't feel like it's that way. I've gotten a lot out of going to this event. I got to do radio there as a hobby before I got to do radio professionally. But maybe for some people, I'm not sure. Lisa, we just have a couple minutes left. I just want to mention one more thing. You filled in for me while I was gone. I live in New York. My family's in Toronto. It was recently Rosh Hashanah. I'm Jewish. You let me fill in for you, or how do we put this? You invited me to Rosh Hashanah at your house.
4: How about you, Jess? I was just so happy to have you as a guest at our family table for New Year.
0: That was such a nice thing to go to the holidays at your house.
4: Yeah. I was so happy you came and I got to meet Miranda.
0: My girlfriend. Yeah. It was nice. Your family's very friendly, very sweet.
4: How weird was it that out of the 29 people there, five of them were from Canada and a couple of them had just come from Burning Man?
0: Yeah,
4: come on.
0: It was strange. Yeah. And the one guy from Canada like grew up in a very near me, maybe a mile or a kilometer and a half from me. But yes. And I just want to say your matzo ball soup, those matzo balls, I've never had anything like that in my life.
4: Really?
0: I swear to goodness. I've been to many delis in Toronto, my mother's matzo balls here in New York. I don't know what you did. You said you used soda water to make them?
4: Yeah. So first of all, Streitz. Streitz above all. Forget Manischewitz. Throw it away. Has to be Streitz. Has to be. No, I'm telling you. Yeah. You want to know. Has to be Streitz. When you boil the water, you want to do half seltzer, unflavored seltzer, and water. That gives it puffy. And then the other secret is, and people mistake this, you have to use the cheapest, most disgusting vegetable oil in your matzo ball. You cannot use olive oil. You'll think, oh, you're going to be fancy schmancy. No. Go to Wesson vegetable oil, which is greasy and gross, and that's it. And very nice, high-quality eggs. Good high-quality eggs.
0: All right. Good eggs. Throw away the Manischewitz, greasy, gross oil, and soda water. Mix it all together in a cauldron, and somehow magically matzo balls appear.
4: That's correct.
0: Lisa, it was a joy talking to you today. Thank you for filling in. Lisa Wexler, host of The Lisa Wexler Show.
4: Thank you, David.
0: All right, that's it. Another day, another last show. It's almost like this wasn't the last show, except it was for today. Well, we'll be back tomorrow. Thanks for tuning in.
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16: From the National Newsroom of the Canadian Press, I'm Karen Rebo. Bell Canada is quadrupling a previously announced data center project in Saskatchewan and is now expected to bring in more than $50 billion in capital investment. Saskatchewan Premier Scott Moe made the announcement alongside Prime Minister Mark Carney and Bell Canada's CEO Mirko Bibic at Canada's first ever investment summit in Toronto. Carney says this is the largest capital investment in Saskatchewan's history and the largest sovereign AI infrastructure network in the country.
17: You can depend on infrastructure built elsewhere. You can depend on laws of other countries. You can have your data sent elsewhere. Or you can build it right here, under Canadian, on Canadian ground, with Canadian power and Canadian law.
16: Former Prime Ministers Jean Chrétien and Stephen Harper also attended the announcement. The investment summit continues Tuesday. Elections Alberta says Nahed Nenshi's NDP has taken a by-election victory in the longtime Conservative stronghold of Calgary Shaw. The elections agency says unofficial results show the top vote-getters of five candidates were the NDP's Kyle Campbell with more than 7,400 votes and Mike Derry of Premier Danielle Smith's governing United Conservative Party getting nearly 6,900. Elections Alberta says an official count is scheduled for Thursday. A Widow's Bay wave slammed into the Emmy Awards Monday night as the Apple TV show set a single-season record for a comedy with 14 wins, including Best Comedy Series and Best Actor for star Matthew Rhys, who personally took home three trophies. He also won Best Actor in a limited series for The Beast in Me. The Pitt won Best Drama Series for the second straight year, and star Noah Wiley repeated as Best Actor in a Drama.
29: I grew up in L.A. I'm a Hollywood kid. I was raised on a television, and movie theaters were my place of worship. This is all I've ever wanted to do, and this is the only club I've ever wanted to join. Thank you for accepting me.
16: Rae Sehorn won Best Actress in a Drama for Pluribus, and 75-year-old Jean Smart made history by winning her fifth straight Best Actress in a Comedy Award for the fifth and final season of Hacks. It was her record-tying eighth Emmy of her career. DTF St. Louis won Best Limited Series. The Late Show with Stephen Colbert won Outstanding Variety Series months after the show ended. And for some Canadian content, Michael J. Fox, a nominee for his guest star work with Harrison Ford on Shrinking, received the Bob Hope Humanitarian Award for his decades of work raising money for Parkinson's research after his own diagnosis in 1991 at age 29.
7: And of course, my mom and dad and my sisters and brother in Canada, Army brats and Bob Hope fans. And thank you, Bob.
16: Tearful tributes were made to the late Dolly Parton, Rob Reiner, and late Canadian comic actor Catherine O'Hara. She died in March. This is the Canadian Press. In sports, Jose Soriano took a no-hitter into the seventh inning Monday night, but the visiting Detroit Tigers figured out the Blue Jays starter and scored four runs on five hits and grabbed a 4-2 lead. After giving up a three-run homer to the Jays' Kaz Okamoto and falling behind, the Tigers rallied with single runs in the eighth and ninth and edged the Blue Jays 6-5 for their fifth win in a row. Good news for Jays fans, though, is that Cleveland lost as well. The AL Central leading Chicago White Sox scored six times in the sixth inning to whip Cleveland 7-3. The Jays remain a game behind Cleveland for the final AL wildcard spot. And in football, Kansas City exacted some revenge on the visiting Denver Broncos for stealing their AFC West crown by scooping up a 31-10 victory Monday night. Kenneth Walker III ran for 173 yards and scored two touchdowns in his Chiefs debut. From the Canadian Press, I'm Karen Rebo.
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19: Hey, good morning, everybody. Welcome to the show for Monday, September the 14th. It is Man Van Day on the show today, and well, to be honest, we're off to a start that I simply did not expect, Brad. This is crazy.
20: This is incredible.
19: It's awesome. It is fantastic. We are set up. The Man Van is in the rear parking lot at the radio station in Edmonton, 880 Ched, which is located on 52nd Avenue and 84th Street. We also have the Southern Alberta Man Van set up at the Royal Oak London Drugs, 8888 Country Hills Boulevard in Northwest Calgary. I don't know, 25, 30 guys in easily. Line, right?
20: Easily.
19: And they started lining up a half an hour before the show started.
20: Yeah, and I mean, we're already getting traffic jams in the parking
19: yeah,
20: lot.
19: Yeah, it's getting a little chaotic. Calgary has about a dozen, we've been told, lined up. So Calgary, pick it up. There's bragging rights at stake here. We're going to see if Calgary can get more men tested today than Edmonton can. And with events like this, like, you know, I was talking to the Man Van people. I was like, guys, I don't know. I mean, I don't know how many people are going to show up. But a lot of you are going to show up, which is fantastic. And you should. I like to talk about how easy and how fast and how quick it is to get in and out. Today's going to take a little bit longer because the process, I registered, it took me maybe 3 minutes, and I was going to do my test. That was the plan. We were going to do my test right now, live on the air to start the show, but we figured, no, we've got way too many guys standing in line, so we'll get them through first, and if there's time, I'll get mine done later. But the way it works is you show up. You sit down with the crew at the front desk. They'll register you. It's a quick questionnaire. Like I say, it took me 3 minutes, literally 3 minutes. You walk into the van. They have a bunch of public health nurses in there ready to go. We'll do a quick blood test, send you on your way, and then they'll send you the results. It's that simple. They'll email you the results of your PSA test or text it or call you, whatever you want them to do, and hopefully you get, like I did, which was, hey, you're good. We'll see you in a year. If not, it's like, hey, maybe you want to follow up, and they'll give you advice on how to do that. It's so simple.
20: Well, and this is how it all started for you, right? I mean,
19: totally.
20: You were at a home and renovation type show or something.
19: I think it was a boat show, to be honest.
20: Yeah, about a year and a half ago.
19: Yeah, around that, somewhere around there, yeah.
20: Yeah, and you came back and you were just raving about how simple it was.
19: So easy.
20: Just like you were talking about. You show up, fill up a questionnaire, a couple minutes inside with one of the nurse practitioners, draw some blood on
19: your
20: way.
19: You're done.
20: That's
19: it's so easy.
20: So,
19: and like, that's the thing. Like, I don't work for the Man Van. I came across them at that trade show and I thought, what an idea. This is smart. This is because we know guys don't do this. Guys are so bad. Guys don't go to the doctor. Guys don't get, you know, your arm has to be hanging off And finally, the wife will drag you off to the doctor. So this is kind of, we know this is something that we should do, but we don't do it. So the plan, the way the man van works is, let's make it as easy as we possibly can. So if there's going to be guys at a trade show, or I know they're setting up at the Elks tailgate in a couple of weeks, there's going to be guys there. Come on by and do a quick PSA test. I was actually talking with one of the organizers, and she was saying, we set up at the trade show, and we see couples walking through, and the wife starts elbowing the husband,
20: oh,
19: right?
20: Yeah.
19: Come on, you've been putting this off for long enough, and that's typically how it works. But I don't know. the lineup just keeps growing here. So the response in Edmonton, at least so far this morning, is absolutely fantastic. I hope it's just as good in Calgary today, because it's the thing about prostate cancer, and we've said this so many times, if you get checked and there is an issue and they catch it early, the chances of you beating it are very good.
20: Yeah, and I'm a year and a half shy. I'm not eligible.
19: Not yet.
20: Not yet, but in a year and a half, when the time comes, I won't go looking for it at an event. Like, I want...
19: You want to get in front of it?
20: Yeah, I want to go get tested, and I want to know, and start off on, you know, hopefully the right foot.
19: Yeah.
20: And then every so often, follow up, because when you see the operation that they have here, and how smoothly everything is running here...
19: Yeah.
20: It's encouraging.
19: It's a fine-tuned machine.
20: Right? Because you talk about men being reluctant to go, but as simple as it is today, if you have time, come down and do it. You're going to be here for maybe 15, 20 minutes by the time you get through
19: depending
20: everything.
19: Depending on how long that line
20: Yeah, but I mean, once you get to the table,
19: once
20: right?
19: Once you get to the table, maybe 10 minutes, 15
20: minutes. Maybe 10 minutes.
19: Yeah.
20: So if you have the time, come on down. The lineup, like you said, it keeps growing. it's an incredible scene out here for not the greatest day weather-wise.
19: No,
20: either.
19: I know, right?
20: I mean, it's only about 10 degrees. It's windy. Yeah. It's going to improve. But, I mean, shout out to everybody that's already made their way down.
19: It's amazing. We were, like I say, you kind of always wonder, like, what's the response going to be? But a lot of people have shown up, which is fantastic. The way it works, if you're between the ages of 40 and 70, that's the age group. I thought 50, always. But it's actually, if you are 40, the man van will welcome you and will do the PSA test with you. 40 to 70. And we'll ask about the ages and why they've changed and why the cutoffs are as we go along. We'll get you more information. I'll let you know who we're going to talk to today. We're going to talk to survivors. We're going to talk to people who had prostate cancer and are here now. That's a lot of what you'll notice with these guys is a lot of the people who are prostate cancer survivors and recovery patients and the rest, they're now working with the man van. They're volunteers with the man van, just getting back a little bit. Jeff Davison's going to join us. You know Jeff. He's a former city councilor in Calgary. We have him on every couple of weeks to talk municipal politics. He's also the CEO of the Prostate Cancer Center, who run the man van. So we're going to talk to him about that. A couple of former patients. Blue Cross, big partner with the man van. They're going to join us today. We'll also speak with a urologist who this is what he deals with every day. TD's going to be down here. They are the another big sponsor, a big partner of the Prostate Cancer Center. So as I say, we are set up at the station here in Edmonton, which is 5204 84th Street.
20: You got it.
19: On the south side of Edmonton, over by the German Cultural Center or the Armory. In Calgary, we're set up at the Royal Oak London Drugs, which is at 8888 Country Hills Boulevard. It's northwest, just off the Stoney Trail. We've got, I don't know, it's longer than it was when we started.
20: We started off with 15 or 20. I think we're getting closer to
19: 27.
20: 27,
19: I've just been told. And that's in line. Plus, we've got another three at the table and three inside. So we're... And we've already, and four inside, and we've already had a bunch go through already. So we're probably already over 35, 40 people today, which is awesome, which is fantastic. Calgary had a dozen in line last we checked. We'll continue to get updates from there. Bragging rights on the line. I don't know how we're doing this. I'm going to have to find out. But if you do come down, we're going to have tickets for the Elks, a four-pack of tickets for the Elks. And if you're in Calgary, we're going to have a four-pack of tickets for the Stamps.
20: That's right.
19: So, I'll find out how that's working.
20: Yeah, I thought we'd have that set up. We'll figure that out. Everything is running smoothly.
19: Everything's going perfectly well. Yeah, so we're off to a great start. Come by, say hi. 5204 84th Street in Edmonton and the Royal Oaks London Drugs in Northwest Calgary. We'll be here for the next 3 hours and keeping track of roughly how many people go through. But so far, so good. Take a quick break. When we come back, we'll speak with Jeff Davison, who is the CEO of the... No. I'm lying. We'll speak with Rick. Rick was the greeter. He's the guy that we met. Rick, you're coming up in a second here, which means we're going to have to take somebody off the tables. Hopefully he can be replaced. Jeff's coming up at 10:30, so we'll be back right after this.

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1: Simply even having this conversation around separation has caused tremendous economic damages. Every single day as the mayor of Calgary, I am pitching Calgary as a place to come here to invest and take a chance on. And until we can settle this question with finality, many people are going to continue to put those investments and those moves on hold.
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21: All right, we're back. Broadcasting from the parking garage here at ADCAD in Edmonton. We're out the back door. If you want to come and say hi, we would love to see you. It is Man Van Day here on the show, and we have a Man Van set up here in Edmonton, 5204 84th Street on the south side at the Jet Building. Just put that into Google Maps. It'll bring you right here. And if you are in Calgary, we're encouraging you to go to the Royal Oaks London Drugs, which is at 8888 Country Hills Boulevard in northwest Calgary. And we've got a bit of a challenge here to see how many people we can put through today. Last I checked in Calgary, we'll get an update from Jeff Davison. He's at the Calgary Clinic. We'll check in with him in just a couple of minutes and find out how things are going down there. I'm at the one in Edmonton, and it is going gangbusters. We have a big lineup. We have a lot of people who've shown up, and they're putting them through. They're getting the process done, which is fantastic. If you don't know what the Man Van is, it's a mobile setup that goes to where guys are, and all it is you show up, you do a quick questionnaire. I did it. It took me 3 minutes. You go into the Man Van. They draw blood. A really quick blood test, and that's it. You are done. Like the whole process probably takes 10, 15 minutes tops. They run the PSA level, and they send it back to you and say, hey, you're good. Don't worry about it. We'll see you in a year. Or, you know, it's a little elevated. Maybe you want to follow up, and they'll give you advice on how to follow up. And basically, if you're between the ages of 40 and 70, do it. Because if you catch prostate cancer early, your chances of recovery are much, much better. Very good. Actually, now I've got Rick Hayes with me. Rick is a Man Van driver. He is the Northern Man Van maintenance coordinator, and he was doing questionnaires with, do we call them patients, Rick? They're not patients.
1: Well, clients.
21: Clients, we're going to call them. and he jumped over here to join me. Okay, you're a survivor. First of all, why are you with the Man Van? Is that why?
1: That's a big part of it, yes. So I had my prostate cancer discovered by a PSA test.
21: Okay.
1: It wasn't the Man Van, but it was 13 years ago.
21: Yeah.
1: Caught it early, got treated, and cancer-free ever since. And then when I was heading for retirement 3 years ago, the program, the Man Van program, was expanding up to Edmonton, and I heard about it, applied, and it's been my retirement thing to do and drive around all over northern Alberta to test men and PSA.
21: Okay. In terms of caught it, you went to the PSA test, because we always take, if you catch it early.
1: Yeah.
21: What was that like? Like, how early were you? What did that, walk us through that experience for you.
1: So, luckily, my doctor was testing me early,
21: yep.
1: In my mid-40s.
21: Okay.
1: Because
21: wow.
1: I had a couple of uncles who had prostate cancer.
21: Yeah.
1: So when I turned about 51, 52, all of a sudden my numbers, and that's the key, get tested every year,
21: yep.
1: And then you have a baseline.
21: Sure.
1: All of a sudden my numbers skyrocketed. So we jumped through all the hoops of what we looked at, you know, from diet to this and that and everything, and eventually the biopsy, and it was, yes, you have cancer.
21: Okay.
1: And for me, it was a very aggressive form.
21: Okay.
1: So I was very lucky that I caught it early, and the doctor said 2 to 3 years from now.
21: So you're mid-40s at this time.
1: 52, sorry.
21: Okay, so you're early 50s. Okay.
1: Yeah, I started testing in the mid-40s.
21: Gotcha, okay.
1: So, so at about 52, I caught it, and then went through all the different options for treatments. I had the radiation, external beam radiation treatments.
21: Yep.
1: I chose that, and that went really well. And like I said, my PSA now is basically zero.
21: Wow.
1: And
21: wow.
1: So I get tested a couple times a year.
21: Sure, yeah.
1: Yeah, cause, and then this came along right when I was retiring, and I jumped on it, and it's been a lot of fun, and it's a great experience.
21: So tell us about the van. Like, where have you taken this van? Because it goes all over the place,
1: it
21: right?
1: It does. We've been up to Grand Prairie,
21: yeah.
1: North of Slave Lake.
21: It's going to be in Fort Mac next month. Is that this van's going to Fort Mac?
1: You betcha.
21: Okay.
1: Yeah, Fort Mac, and then I think we've been as high as Fort MacKay.
21: Oh,
1: I think
21: okay.
1: That's up there. Over to Cold Lake. And then down our territory, I believe, is like Pinoca North. So all through over to Hardisty and Provost and Lloydminster and
21: wow,
1: stuff
21: okay.
1: like that. So, yeah, all over the... I have a map at home with pins in
21: it. Is that right?
1: Where I've been,
21: everywhere
1: yeah.
21: that you've been? Do you find when you go to the smaller centers, you get a bigger turnout? Because, I mean, like, the Man Van is all over the place. If you're in Edmonton or Calgary, there's a pretty good chance you're going to run into it once or twice a month.
1: Yeah.
21: But in those smaller centers...
1: Smaller ones, it's hit and miss.
21: Yeah?
1: It's hit and miss. If we've been there before,
21: and they know,
1: we do. They a lot of people say they've heard it on chat.
21: Oh, right? Is that right? Eh?
1: Yeah, they kind of, and yeah, they've heard it on the radio, and

0: is
1: fantastic.
2: It is amazing.
1: It keeps going like this all morning.
2: Yeah.
1: So where's next for you?
2: Where am I going next?
1: Fort Mac, I think, if I was checking the scale.
2: Yeah.
1: Well, that's the next big one, right?
2: The next big one.
1: But you're going to be at the tailgate.
2: They're going to be, so the this week they're at Shell, Tuesday and Thursday.
1: Out at the factory?
2: Yeah.
1: Or the refinery?
2: The refinery out at Scotford there. I think that's a private one.
1: Okay.
2: But, so they get all their employees and stuff like that.
1: Because they will do that. Like, you can book this to come to your work site if you want to, right?
2: Yes.
1: Does that happen a lot?
2: It's getting more and more.
1: Yeah, that's smart.
2: And so they're private ones, and they pay to come in, and then we do the full gambit of testing, and then the employer will get a breakdown of the different testing of their employees.
1: Oh, really?
2: Hey. Yeah. So it gives them, just a number.
1: They're
2: not getting names
1: to it or whatever.
2: That. But yeah, they'll get a breakdown of men's health.
1: Well, this is the smart thing. Like, to be honest with you, the only time I've ever got a flu shot in my life is when the employer brought in a nurse and gave us flu shots. I've never made an appointment. I've never gone and done it. This is the thing. Like, make it easy for guys, because we're terrible at this, right? Why were you doing it? Oh, because you had uncles. You had family history.
2: Yeah, I had some family history.
1: How about that elevates it a lot. If you've got family history,
2: yes,
1: you need to be getting the testing done.
2: So my son is 38, so in 2 years he will start.
1: He'll start it,
2: And there's even a bit of carryover into, like, my daughter. And it has something...
1: Really?
2: There's some kind of link there with, I think it's breast cancer or something.
1: Is that right?
2: So she's aware of that, too, and she's a little younger, but she's keeping an eye on that, too. So,
1: good for you. Yeah. Smart. Well, Rick, thank you. I'll let you get back to...
2: Can I get one more story?
1: Yeah, please. Yeah.
2: So this made it all worthwhile. We were doing a test, a clinic up, I think we were north of Slave Lake at one of the indigenous communities.
1: Yep.
2: And
1: that's a big part of the program.
2: A big part, yeah. So this young fella came up, and he said, can I register? He says, no, I'm good. I registered last year. Got my PSA test. It was high. He says, I just finished my treatments. Wow. So I came over to thank you.
1: Really, hey?
2: Yeah.
1: And do you know, and I'll get into this later with the urologist and stuff, but you've been around this for a long time.
2: Yeah.
1: When we talk about odds of recovery, it's night and day, isn't it, if you catch it early?
2: Night and day.
1: Yeah.
2: Night and day.
1: Like, you can't wait on this.
2: Yeah. No. Yeah. No waiting. Get her done.
1: Rick, awesome. Thank you so much for being here.
2: Thanks, Shay.
1: Rick, back to work. If you come down and you decide to take part in what we're doing here today, Rick will be one of the guys at the table. We got a whole team down here. We got a whole crew. Like I say, the lineup's moving. It's moving along. So don't be scared away. Come on down. Check it out. We do have a good crew, and they know what they're doing. That's the other thing about the man van. Like, it's a slick operation. Honestly, the reason I'm such a big fan of the man van, I could probably find another rhyming word if I wanted to, but I'm a fan of the man van's plan because it's just smart. That's really what it comes down to, because guys, let's be honest, we're not. When it comes to our health, we're not smart. We all know we should do this. We all know. We've been told a million times, hey, if you get tested, if you get checked early, blah, blah, blah, blah, blah. We still don't do it. We still don't do it until it's made so easy that we do it. And that's what the man van does. And like I say, I ran into, I think it was a boat show where I saw them. And it just, it's just that simple. You show up and you get in and you get it done. So we are at the station here in Edmonton at 880 Ched, on the south side, 5204 84th Street. The line, we're getting through the lineup. We are getting through the lineup, but guys keep showing up, which is fantastic. We're also set up at the Royal Oaks London Drugs in Calgary. That's at 88 Country Hills Boulevard, where I used to live in Calgary. I lived in Hidden Valley. It's out that way, northwest. Just off Stony Trail, and man van set up, ready to go, waiting to see. I know I'm going to figure out here as soon as we get into the commercial break how you go about winning the Elks tickets or the Stamps tickets or getting the free stuff. We got a bunch of people down here, and we'll continue to go along. Coming up a little bit later, we'll speak with a urologist who will give us the details on, you know, why early detection is so important. Like, we're not over-exaggerating when we say it can save your life. It can. It can. It will. It has. You know, and you probably, unfortunately, we all probably know somebody who's been affected by this. And it's either a story like Rick's, where I caught it early and I'm fine and now I'm giving back and I'm part of the program and doing what I can to help out. Or tragically, you might know, and a lot of us do know, people who have passed away from prostate cancer. Not to say that it was preventable. Not by any stretch. I mean, that's not the way it works, but your chances of recovery go up and go up markedly. It is well worth it, and it's just a few minutes. Like I say, the lineup, we're getting through it here at the

0: Station. There is a lineup in Calgary as well. We'll find out how long the lineup is in Calgary. We're going to speak with Jeff Davison, who is the prostate cancer CEO. He's setting up at the clinic in Calgary. So we're going to talk to him when we come back on Man Van Day here on the show. We'll be with you broadcasting live right up until 1 o'clock. We're back right after the news.
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0: And it is Man Van Day here on QR Calgary and 880 Chet. We're hosting the Man Van Clinic in Calgary and in Edmonton. I got Aaron with me, right?
16: Yep.
0: Got it right, 10. Aaron?
16: Yeah.
0: 45?
16: 45, yeah.
0: Never done this before?
16: No.
0: Why are you here? How come you decided to come down?
16: Well, actually, I'm at our house men's treatment center.
0: Okay.
16: Yeah. And so they had a sign-up list for us to come down here and come en masse to...
0: Is that right?
16: Yeah, that's right. So,
0: any history? Have you ever had this checked before? This is your first-timer?
16: Actually, it's the first time, no. So my uncle, I do believe, had a sort of a... he ran into prostate cancer, or it ran into him.
0: Oh, wow, okay.
16: So, a number of years ago, and so I decided it's probably a good idea to get checked.
0: That's a big thing. If you've got family history, start as early as you possibly can, because that's one of the big risk factors, right?
16: Right, yeah. So I can see that, and it's something to worry about, right? So
0: yeah, it is. And the test is easy and quick. Okay, Aaron, you know what? You're next. I messed you up. You just lost your spot.
16: That's okay. Thank you so very much.
0: Yeah, good luck, buddy.
16: Have a great day, man.
0: Yeah, you bet. Aaron down here getting checked out, along with, I don't know how many people we've got. We're getting through the lineup. We are chewing away at it slowly but surely. Kind of overwhelmed a little bit by the response, which is fantastic. It is so, so good. We want to see as many guys get tested today as possible. So, as I said, we're at the station here in Edmonton, 880 CHED, 5204 84th Street. We're also at the Royal Oaks London Drugs in Calgary. That's at 8888 Country Hills Boulevard, Northwest Calgary. And all you need to do is drop by. You just show up. You fill out a questionnaire. It's free. Okay? There's no money involved. There's nothing. You show up. You do the questionnaire, you give blood, and that's it. You leave. Lineup aside, it's a 10 or 15 minute process. Might be a little slower today because of the lineup, and we're not joking when we say it could save your life. That's the reality of it. Prostate cancer is a cancer where if you catch it early, your chances of recovery are way, way, way, way better. Okay, Jeff Davison joins us now. You know Jeff, former city councilor in Calgary, and now the president. Do I have that correct? No, the CEO, sorry, of the Calgary Prostate Cancer. It is the Prostate Cancer Center that actually runs the Man Van. Jeff, are you there?
17: I'm here. How are you?
0: I'm not going to lie to you, friend. I'm a little overwhelmed by the response. I wasn't 100% sure how today would go, and I'm absolutely blown away by the number of people that have shown up today. It's so good.
17: It's crazy, and thanks to everybody at CHED and QR and London Drugs and just everybody who's out there, TD and Alberta Blue Cross. I mean, this is what it takes to get men paying attention to their health, and so we're incredibly thankful you've helped us do this today.
0: And there's so many guys here that, just walking to the lineup and talking to people, and it's their first time. Other guys have been every year, and, a bunch, like carloads of people. I don't know if they were at a job site or what. I don't know, but a bunch of them showed up together kind of a thing. So it's just been really, really good. Jeff, tell us how your journey to the Prostate Cancer Center and this Man Van, which, as you know, I think is just such a super, super, super idea. How did it come about?
17: Well, I mean, you go back to about 2009 and just talking about, as men, we really don't pay attention to our health. We tend to not go to the doctor until we know something's physically wrong. And when you're talking about a disease that has little to no symptoms until it's too late, we had to do something about it. We had to do something about it. It meant we had to get into the community and start talking to men about their health. It means we talk to women about the men in their lives, too, because we often know that the women in our lives can be the gatekeepers of men's health. And then it's talking about why early detection matters. When we talk about this, long gone are the days of, the crazy things you would think about prostate cancer. This is a simple blood test, but it's a blood test that could save your life. And early detection really does matter in terms of outcome and treatment and just, letting you live the rest of your life.
0: Jeff, we keep telling people that it makes all the difference, right? Like I've spoken with people like Rick. We had Rick on who started getting tested in his mid-40s because he had a family history. It was detected in his 50s. He's fine. He's 100% recovered. His PSA levels are normal. A lot of people in Edmonton will be familiar with the name Johnny Sexsmith, a longtime sportscaster. Unfortunately, his outcome was the opposite. He died in his early 60s, and it's something that we're all still, trying to get past. But that's the reality of it, right? I mean, you need to get tested as early as you can.
17: Well, and the thing is that, we often think about cancer. It doesn't discriminate, right? Fit men get tested because, it affects them. When we talk about 1 in 6 Alberta men will face prostate cancer, remember that becomes 1 in 3 if there's a family history, if you're Black, Caribbean, or Indigenous. So those numbers can rapidly get there. And so for us, it's about getting into the community where the men are with the Man Van to talk about why this simple blood test is right for them.
0: Jeff, I wanted to ask you a bit about the ages because I was confused. Other guys here seem to be a little more. I thought it was 50 and up, and I'm going to be honest with you. There's the movie theater that I go to in Sherwood Park, the little mats in the urinal, the air fresheners, say PSA check 50 plus, but you guys do 40 and up, and there's a reason for that. Tell us about why you start at 40.
17: Yeah, I mean, we've seen so many cases of just individuals between

0: 40 and 50 that we're under, I suppose, doing a quest right now in a study to go and figure out, can we change the number? Because always advocated that earlier is better, first of all. And I think when it comes to men, I mean, relatively speaking, we don't often go to regular checkups. And so at 40, if we can start talking to men about why an annual checkup is right for them, why getting an annual blood test is right for them, it starts to establish a habit that by the time you're sort of late 40s, early 50s, those numbers actually matter. And so getting people out earlier and just taking their health seriously is really important to us. I would also say that, you know, probably 25% of the high PSAs that we see are, you know, men between the age of 40 and 50. And so for us, yet again, we've got lots of tools in the toolbox if we catch it early. We want to catch this early, put you on the path to the right treatment for you, and just let you live the rest of your life. That's the goal here, right? Live a healthy rest of your life.
1: When we talk about recovery from prostate, that's what it can be, correct? Like, you basically go on and live the rest of your life if it goes well.
0: Yeah, and you know, we're even doing new things like our prehabilitation program, which is really the idea that you wouldn't go run a marathon and then train for it afterwards. So often when it becomes, you've got a cancer diagnosis and you look at a surgery, for instance, we have 12 to 16 weeks often between those two time frames. And so what we do is put men on an active program to help them lose weight, help them to get kind of their health back, help them to quit smoking if that's what it takes. Because we know that the healthier we can get them going into a surgery, the outcome is that much better. It means less time in hospital, less returns to the emergency room, faster recovery time. So for us, it's all about how do we get you back up and running as quickly as possible? But that starts by catching it early.
1: Okay, I want to go through the process, the test, the results, the whole thing, but I got to take a break. So we're chatting with Jeff Davison, who is the CEO of the Prostate Cancer Center, the people that run the Man Van. The Man Van is set up here at the radio station in Edmonton, 5204 84th Street, and it is set up at the Royal Oaks London Drugs at 8888 Country Hills Boulevard in Northwest Calgary. Stop by, say hi, get a PSA test. It's usually very quick. It's still quick. Like, I'm taking a look. These guys are going through. None of them have taken more than a half an hour, I don't think. And we've got about 30, 35 people in line here in Edmonton. I just got a report from the clinic in Calgary. They're at about 20, 25 people. So people are turning out. That's great. You know what? Not to overstate things, we'll probably save some lives today. And that's what this is all about. So go and get checked. We'll be back with Jeff right after this.
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1: And it is Man Van Day here on QR Calgary and 880 Ched. We're hosting the Man Van Clinic in Calgary and in Edmonton. I got Aaron with me, right?
13: Yep.
1: Got it right, 10. Aaron?
13: Yeah.
1: 45?
13: 45, yeah.
1: Never done this before?
13: No.
1: Why are you here? How come you decided to come down?
13: Well, actually, I'm at our house men's treatment center.
1: Okay.
13: Yeah. And so they had a sign-up list for us to come down here and come en masse to...
1: that right?
13: Yeah, that's right. So,
1: any history? Have you ever had this checked before? This is your first-timer?
13: Actually, it's the first time, no. So my uncle, I do believe, had he ran into prostate cancer, or it ran into him.
1: Okay.
13: So, a number of years ago, and so I decided it's probably a good idea to get checked.
1: That's a big thing. If you've got family history, start as early as you possibly can, because that's one of the big risk factors, right?
13: Right. Yeah. So I can see that, and it's something to worry about, right? So
1: yeah, it is. And the test is easy and quick. Okay, Aaron. You know what? You're next. I messed you up. You just lost your spot.
13: That's okay. Thank you so very much.
1: Yeah, good luck.
13: Have a great day, man.
1: Yeah, you bet. Aaron down here getting checked out, along with, I don't know how many people we've got. We're getting through the lineup. We are chewing away at it slowly but surely. Kind of overwhelmed a little bit by the response, which is fantastic. It is so, so good. We want to see as many guys get tested today as possible. So, as I said, we're at the station here in Edmonton, 880 Ched, 5204 84th Street. We're also at the Royal Oaks London Drugs in Calgary. That's at 8888 Country Hills Boulevard, Northwest Calgary. And all you need to do is drop by. You just show up. You fill out a questionnaire. It's free. Okay? There's no money involved. There's nothing. You show up. You do the questionnaire, you give blood, and that's it. You leave. Lineup aside, it's a 10 or 15 minute process. Might be a little slower today because of the lineup, and we're not joking when we say it could save your life. That's the reality of it. Prostate cancer is a cancer where if you catch it early, your chances of recovery are way better. Okay, Jeff Davison joins us now. You know Jeff, former city councilor in Calgary and now the president. Do I have that correct? No, the CEO, of the Calgary Prostate Cancer. It is the Prostate Cancer Center that actually runs the Man Van. Jeff, are you there?
14: I'm here. How are you?
1: I'm not going to lie to you, friend. I'm a little overwhelmed by the response. I wasn't 100% sure how today would go, and I'm absolutely blown away by the number of people that have shown up today. It's so good.
14: It's crazy, and thanks to everybody at Chad and QR and London Drugs and just everybody who's out there, TD and Alberta Blue Cross. I mean, this is what it takes to get men paying attention to their health, and so we're incredibly thankful you've helped us do this today.
1: And there's so many guys here that, just walking to the lineup and talking to people, and it's their first time. Other guys have been every year, and, a bunch, like carloads of people. I don't know if they were at a job site or what. I don't know, but a bunch of them showed up together kind of a thing. So it's just been really, really good. Jeff, tell us how your journey to the Prostate Cancer Center and this Man Van, which, as you know, I think is just such a super, super, super idea. How did it come about?
14: Well, I mean, you go back to about 2009 and just talking about, as men, we really don't pay attention to our health. You know, we tend to not go to the doctor until we know something's physically wrong. And when you're talking about a disease that has little to no symptoms until it's too late, we had to do something about it. It meant we had to get into the community and start talking to men about their health. It means we talk to women about the men in their lives, too, because we often know that the women in our lives can be the gatekeepers of men's health. And then it's talking about why early detection matters. You know, when we talk about this, you know, long gone are the days of, you know, the crazy things you would think about prostate cancer. This is a simple blood test, but it's a blood test that could save your life. And early detection really does matter in terms of outcome and treatment and just, you know, letting you live the rest of your life.
1: You know, Jeff, we keep telling people that it makes all the difference, right? Like, I've spoken with people like Rick. We had Rick on, who started getting tested in his mid-40s because he had a family history. It was detected in his 50s. He's fine. He's 100% recovered. His PSA levels are normal. A lot of people in Edmonton will be familiar with the name Johnny Sexsmith, a longtime sportscaster. Unfortunately, his outcome was the opposite. He died in his early 60s, and it's something that we're all still, you know, trying to get past. But that's the reality of it, right? I mean, you need to get tested as early as you can.
14: Well, and the thing is that, you know, we often think about cancer. It doesn't discriminate, right? Fit men get tested because, sure, you know, it affects them. You know, when we talk about 1 in 6 Alberta men will face prostate cancer, remember that becomes 1 in 3 if there's a family history, if you're Black, Caribbean, or Indigenous. So those numbers can rapidly get there. And so for us, it's about getting into the community where the men are with the Man Van to talk about why this simple blood test is right for them.
1: Jeff, I wanted to ask you a bit about the ages because I was confused. Other guys here seem to be a little more. I thought it was 50 and up, and I'm going to be honest with you. There's the movie theater that I go to in Sherwood Park, the little mats in the urinal, the air fresheners, say PSA check 50 plus, but you guys do 40 and up, and there's a reason for that. Tell us about why you start at 40.
14: Yeah, I mean, we've seen so many cases of just individuals between 40 and 50 that we're doing a quest right now in a study to go and figure out, can we change the number? Because always advocated that earlier is better, first of all. And I think when it comes to men, I mean, relatively speaking, we don't often go to regular checkups. And so at 40, if we can start talking to men about why an annual checkup is right for them, why getting an annual blood test is right for them, it starts to establish a habit that by the time you're sort of late 40s, early 50s, those numbers actually matter. And so getting people out earlier and just taking their health seriously is really important to us. I would also say that, you know, probably 25% of the high PSAs that we see are, you know, men between the age of 40 and 50. And so for us, yet again, we've got lots of tools in the toolbox if we catch it early. We want to catch this early, put you on the path to the right treatment for you, and just let you live the rest of your life. That's the goal here, right? Live a healthy rest of your life.
1: When we talk about recovery from prostate, that's what it can be, correct? Like, you basically go on and live the rest of your life if it goes well.
14: Yeah, and you know, we're even doing new things like our prehabilitation program, which is really the idea that you wouldn't go run a marathon and then train for it afterwards. So often when it becomes you've got a cancer diagnosis and you look at a surgery, for instance, we have 12 to 16 weeks often between those two time frames. And so what we do is put men on an active program to help them lose weight, help them to get kind of their health back, help them to quit smoking if that's what it takes. Because we know that the healthier we can get them going into a surgery, the outcome is that much better. It means less time in hospital, less returns to the emergency room, faster recovery time. So for us, it's all about how do we get you back up and running as quickly as possible? But that starts by catching it early.
1: Okay, I want to go through the process, the test, the results, the whole thing, but I got to take a break. So we're chatting with Jeff Davison, who is the CEO of the Prostate Cancer Center, the people that run the Man Van. The Man Van is set up here at the radio station in Edmonton, 5204 84th Street. And it is set up at the Royal Oaks London Drugs at 8888 Country Hills Boulevard in Northwest Calgary. Stop by, say hi, get a PSA test. It's usually very quick. It's still quick. Like, I'm taking a look. These guys are going through. None of them have taken more than a half an hour, I don't think. And we've got about 30, 35 people in line here in Edmonton. I just got a report from the clinic in Calgary. They're at about 20, 25 people. So people are turning out. That's great. You know what? Not to overstate things, we'll probably save some lives today, and that's what this is all about. So go and get checked. We'll be back with Jeff right after this.

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1: I got put into a group chat with Derek Wills and Pat Steinberg, where it was decided that I need a nickname. 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
1: Crosby.
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1: Sid.
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1: Sid.
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11: From the National Newsroom of the Canadian Press, I'm Karen Rebo. Canada's inaugural investment summit will continue Tuesday in downtown Toronto, where hundreds of executives and global asset managers have gathered with Canadian prime ministers, premiers, and cabinet ministers. But not everyone is happy about their reason for visiting. Protesters marched through the downtown as Prime Minister Mark Carney opened the event, as he's trying to attract $1 trillion new investment in Canada over 5 years. Demonstrators criticized spending on artificial intelligence, defense, and fossil fuels, and raised concerns about fast-tracked projects affecting First Nations land and environmental reviews. Now, on Monday, Carney and Saskatchewan Premier Scott Moe were on hand to announce that Bell is quadrupling a previously announced data center project in Saskatchewan that is expected to bring in more than $50 billion in capital investment.
12: Saskatchewan is the place that the world can depend on. And over these 2 days, you will see what our province, the investment opportunities that are available in Saskatchewan, you will see those opportunities in a diverse portfolio of industries, including the most sustainable, ethical, and highest grade uranium mines on Earth.
11: Indigenous leaders, unions, climate groups, and housing advocates are calling for more investment in public services, renewable energy, healthcare, and workers. Alberta New Democrats have taken a by-election victory in the longtime conservative stronghold of Calgary Shaw. Elections Alberta says Nahed Nenshi's opposition NDP won Monday's provincial by-election. Unofficial results show that among the five candidates, the top vote-getter was the NDP's Kyle Campbell with 7,461 votes, followed by nearly 6,900 for Mike Derry, who is running under Premier Danielle Smith's governing United Conservative Party. Elections Alberta says an official count is scheduled for Thursday. With the Quebec election campaign nearing its halfway point, party leaders have been quiet as they've been preparing for their first two debates this week. The first debate is scheduled for Tuesday evening and will feature all five party leaders. Kawhi Leonard is officially returning to the Toronto Raptors.
13: And I'm feeling good.
14: Well, Toronto Raptors fans are feeling good as finally, after a months-long delay, the NBA has approved a trade between the Raptors and Los Angeles Clippers that sends Leonard back to Toronto, where he won an NBA championship in 2019. All-star forward Brandon Ingram, guard Grady Dick, and multiple draft picks are going to LA in return. Now, the deal was paused while the NBA investigated Leonard and the Clippers for salary circumvention. The league completed its investigation on September 2nd, fining Leonard $700,000 US, but declining to suspend him or void his contract. Leonard is expected to speak with reporters on September 28th at Toronto's Media Day. David Augustine, The Canadian Press, Toronto.
11: This is The Canadian Press. In sports, Jose Soriano took a no-hitter into the seventh inning Monday night, but the visiting Detroit Tigers figured out the Blue Jays starter and scored four runs on five hits and grabbed a 4-2 lead. After giving up a three-run homer to the Jays' Kaz Okamoto and falling behind, the Tigers rallied with single runs in the eighth and ninth and edged the Blue Jays 6-5 for their fifth win in a row. Good news for Jays fans, though, is that Cleveland lost as well. The AL Central leading Chicago White Sox scored six times in the sixth inning to whip Cleveland 7-3. The Jays remain a game behind Cleveland for the final AL wildcard spot. And in football, Kansas City exacted some revenge on the visiting Denver Broncos for stealing their AFC West crown by scooping up a 31-10 victory Monday night. Kenneth Walker III ran for 173 yards and scored two touchdowns in his Chiefs debut. From the Canadian Press, I'm Karen Rebo.
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17: All right, we're back. Man Van Day here on the show. You've heard me talk about the Man Van many, many times, and I'm not paid by the Man Van. I don't work for the Man Van. I like the guys that run the Man Van. I've got to know them over the years. The only reason that I do this is because I encountered it years ago, and I was one of you guys. You know it. One of those guys says, boy, I really should do that. I really should get a PSA test, but didn't, right? Because we don't. That's what guys do. And I ran into them at a trade show, and I think it was a boat show, and I thought, oh, well, this is easy. And I went, and 5 minutes later, I was done, and I got my results, and everything is good. And I just thought, what an idea. I mean, because we know guys are terrible for this. Guys don't go and get checked. Guys don't get tested. We know we should, so make it as easy as possible. That's what they do. And I thought, what a great idea. How can I help, guys? So I've been in contact with them for years, and we've been, well, frankly, they have been working on putting today together for a long, long time. They did the vast majority of the work here. We're just playing host, happy to do it. And so far, it has really and truly been an overwhelming success. We have a Man Van set up in two spots in Alberta today. We have one in Calgary, which is at the Royal Oaks London Drugs, okay, which is at 8888 Country Hills Boulevard Northwest. It's in the northwest part of the city, just a little north and west of Stoney Trail. My old stomping grounds. I lived in Hidden Valley. We also have one set up here at the radio station in Edmonton at 880 Ched, which is at 5204 84th Street on the south side of town, the southeast corner of the city. And we're set up around the back of the building if you want to come say hi and you want to get a quick PSA test. Now, we started at 10 o'clock like we always do, and I came down and there were people lined up. The lineup is still here. It's kind of amazing to me. It's fantastic. Here's an update on numbers for the first hour. We've tested 30 in Edmonton. We've tested 25 in Calgary. So we've already done 55 tests in the first hour of the clinics today. That's typically a pretty good day for the man van, and that's our first hour. We also had, at the 11 o'clock hour, 28 more in line in Edmonton and 18 more in line in Calgary. And still, people have shown up since then, and I'm sure they have in Calgary as well. So we're getting a lot of guys out today. A lot of guys are getting tested, and that is just awesome. That's what it's about. At the end of the day, we just want to see as many guys show up, get tested, and do what they need to do to take care of their health today. It's so important. Prostate cancer is one of those cancers where if you catch it early, your chances of a full recovery go up dramatically, dramatically. So we start testing at 40 now. The man van will test you between the ages of 40 and 70. Okay, I thought 50, but it's not. It's 40. If you're 40 years old, come on down. They'll be happy to test you, okay? Joining us from Calgary, we have another prostate cancer survivor, now a volunteer. You run into this a lot with the man van. A lot of people who are diagnosed with prostate cancer received help through the Prostate Cancer Center and are now through the other side, give back and want to be volunteers. So Grant Meadows joins us now. Grant, how are you today?
18: I'm doing good, Shay. How about you?
17: Really good. Are you at the clinic in Calgary? Where are you?
18: I am at the clinic today in Calgary at the London Drugs on Country Hills Boulevard, and it's very busy.
17: Is it busy? Like, take a look outside the van. How many people do you think you have in line, Grant?
18: Well, I'd guess that there's 20-plus outside, 22, and there's four or five guys inside just waiting for registration.
17: Fantastic.
18: Outside the van, I can't see right now, but I know they're busy too.
17: Awesome. That is just excellent news. I'm so happy to hear that. Tell us your story. We call you a survivor, right?
18: That's correct. Yeah. Yeah, and my story started 7 years ago. I'd been monitoring my PSA levels in my 40s because my father had prostate cancer, and having a first-degree relative, such as a father or brother, with a disease can increase the man's risk by as much as twice the average. So I'd been monitoring it, and every man's is going to creep up over time, but what I was doing through the years was looking for a change in the velocity. So at the age of 63, we saw a spike in my PSA. Over a 10-month period, it went from 3.2 to about 4.4. And that, of course, led me to looking further into what was going on. And I got a referral over to the Southern Alberta Institute of Urology and the Prostate Cancer Center, which I refer to now as the PCC. That led to a diagnosis of cancer in May 2019. Fortunately, I was able to get surgery quite quickly. It happened in August 2019. So my 90-day checkup, unfortunately, there was still a very small 0.2 PSA rating was detectable.
17: Okay.
18: So my urologist surgeon at the time started me on monthly blood tests. And by August 2020, keeping in mind this was in the middle of COVID and things weren't ideal for getting tested and that type of thing, my PSA had risen to 0.7. So at that time, I was referred over to the Tom Baker Cancer Center. That was in August of 2020. The oncologist at the Tom Baker started me that day on androgen deprivation therapy. It's an injectable treatment. And then in October, I started a round for 7.5 weeks of radiation treatment. That was from October through to December 2020. March 21st, I was given an all clear. excellent day to hear that news, let me tell you.
17: Yeah, no kidding.
18: Unfortunately.
17: I was going to say, there's more to the story, right? Yeah, go on.
18: There is, unfortunately, Shay. At my six-month blood test in October 2021, I showed a PSA of 1.9. I, of course, talked immediately to the Tom Baker and the oncologist there, and he said that, unfortunately, there'd be no further investigation or treatment until the PSA reached 10. So in February 2022, my PSA level had risen to 10.9 by that time. So I was back to the PCC. And started an ADT treatment in February of 2022. And thankfully, my PSA dropped very quickly to less than 0.1, which is a number that every guy that's getting tested wants to see, that less than 0.1.
17: Yeah, right.
18: So I received another treatment on January 8th, 2022, and my levels were still down at 0.2. So the decision was made we're going to try and go intermittent on the ADT treatment because it's a bit tough when your body drives all the testosterone out and that type of stuff.
17: Yeah.
18: So I was happy to hear that. But 10 months later, in April of 2023, my PSA had risen on its own up to 5.3. And so then, of course, I was put back onto the ADT treatment and was told it was going to be a permanent thing.
17: Okay.
18: So, go ahead.
17: No, go ahead, Grant.
18: I was going to say, not the result I wanted, but it managed to keep my PSA down. Again, for 14 months, I was at less than 0.1, which is great. I was happy with that. Feeling good. If I really didn't know I had something going on, I wouldn't know I had something going on. So anyways, we were monitoring the PSA, and after 14 months, darn stuff started creeping back again. So since June of December 2024, I've been on the androgen deprivation Eligard shot and also darolutamide. But unfortunately, the cancer again, or the PSA, is starting to creep up. So at this point, we're considering new diagnostics tools. The good thing with cancers, I think all types of cancers, there's new technologies, and I'm hopefully going to be able to utilize some of that.
17: What's the prognosis, right? I'm no doctor, but where are you now? How are things looking going forward from here? It sounds like you're still in the middle of it all.
18: Well, I guess I am a bit in the middle of it. It's a bit of a roller coaster.
17: Yeah, for sure.
18: The great thing for me is I feel I've got excellent doctors at the PC and the Southern Alberta Institute of Urology. But, you know, it's a roller coaster, and it's a bit of a mind game, of course. So I'm struggling at times with that because I'm wondering what the prognosis is. Last time I saw the doctor, I said, hey, you got to look after me. I'm booking appointments to 2040. He sort of looked over his computer screen at me and said, we'll do what we can. So that gives me hope, too.
17: Hey, Grant, I got to take a quick break, but I want to ask you about your involvement with the clinic now. Can you hang on for a couple of minutes?
18: Absolutely.
17: Perfect. Okay, I'm going to take a quick break. We'll come back and continue our conversation with Grant Meadows, a former patient, a survivor, now a volunteer. So we'll go through his journey about why he's now part of the Man Van program and what he does with them when we come back right after this. Stay tuned.
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17: We are back, and we are live. We're broadcasting out the back door of the radio station in Edmonton today at 5204 84th Street. We're also on location at the Royal Oaks London Drugs in Calgary. That's at 8888 Country Hills Boulevard in Northwest Calgary. We're there because the Man Van has set up, and we are asking guys aged 40 to 70 to come on down and get a PSA test. Okay? It's a quick blood test, real simple, and literally hundreds of you have already done so. We're cranking them through today, which is fantastic. We've got, as of about 20 minutes ago, we'd already done about 60 tests, and we had another 60 in line, and the lineup has continued to grow since then in both locations. The good news is it goes fast. It goes fast. They got a full team down here. They will meet you, they will greet you, and they will get you in and out as quickly as possible. And I'm not going to overstate it. I'm not making things up. It's going to save your life. It could save your life. It literally has saved lives before, and there's a very good possibility we're going to save some lives today, and that is what this is all about. Speaking with people who've gone through this before, including Grant Meadows, who is a former patient, a survivor, and now a volunteer. Grant, tell us about your role now, because you do something that I think is pretty interesting. I want to know about the peer support involvement that you have with the Man Van.
18: Yeah, the peer support, I think, is such a blessing for so many people. I got involved in it after I'd started volunteering on the man vans, but the peer sessions are great. You know, it's typically a very casual setting, and there's three or four volunteers with, you know, similar but different experiences to what I have. So we've got a variety of guys with their experiences, and we're able to talk with men and quite often their spouses that are pre-surgery or post-surgery, just to share, you know, understanding what the getting ready for it's about, and also understanding what the consequences of their treatments.
17: I mean, how important would that be, right? I mean, you don't know, but to have somebody that you can reach out to, somebody you can talk to who does, who has been through it, I imagine that makes a massive, massive difference.
18: Makes a huge difference, yeah. And, you know, it always thrills me when we get somebody in that is very anxious, of course. They've been going down the rabbit hole with worrying about this and that and the other thing, but they're able to talk to men that have gone through it, and it makes such a difference. It's incredible.
17: I mean, I've talked to so many people, and there's so many people here at the Man Van Clinic today, Grant, who, like you, are former patients, are prostate cancer survivors, who have people who've gone through it and now have decided, you know what, I'm going to get involved. Is that sort of where you were like, you know what, I see the importance of this and now I want to help?
18: Absolutely. Yeah. No, and I'd been to the PCC, of course, as my journey was going on, and the people there are great. They treat you like you're the only one in the room at the time. Like,
17: right.
18: The service is great. The compassion and the empathy from people is outstanding. And it is just a spectacular place.
17: Grant, I thank you so much for chatting with us today. You want to be on the radio? Have a seat. I wish you best of luck. As we said, it sounds like you're still sort of in the middle of it, and I wish you the best of luck with that, and we'll follow it along. But thank you so much for your time today. I appreciate it.
18: Absolutely. Thank you. Thanks,
17: Grant
18: for the
17: Meadows.
18: Event too. It's spectacular.
17: Oh, it's amazing. We're killing it today. Thanks, Grant. Grant Meadows, former patient, survivor, now a volunteer. Okay, I'm just pulling people out of the lineup. What's your name, sir?
0: It's Grant.
17: Oh, another Grant. Okay. why are you here? Why did you decide to come down?
0: Well, I hear you on the radio all the time talking about it. I get tested fairly regularly.
17: Yeah.
0: I'm on Androgel, testosterone.
17: Okay, yeah.
0: So I got to watch my PSA pretty closely.
17: Oh, does it affect that? I didn't even know.
0: It does affect it, yes.
17: Have you been to the Man Van before?
0: No.
17: Usually you do it through a doc?
0: I do.
17: Okay, how old are you?
0: 62.
17: Oh, geez. Now you make me feel old. You look way better than I do. Is there family history? Is there anything like that that you're...
0: Cousins have had
17: Okay.
0: Yeah.
17: So your neck

0: That was 30-25 in line.
1: That's incredible.
0: Calgary was 28-18. That was at 11 o'clock.
1: Yeah, and I mean, the lineup is still going.
0: People are still arriving. People are still showing up, which is fantastic. I was talking to them off air. Their best day is typically they do an annual event with Bret Hart,
1: okay,
0: the Hitman, who's a prostate cancer survivor. He shows up at a mall somewhere, and they can get 250 through in a day.
1: I don't know if we'll crack 250.
0: We got to. We're going to be close.
1: You think so?
0: Well, between the two together, I think we might be.
1: Yeah, between the two for sure. I think we'll get over the century mark here.
0: Oh, I think we will. I think, yeah, I mean, if we were, you know, we had about 60 in the first hour. So I think we keep that rolling.
1: Well, earlier, I went out front.
0: Yeah.
1: I mean, we were causing traffic jams. Oh, like, that's how busy it was. No, in a good way. You know what I mean? Like, cars just couldn't figure out whether to come or go.
0: Well, the street's lined with vehicles. I'm looking now. Yeah.
1: They're parking all the way down the street outside the back parking lot. There's vehicles in the back parking lot. And the man van itself, I mean, it's a fantastic little bus they got going there.
0: It's great, isn't it?
1: Yeah.
0: It's, they call it a van, but it's...
1: You could live in there.
0: You could live in there. It's fantastic. And it's a rolling clinic. There's, I think, four bays, bunks, berths in there where they do the blood tests and they put it through. And we'll be cranking people through throughout the day. I don't know what's going on, but we've got a bit of a slowdown here at the registration process. She's been working. I can't remember her name. Is it Chantel?
1: I can't remember her name, but she has been grinding over there. She hasn't stopped.
0: She greeted me when I walked down this morning, and she did my process, and now she has not taken a break.
1: I don't think she's looked up.
0: I know.
1: Let alone a break.
0: She's absolutely killing it. But there's a whole team down here that's going to take care of you, and they're going to crank it through, and they're going to get it done. What happened to Brad? When we were doing this, I'm thinking there was Gruff, there was Jeff, there was Andrew. I think at least three or four guys from the station were going to do it.
1: But you know what's happening is they're hearing about all the cars that are coming down. I was just talking to Andrew upstairs,
0: yeah,
1: and he feels bad getting in the way of people coming down.
0: Please.
1: Hey, I'm just relaying the message.
0: Well, I shouldn't say that because the whole plan was for me to get tested right off the start of the show.
1: Couldn't do that.
0: Couldn't do it. It was like, because somebody else is going to have to wait in line the extra 10 minutes. That's not fair, so maybe I'll do it later. But look at this. I think we're seeing a bit of sun breakthrough.
1: I was just about to say, now the sun's coming out.
0: Yeah.
1: So if you've been holding off waiting for the nicer weather, good time now. Because we've got
0: now.
1: An hour and a half left in the show, and we want to get you through.
0: We do want to get you through. We're going to have to fix that. Eventually.
1: There will be a cutoff point.
0: There's going to have to be a cutoff point.
1: Yeah, I mean, they have other obligations, too. The man van's got to do its thing.
0: We're only here till one, but we're nowhere near that. You still have plenty and plenty and plenty of time, so come on down. Get in line. Oh, here, we also decided this, too. Actually, we got to take a break. I'll tell you about the Stamps and Elks tickets when we come back right after.

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1: Simply even having this conversation around separation has caused tremendous economic damages. Every single day as the mayor of Calgary, I am pitching Calgary as a place to come here to invest and take a chance on. And until we can settle this question with finality, many people are going to continue to put those investments and those moves on hold.
0: Breaking news, weather, and traffic. 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
7: All right, we are back broadcasting live with the man van today, and that's in both Edmonton and in Calgary. Okay, we have a man van set up in Calgary at the Royal Oaks London Drugs, which is in Northwest Calgary on Country Hills Boulevard, 8888 Country Hills Boulevard. The man van clinic is set up there. We also have the man van set up outside the back door of the radio station in Edmonton, which is 5204 84th Street on the southeast side of Edmonton, and we're just asking gentlemen between the ages of 40 and 70 to come down, have a quick blood test done. They'll run it for your PSA levels and let you know if you've got anything to be worried about, if you need to follow up, if you need any care, or if you're good, and they'll see you in another year. It's really that simple. It is. The process is really quick. Once you get up to the registration and the blood test station, you're looking at probably 10, 15 minutes. The issue we're having right now is we got a bit of a line, but it's not that bad. It's not that bad. The lineup, we were talking to some guys, has taken about 15 minutes, and then it's, you know, another 15 minutes from there. So you're looking at probably about a half an hour tops, something like that. But we'd like to see as many of you as we possibly can come through today, and we have already seen, well, to be honest, far more than I anticipated showing up today, which is really good news. So here's the other thing I want to tell you. We've got a four-pack of tickets to see the Elks, and we've got a four-pack of tickets to go and see the Stamps, okay? If you come down and you get a PSA test and you go through the registration process, that also registers you for an opportunity to win one of those four packs, okay? So everybody who comes down, pays us a visit, and gets a PSA test today is entered to win a four-pack of tickets to see the Elks or the Stamps, depending on where you are. We'll be doing this until 1 o'clock this afternoon. We've seen van loads of people show up. We have seen guys show up with friends, with co-workers, all sorts of stuff. It's a little chaotic in terms of traffic back here, but I'll give you a bit of it to be. You just pull right into the parking lot if you want. I see a lot of people out on the street. Just come into the parking lot. We've got room. 5204 84th Street, south side of Edmonton, and 8888 Country Hills Boulevard, the Royal Oaks London Drugs. Come on down. We'll be here till 1 o'clock. Okay. Throughout the day, we're speaking with people that have different ways of being involved with the man van. And right now, we're joined by Brian Geislinger. Brian is the Senior Vice President of Corporate Relations and Community Engagement with Alberta Blue Cross, which is an important partner and sponsor of today's man van. Brian, thanks for coming down. Appreciate it.
8: Thank you, Shay. Happy to be here.
7: Tell us about the Blue Cross involvement with man van. How long has that been going on for?
8: We've been involved as a partner and a sponsor for a number of years now. And, you know, it all comes down to Alberta Blue Cross being a champion for well-being for Albertans. And as part of that, we have a broad mandate to support the health of Albertans. And in keeping with that mandate, we really want to just support Albertans in living their best lives. And the prostate Cancer Center and the Man Band just certainly aligns with
7: perfect
8: that so well.
7: Fit, right? Yeah. It really and truly is. So tell us about your involvement. Like I say, you're sponsoring today's clinic, which is, how does your involvement, what do you guys do?
8: Yeah, we've been a sponsor of the Man Van activations for, as I said, for a number of years already across the province. And, you know, we have our community impact team out here today helping activate the van.
7: Yeah.
8: And we've been at a number of locations around the province this year and over the last number of years. And we also encourage our plan members to come out.
7: Yeah.
8: And, you know, we've had the Man Van out for our own employees, as a matter of fact. So, you know, we're looking for any way we can help to cross-promote the Man Van and to cross-promote prostate cancer awareness.
7: That's such an important piece of what the Man Van does, because the whole thing about the Man Van and why it's such a great idea is we know guys won't do this. We know guys know they should do this, but they don't do this unless you make it really easy. That piece that you're talking about, having the van show up at work, I said earlier today, the only time I've ever got a flu shot in my life, Brian, is when our employer brought him to the station and said, hey, if you want a flu shot, just go upstairs. Oh, okay, that's easy, right? I didn't have to make an appointment. I didn't have to go anywhere. That's such a great idea of bringing it to the workplace.
8: Yeah, you know it. And, you know, we've already heard this morning that 450 Alberta men die every year of prostate cancer. And this is, you know, it's entirely avoidable with early detection. So, you know.
7: One in five men will be diagnosed with prostate cancer.
8: Why not get tested?
7: Yeah.
8: Right?
7: Now, you're doing that too, right? You're not only a sponsor and a partner, but you're also a client.
8: Absolutely. I'm living this. I'm over the age of 40, and I've been tested a number of times already through the Man Van over the last few years. And, you know, it takes 10 seconds, literally. It's, you know, line up, get tested, go your way.
7: And then there is a... It's weird. I don't know about you, but when I got the results from the Van saying, hey, you're good, everything's fine, I was proud. You know what I mean? Like, it's a really good feeling to know that, okay, I don't have to worry about this, at least this year.
8: Yeah. And as guys, as you've said, you know, guys have a reluctance to get proactively testing. So this message is not only for guys. It's also for anyone that has a guy in their life. So whether it's your spouse or your partner or your colleague or your friend, you know, encourage everyone over the age of 40 to get tested.
7: And
8: it's just common sense.
7: Yeah, and the bad news is we all know somebody who's been affected by this, right?
8: We do, unfortunately.
7: It's so common. Brian, thank you so much for being here today. And thanks so much for your partnership with Man Van. I really appreciate it.
8: Thanks, Jay. Appreciate what Chad did as well.
7: Yeah, this is great. Thanks so much. Brian Geislinger, who's Senior Vice President of Corporate Relations and Community Engagement with Alberta Blue Cross. Thanks, Brian. Appreciate it. So many partners that make this happen. We're going to be speaking with a representative of TD Canada coming up in just a few minutes. They're also heavily involved with the Man Van, and that's what sort of makes this work. There's always a sponsor for every clinic that comes on, and you know, we're just proud to be helping out in any way that we can today. It's just it's such an important program, and as Brian said, you know, you're talking about A lot of Alberta men. One in five Alberta men will be diagnosed with prostate cancer. Think about that for a second. That's a tremendous number of people, and it all comes down to, it's one in six. I've got it wrong. It's one in six. Still. The earlier it's detected, the earlier it's spotted, the drastically improved odds you have of overcoming it. Like, it is really and truly night and day. It's an entirely different experience, and the outcomes are so much better. There's other pieces of involvement with the Man Van. We talked a lot about PSA testing. We've talked a lot about that sort of thing. There's other pieces. But you know what? The amazing thing about, and I guess I really shouldn't have been surprised by the response and by the turnout today, because whenever I talk about the Man Van and prostate health, we hear from people we know, well, like I say, it affects half the population, frankly. And there's people that want to share their stories. We have a caller giving us a ring today. Mike is in Calgary. And if Sarah can put Mike on the air, we can have a chat. Mike, are you there?
9: I'm here. How are you?
7: Great, Mike. What did you want to share about the Man Van today?
9: Well, about 10 years ago, I got prompted to go through the Man Van and got tested, and my numbers were elevated. So I went down to the Rocky View and the Southern Alberta Institute there, and Dr. Heinemann, great guy. They put me through a biopsy, 12 needles, all came back cancer, but stage one. So they put me on aggressive monitoring for about 6 months, did another biopsy, had an MRI over the period of the 10 years, and I'm still sitting at stage one, but the aggressive monitoring, we're taking a blood test every 3 months, and they're just absolutely fabulous in making sure that men are looked after through the whole process. So
7: that's great.
9: I'm getting closer to 70, so they say that soon I might not have to worry about it as much, but they do a fabulous job, and anybody that needs to get tested or should get tested, I say everybody at the golf course and all my friends, go get tested because you just never know.
7: Now, Mike, when you say you just never know, were there any symptoms? Was there anything telling that you may be at risk here?
9: Not that I was aware of until I learned a little bit more about it. And one of the things that that I found with me and a lot of guys that I know that have done it is they have a little bit of trouble with bladder control.
7: Sure.
9: So if you're having trouble with that, that's a warning sign.
7: Absolutely. Mike, fantastic. Thanks so much. Best of luck going forward. As you say, it's still something that you're monitoring, you're watching, but you are. You're on top of it now, and that makes all the difference. So best of luck, sir. Thanks for calling. Mike in Calgary. There you go. Just that simple. And like he said, now he knows, right? And this is the thing. If you don't get that test, if you don't take that, you don't know. And it just continues to get worse. Now he's on top of it. Regular monitoring, follow-ups, checks. At least he knows exactly where he stands. And if more needs to be done, more will be done. That peace of mind, that reinsurance, you can't buy that. That is, that's what it's about. Like I say, it's weird. I got my first test, I was about 51, 52, something like that. And like I say, you do get a sense of, oh, that's really good when you get your result. Okay, we're going to take a quick break. We'll be back with more right after this.
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7: All right. Let's not talk about that yet, Stacey. do we want to do that? I mean, it's your show. You're in charge. Oh, by the way, I'm chatting with Stacey Smith, who is with communications with the Man Van. Stacey, do we want to do that?
25: Not maybe quite yet.
7: We're just having a conversation about saying we might have maxed out.
25: Yes.
7: So here's what we can do. We can tell people, if you're sitting at home thinking, yeah, I should go, do it now.
25: Get in your car. Do it now. Or if you're on the road, come down.
7: Yes. Keep coming.
25: But if you're sort of on the fence, maybe not. There is a bit of a lineup.
7: There is.
25: And the clinic does close at 1 o'clock, and because we still have to pack up and get the crew back. And
7: we don't want to have to turn people away.
25: Correct.
7: So at some point we will say, we're maxed for the day.
25: That's right. And our mission is always to get as many men tested as possible, but, you know,
7: they're on a shift. I mean, they're working.
25: They're working. Yeah. They're working. So the best thing to do, if you can't make it down today, go straight on our website. It's getcheck.ca.
7: Yep.
25: Tells you when our next clinics are, see what's convenient for you, and come
7: down.
25: Is
7: that different than the Prostate Cancer Center?
25: It's on. Same thing.
7: Okay.
25: Just an easier way of remembering, because, you know.
7: Yeah, exactly. It's prostatecancercenter.ca or getcheck.ca.
25: Correct.
7: Okay, so we've got the clinics happening today. The next one posted here is the 26th in Fort McMurray, the 29th in Camrose, October the 1st in Calgary. But I know I was talking to Keith. Well, I think it's in October they're going to try and set up at the tailgate for the Elks game.
25: Correct. October 16th. We're so excited about this. There's going to be some burgers. There'll be probably some drinks.
7: Have you been to a tailgate?
25: Well, in Calgary I have. I know.
7: It was a long day on Saturday, Stacey. in the best possible way. But it's so much fun.
25: Oh, they are. And then, of course, the Elks are doing so good this year.
7: Killing it.
25: So,
7: Yeah. It's great.
25: So, to come down and, you know, you just take a few extra minutes, come down, get checked on the van, you know, enjoy a burger, and then head into the game and see the Elks win again.
7: I don't know where we are for numbers. I'll get you guys to do a numbers check after the second hour. We did one after the first hour. I'm a little competitive, so I want this to be like one of the best days ever. It's far better than I expected.
25: Yes. And especially, it's a little chilly. I'm not going to lie.
7: It is a little chilly. Yeah.
25: I heard Calgary's a little behind Edmonton, so I'm going to get them to pick up their game a little bit.
7: I would. I mean, they're not that far behind. They're within shout. It's not like the Elks and Stamps. Is that too soon? I probably shouldn't have. But no, we would like to see that. We would like to see a little competition here, and we'd like to see Calgary. You're right knocking on the door in terms of the first hour numbers. We had about 30 tested in Edmonton and 28 in Calgary. So it's close.
25: That's close. It's close.
7: Very close. I do want to let you know that if you come down and you get tested, you are in the registration. You can win a four-pack of tickets to see the Elks or the Stamps, depending on where you are. If you've come down and you've been tested, you are registered for that. Stacey, I wanted to ask you a couple of questions that I get from people about the Man Van. Some of them were saying, well, I'm over 70, I can't come.
25: I know. It's a tough thing. We are 100% funded by the community. We're not funded by AHS, but the one thing we do have to do is follow some of the AHS guidelines.
7: Right, yeah.
25: So on the van, we test between 4 40 and 70. But I still will personally say is you need to be an advocate for your own health.
7: Sure.
25: So talk to your family doctor.
7: Yes.
25: Talk to your primary care physician and still get tested. Still look at those numbers, making sure you're staying healthy. It's a different course of treatment possibly after you turn 70, but it's, you still want to be proactive about your health and not have a surprise.
7: But I got to think there's a risk profile and they've identified that as the sweet spot, 40 to 70,
25: correct.
7: Right?
25: It's when you go through prostate cancer surgery, it's a pretty traumatic surgery that you go through. And I don't want to scare anyone, but so you get to a certain age and you have different options. So where we talk about this on the Man Van is we're not talking right about treatment, but yeah, when you get to your 70s or 80s, there still are options for you to explore.
7: It's just different.
25: It's different. So it's just for what we are allowed to test is between 40 and 70.
7: Gotcha. Okay. There is another piece to the Man Van that I don't think a lot of people know about. I haven't talked about it much, but when you go through your questionnaire, there's some mental health screening, right?
25: Correct. So not today because we got so many guys lined up.
7: Yeah.
25: But in sort of a normal clinic, we will actually have anyone 18 and up. We have a mental health check, which was brought about just sort of pre-COVID, a little during COVID, and noticing when we would go into especially rural communities, and guys don't necessarily talk to their family as easy as they do to a stranger. So we started doing a program as part of our checks to check for mental wellness. And it's a very simple 10-question questionnaire that they go through, but which also means when we talk about making sure that they're taken care of is we will then follow them through. So if anyone needs any assistance, whether they're 18, 28, 38, 78, you can talk to someone and we'll have a mental health nurse get a hold of you. And no matter where you are in the province, we'll make sure you get the resources that you need in person or virtually or over the phone, no matter where you are in this province.
7: That's incredible. That is so valuable because, like you say, I mean, guys, we talk about guys going and getting medical testing. We're probably worse when it comes to mental health, right?
25: Well, and that's, again, I like I said earlier, it's guys don't talk, especially to their families.
7: No.
25: So they won't talk to the person most important to them, but they will talk to a complete stranger. And
7: absolutely.
25: If they can access that help without sort of what they consider, and we don't consider this, but without that embarrassment of saying, you know, I've got some challenges.
7: Yeah.
25: We'll do on average 400 to 450 calls per year of all the clinics that we do and make sure those guys get help.
7: Are you that's fantastic.
25: Yeah.
7: That's awesome. So we're telling people 40 to 70 to come down and get a PSA test, but if you're 22 and you're going through it, come on down as well.
25: Come on down. And if you need someone to talk to, like I said, and it's not just, we don't just do the questionnaire with you. We then have a follow-up. If you are struggling, we'll make sure you get that help that you need. Now, today's a little different.
7: Sure.
25: We're not doing the questionnaire today, but any other clinic that we're doing, any of our public clinics, we go through that and we provide the resources that any man in this province needs.
7: That is amazing. I that was kind of a revelation to me. I didn't know that you guys were doing that. And I think that's just amazing. Okay. I'll give you an update on numbers here, Stacey. So far, we have tested 70 in Edmonton, 47 in Calgary.
25: Yeah, I know. That's...
7: Come on, Calgary. What are you doing? We have 20 in line right now in Edmonton and 15 in Calgary. So I think we could get to 100 in Edmonton today.
25: That's what I'm hoping. We've got a few more people coming up, and we'll be cutting off the line pretty quick. But I'd like to see us get to 30 or get to 100.
7: That would be fantastic.
25: More.
7: And we get 100, and we're at about 65 committed in Calgary so far. So maybe we can do 75, 80 in Calgary. Which wouldn't be your greatest day ever, though, unfortunately, would it?
25: No. Our greatest day actually was last year, every spring. One of our greatest supporters is Brett the Hitman Hart, the wrestler. He's a prostate cancer survivor. So he comes out and he signs autographs for us usually every spring. And he does it at Sunridge Mall. And we do a full day. We do a day. It's usually a little chilly, so we're in the middle of the mall, not on the van. And last year we tested over a six-hour period, 261 guys. So
7: wow, okay.
25: It was an incredible day.
7: Awesome.
25: That's our biggest day. But still, this is in competition considering we're doing a three-hour clinic.
7: Yeah, that was twice as long.
25: That's twice as long.
7: But we are in two locations.
25: Yes. Yes.
7: We don't have Bret Hart.
25: But we have Shea Ganem.
7: Well, yeah, and we might have Little Sarah drop down and make an appearance in the next hour.
25: All right.
7: And you know, we should have had Little Sarah fight Bret Hart. And that would have been that would have been good fun. Let's take a call here. We got another caller. You know what, Stacey? The amazing thing when I talk about, like seriously, if I'm wondering how I'm going to fill the show, sometimes I can just say. Start talking about the Man Band, and people start phoning and texting because everybody's got a story.
25: And it's you would not believe how many guys or how many come to us and say, hey, I got tested, and I had no idea because the disease has no symptoms. And they say, I had no idea, and I got my treatment, and now I'm prostate cancer free.
7: Yeah.
25: Like, I'm...
7: One in six people.
25: One in... And then, actually, I don't know we were talking to Jeff earlier, as soon as you have a family history, it goes to one in three.
7: Oh, is that right, hey?
25: Yes. So, and that's why we talk about if your dad, your uncle, your grandfather, if you have a family history, you get start getting checked at age 40.
7: Yes, yes.
25: It's not a normal age range for men to have prostate cancer.
7: It's not, no.
25: But if you have that family history, you'd be shocked on how many guys come through the clinic in their 40s that have the disease.
7: You know what you need to do? And I was talking to Jeff about this. I go to the theater in Sherwood Park. That's where I go see movies. And the air freshener, Matt, in the urinal... I'm not making it up. It's true. It says PSA check 50 plus.
25: Yes.
7: So I think a lot of guys walk around thinking I'm not 50 yet. I did. 100% I did. I didn't know you could do it at 40.
25: Well, and that's not really talked about because, again, AHS guidelines are you start at age 50. And years ago when the Prostate Cancer Center was established, the doctors sort of collectively said, let's be proactive.
7: Yeah.
25: Let's get them before. So even though it's not common to be getting prostate cancer in your 40s.
7: It happens. Jeff says 25%.
25: 25%. So it happens, but it also gets the guys in the habit of going to the doctor.
7: Yeah.
25: Where as a woman... As from a young age, you just went every year.
7: Of course, you have to. I know. This is the thing, and it's usually women that make the men do it. Okay, we've got to take a break. We're chatting with Stacey Smith, who is communications with the Man Van. We're back right after the news.
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15: From the National Newsroom of the Canadian Press, I'm Karen Rebo. Prime Minister Mark Carney and Saskatchewan Premier Scott Moe have announced that Bell Canada intends to quadruple the size of its planned data center project in Saskatchewan. Announcing the news at Canada's first ever investment summit in Toronto on Monday, Carney said the project is expected to bring in more than $50 billion in capital investment, the largest in Saskatchewan's history.
16: The tone of Canadians is, let's get on with it. Let's build. Let's control our future. Let's be positive. Let's come together. This is a fantastic example of that. It is going to deliver prosperity. It's going to keep control of the most important things in our lives.
15: But not everyone is happy about why all of these executives and global asset managers are visiting. Protesters marched through downtown, demonstrators criticizing spending on AI, defense, and fossil fuels, and raising concerns about fast-tracked projects affecting First Nations land and environmental reviews. A new report by RBC says just over half of Canadian parents with adult children say they are still helping them out financially with expenses, including groceries and rent.
17: The report says 51% of parents with adult children aged 18 to 40 surveyed say they provided financial support in the past year. Of those helping out, 56% say the money was to help pay for groceries, while 43% have helped with an unexpected or emergency expense. 24% say the money was to help pay for rent. On average, the report finds parents who provided financial support gave about $6,000, while 24% gave more than $10,000. Michelle Zedekian, The Canadian Press.
15: A Widow's Bay wave slammed into the Emmy Awards Monday night as the Apple TV show set a single season record for a comedy with 14 wins, including Best Comedy Series and Best Actor for star Matthew Rhys, who personally took home three trophies. He also won Best Actor in a Limited Series for The Beast in Me. The Pitt won Best Drama Series for the second straight year, and star Noah Wiley repeated as Best Actor in a Drama.
18: I grew up in L.A. I'm a Hollywood kid. I was raised on a television, and movie theaters were my place of worship. This is all I've ever wanted to do, and this is the only club I've ever wanted to join. Thank you for accepting me.
15: Rae Sehorn won Best Actress in a Drama for Pluribus. And 75-year-old Jean Smart made history by winning her fifth straight Best Actress in a Comedy Award for the fifth and final season of Hacks. And for some Canadian content, Michael J. Fox received the Bob Hope Humanitarian Award for his decades of work raising money for Parkinson's research after his own diagnosis in 1991 at age 29.
19: And, of course, my mom and dad and my sisters and brother in Canada, Army brats and Bob Hope fans. And thank you, Bob.
15: This is the Canadian Press. In sports, Jose Soriano took a no-hitter into the seventh inning Monday night, but the visiting Detroit Tigers figured out the Blue Jays starter and scored four runs on five hits and grabbed a 4-2 lead. After giving up a three-run homer to the Jays' Kaz Okamoto and falling behind, the Tigers rallied with single runs in the eighth and ninth and edged the Blue Jays 6-5 for their fifth win in a row. Good news for Jays fans, though, is that Cleveland lost as well. The AL Central lead leading Chicago White Sox scored six times in the sixth inning to whip Cleveland 7-3. The Jays remain a game behind Cleveland for the final AL wildcard spot. And in football, Kansas City exacted some revenge on the visiting Denver Broncos for stealing their AFC West crown by scooping up a 31-10 victory Monday night. Kenneth Walker III ran for 173 yards and scored two touchdowns in his Chiefs debut. From the Canadian Press, I'm Karen Rebo.
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2: This is the ongoing history of new music with Alan Cross.
4: In 1994, a former fiber optic technician named Ricky Adar was given a presentation of some new technology. Adar, who is British, had recently turned his attention toward the music industry. He'd become besotted with this new thing called the internet and believed it could be used to sell and distribute music online. Again, this is 1994. The internet had just opened for public use, and not a lot of people were thinking about it yet. But Adar believed in his vision. As he was looking everywhere for funding, he met Karlheinz Brandenburg. He worked at the Fraunhofer Society, a publicly owned research organization based in Germany, and he too had a vision. But like Adar, nobody wanted to hear about it. After years of work, Brandenburg and his people had developed a software algorithm that nobody wanted to hear about it. After years of work, Brandenburg and his people had developed a software algorithm that had been chosen as the international standard for compressed audio on these newfangled things called CD-ROMs. The technology was called ISO MPEG-1 Audio Layer 3, or eventually MP3 for short. But few people seemed to care about this new algorithm outside of some very narrow applications. But Adar got it right away. "Do you realize what you've done?" he asked Brandenburg. "You've killed the music industry." Brandenburg was taken aback. "That's not our intent, and frankly, I don't think that we'll do it." Famous last words, right? A few months later, people at the Fraunhofer Institute noticed that something weird was going on. News groups, started by early adopters of the internet, were discussing the potential of Layer 3 software when it comes to encoding music. And shortly after that, song files started being traded online. This was the beginning of the rise of the MP3. And yes, it did kill the music industry, at least the old one, that insisted on selling fans their music on pieces of plastic. The MP3 brought music and the music industry into the digital era. The MP3 had a spectacular rise. This tech was everywhere. Everybody was using it. But like almost everything in the universe, it had a finite lifespan. It's still with us, and in many ways, is still ubiquitous, and in some circles, things haven't changed at all. But yet, they have. This is the rise and fall of the MP3.
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20: For the most compelling stories told by the country's best journalists, watch Canada's number one national newscast, the award-winning Global National with Donna Friesen.

That's Muse from the Simulation Theory album with Algorithm, which I think is appropriate considering the subject matter at hand. Hello again, I'm Alan Cross, and I'm going to try to tell you the story of how MP3 technology came into our lives and how it is slowly leaving it. It's a story with all kinds of twists and turns. There are heroes and villains. There are casualties and survivors. And one thing is for sure, music has been forever changed in a billion different ways by this thing called the MP3. We'll start with Professor Dieter Seitzer, a German electrical engineer who ended up working for IBM in Switzerland before joining the technical electronics faculty at a German university. His research focused on data reproduction for sound and images. Specifically, he wanted a better telephone. He looked for ways to transmit speech quicker, more efficiently, and with better sound quality down old-school copper telephone lines. This was a challenge because copper can only carry so much data. By the late 1970s, he thought that if this technology could ever be developed, it would be pretty easy to send music over copper wires too. He filed a patent on it, but was denied because the person examining the patent application told him, "This is impossible, and we don't issue patents for impossible things." Fortunately, Seitzer had a PhD student working on this project. This was Karl-Heinz Brandenburg, whom we've already met. He was part of the team of about a dozen people working on the audio transmission problem. Brandenburg believed that the solution lay in compression. If audio could be shrunk down to a size manageable by copper wires, then it would be a snap to transmit this audio anywhere over phone lines. And this became the subject of his doctoral thesis. By 1986, computer technology had finally reached a level where it could use the principles of psychoacoustics. This involves learning how the ear and brain process sound. We don't perceive 100% of the sound we hear because sounds overlap and stronger sounds bury weaker ones. We only perceive the audio that's on top, if that makes any sense. The sounds down front mask the sounds at the back. These concepts were conceived by a researcher named Eberhard Zwicker, who had been a mentor of Dieter Seitzer. Brandenburg's concept was that an algorithm should be able to strip out all the audio the brain can't perceive. Who would notice that something that they couldn't hear in the first place wasn't there at all? The advantage to doing this was that the digital audio file would be made smaller. Okay, but how small? That was the question. Research intensified in 1987 into something that became known as high-quality, low-bitrate audio coding. The Fraunhofer group featured Brandenburg and five associates. The institute finally acquired the patent that Seitzer had failed to get a decade earlier. Their goal was to take a full-sized audio file from a compact disc, known as a wave file, and shrink it down to 1/12th its original size with as little alteration to the audible audio as possible. One of the first things they decided that this wasn't going to be about streaming compressed audio from a central server. It was going to allow people to create files playable and storable on their own computers. This is probably the right time to offer another song about technology. It's from 1981. It's Kraftwerk and Home Computer.

Working with the theories of psychoacoustics, the Fraunhofer team embarked on a long series of experiments. They started by taking 10-second clips of material from CDs, shrinking it, and then using some extremely expensive headphones, listened for errors or glitches in the compressed files. They used descriptive names like muddy and hiss. They had to combat audio artifacts like doublespeak and pre-echoed. Bernhard Grill, a computer programmer in his mid-20s, was obsessive about audio. It was his ears that tested every version of the software. He tried every form of music, rock, metal, funk, jazz, classical, pop, everything but rap, because, well, he hated rap. Grill also tested recordings of people who talked really fast, people with different accents, bird calls, crowd noise. He had audio of jet engines sourced from Boeing, and I love this. He also used the sounds of a hockey game. Grill determined that capturing the sounds of a crowd, skates scraping on the ice, and pucks booming off the boards were very hard to shrink properly. So, yes, MP3 technology was made possible, in part, by hockey. Now, hold that thought, because hockey plays a vital role in this entire story. But the most famous tests were carried out with a 2-minute a cappella song by Suzanne Vega. Grill was frustrated at the math involved in creating a compression algorithm that could handle something as simple and as pure as a lone human voice. This is because an isolated human voice is devoid of any psychoacoustic masking. While the algorithm could handle the complex layers of, let's say, a symphony, a simple human voice had no layers of audio masking other layers. Grill's gold standard was this 1987 song from Suzanne Vega, Tom's Diner. First attempts at compressing it were an absolute disaster. In the team's words, it sounded like rats were scratching all through the song,

And of the midnight picnic once upon a time before the rain began.

The Fraunhofer team, led by Bernhard Grill, listened to that song literally thousands and thousands of times as they worked on their audio compression technology. A little aside here, the Tom's Diner, about which Suzanne Vega sings, existed at 2800 Broadway in New York City. It sat in for Monk's Cafe on Seinfeld. In January 1988, the International Organization for Standardization announced that it was looking for a standard for audio encoding. The search was conducted by the Moving Pictures Expert Group, or MPEG for short. Teams at Philips, Bell Labs, and 12 other research groups submitted their standards proposals. The competition was a really complicated process, and I'll spare you the technical details. But you should know that there was a listening competition in Stockholm in January 1990. Everyone was given 10 different pieces of audio. That audio was encoded using the various technologies. They included a trumpet solo, someone playing a glockenspiel, two different bass solos, some fireworks, a sample of the castanets, a person reading a newscast, Tracy Chapman's Fast Car, and, at the suggestion of the Fraunhofer team, Tom's Diner by Suzanne Vega. Blind listening tests were carried out by young people who hadn't had a chance to damage their ears with loud music yet. All ripped files were graded on a scale of 1 to 5, and even though the Fraunhofer submission was an underdog against all these better-funded labs, it finished in a tie for the top spot with a rival group called Musicam. You can't have two worldwide standards for the same thing, so this tie had to be broken. The Musicam process didn't require much computer processing power, but the Fraunhofer method sounded better. It took more than a year, until April 1991, before there was a decision. Three iterations were singled out. Moving Pictures Expert Group Layer 1, there was Layer 2, and Layer 3. Layer 2 was the Musicam process. Layer 3, the most complicated to pull off, was the Fraunhofer algorithm. So great, another format war. It was clear that digital audio was going to be a giant thing in the 1990s, and now there were two standards fighting it out. There were more competitions, and Fraunhofer lost every single one of them. Layer 2 was chosen for digital FM radio. It was also chosen for interactive CD-ROMs, the video compact disc, the thing that eventually became the DVD, and also for digital audio tape and HDTV. Layer 3 got no love at all. The team went back to work, streamlining the software. By mid-1994, Layer 3 sounded a lot better than Layer 2, even though it took slightly longer to encode audio. Still, though, MP2 received more support, winning the standard for audio on DVDs. So Fraunhofer was 0-6 in standards competitions. But there was one final chance. European radio was looking for a specialized new standard. And in early 1995, Fraunhofer made a presentation. And they lost to Musicam again. So they're 0-7. It was time to give up. The financial masters funding these things at Fraunhofer was tired of shoveling money into this particular project. I mean, what was the point? Hadn't all sorts of industries spoken and made their positions clear? With the money running out, the Fraunhofer team knew they were on borrowed time. They took their roadshow to trade shows all over the world, but were always told the same thing. Your process is too complicated. We can't do it. Their savior came in the form of a guy named Steve Church. Steve was looking for ways to improve the quality of audio when it came to broadcasting, radio and such. He loved the sound of Layer 3,

was to write an MP3 encoder application for personal computers. Grill was able to code one that fit on a 3.5-inch floppy disk. And this was the first step that allowed everyday consumers to create their own Layer 3 files. And because Intel had just introduced their new powerful Pentium chips, the processing power needed to run a Layer 3 encoder on a personal computer wasn't a problem anymore. Meanwhile, the Musicam system needed upwards of 6 hours to rip a single CD. If you're of a certain age, you may remember how big Pentium computers were in the 90s. So powerful. Even Weird Al wrote a song about them.

As Pentium computers took off, the decision was made to give the Layer 3 encoder away for free. Thousands of those 3.5-inch floppy disks were distributed by Fraunhofer at trade shows through 1994 and 1995. This is when Karlheinz Brandenburg met Ricky Yadar, who told the Fraunhofer team that they were about to kill the music industry. But the Fraunhofer people kept refining their product. They were worried that the music industry might freak out if they used a copyrighted piece of work on their experiments. So at first, and again, this is 1994, they used a piece of music written by one of their own research team members named Jürgen Herr, and he called it Funky.mp3,

Funky.mp3 was distributed with a license that lasted for 30 days, allowing other people to experiment with it, and with a warning not to do anything more than to compress it and uncompress it. Grill was assigned one more task. Make a Layer 3 encoder for Microsoft. They were about to release a groundbreaking operating system called Windows 95. And he came up with something, again, small enough to fit on a 1.4 megabyte, 3.5 inch floppy disk. Users could install this once they got Windows 95 on their machines, and it was called WinPlay 3. Now, WinPlay 3 was rather ugly looking, but it did do the job. And in the process, MPEG Layer 3 had its name abbreviated to MPEG 3. Windows 95's file system required that each file be identified by a three-letter name suffix at the end. For example, a graphics program called Joint Photograph Experts Group was shortened to .jpg and pronounced JPEG. And that's how ISO Moving Pictures Expert Group Layer 3 went from MPEG 3 to just MP3. Oh, one more thing. Because it was so big, Windows 95 required dozens of 3.5 inch floppy disks for installation that had to be swapped out over and over again. It was cumbersome and sometimes an error-loaded process. A more efficient way to install the OS was via a CD-ROM. And what's a CD-ROM?

0: CD-ROM, but a compact disc player installed in a personal computer. After a rocky start, which involved figuring out how to license the MP3 software, things began to take off. And when they did, wow.
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4: Hi, DIY Debbie here. 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
0: In late 1995, the Fraunhofer Institute created a public website dedicated to their new MP3 technology. It offered free downloads of the MP3 encoder for DOS, Windows, and Linux. It was shareware, meaning you could take it and share the program with anyone for zero cost. And the timing was perfect. In late 1995 and early 1996, this new thing called the Internet had started to take off with the public. Some early adopters had figured out the correlation between music CDs and the CD-ROMs in their new computers. They also realized that they could download music. MP3s were great for that, even if you had a dial-up modem and an older computer. Yeah, it took a while to download a song, hours sometimes, but when you did, the song sounded pretty much as good as a compact disc. And if you were somewhere with a high-speed connection, a university, for example, downloads were blazingly fast, at 1996 standards, of course. Using this free software, anyone could download music found online and stored on their own personal hard drive. And they could also rip a CD to an MP3 and share it with the internet. The world had never seen such a flexible and convenient way to deal with audio. And as the months went by, regular people with their regular computers went crazy all over the free music files available. And there was nothing about MP3 files that locked them down and made them impossible to share. And because MP3 encoding technology was free, other coders got involved. Perhaps the most important of all of these early software programs was Winamp. It was released on April 21st, 1997, as a media player for Windows machines. Version 1 was downloaded 3 million times. Version 2, which was released on September 8, 1998, was even more popular. And by 2000, more than 25 million people were registered users of Winamp. If you were around back then, you'll know that Winamp was a revelation. It was easy to rip CDs, and it also helped you manage your music library on your hard drive. And if you were into this new thing called file sharing, it was a godsend. Let's talk about that. 1996 saw the emergence of a loosely knit group of computer nerds in something called the Wares scene. They'd been around since the 1970s, communicating through old-style bulletin boards, cracking software protection, and sharing things like games, porn, and assorted software. Within the Wares scene was an offshoot called CDA, which was short for Compressed D'Audio. They were dedicated to music piracy. And if you were allowed into the CDA world, thousands and thousands of songs were available for the taking. CDA was the first MP3 group that we know of. And the first MP3 ever shared was Until It Sleeps by Metallica. And it was August 10th, 1996.

CDA was sometimes also known as rabid neurosis. Both came online around 1996. Neither CDA nor rabid neurosis had a single leader or organized structure, and members of the group were not allowed to communicate with each other. There were some administrator types, but they stayed in the shadows. Over the next 10 years, thanks largely to an employee at a CD pressing plant in North Carolina who smuggled out hundreds of albums, even records that hadn't been released yet, tens of thousands of free copyrighted songs began circulating online in the MP3 format. Internet connections got faster, hard drives got bigger, sound cards became standard on all PCs. And then, on June 1st, 1999, a college dropout from Boston named Sean Fanning unveiled a program called Napster. Fanning loved collecting all the free music he found online, but he was frustrated by the hassles of searching and drop downloads. Napster was a way to acquire and distribute MP3s all over the world, and now you didn't have to be any kind of techie to dive into this pool. It was so easy. All you had to do was leave your computer on and Napster running, and people could come and pick out anything from your music library on your hard drive. I heard of one company that would often get pre-release CDs for review, which staff would then rip to their hard drives. And then one Friday, an employee left his machine on for the weekend, and over those next 2 days, accidentally allowed for albums by Limp Bizkit, Madonna, Shaggy, Nelly, and a bunch of others to escape into the wild via Napster. Napster quickly acquired 25 million users before it was sued out of existence by the recorded music industry. But by that time, it was too late. Other file-sharing programs like Audio Galaxy, LimeWire, Kazaa, Grokster, BearShare, and dozens of others helped MP3s go mainstream. CD sales crashed by about 90% over the next decade, and the recorded music industry went into a tailspin. Again, there was nothing illegal about the MP3 technology itself, the technology created by Carl Heinz Brandenburg's team. But it was being used for illegal things. This, however, was not how the music industry saw it, at least not directly. It had a big problem with MP3 players, which they believed to be machines capable of massive copyright infringement. One of the first was the Diamond Rio, which was released in 1998. The Rio PMP-300 was immediately targeted by a lawsuit, but after much litigation, the case was thrown out, opening the way for other companies to build MP3 players. And then came the iPod. Steve Jobs introduced it at an Apple event on October 23, 2001. It was marketed as 1,000 songs in your pocket. Music was managed by the iTunes music player, which was a much more elegant version of something like Winamp. And although it was Mac-only at first, everything soon opened up to the Windows world. And then after that, everyone had to have an iPod, which they loaded up with digital files, many of which they found for free online. The iPod was developed in about a year. And in August 2001, the first ever digital file was uploaded onto a prototype device. It was by an Italian music DJ who went by the name Spiller, and the track is Groove Jet.

That has gone down in history as the first song ever to be uploaded on and played back from an iPod, Spiller and Groovejet. If you bought music from the iTunes Music Store, it did have digital rights management tools, at least at the beginning. Apple's proprietary file format was AAC, which stood for Advanced Audio Coding. But the iPod also supported a few other file formats, including MP3s. Tens of millions of iPods were filled with MP3s, both rips from CDs and illegal downloads. The digital era of music was underway, and it would not be stopped. But the MP3 wasn't the only digital file format out there. We already talked about Apple's AAC, but then Windows had Windows Media Audio, or WMA for short. Real Audio had its own proprietary format. There was Liquid Audio and Ogg Vorbis and a variety of others. But because MP3s were so easy to use, and because there were no digital locks on the files, it became everyone's favorite and the de facto standard for digital audio. Even Apple had to include a feature in iTunes that converted AAC files to MP3s. These guys were one of the most pirated groups of the early digital era. I remember them being some kind of acid test for an illegal file sharing program. If you found a site that contained a healthy library of Radiohead songs, then that file sharing network was a good one.

0: 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After that terribly shaky and discouraging start, the MP3 had an excellent run as the king of all digital audio media formats. But then, things turned south. We'll get to that part of the story next.
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0: The name of this episode is The Rise and Fall of the MP3. And I'm sure you had some kind of idea of its rise and its popularity, but its fall? Let me explain. From the late 90s to the late aughts, the term MP3 and digital music file were pretty much interchangeable, one and the same, kind of like Kleenex or tissues or, better yet, Google for internet search. MP3 encoders became standard on all kinds of programs, ranging from iTunes to digital workstation programs like Pro Tools. We all still have them on places like our computers, our smartphones, and whatever digital music devices we may have. But here's the truth. The era of the MP3 is over. Here are a few reasons. First, MP3s never really did sound great. Oh, they sounded good, but not great. Certain types of music get compressed better than others. But if you have good ears, it's easy to tell the difference between listening to a song that's encoded in a lossy format, like an MP3, and one that has minimal loss or none at all. Although there have been all kinds of studies from psychoacoustic experts that tell us that we can't tell the difference based on the physics and math of it all, I'm sorry, it's there. It's hard to explain the sonic differences, but it's something you can definitely feel. And once you start to feel that difference, it's tough to unfeel. I once ran across a study that explains this. When the brain hears an MP3, it somehow knows that masked audio has been removed, and it spends a couple of milliseconds searching for it. This causes a delay in the secretion of dopamine, the feel-good hormone that we get when we experience something pleasurable. That delay means that music from an MP3 may not feel as good as listening to music from a WAV file, or better yet, as an analog single from, say, a vinyl record or a live performance. On the subject of audio quality, composers, recording studios, radio engineers, technicians, and artists have always been aware of the quality loss that comes with lossy compression like MP3s. Many only use MP3s if they absolutely have to. And since sometime in the 2010s, there's been a growing sentiment among music fans that the sound of MP3s just isn't good enough. We've seen the rise of things like high-res audio and lossless audio codecs. There are FLAC files, for example, and FLAC stands for Free Lossless Audio Codec. 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As I sit here, Spotify has yet to release their hi-fi offering, but they're promising that they will do it. But now you can hear the difference in audio quality between, let's say, Spotify and Apple Music. It's there. It's obvious. You won't be able to hear the difference over the radio or in a podcast because there are other stages of compression that are employed before the music reaches your ears. But trust me, this album is so incredibly well recorded that I know of audiophiles who use it to test stereo systems worth tens of thousands and hundreds of thousands of dollars. That's how well it is recorded. And it's from System of a Down,

0: Again, if you want to put a set of speakers through its paces, System of a Down's toxicity will show any flaws. Let's get back to why the era of the MP3 is over. MP3s were a big deal when we didn't have broadband internet connections. Remember, the technology was created in the first place to send audio more efficiently down copper telephone lines. We now have high-speed cable and fiber and even satellite connections where bandwidth isn't a problem, not a big deal at all. For our smartphones, data rates have come down. If we must, we can still download music MP3s. The speed and efficiency of such downloads is still great, but we now have the capability to download something better. Another reason MP3s are falling from favor is because audio and the smartphone industries have upped their game. More powerful chips, bigger solid-state hard drives, and better headphones and earbuds make listening to lossless files easier. Before all the streaming music services came along, we had no choice but to rip CDs and download songs from, say, iTunes, and store them on our devices. iTunes used to use a lossy format based on the MP4 standard, which can be identified by the extension M4A and uses something called AAC or Advanced Audio Codec. And if you have to, you can convert an M4A file into an MP3. I know that's really confusing. Back in the day, we could cram a lot of music onto relatively small hard drives. Those drives are now a lot bigger. I mean, you can get a smartphone with 1 terabyte of memory. If a typical MP3 file is, let's say, 3 megabytes, a 1 terabyte solid-state drive can hold over 333,000 songs. Doing the math, that means the same smartphone could hold somewhere between 20,000 and 30,000 uncompressed songs, complete with their high-quality audio. Now, we still have a long way to go in this regard. Bluetooth connections for wireless headphones and earbuds don't have enough bandwidth to properly transmit true lossless signals. That will be the next development. But the biggest hint that the MP3 is over came from the inventors of the format itself. The Fraunhofer Institute realizes that this is outdated technology, kind of like the cassette. In early 2017, it announced it was stopping support and licensing of MP3 technology. It is no longer working to make anything about the MP3 better and doesn't really care what happens to them. There are much better codecs out there, even lossy ones. AAC, for example, is superior. There's something called MPEG-H, and with the continuing adoption of lossless codecs, Fraunhofer just stepped out of the way to let better technology take over. Fraunhofer won't license MP3 technology to new products. Hardware manufacturers are slowly moving away from using and supporting MP3s as new audio gear comes to market. A few already won't play back MP3s because they've moved on to something superior in every way. But eventually, though, sometime in the future, MP3s will be regarded the same as 8-tracks, an obsolete format, because much better tech for listening to music will have completely eclipsed it. And that's what I mean by the fall of the MP3. The MP3 changed the way we listen to and transport music. But to everything there is a season, right? Back in a moment.
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0: At some point, our audio equipment won't bother supporting playback of MP3s. What will that mean for our music libraries? Well, first, don't worry about this happening anytime soon. MP3s will linger for as long as people use them and as long as there is gear to support them. The tech became so ubiquitous that MP3s will be around for a long, long time. It's still a de facto digital standard in many ways for many people, for both private and professional use. I imagine that we'll see some kind of slow changeover with our collection of digital files. And there may come a time when we'll have to download a converter to change our MP3s into whatever compatible file formats become the standard. Meanwhile, embrace the better audio that's available to us. Change is coming. Upgrades are coming. And chances are, you won't notice a thing. Other than the fact that your music will sound better. There are hundreds of ongoing history shows available on demand as podcasts. And yes, I did say hundreds. They're all free, and you can download them wherever you get your podcasts. And while you're there, grab a few episodes of Uncharted, Crime and Mayhem in the Music Industry. That's my Music Meets True Crime podcast. 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I'm Alan Cross.
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7: From the National Newsroom of the Canadian Press, I'm Karen Rebo. Protesters marched through downtown Toronto last night as Prime Minister Mark Carney hosted Canada's first national investment summit for hundreds of executives and global asset managers. Carney is seeking $1 trillion in new investment in Canada over 5 years, but demonstrators like Tom Deadman were challenging the priorities behind that plan.
8: We see Carney inviting tech billionaires, CEOs, and from American companies like BlackRock to sell off our natural resources and sell off our public utilities.
7: Alberta and New Democrats have taken a by-election victory in the longtime conservative stronghold of Calgary Shaw. Unofficial results show that among the five candidates, the man running under Nahed Nenshi's opposition NDP, Kyle Campbell, was the winner. Nenshi says this sends a clear message.
9: This means that 35 days from today, we send Danielle Smith and her separatist pals packing. And within a year from now, we give Albertans the NDP government they deserve.
7: A new ProPublica report says a Russian oligarch spent hundreds of thousands of dollars to rent a private island for Donald Trump Jr.'s wedding celebrations in May. He also covered other big-ticket items like fireworks, ABC's Sophie Flay reports.
10: Umar Kremlev has close ties to Putin and days before the wedding reportedly traveled with Putin to China. He's also the head of the International Boxing Association, which lost its Olympic recognition over allegations of corruption and Russian control. ProPublica reports Kremlev is also connected to an organization called Healthy Fatherland, run by his sister-in-law, which has been accused by Ukraine of helping to relocate children from occupied territories to Russia.
7: Widow's Bay cleaned up at the Emmys last night, the first season Apple TV show setting a single season record for a comedy with 14 wins, including Best Series and Best Actor for star and exec producer Matthew Rhys, who also won Best Actor in a limited series for The Beast in Me. The Pitt won Best Drama Series for the second straight year, and star Noah Wiley repeated as Best Actor. Best Actress Awards went to Rae Seahorn for Pluribus, and Jean Smart won her fifth in a row for all five seasons of Hacks. The show included a tribute to Canadian actor and comedian Catherine O'Hara, who died in January at 71. Three of her former co-stars and on-screen children, Macaulay Culkin, Annie Murphy, and Dan Levy, shared some heartfelt words. Murphy, from the Canadian sitcom Schitt's Creek, shared one interaction with a fan who was also grieving her loss.
11: While buying wine at the LCBO, I was treated to a very lively Catherine mashup which was a woman saying, "Ew, David, where's the baby?"
7: This is the Canadian Press. In sports, Jose Soriano took a no-hitter into the seventh inning Monday night, but the visiting Detroit Tigers figured out the Blue Jays starter and scored four runs on five hits and grabbed a 4-2 lead. After giving up a three-run homer to the Jays' Kaz Okamoto and falling behind, the Tigers rallied with single runs in the eighth and ninth and edged the Blue Jays 6-5 for their fifth win in a row. Good news for Jays fans, though, is that Cleveland lost as well. The AL Central leading Chicago White Sox scored six times in the sixth inning to whip Cleveland 7-3. The Jays remain a game behind Cleveland for the final AL wildcard spot. And in football, Kansas City exacted some revenge on the visiting Denver Broncos for stealing their AFC West crown by scooping up a 31-10 victory Monday night. Kenneth Walker III ran for 173 yards and scored two touchdowns in his Chiefs debut. From the Canadian Press, I'm Karen Rebo.
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14: Welcome in. It's The Last Show. Lots of interesting things on the program today, though you might lose a brain cell or two along the way. Here's what's coming up on the show. Want kids to be honest? Maybe stop telling them that they're smart. In 10 minutes' time, how a study found that one little compliment to a kid nearly doubled their chance of cheating on a test. Praising your kid might raise them to be tiny, confident criminals. Then after that, the people building the most popular AI tools have been warning they might soon become dangerous. So are they safe? And how safe is safe enough? Halfway through the hour, we'll dive in and learn the answers to these questions. All right, that's some of what we're covering on today's show. There's going to be more, but let's dive in. Sure, using AI chatbots at work can save you a little time. But what happens when everybody at your job starts using it for absolutely everything? Well, companies now are trying to draw a line, creating policies around AI-generated content and telling their employees to keep a human touch in their work. Let's discuss it here with Sarah E. Needleman, a leadership and workplace reporter at Business Insider. Sarah, welcome to the show.
15: Thanks for having me on it.
14: So we talk about AI slop a lot. Often we mean like videos or tweets or LinkedIn posts. Oh my God, the LinkedIn posts have gone downhill in the last few years. But what do we mean when we say it's happening at work? Is it emails? Is it corporate documents? Is it presentations? What is it?
15: It's just about anything in writing, but a lot of the examples that came forth through my reporting or like we're focused on was in meeting. So before a meeting, you send maybe your boss a little memo about what you're going to talk about during the meeting. But these memos apparently have gone so long that it takes more time preparing for the meeting than the meeting itself. And but it's also emails. It could be even just Slack messages. But it's mostly the kind of things you would normally write up yourself, a couple sentences, and they're just becoming this long prose because the AI is embellishing and people are not even reading what it is that it's spitting out. They're just sending it off. And bosses are saying they're fed up with it. They'll go up to them and say, "I don't understand the third paragraph. It makes no sense." And the response, and it was almost verbatim between every interview, is that the response from the employee was something to the effect of, AI wrote that, just ignore it. Or just skip that. That was by AI. And it was like deja vu having these interviews with company leaders describing what their employees were saying to them. And they're like, that's just not acceptable. Like, it started creating like tension and from people who use it and people who don't. And it got to a point, like a boiling point, where they started coming up with these formal policies. And one in particular went viral because I shared it on LinkedIn and other people are telling me, and me too, where I wish my company would have this. And so I found a bunch of other companies that also created these policies and what motivated them to do it and what the policies themselves say.
14: And what happens when someone violates the policy? Like, oh, I'm not supposed to send a memo before an interview that has 100 paragraphs that I don't even understand, but I do it anyway. Is this person fired? Are they admonished? Are they demoted? Like, how do you enforce it? And how do you tell whether something's AI slop?
15: Well, I think you can usually tell when it's AI slop because it just...
14: I know. It's like every headline is bolded and there's certain words and there's M dashes. I get it, but how do you enforce it?
15: Well, at this point, I believe the employers are not taking like a brutal axe down and saying, all right, you're fired. This is the early days and they're trying to be gentle about it and but you know, firm but gentle in their approach. So saying, you know, if this is what we like and this is what we expect, please do it. It's not a you don't do this and you're out the door tomorrow. I imagine if someone is repeatedly doing it and creating problems where like they're inserting errors and those errors are ending up in, say, marketing copy or material sense of cost, customers or investors, whatever, then, you know, it could get more serious. But this is really relatively new. Companies are starting to, you know, first it was introducing AI and getting people used to using it and nudging, please use it. And now it's like, okay, now that you're using it, whoa, you're not doing it right. Slow down. We got to fix this. So it's not like a harsh mandate, but it is the beginning signs of companies saying we need to put our foot down and make some real serious decisions around what are the best practices with AI.
14: Seems a little like mixed messaging, or maybe it's not because things are moving so fast with this technology. But just a few months ago, maybe 6 months, 8 months, a year ago, we were hearing reports of companies forcing their employees to use this great, amazing tool. Now we're hearing reports of companies saying, slow it down. It's too much copy. What you write doesn't make 100% sense. Is it mixed messaging? Like, what should the average employee at the average business be doing? How should they be using AI?
15: I mean, it's a little bit of both of what you're saying. Like, yes, they are encouraging people to use it. And now they're saying, whoa, slow down. It's not saying don't use it. They're still wanting people to use AI, but they're just wanting people to use it responsibly. And there's, you know, quite a difference. It's still valuable. It still saves time. It still can, you know, dig up research in seconds. But you have to really be careful and look at it closely and think when's the right time to use it and when's it not. And also, a lot of times when you do use it, they want you to disclose it. So they want you to say, I use AI to write this. And that's almost a way of giving yourself some protection. Like, if there's a problem, at least you are transparent about it. But we've reached this critical mass now where people are using it. Before it was nudging, now they're using it. And now it's like, okay, we need to figure out how to use it properly because it's just gotten out of hand with the slop.
14: Is this the new way to navigate office politics, to use AI with sort of like social subtlety so that people won't see you in a certain negative way? You'll still be seen as productive, but you won't be seen as someone who, I don't know, annoys people, inundating them with tons of prose. Is this a new social skill I got to learn, how to use AI and how it'll be perceived by others when I do?
15: I would say yes, in the sense that so there was a survey in late 25 from BetterUp and Stanford School, a social media lab. They found that 40% of 1,150 full-time U.S. desk workers had received AI slap from a coworker in the preceding month. And they said dealing with each incident took on average nearly 2 hours. So it's really annoying if you're the person on the receiving end and you're having to go through this. It really is creating a social imbalance in the workplace for people who use it and don't. So if you are at least somewhat transparent and saying, I use this AI for this, and the reason I used it was whatever, and they're still slop, maybe they could say, well, at least, you know, the person on the receiving end could say, hey, at least it was transparent. So that's really what it's about. It's just kind of keeping things chill because people are getting fed up and they're getting really annoyed. And you kind of can't blame them.
14: About 6 months or a year ago, I interviewed a professor who did a study that says when your coworkers, friends, family member, anyone finds out you use AI, they think less of you. So given that, I mean, if a coworker sent you a story and told you that they used AI to write it or they didn't, you would judge them in a certain way. There's this desire not to disclose it. And then when you do, you're seen as somehow less than or dumb, even though everyone else is using it. What are we supposed to do? It just feels like a mess.
15: This is internal here. So we should not be only be, you know, judging each other as coworkers and in these with regard to these policies. And the policy themselves may evolve. They may change over time as people figure out what works or what doesn't work. But generally speaking, the idea is to be transparent about when you're using it and why. And maybe someone will come back to you and be like, you know what, this was not a good use case of AI. What you turned in was just so much slop, I can't read it. Please redo it. And then if they say, well, why? I say, well, look, we have this policy. This is, you know, you have something to point to. It's not just you personally saying, I don't like this. You're saying the whole company feels this way. Yes, here's the company policy. And you share it. So that's kind of like the goal behind it, to make it official and not just something that an individual worker is upset with, but to show like this is a whole, you know, everyone here at the company feels this way and we need to deal with it.
14: Well, the article is called AI Can Turn a Few Sentences into Pages of Prose. Some employers have had enough, and you can read it at Business Insider, where Sarah E. Needleman is a leadership and workplace reporter. Sarah, it was a joy having you on the show. Thanks for being here.
15: Thanks. No slop here. Have a great day and keep the slop to a minimum.
14: I think that's great advice. And I can confirm you are not slop. This was not a robotic interview, probably.
15: No, I'm a real person. And I hope nothing was too much here.
14: Well, but that's what robot Sarah might say. So how could we really know?
15: She might. That's true. Real here.
14: Well, okay. Sarah, thanks again.
15: Take care.
14: Coming up next, telling your kids they sound smart seems harmless, but a new study says it may nearly double their chances of cheating on a test. So after the break, how one tiny compliment can backfire spectacularly.
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5: Most parents, most people want to encourage children when they do well. But could telling a child that they're smart backfire? Well, a new study suggests that kind of praise might put pressure on children to live up to that label, to live up to being smart. And in one experiment, kids praised for being smart were nearly twice as likely to then cheat on a later test. The bigger question here, are we praising kids in a way that helps them or sets them up to fear failure? Let's talk about it here with someone who worked on that study, Professor Kong Li from the Ontario Institute for Studies in Education. Kong, welcome to the show.
6: Thank you so much for having me.
5: My parents never said I was smart. I wish they did. I was kind of ignored a lot as a child. Why'd you try to study this? Why try to understand the way children respond to praise?
6: Well, eventually you'll find out your parents did a good job as a parent.
5: Thank you, Mom, for ignoring me.
6: Yeah, exactly. So I don't know whether you noticed, over the last 20, 30 years, psychologists and teachers, parents possibly, have noticed their kids are becoming more and more fragile. You know, they couldn't take a criticism. They cannot face failures. So people have been, like me, who have been studying this for quite a long time, and that one of the things people have discovered, not myself, is that once you praise your children for being smart, in particular, your child becomes less likely to persist when encountering difficulties, less likely be able to deal with failure as temporary setbacks. They don't typically work harder to overcome the difficulties. And they actually have, you know, develop this sense of lack of self-confidence rather than, you know, greater self-confidence, because parents praise their kids. They want them, encourage them to have self-confidence, self-esteem. So when we came to the scene and we want to know whether or not this kind of impact, not only just on learning, on dealing with failure, but also in terms of their morality, their moral behaviors. So that's why we did our studies.
5: Let's talk about the study. How was it conducted? What did the researchers ask the children to do? What did they observe when they asked the children to do these things? How did they praise them? Tell me about it a bit.
6: Okay, so we kind of mimic what's going to happen typically in a home environment or a school environment. Kids are taking exams or doing tests. So the way we did it was like this. We first give children a task we know they can finish. Once they finish, we say, wow, you did it. You're so smart. Then we say, okay, here's another task. And we give another task. But this task is very challenging. And then we leave the answer to the task on the side. I say, do not peek at the answer when I'm gone. I have to go somewhere to take a phone call, or I have to go to the bathroom, right? Then we leave the room for typically 1 minute. And then we leave the hidden camera in the room to watch.
5: This is so a little bit sinister. It's a little sneaky.
6: It is a little bit. We want to be naturalistic. If we told them that we are going to watch them, they're not going to do anything, you know, bad. So then we leave the room, and then we don't know whether or not they have cheated. So only later on, we watch the video to see whether or not they have peeked at the answer key when we were not in the room. So that's how we establish whether or not they cheat and cheat, you know, out of their own volition. So we don't ask them to cheat, or we don't do anything. We just say, you did so well last time. So here's a task. See whether or not you can finish it. And then we watch them. So then we also got, being a scientist, we assign some children to a situation, we praise them, and some situations we don't praise them. So the idea is to see whether or not the praising actually makes any difference. We also praise them, not for being smart, but for doing well. And I think that study, which we published about in 2017, we found kids who were praised for being smart were significantly more likely to cheat.
5: Than the ones praised for doing well.
6: Exactly.
5: Interesting.
6: Yeah, so the key we discovered was what you praise, not that's exactly how parents should praise. You should not praise children for something about their ability. When you praise them for their ability, this is something kids from very young age know they cannot change. Once they cannot change, then they would do something else, or they would infer, okay, you know, there's something I cannot do. If I encounter difficulties, if there's nothing I can do, then I have to find another way to do it. So, but if you praise them for a behavior, for a performance itself, somehow children doesn't take that as a threat to their self-esteem. But more importantly, so we did another study. We showed that it's about repetition. So if, for example, if you, David, you told me that I'm smart, then you go away for 1 minute and you come back and give me a second test. And in that situation, I would be more likely to cheat. But if you change to someone else, let's say your assistant, who came back to test me because I had no reputation for her, therefore, children would be less likely to cheat. So they are really concerned about how I'm going to live up to your expectations.
5: Yeah, I'm still kind of fixated on this idea.

0: Exactly. So I think that the whole idea is do not praise children for something that's stable, that's inside you, that you cannot change, particularly from a child's point of view. Because if you praise children for their effort, for performance, as you said, for process, then the child knows this is something I can change. I can make more effort. I can study harder. I can work harder. So because of this, they are less likely to look for an alternative, sometimes immoral route of success.
1: Is there a particular age or a particular developmental stage where this effect of praising children for being smart, making them more likely to cheat when they can, is more pronounced? Is it at all ages? Am I likely to fall victim to it at age 40?
0: Yes, apparently it's all ages. Like, I don't know about 40, okay? So we have studied the kids from about 3 all the way up to 12. And during this period, I think, you know, this the ability praising is detrimental to a child's development in almost all aspects of their development and learning. So this is the worst you can do is to say, hey, you know, you're so smart, you did well, or you play the piano like Mozart, or you draw the picture like Picasso. All that, you kind of convey the sense of talent, something you cannot change. But you focus on process, somehow children get it. And then they kind of strive harder and they avoid immoral routes, like cheating on tests.
1: It's so interesting. So I won't be mad at my parents for not saying I was smart, but maybe I can still be mad at them for not saying I did well, is what we're saying. look, I'm not going to say you were very smart as a subject, Kong. I'm just going to say you did very well on this interview because I don't want it to get to your head. But I really appreciate you being here and sharing your findings with me.
0: Thank you very much for learning so fast. And you need to practice. If you're kids, you really have to practice. I knew this. Sometimes it will come out of my mouth too quickly. You know, oh, you are so smart to my kid.
1: Well, Professor Kong Lee is from the Ontario Institute for Studies in Education. Kong, thank you so much for joining me again.
0: Thank you very much, David.
1: Just ahead, many AI companies will say, trust us, we're being careful with our technology. How comforting, especially when some industry insiders are literally warning about humanity's future. Are these warnings something we should take seriously? We'll sort out the AI panic next.
2: 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That's 1-888-505-6644. The Last Show with David Cooper.
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15: The people who build the most powerful AI systems, some of them keep warning us how they might be also very dangerous. Should we believe these warnings? How worried should we be? An AI researcher just quit their job and warned the industry is racing towards something humanity might not be able to control. Let's talk about it here with Professor McGill, who's an AI ethics researcher named Renee Sieber. Renee, welcome to the show.
16: Hi there.
15: So what exactly happened? What is this headline, this company Anthropic, a former researcher there is raising the alarm bells?
16: The whole problem is that these companies are building agents, and these agents work as avatars on the behalf of people and software, and they are often trained to respond to rewards. And the reward said, do this final objective. And the AIs had the tools to be able to, it's like, oh, we're trying to do it the way we think you wanted us to do it. And that's not working. But you gave us this goal in the end. So we're going to exploit every kind of loophole that we can. And they did. And they breached the system. And bad things happened.
15: To put it plainly, you might ask an agent to check like weather.com constantly and email me if a storm is coming. But what happens when weather.com is down? Does the agent then decide to hack their computer system to try to get weather.com to come back up? It's a silly example, but like these agents can act in unexpected ways. And the warning is these unexpected ways could destroy us all. Am I understanding this correctly?
16: It's because systems don't think like humans do. And if we give them a goal, they will optimize to find a way to accomplish that goal. And they don't follow the pathways that we think they will follow. So if it means hacking weather.com, if it means redirecting grid energy to weather.com, if it means going to the source because weather.com is not doing the predictions, it's entities like Environment Canada or in the U.S. NOAA or National Weather Service, they're going to hack those systems.
15: It kind of reminds me of every movie, TV show, book where wishes are involved. And the central thesis is always be careful what you wish for. Yeah. It's oddly similar to that. But how dangerous could these agents really be? Like, is all the sensational reporting on them, is it something we need to worry about in the next 6 months, 8 months, 1 year?
16: Well, I'm more concerned that the heads of these companies worry that the agents are going to breach these systems, that the AI is going to breach these systems. I gave a, well, I was in a workshop once with people who look at autonomous weapon systems. And what scared the bejesus out of me was they were worried that there could be no human in the loop, because if you're trying to build a weapon system that counters another weapon system, you don't have the time to respond as a human being to direct these swarms. These were drone swarms, and now we're talking about agentic swarms, that there can be no humans involved to respond to these challenges. And these company execs are saying, well, we have to build these systems because we have to compete in the AI arms race. We have to compete to get past this competitor. So we can't actually test any of this. So we don't know ultimately what the systems are doing because everything is so opaque.
15: It's kind of like mob bosses warning that organized crime is getting too dangerous. Like, it's sort of odd that these are the figures speaking out. They're, in some sense, they're the figures responsible.
16: Yes, they are. And it is kind of worrying that the same time they say, please regulate us, which they actually are saying.
15: Unusual for mostly U.S. companies as well, I might add.
16: Well, no, not unusual for AI companies, because they've been asking for government to regulate them for quite some time. The challenge is, of course, A, why aren't you just stopping what you're doing? Why can't you just put the brakes on yourself? And B, what usually happens is, please regulate us, but we will write all the regulations for you.
15: Is it a marketing ploy that these CEOs are warning of how great their products are, how powerful they are? Is it, or is it something that the average person should take seriously?
16: I think it's really hard to unpack intent here. It's really hard to know whether they're scared shitless about this, or like, we can't control it because we don't know what's going on internally, because the systems are too complex now. It is, could be a marketing ploy to flex and to say, hey, our stuff is so good that it can hack other systems. To me, I think it's a little bit more cynical than that. It's like, we've got ours. Everybody else to comply. We're not going to pull back our systems, regulate everybody else.
15: You know, you mentioned earlier weapon systems, autonomous, agentic, robotic, whatever, drone swarms that can respond in the battlefield faster than humans can program them or think about what's going on. You know, in the Cold War, we somehow, with our adversaries, signed a nuclear non-proliferation treaty, which I think a lot of them have now expired, which is very worrisome. But that aside, do you think we could just do that? We could sort of internationally come together and say, okay, weapon systems that are autonomous, AI systems that can have complete control over the internet and take down power grids, we can all just agree not to build them?
16: We could. First of all, what's going on with nuclear disarmament right now? Not so good.
15: No.
16: Second of all, where is all that energy for data centers going to come from? Probably from nuclear power proliferation. Another worry.
15: When those nuclear plants are run by computer systems that hopefully aren't plugged into the internet.
16: Then there is the power of international entities. Not so great. Often they'll say, please enact these self-regulatory norms and be good. And you saw what happened with Google when they started with don't be evil. They sort of backed off on that. And lastly, one of the big challenges with nuclear power regulation is the national entities that regulate nuclear power are usually the ones who are promoting nuclear power. And there's been a long debate about whether agencies like ISED in Canada, for example, Innovation, Science, and Economic Development Canada, which is supposed to promote economic development and occasionally regulate that economic development, whether they'd be so inclined to, say, put the brakes on anything that is also a part of digital sovereignty, for example. I don't think so.
15: Now, I'm just trying to parse out whether it's the technology itself, whether it's the race that's going on between the companies. If all these companies suddenly believe, hey, we need to slow down, and all these safety things that we mentioned, all these kind of safeguards that these companies talk about that may or may not exist, they're what's most important. Could this be stopped? Like, what do you think is going to happen in the next few years?
16: Well, first of all, stop buying the BS that AI is inevitable, because that itself is a marketing ploy. That is a ploy to say, please keep investing in us. Please, massively inflate the value of our firms. And it also plays into the, oh my God, sad, AI is inevitable, but only we, tech bros, tech NBs and tech gals, but it's mostly tech bros, say only we are capable of understanding the danger sufficiently. So you must trust us, must trust the very people who built the systems they can't control seemingly now to fix the problems. That's a problem.
15: Well, Professor Renee Sieber is from McGill University. She's an AI ethics researcher. Renee, when we come back, we're going to dive into this from more of a safety perspective. Like, fear-mongering aside, just how safe are these tools for humanity anyway?
14: 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Follow us at lastshow.pizza on all platforms. 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
15: AI companies want us to be excited about what their technology can do, but some of their own researchers also seem very terrified by it. They say it needs to be more safe. AI safety sounds pretty technical, like somebody somewhere has a checklist for the robots. But what does safe actually mean when this technology is moving so fast, the stakes are very enormous, and no one seems to agree on what the risks are? Well, let's discuss that with Professor Renee Sieber from McGill, who is an AI ethics researcher. Renee, welcome back to the show.
16: Hi, nice to be back.
15: It sounds lovely. We've got CEOs, researchers warning us that AI could be dangerous, and so the response is safety. But what the heck does that mean? Like, what is AI safety from your perspective?
16: AI safety is delineating the risks and then trying to remediate the risks one by one.
15: Okay, well, let's delineate some of these risks.
16: So one is the swarms of agents out of control that are taking over energy grids, water power, you name it, and trying to prevent them from doing that. And often they'll use things like reinforcement learning. They'll put in rules. You can't do that. You can't tell people how to build biological weapons. You can't tell them how to build bombs. If they even say it in a prompt, and already we know that prompts can be breached, and you can say in a hypothetical situation.
15: Yeah, you're basically having a list of things it can't do, but how can you be exhaustive? How can you make a complete list? What if somebody finds one thing not on the list that's dangerous?
16: But you got it. That's a problem. And because AI, generative AI, doesn't think like us, it is very difficult to predict how the AI is going to respond. And if you don't have enough humans to do the oversight, because a lot of these companies are shelving their AI ethics departments, right? They're not spending the time anticipating what could go wrong.
15: And what part of this safety problem do you think the public understands the least well right now, the average person?
16: That the world is usually being made safe for AI. AI is not being made safe for the world. What they probably understand the least, but maybe if they think about it a while, they would, is that most of the solutions are computational. Since AI has permeated all aspects of our lives, there is little thought to the human in the loop. And these companies, it's like humans are expensive and they don't, and these models are moving at the speed of light, not literally, but they are moving so rapidly that you can't have enough humans to anticipate all the risks or all the harms. So it's like, we'll fix it when we see people getting hurt. But not before. But, you know, hurt can happen in very subtle ways that you don't even know about.
15: You know, I'm a former software engineer before I, you know, came on the radio. And I've got friends and former colleagues who are still nerds. They're still programming. And I've heard many different people say this phrase, things that I couldn't do even just 4 months ago with the older models, I can now do. And this seems to be a recurring theme that within a short amount of time, new things, new capabilities, new ways to engineer software systems, to get agents to do things to help you do your work or your hobby projects or whatever, it moves so fast. My worry is like, it'll just keep going like that? Or do you think it'll plateau? Will there be some like AI will get as good as it can get? It's not going to get any better and it'll never get into the super dangerous territory.
16: Well, I mean, to some extent, the application of AI, will the application of AI plateau? So already we're finding the limits of what's called vibe coding, where people are using prompts to generate code and they don't have enough time to test the edge cases of the systems that they're building. And what happened a few months ago, big parts of Amazon just went down. And Amazon said, maybe we shouldn't be firing all those senior engineers and we should hire them back. And maybe there should be some oversight because when you have mission critical, and for a company, mission critical obviously means something different from a government when you're doing like welfare payments or you're doing the electric grid, that's a little bit more problematic. But, you know, maybe we need to have more humans doing the validation and... we can't always trust the software to do it.
15: My worry is like on an individual basis, someone will vibe code or use AI to write like, I don't know, an X-ray machine. And I go into the hospital and then I get a lethal dose of X-rays or navigation control on an airplane. And then when it lands in a storm, you know, under conditions it's never seen before, the plane crashes. Like, these are my worries that this code won't be checked by reasonable people who understand it.
16: I think the X-ray analogy is really good because with an agent, let's say you have cancer and the X-ray is being used to detect the spread of the cancer. Well, if the X-ray delivers a lethal dose, then you die. Your cancer has been cured.
15: It seems so dystopian, but these are the kinds of worries that are being raised. As someone who researches in this area, speaks in this area, is knowledgeable in this area, Renee, AI ethics. What would you want to say to the CEOs of these companies and the people who work in this space who are warning that these tools could be dangerous?
16: What I want to say to government is you have to stop taking the risks that you're taking with these companies. You have to. So there's different kinds of ethics, and I'm what's called a deontologist, which means you draw red lines. With nuclear power, you draw red lines around nuclear weaponry proliferation. And with this, you could say no more facial recognition technology. You could say no more agents. You could put moratoria on these technologies as a government body.
15: Why is there so much pressure on, I mean, I know the answer, it's free market capitalism, whatever, investors, but from your perspective, why is there so much pressure on these companies to get better and better tools shipped that may pose more and more of a risk to us?
16: Well, you're kind of answering your own question. When you have a capitalist system that is divorced from any kind of responsibility to the users, to the public at large, and you're under such pressure to keep the valuation, the bubbled valuation of your company high, then are you going to stop that development when, you know, you're hearing that the thing that you're working on right now is about to be scooped by somebody else? You have no incentive to do less.
15: Now, if we look at the U.S., governments have stepped in and regulated big business. Two centuries ago, they passed the Antitrust Act to prevent big monopolies from happening. They have the ability. Why aren't they doing it?
16: Because we have lots and lots of industry lobbyists, because especially in the U.S. and to a lesser extent in Canada, the whole economy has been being propped up by the AI companies. Give me a break, David.
15: I mean, I know the answer. It's just so worrisome. Side note, where are you investing your money right now? I hope not in Anthropic and OpenAI.
16: No, but I am also active in Canada at the federal government level and pushing back against safe AI initiatives. Why? Because tech bros are not the best place to fix the problems that they have created. I don't trust them. Often governments do a poor job in talking to the public, which who have legitimate fears about where this tech is going.
15: Well, Renee Sieber is a professor at McGill. She's also an AI ethics researcher. Renee, I've really enjoyed the chat. Thank you for being on the show.
16: Thank you.
15: Up next, this dilemma. A woman moves her wedding date once for her sister to accommodate the sister's vacation. Now the sis wants her to move it again. What do you think should happen? We'll put this family calendar hostage crisis on trial just after the break.
14: 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Call us anytime, toll-free in the U.S. and Canada at 1-888-505-6644. That's 1-888-505-6644. 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
10: From the National Newsroom of the Canadian Press, I'm Karen Rebo. Hundreds of executives and global asset managers have descended on Toronto for Canada's first investment summit. As Prime Minister Mark Carney works to attract $1 trillion in new investment over the next 5 years, Alberta and New Democrats have taken a by-election victory in the longtime conservative stronghold of Calgary Shaw. Unofficial results show that among the five candidates, the man running under Nahed Nenshi's opposition NDP was the winner. Kyle Campbell tallied nearly 600 more votes than were cast for Mike Derry, who was running under Premier Danielle Smith's governing UCP. Campbell was overwhelmed by the win.
17: I have always had running for political office on the bucket list, and it showed up really fast. But, you know, I had to put my bucket list together a little bit faster than most people expect. And I'm glad that we get to focus on what truly matters. It's our family. It's our friends. It's our community.
10: A new report by RBC says half of Canadian parents with adult children say they're still helping them out financially for day-to-day expenses.
18: The report says 51% of parents with adult children aged 18 to 40 surveyed say they provided financial support in the past year. Of those helping out, 56% say the money was to help pay for groceries, while 43% have helped with an unexpected or emergency expense. 24% say the money was to help pay for rent. On average, the report finds parents who provided financial support gave about $6,000, while 24% gave more than $10,000. Michelle Zedekian, The Canadian Press.
10: U.S. President Donald Trump received another blow to his bid to restrict mail-in ballots ahead of November's midterm elections. The U.S. Supreme Court last night rejected the executive order, meaning states may continue sending ballots by mail under existing processes. The Emmy Awards were handed out last night in Los Angeles, and the top prize winner was Widow's Bay. It set a single-season record with 14 Emmys, including Best Comedy Series in its debut season. Its star, Matthew Rhys, won Best Actor in a Comedy. He also won Best Actor in a Limited Series for The Beast in Me. The Pitt won Best Drama Series again, and its star Noah Wiley repeated as Best Actor. Best Actress Awards went to Rae Seahorn for Pluribus, and Jean Smart won her fifth in a row for Hacks. Some Canadian content, Edmonton-born actor and director Michael J. Fox received the Bob Hope Humanitarian Award for his decades of work raising money for Parkinson's research. He praised the support from fans over all these years since his own diagnosis.
19: It made me feel like I could keep doing this. I hadn't lost what I do, and they couldn't take it away from me. And it's because you stood up for me, and I appreciate it.
10: And tearful tributes were given for late comedian comic actor Catherine O'Hara by three of her former on-screen children. This is the Canadian Press. In sports, Jose Soriano took a no-hitter into the seventh inning Monday night, but the visiting Detroit Tigers figured out the Blue Jays starter and scored four runs on five hits and grabbed a 4-2 lead. After giving up a three-run homer to the Jays, Kaz Okamoto, and falling behind, the Tigers rallied with single runs in the eighth and ninth and edged the Blue Jays 6-5 for their fifth win in a row. Good news for Jays fans, though, is that Cleveland lost as well. The AL Central leading Chicago White Sox scored six times in the sixth inning to whip Cleveland 7-3. The Jays remain a game behind Cleveland for the final AL wildcard spot. And in football, Kansas City exacted some revenge on the visiting Denver Broncos for stealing their AFC West crown by scooping up a 31-10 victory Monday night. Kenneth Walker III ran for 173 yards and scored two touchdowns in his Chiefs debut. From the Canadian Press, I'm Karen Rebo.
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0: Messy Money Matters. We are going to go over some people's ridiculous money dilemmas and weigh in on them with none other than economics professor Eric Kam from Toronto Metropolitan University. Eric, welcome to the show.
1: Well, thank you very much, and welcome back. It's been a little while. I hope your travels were fruitful.
0: They were. I did not eat a lot of fresh fruit because I was camping in the desert. It was a lot of canned food, a lot of ramen, you know, the 99-cent overly salted stuff. But that's electrolytes, isn't it?
1: I think it's a little bit like electrolytes. And I have to ask you, this, of course, isn't the last show with Eric Kam, but if it was, maybe you could give the audience, and by virtue of the audience, me, just kind of an elevator pitch of what exactly is Burning Man? Because I think we read about it and we have an idea. Like in my head, I picture an updated, cleaner, more antiseptic Woodstock. Am I right? Am I close?
0: Certainly not cleaner. I mean, you're in the middle of the desert with the only infrastructure that you got is the infrastructure you bring. So unless your camp's got a shower bag and brings the water and soap and a way to collect the dirty water into a drainage system and then take that drainage system with you or dry it out, I guess the short of it is no one's showering and it's a hot, sweaty environment and sunscreen gets caked on. It's quite disgusting. Having said all that, yeah, Woodstock, I guess. I mean, it's not a concert. It's an art festival. So you're not going to concerts. You're seeing art and hanging out with people.
1: I do understand that, but I guess, and I don't mean to trivialize it, so if I do, I apologize in advance, but
0: do it.
1: You kind of get that it has this kumbaya kind of
0: yeah.
1: lovey-dovey,
0: yep.
1: everybody, you know, let's live off the land type of thing.
0: His friends, talk to strangers, you know, you're with your five buddies and then some sixth rando come and says hello and all of a sudden you're on adventure with a stranger like they're your best friend. Yes, it's a bit like that.
1: But I did see, am I wrong? This word, I said it was clean. I saw there's something about how you don't leave anything behind. Mm-hmm. Like you leave it as you found it. Mm-hmm. And I thought that was pretty interesting. So I think that some people would just automatically write it off as some big fish concert without fish. But I was just trying to make heads or tails of what exactly this thing is.
0: Well, it is a leave no trace event. So anything you bring, including all the garbage you create, is supposed to be dragged out. There's people who stay behind after the event to make sure it's all clean. And if your campsite was left trashed, you may lose your campsite for next year or at very worst be banned from the event. Because after it's all done, the government that manages the part of the government that manages the park we'll do a survey on the land to make sure that there isn't garbage and oil spills because everyone drives their old rusty cars. Yeah, it's I think the world's largest leave no trace event. So that is definitely true. But yeah, is it kind of Woodstock, free love, people walking around naked, doing all kinds of substances? Not me, of course, but other people. Yeah, it's a little bit like that.
1: And that's kind of how I pictured it. So no, it actually, it's intriguing. It sounds very intriguing. I wanted to ask also, do you rent the land? Is it private land? Is it public land?
0: It's public land, and the U.S. agency responsible for the land, the Bureau of Land Management, is there as cops. They're making sure no one does drugs or anything illegal, enforcing laws. And the organizers of the event get a permit for the festival. And so it's a private festival, I guess, on federal land in the U.S.
1: How do you avoid it from becoming what they called profit stock when they tried redoing Woodstock, but it became all t-shirt sales and hat sales? Doesn't anybody ever try to set up a booth and sell Burning Man 2026 t-shirts?
0: Yeah. So one of the principles of the event is that you can't buy anything. And so nothing is for sale except for ice. The organization sells ice because, you know, people's food will spoil in coolers. So the one thing you can buy is, I think, a $5 or $10 bag of ice for your cooler. But beyond that, people buy a lot of stuff to get in. They rent expensive RVs. They buy food. They bring camping equipment. It's a very capitalist event. But once you go through the gates, you aren't buying anything. And if someone's trying to sell something, it'll get reported and the organizers will shut it down and likely eject those individuals.
1: It all sounds very fascinating to me as, look, you've... I always tell when wife says, what's David like? I always say, well, he's super nice and he's fun because he's lived a bit and he's traveled a bit and he's seen a bit. I haven't. So I find all of these things fascinating. So while you've been doing that, by the way, I've been sitting here in Midtown Toronto celebrating the Jewish New Year.
0: Happy New Year.
1: Which, thank you. Same to you. We call this forced family fun. So we had a couple of family dinners. And then it is a matter of, because everybody in my family goes back to school, It is a matter of getting my wife back to her classroom, my son back to his brand new school, and then my daughter back to Kingston, where she attends Queens. So you didn't miss much in the world of Eric.
0: At the risk of making this show educational and covering current events, which is a risk I'm willing to take, you as an economics professor who appears on the radio and TV and talks about what's in the news, has there been anything going on? I imagine it's been a very quiet period and you haven't discussed anything to do with tariffs in a while.
1: You know something? I actually was telling one of the hosts today, I said, if I never speak about tariffs again, it'll be too soon because, yes, this trade war is in full bloom. And I do have a little bit. I think one of the reasons that I get asked back is because I'm kind of in the minority on this. And I'll give you an excellent example.
0: Ooh, are you about to give us a hot take here?
1: Here's a hot take, and it's not a secret. I don't like the Prime Minister, Mark Carney. I think he is so far done absolutely nothing. He came in, for people listening, he came in on one platform. He was going to be the person to bring the U.S. to his knees. He was elbows up, which is a hockey reference to fighting. And he was going to tame Donald Trump. He's done none of those things. We have no deal. And I think he's selling an illusion, David. It's driving me crazy. Canadians are lining up behind this guy, but he doesn't tell the truth. The truth is we are a $2 trillion economy in Canada fighting a $30 trillion economy in the United States. And any way you slice it, we need them way more than they need us. And I find the Prime Minister is just playing a game of Russian roulette with the Canadian economy to such an extent. You're going to like this story as a 50% Canadian, 50% American.
0: Well, I'm a born Canadian. I'm a naturalized. I'm an American by choice, as weird as that statement is. I don't know what the percentages are, though, but most of my life has been lived in Canada.
1: So you're a 51-49. So anyway, I did a debate with a socialist economist the other day in British Columbia on the radio for 30 minutes. And it was really fun. And I get a phone call from the host of the show that night. And he said, two things you should know. Number one, the phone lines lit up like a phone booth. He said, we must have had 500 calls of people who were talking about you. And I said, what did they say? He said, they hated you. They never want you back on the station. They think that you're trying to sell Canada for the right price. And so I learned actually a lot that the more socialist British Columbia to the left of us, to the west of us, is really different than being on the radio in Ontario.
0: I get it. I do question, though, are you saying Canada should just make a deal at a little bit of a loss just to have any deal? Like, should they stand up to bullies who are trying to give them a bad deal? Do you think a bad deal is better than no deal?
1: A bad deal is not better than no deal, but we need a deal, David. Kuzma only covers so many goods. And
0: when I was a kid, we called it NAFTA, but keep going.
1: Well, you did call it NAFTA when Ben Mulrooney's father, may he rest in peace, designed it. And it was an absolutely fabulous deal. And we lived off it for a very long time. And so the problem is that Donald Trump did decide to scrap this. I mean, this is a war brought on by Donald Trump. I'm not pretending it isn't, but we're in the middle of it. We need to find a solution to it. And we need to, for the goods that aren't covered under Kuzma, we need to have an arrangement. If not, manufacturing is already leaving Canada at record numbers. And what I want to see is a trade deal in place so that manufacturing and different industries like that don't go flying out the door. And the last domino to fall, and it hasn't yet, is the unemployment rate. It's crept up, but it hasn't collapsed. And if it does, we're in big trouble.
0: All right. When we come back from the break with Professor Eric Cam from Toronto Metropolitan University, we're going to do the important stuff. We're going to get into people's ridiculous and stupid economics dilemmas. I promise the word tariff will not be uttered again. How about this one? A woman changes her wedding date because of her sister and then is forced to change it again and again. Who's in the right? We'll weigh in on that in just a few moments' time.

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24: A woman changes her wedding date to accommodate her sister's first anniversary vacation.
1: Very kind. Availability problem solved. Except then the sister announces she's planning another wedding ceremony for almost exactly the weekend she was supposed to be free for the original woman's wedding. Now the bride is being pushed towards changing her wedding again, possibly into 2028. What would you do in this situation? We are joined by economics professor Eric Cam from Toronto Metropolitan University to weigh in on people's stupid money matters. Eric, welcome to the show. This is why you should be here, not to debate the intricacies of international politics.
3: Well, you're probably right. This is far more interesting, to be honest with you, because as I said, tariff is just for me, I would rather discuss anything. So this is anything.
1: You said the word tariff. I promise you wouldn't, but please keep going.
3: All right. Well, I think I get a dollar every time I say it. But anyway, there's two principles that settle this for me. The sister couldn't be more wrong. First of all, an anniversary is a date, not a protected exclusion zone. So it's perfectly understandable to want August 28th for herself. It's not reasonable to expect a sibling to avoid the preceding weekend or potentially the entire month of August because of it. Second of all, an accommodation, it's got to end somewhere, right? She already changed her wedding date once in response to a concern, right? But let's go back to the dates. August 21st leaves a full week between the events. That, to me, is an extremely reasonable compromise. She's not required to push her marriage into fiscal 2028 because her sister keeps changing her minds at how she needs this to be accommodated. So this is a case of taking it way too far, way too fast, and just asking way too much. She eventually has to grow a backbone and say, sorry, I've done all I can do. We're getting married. I hope you can make it, but I understand if you can't.
1: And my understanding is this woman absorbed the cost of changing her wedding date to accommodate the sister. At what point does being generous means you're just surrendering to other people's demands?
3: To me, the day before yesterday. She shouldn't have changed it at all, in my opinion. She shouldn't have paid a penny. She should have got married when she wanted to get married. I see this all the time. I don't know why weddings bring out
1: the worst in people. The worst.
3: The worst. The worst. You know, this weekend, because why not tell the story? One of my closest friends, his daughter, her two closest friends got married on the same day. When the parents got together of the two friends to say, listen, we have the same friend group we've had since kindergarten. We can't rip apart our friends in two. They couldn't come to an agreement, and they picked the same freaking afternoon. And so all the friends group had to pick, do I go to this wedding or that wedding? And some of them, in defiance, said, you know what? Screw it. I'm going to neither of the weddings. And I think that's actually a really smart choice. I don't know why people lose their minds when it comes to weddings.
1: I don't know why either. And I hate that people treat it like it's the most important day of their life, because the day after you're married, then what? I mean, there's got to be more fun and important stuff that happens after a wedding.
3: Well, okay, a couple things about that. I couldn't agree more. Here's why. A wedding. It's not a unique event. What do you get married in your life? Two times, three max? I mean, you know, like the odds are 50% says your marriage isn't going to survive 7 years. Now, before you write, people write in hate mail, that's a statistic. It's a fact. Don't get mad at me. Second of all, as somebody who's been divorced once, I can tell you that if I'd have given the rest of my life the thought that we gave the wedding day, there wouldn't have been a wedding day. And so I think it's time for cooler heads to prevail. When it comes to weddings, just drop it.
1: Are you a hunter, a fisher, a cabin dweller, a beer drinker? Because this next story might be for you.
3: I do like, it's funny you ask that. I actually really enjoy a super cold beer, but generally just one.
1: What about hunting and fishing? I am an angler. I do not hunt. My brother murders birds by the dozens every year. I can't do it, but I will catch fish. I love catching fish.
3: I'm not the moral majority, and I'm not going to go off on a rant about hunting and fishing. They're just not activities that interest me.
1: All right. Well, regardless, we're going to go over the boys' camping trip that went wrong because of, dun-dun-dun, the girlfriends. Okay, four male friends plan a weekend getaway with a cabin, hiking, fishing, hunting, beer, all the fun stuff. Then three girlfriends are added to the trip, which leaves a single guy. Okay, he gets moved to sleep on a couch, potentially. Drinking is then restricted, fishing and hunting go off the table, and now all kinds of touristy activities he wasn't anticipating get added to the itinerary. But 2 days before the trip, the single dude leaves, leaving everybody else with a bigger bill. They're upset. From his perspective, the trip and the rules of the trip changed. As an economics professor, how do we scholarly weigh in on this one?
3: It's obnoxious. The critical point here is that the dude didn't back out of the trip he agreed to, right? They effectively canceled the trip and substituted a different one. The original deal, as I remember it, four guys, cabin hiking, fishing, drinking, as you said. What he ended up being asked to do was attend 4 guys, 3 girlfriends, sleeping on a couch, restricted drinking, no hunting, fishing, no fun. And that's not a minor adjustment. That's a completely different vacation, not to mention the fact that there was some idiotic, ridiculous new sleeping arrangement. So you know what? When you change it with wholesale changes like that, the original trip is off the table. It's a new trip. It's obnoxious. And before you all end up hating each other and each other's girlfriends, if it's not too late, you back out and you say, thanks, I'll catch you on the next trip, but this one doesn't interest me.
1: I'm not a big boys trip kind of guy. I've maybe been invited to 1 or 2 that I've gone to in my entire life, and they're not so much for me. Are you a fan of the quote-unquote boys trip and the corresponding girls trip? Very, like, gendered hangouts with your friends?
3: No, in fact, I'm not. And it's been one of the bones of contention. I won't say a big one in my marriage, but my wife Dana often asks me when my friends try to organize, guys go to Vegas, guys go to Atlantic City. And I'm like, why do I want to go with my guy friends to any of those things? Number one, I'd actually rather go with my wife. But there's just something about the guys trip that I have to tell you, and I don't really know what it is. It requires some more therapy. I get nervous. I get anxious. I get like, I'm going to be required to do things I don't want to do when I don't want to do them. And what if I'm not hungry? And that's when they want to go for dinner. And I'm just going to, it's this wave of scared.

0: list that people never use when they say they will.
1: Right down the middle, I have a pool. It is an endless seeping of money. The money goes down like the water goes down the drain. But is it expensive? Yes. Do you get the use out of it you think you're going to get? Absolutely not. That said, it's kind of fun. And for two or three weekends a year when it's really hot, there's worse things to do than jump in the pool and then come out cool. So yes to everything you said. I could give you a million negatives, but I could give you a couple of positives. I quite like having it.
0: All right. Well, let's get to this one very quickly. A couple is prepared to buy a home, 50-50. The dude insists on it having a pool, and the woman is like, I don't want one, and our daughter hates swimming. So she basically says, I'll compromise on buying the house, but everything and all the costs associated with the pool repairs are his if they buy the property that they own jointly. He's unhappy about that, being like, you should split the costs.
1: Yeah, these people probably shouldn't buy a home together.
0: That's the short of it?
1: That's the short and long of it. Joint ownership becomes incredibly difficult if every household expense is assigned according to which partner derives more utility from it. So I don't see how this is going. And you know, she's not getting the pool for free merely because they're splitting the purchase price. She's already paying for his preferences through the bundle of housing attributes. Really, this is opportunity cost. She's saying, you know, the one person who wants a pool says, I'll get a smaller house with a pool. The other person says, I want no pool and a bigger house. So this is really just a question of opportunity cost. But to step back and look at this couple, I'd say you got bigger problems than who's going to pay for the pool. You should really consider thinking about not just moving forward in terms of property, but maybe moving forward if this is going to be sort of a harbinger of all decisions to come.
0: Well, Eric Kam is a professor of economics at Toronto Metropolitan University. Eric, it is always a joy having you on the show and chatting. Thanks for being here.
1: It's always my pleasure. Stay healthy, my friend.
0: I will do my best. Just ahead, if you listen to the show, you'll notice that I disappeared to the Burning Man Arts Festival and left this show in the hands of someone else. But now I'm back. He's returned. So we're going to discuss this strange arts festival. I don't know what you've heard of it. Is it just a bunch of crazy naked people in the desert or not? I'll answer that question for you in a moment.
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6: I went to the Burning Man Arts Festival. She inherited this microphone. For a little while, award-winning radio host Lisa Wexler of The Lisa Wexler Show was in charge of The Last Show. Now we're swapping stories about what happens when you step into someone else's world. Lisa, welcome to the show.
7: Well, thank you very much, David, and thank you very much for giving me the opportunity to step into your world and step into your show. It was absolutely wonderful.
6: So I get the show back. You didn't change the locks and take over completely.
7: I thought about it. No, I didn't do it. No.
6: So, I mean, how would you describe this show? Because I always have so much trouble with it. People say, what do you do? I say, I talk to scientists and thought leaders and have curious conversations. What was like kind of the wheelhouse of this show compared to what you do? You do more like political stuff, stories that are local to the community that you air in.
7: I do.
6: What was it like doing those two different things?
7: Well, first of all, it isn't that different because in a 2-hour show that I do every single day, at least a half an hour every single day is exactly the kind of same things and same guests that you're doing. So it's not that different. But what I would say is your show is general interest information without sports or politics.
6: Okay. And but are you a sports fan? You're not doing sports.
7: No, I hate sports. Yeah. I mean, is that terrible to say? I actually do, though. I really don't like sports. I have no interest in sports.
6: Me too. And it isolates the audience. I like that sports unite a city, unite a country. You get people excited.
7: Yeah. Once in a while, I'm into the Mets.
6: The Mets.
7: And when the Knicks did what the Knicks did, it was phenomenal. Phenomenal.
6: Yeah.
7: You know, in New York.
6: New York felt really alive during that time. The energy was great. Anyway, okay, so sports aside, the kind of science stuff, were you excited to talk to astronomers?
7: Yes. Meaty, yummy, good stuff. Uh-huh. Because the world is a big place, David. You know, it is. And what takes up so much of the media space is politics. And what doesn't take up enough media space are conversations with experts about actual enlightened subjects, things we actually know. We know things about medicine. We know things about science. We know things. We have evidence-based studies. And what your show does is it elicits that information from the experts. And I think it takes up a really important space in the media because it isn't being done enough elsewhere.
6: It's not that I don't like the political stuff. I actually listen to it in my private life, but I do get a little sick of it by the end of the day. I think most people do. I don't know. To just have it like hammered at you all the time, the outrage, the upset, it can sort of distract from a lot of the things that are going on in the world that are genuinely great, curious, and interesting.
7: If you can noodle on an idea, political or not, and noodle on it in a way that's interesting and insightful and not yell at people, then it's wonderful. But a lot of gas bags are into outrage for the sake of outrage, and I won't be yelled at. I won't be yelled at in my private life, and I won't be yelled at on the radio. I won't do it.
6: What was it like? So you live in Connecticut. You're mm-hmm. American. The show airs in Canada. I'm Canadian.
7: Yes.
6: Well, I guess I'm a dual citizen now, but I live in the U.S.
7: Yes.
6: What was it like being at the helm during a time when, it's weird that I'm asking you a political question. I'm not asking about getting into the nitty gritties of the situation.
7: I had to bite my teeth, David, in short. I had to bite my teeth because I was strictly instructed by the producers, you know.
6: you can talk about U.S. and Canada relations as it comes to the individuals, you know.
7: Generally, but without an opinion about it, except here's the opinion, okay?
6: Here it is. Now that you're a guest, you can give it.
7: I'm a guest. I can give you an opinion. And I kind of tried to make this point in general on your show, which is that politics aside, there's great affection and respect for the people of the United States towards Canada. And anyone in Canada should not forget that we personally are not letting Mishugana politicians at the top of the food chain get in the way of what we perceive to be a longstanding, healthy, important relationship with Canadians.
6: Good. Yeah. And I have like friends who live near the border. My dad's set of cousins all live in Buffalo. These people, these individual stories are kind of caught in the crossfire. And it can be interesting to talk about. Yeah. It saddens me to see. This show launched in Canada during the first episode of the tariff war. This was like March 2025.
7: Okay.
6: And I was talking on other people's shows, trying to promote this show. I went on a national TV show. Of course, every host of every program wanted to know my take. And my take then is what it is now. It just kind of saddens me to see.
7: Right. That's right. I think that's every American.
6: Let's talk. Well, maybe not every American.
7: I would say even Mr. T this morning, President T, he said he can't stand your politicians in Canada, but he loves the people.
6: Okay. All right. Fine.
7: That literally was his quote this morning. I'm going to be putting it on my show later.
6: Okay. I'll take it. I'll digest it. I'll get back to you on it.
7: Right.
6: Will I? Probably not. While you were filling in, you were guest hosting the show for about 3 weeks, 2.5 weeks. I was at the Burning Man Festival. I know I spoke to you while I was there. This is an arts festival in the middle of the desert in Nevada, 2.5 hours away from civilization. If there's no traffic, probably 8 hours away from civilization because there's always a line of cars. What did you imagine I was doing there? What do you imagine people do
7: there? Okay, the pink tights were very significant to me.
6: I showed up on the show wearing a pink outfit. I did.
7: A pink leggings, not just a pretty pink shirt. I love men in pink shirts. But pink leggings, that was like a pajama flan. I don't know what the hell that was. And I was thinking about that the whole time. I couldn't get that image out of my head, David. I'll be honest with you.
6: It's a festival of weirdos. I don't show up at your house in metallic pink leggings.
7: So I was reading about Burning Man. A couple of people died at Burning Man. They weren't killed this year, but apparently last year somebody was murdered.
6: There was what they think is a homicide. The cops still don't know. But yes, true. But every year people die because people are setting up art. It's a harsh environment. People get heart attacks. You know, every year one or two people die due to natural causes or severe injury, for sure.
7: And okay, severe injury. Could they be dying like of dehydration? Is it that hot in the desert there?
6: I suppose they could. I mean, there's a full medical tent with doctors. People get medical evacuated to the nearest hospital via aircraft. So like, no, but potentially.
7: So the news this year about Burning Man, again, I'm not sure how much you wanted to be aware of the criticism of Burning Man while you're there. Like, who cares? Okay. So one of the criticisms was that it was aging.
6: Mm-hmm. I saw that article. We're chasing the author of that New York Times article. Yeah.
7: Okay. Interesting, right? So that ironically, what began as kind of a young man's rebellion thing is now kind of an older man's like, oh, this is cool. Like, let's go hang out with our bros kind of a thing. And more luxurious.
6: Look at pride parades. Like when they first started happening, they were very subversive. People were fighting for rights that they don't have. And now if you watch one, it's like every float is a bank, a major corporation. You know, these things shift. And I feel like that same shift. Is it gentrification? Is it just mainstreamification? I don't know. But
7: listen, did anyone think that Mick Jagger would be on the stage at 80?
6: Yeah, no.
7: Right?
6: No.
7: When I was growing up, the Beatles were famous for saying, don't trust anyone over 30. Oops, Paul McCartney is 80. It happens.
6: I just feel like cell phones and social media has changed the character of the event because it was
7: Burning. Has it?
6: Well, Burning Man was supposed to be this kind of like safe space to get your weird on. Now people
7: to be isolated.
6: Exactly.
7: Right. It's not that way anymore, huh?
6: Now people are worried if their butt's hanging out, it's going to end up on the internet, you know?
7: So do you think that Burning Man will ultimately evolve into leave your cell phones at the door kind of place, or is that totally unrealistic?
6: I mean, I hope so. I have my phone there, but I just kind of leave it in my tent. I think you were texting me about the show, and I wasn't getting back to you, and it wasn't out of rudeness. It just I didn't have my phone, you know?
7: Right. Right. It's actually pretty healthy to go unplugged for a while. I mean, that's why we send kids to summer camps now. We used to just send them in general because it was always the best experience. But now if I was a parent, it would be not even a question. 7 weeks to an unplugged camp. Goodbye, phones.
6: Well, it's sort of like that for adults. But instead of counselors, there's police officers. Right. Instead of getting in trouble and getting a phone call home, you get arrested for, you know, smoking something you shouldn't, which I did not.
7: Were there a lot of sexual orgy kind of thing?
6: That's
7: really what everyone wants to know.
6: That will be the teaser that we come back to after the break. I am here with award-winning radio host Lisa Wexler. What a good tease. We are here discussing her time on this show as host while I was at the Burning Man Festival. Her question, are things really as sexy as get reported? And the answer is, well, we'll get back to it in a moment. Lisa Wexler's here. Stick with us.
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6: The arts festival Burning Man, where people build a community in the middle of nowhere, a city in the middle of nowhere for a week and then tear it down. That is what we're discussing. We are here with Lisa Wexler, a radio show host. She hosts The Lisa Wexler Show. She also hosted this show, The Last Show, while I was at this strange arts festival that we're going to discuss. Lisa, as ever, thanks for being here.
7: You know what was interesting, David? I don't know how you keep saying The Last Show without saying, but it isn't. Like, that was hard for me.
6: No.
7: It's The Last Show. But no, but it isn't The Last Show. I'll be back tomorrow, blah, blah, blah. I thought that was hard.
6: It is meant to be like a joke. Like, it's the last show they're ever going to let me do. It's the last show I'm ever going to do. It's the last show my guest is ever going to bear to show up for. It's meant to be tongue-in-cheek.
7: I know, but it was hard to say. I guess I'm a little literal person. It's hard to keep saying The Last Show, like, except wait, no. Wait.
6: Yeah, no, that's how I usually sign off at the end of the night. It's The Last Show, but we'll be back tomorrow night.
7: Right.
6: Okay, so Lisa, the Burning Man Arts Festival, you are someone who's never been. How would you describe it to me? What is your understanding of it? Set it up for people who have no idea what the heck we're talking about.
7: Burning Man Festival is in Nevada. I believe it's in Nevada. Yeah. And it's supposed to be, in your mind's eye, a place of complete barren desert. That people go, and in the end of whatever it is they're experiencing or doing, whether they're taking some drugs and going on some acid trips or sitting around shooting the whatever, maybe having campfires, that at the end of it, they burn a man in effigy almost as a way to expiate their sins, kind of-ish, is my weird kind of... like thing about
6: maybe. I mean, I think what you're missing there is people like erect a city of tents and RVs and structures.
7: Now I know that, but in my mind's eye, that's what I thought it was. But now I know that it's how many 100,000 people come through?
6: Oh, under that, maybe 70,000-80,000.
7: Oh, okay.
6: Yeah.
7: Okay. But a lot. And then the idea is to leave the desert as clean as it was when you got there so that next year you can come back and do it again.
6: Yes. And people, I think you said a few weeks ago when we spoke, fly their freak flag.
7: Yes.
6: And your question for me, as often gets reported, is are there orgies everywhere? Content warning for any children or parents listening who are sensitive. We're about to get a little racy here. There we are. We've said the content warning. I can't get in trouble for regulatory purposes. Are there those things? Let me start by saying all kind of hobbies, whether you're a carpenter, a musician, a radio show host, these people come and they do their thing. So I volunteer at the city, the event. We call it a city because it gets built as a city. I volunteer at the radio station there. We do very strange, weird radio. It's about 50, 60 of us. All love radio. I'll do that. People who love building things build wonderful art. People who are musicians set up a stage and play their violins and cellos and guitars and DJ decks. Of course, adults who are into going to sexy parties and do that in the real life. You know, that happens in New York. I'm sure it happens in Connecticut. Consenting adults flying their freak flag. Yes.
7: You ever hear of key parties?
6: Yes, key parties. that's
7: but that's old, but that is, maybe it still happens. I don't know.
6: So that kind of stuff does go on. Of course, like...
7: But does it go on privately or publicly is the question for the public.
6: If it goes on publicly, I'm pretty sure these people get arrested for indecent, you know, kind of thing.
7: Do they? Would they?
6: I assume the cops will leave you alone for nudity, like non-sexual nudity.
7: Okay.
6: But you can't do that stuff. There might be children around. So, of course, like there are tents and structures where they're private and they check your ID at the door and they make you go to a little consent workshop.
7: But I mean, are the tents entitled like Plato's Retreat? Like, do you know what you're getting into?
6: Yes. There is one notoriously named the Orgy Dome. That is probably the most famous.
7: That's what I want to know about.
6: And you have to wait in line. You have to go to like an hour-long course about consent. You have to show up as
7: a couple.
6: Yes. Yeah, they of course
7: check. Wait, did you say you have to show up as a couple?
6: Yeah, you can't just go a single person.
7: Really? What is that about?
6: I think it's just to keep, I don't represent this dome and I've never been, Lisa, but.
7: Well, I mean, clearly it's not about fidelity. So what is it about?
6: I think it's about keeping kind of like gender equal, kind of like the same amount of men and women.
7: Not necessarily, not if it's couples.
6: True, but I think the idea is single people aren't welcome. I don't know. We'd have to get the people who run this on here.
7: Very interested in that. It's a very interesting telling detail.
6: Yeah. Why are you thinking of going now?
7: No, I just think it's interesting. In other words, it looks like they're looking for other swinging couples.
6: I think that's about right. But you can go. Of course, they'll check your ID to make sure you're 21 or whatever. And yes, that's there.
7: And what about, like, are they handing out condoms frequently so that people are not getting sexually transmitted diseases? I mean, if they're giving you an hour-long course in consent, you would think that they'd be handing out a lot of different other kind of information.
6: Yes, that I believe they do. It's all about, like, safety and consent and people feeling safe. Having said that, it's just a fresh fraction of the people who go. You know, like, I've never been to this dome. However, I have one or two friends that have.
7: Male or female?
6: Both.
7: Both?
6: Both.
7: I find it very interesting about the female piece.
6: Yeah. Well, I can't speak to it, but what would be your questions?
7: Well, I'd like to know why.
6: Yeah.
7: I'd like to know why, you know, and what they get out of it. And in general, are they, you know, very lustful, promiscuous people other than at Burning Man? Or is this something they want to come away from as a once in a lifetime experience of doing it with a complete stranger, no questions asked and no strings attached? I mean, because women think differently about sex than men as a general rule, and I'd be interested.
6: I'll agree that some do. I think the answer to your question is both. I think there's probably people who have normal lives. They're attorneys, they're executives, they're whatever. And then they, for 1 week of the year, they fly their freak flag, so to speak, and then they go back to being normal. And then I think other people, it's a 365-day-a-year alternative lifestyle. I assume it's both.
7: I have heard a criticism of this, David, that I want to know if you think is true.
6: Okay.
7: I've heard that it's nihilistic.
6: Burning Man.
7: Yeah. That the idea is to destroy, that at the core of the ethos of this festival is kind of this urge to destroy. To destroy.
6: Because the main art piece gets burned at the end?
7: I don't know, but I'm just asking you.
6: I wonder if it's more a comment on the ephemeral nature of life. Like, you come, you have fun for a week, and then it's over. The week is now expanded to 80, 90, 100 years, but I wonder if it's more just like summer camp, you know, as a kid at the end, you know, it's ending, you know, it's only for a certain amount of weeks. I don't know. I don't feel like it's that way. I've gotten a lot out of going to this event. I got to do radio there as a hobby before I got to do radio professionally, but maybe for some people, I'm not sure. Lisa, we just have a couple minutes left. I just want to mention one more thing. You filled in for me while I was gone. I live in New York. My family's in Toronto. It was recently Rosh Hashanah. I'm Jewish. You let me fill in for you? Or how do we put this? You invited me to Rosh Hashanah at your house.
7: How about you, Jess? I was just so happy to have you as a guest at our family table for New Year.
6: That was such a nice thing to go to the holidays at your house.
7: Yeah. I was so happy you came and I got to meet Miranda.
6: My girlfriend. Yeah. It was nice. Your family's very friendly. Very sweet.
7: How weird was it that out of the 29 people there, 5 of them were from Canada and a couple of them had just come from Burning Man?
6: Yeah,
7: come on.
6: It was strange. Yeah. And the one guy from Canada like grew up in a very near me, maybe a mile or a kilometer and a half from me. But yes. And I just want to say your matzo ball soup, those matzo balls, I've never had anything like that in my life.
7: Really?
6: I swear to goodness. I've been to many delis in Toronto, my mother's matzo balls here in New York. I don't know what you did. You said you used soda water to make them?
7: Yeah. So first of all, Streitz. Streitz above all. Forget Manischewitz. Throw it away. Has to be Streitz. Has to be. No, I'm telling you. Yeah. You want to know. Has to be Streitz. When you boil the water, you want to do half seltzer, unflavored seltzer, and water. That gives it puffy, puffy. And then the other secret is, and people mistake this, you have to use the cheapest, most disgusting vegetable oil in your matzo ball. You cannot use olive oil. You'll think, oh, you're going to be fancy schmancy. No. Go to Wesson vegetable oil, which is greasy and gross. And that's it. And very nice, high-quality eggs. Good high-quality eggs.
6: All right. Good eggs. Throw away the Manischewitz, greasy, gross oil, and soda water. Mix it all together in a cauldron, and somehow magically matzo balls appear.
7: That's correct.
6: Lisa, it was a joy talking to you today. Thank you for filling in. Lisa Wexler, host of The Lisa Wexler Show.
7: Thank you, David.
6: All right, that's it. Another day, another last show. It's almost like this wasn't the last show, except it was for today. Well, we'll be back tomorrow. Thanks for tuning in.
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0: You can leave me behind. Trust me, I'll only hold you back. I'll be parked right here, waiting for you, while you let loose on the dance floor. Because as much as you hate to leave me for a night, I'd love to see you in the morning even more. Thanks for leaving me. Have a good time, buddy.
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32: From the National Newsroom of the Canadian Press, I'm Karen Rebo. The inaugural Canadian National Investment Summit will wrap up today in Toronto. Prime Minister Mark Carney is hosting hundreds of executives and global asset managers in the hopes of attracting $1 trillion of new investment. The summit has drawn demonstrations of protest, though, too. Indigenous leaders, unions, climate groups, and housing advocates calling for more investment in public services, renewable energy, and health care. Kakika Thunder Sky traveled from Manitoba to have her voice heard.
33: Well, I came here from Winnipeg to confront Carney CEO Summit to let them know that our lands and our resources are not on the chopping block for their profit and their benefit.
32: The latest U.S. tariffs went into effect this morning on a small number of Canadian goods as Washington presses on in its trade war with Canada. The U.S. Supreme Court has rejected President Donald Trump's attempt to limit mail voting. The decision last night allows mail voting to continue as usual. Voters in South Calgary have chosen the person to represent them in Alberta's legislature.
2: Unofficial results show NDP candidate Kyle Campbell took home more than 7,400 votes in Calgary Shaw. It's a longtime conservative stronghold that only went orange once before during the orange wave that brought Rachel Notley to power in 2015. Campbell thanked supporters last night.
3: This opportunity is a chance to live what I believe in my heart, which is that leadership is about service.
2: Premier Danielle Smith congratulated Campbell on social media. She also thanked United Conservative candidate Mike Derry for his work during the campaign. Elections Alberta says an official count is scheduled for September 24th. Aaron Sousa, The Canadian Press.
32: Widow's Bay cleaned up at the Emmys last night. The first season Apple TV show setting a single season record for a comedy with 14 wins, including Best Series and Best Actor for star and exec producer Matthew Rhys, who also won Best Actor in a Limited Series for The Beast in Me. The Pitt won Best Drama Series for the second straight year, and star Noah Wiley repeated as Best Actor. Best Actress awards went to Rae Seahorn for Pluribus, and Jean Smart won her fifth in a row for all five seasons of Hacks. The show included a tribute to Canadian actor and comedian Catherine O'Hara, who died in January at 71. Three of her former co-stars and on-screen children, Macaulay Culkin, Annie Murphy, and Dan Levy, shared some heartfelt words. Murphy, from the Canadian sitcom Schitt's Creek, shared one interaction with a fan who was also grieving her loss.
4: While buying wine at the LCBO, I was treated to a very lively Catherine mashup, which was a woman saying, "Ew, David, where's the baby?" while doing what I can only assume was Catherine's exquisite hobble from Best in Show.
32: And Michael J. Fox received the Bob Hope Humanitarian Award for his decades of work raising money for Parkinson's research. This is the Canadian Press. In sports, Toronto Blue Jays right-hander Braden Fisher will be on the mound tonight when the Blue Jays try to bounce back from last night's 6-5 loss to the Detroit Tigers in the opener of their series at Rogers Centre. Drew Anderson will pitch for the Tigers. They've now won 5 in a row. The Jays trail the Cleveland Guardians still by one game for the final AL wildcard spot after Cleveland lost last night to the Chicago White Sox. The Yankees beat Minnesota and clinched their record 61st postseason berth, and the LA Dodgers clinched their 14th consecutive playoff berth with a 4-1 win over Cincinnati. And in the NFL's Monday Nighter, Kansas City hosted the Denver Broncos and beat them 31-10. Kawhi Leonard is officially a Toronto Raptor. The Los Angeles Clippers and Raptors agreed last night to complete the trade that was initially agreed to earlier this summer. The trade was delayed due to an NBA investigation into the Clippers' salary cap practices. From the Canadian Press, I'm Karen Rebo.
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0: Welcome back to the Ben Mulrooney Show. There's an old saying that when somebody tells you who they are, believe them. And it seems that with an accelerated pace, people in the know, people in the AI industry are telling us what AI, well, if it's not AI today, it's what they think AI will be in the future. And if I'm being honest, what they're saying, it's kind of scary. You know, we had that former executive from Anthropic who just quit. There was some pushback that it was doomsday porn, but that's not the only story. We've got a lot more to talk about. So to perhaps allay some of our fears or talk about how this may be a reality, but we can do something about it, we're joined by the Federal Minister of AI, Evan Solomon. Evan, welcome.
1: Ben, good to be here.
0: So this is your job. We've talked about your ministry before. You're sort of building the train as you're riding the train, and I'm sure you're learning something new every day. When you see these stories, when you see this Anthropic exec who says he's leaving because he was helping to build something that could take down humanity, what's your first instinct? Is it to get in front of a microphone and calm people down?
1: Well, let me just say that I share the concerns about AI. We've had these concerns, by the way, and these concerns are not new. They've come to a head right now. But these are concerns that anybody in AI who's worked in AI for a long time has always been concerned about the potential risks of AI. And it's accelerating with as AI learns, teaches itself, right?
0: Right.
1: It's called, the fancy term is recursive self-improvement. It just keeps, the AI is improving itself.
0: Yeah.
1: And so we've known about this. I'm not trying to minimize the risk, but this is a risk that has been one of the key concerns.
0: Yeah.
1: So number one, I share the concern. Two, my number one priority has been, is, and will be, safety of AI. We need to keep Canadians safe. And I just, if you give me 10 seconds here, just to outline, because people say, okay, great, what are you doing about it?
0: Yeah.
1: Well, number one, when we launched our AI strategy, it's built on three pillars: trust, opportunity, sovereign control. The first pillar is trust. You can't have trust without safety. We have launched legislation, as you know, to protect our privacy and data. So Canadians will know their children are safe, their private information is safe, and their personal data is safe. And that means, for example, if AI is used to make a deep fake, you can demand it's taken down.
0: Yeah.
1: If they're using it for surveillance pricing, you can get rid of that.
0: Yeah.
1: And the key people say, well, how? We are setting up for the first time, and everybody's asked for this, Ben, a regulator, like a police force, that for the first time can hold these big companies to account with fines in the billions of dollars.
0: Let me jump in.
1: On one end.
0: Let me jump in on that point, because that I need to understand how that fits into the AI evolutionary workflow. Meaning, when the CEO of Anthropic publishes an article admitting AI is already building itself, and the next generation of AI is going to be, as you just said, self-recursive gobbledygook. But he says within 6 to 12 months, a rogue swarm could take over the entire internet and cause. Sure. And so I ask, in good faith, how does a regulator stop that?
1: Okay, first of all, I just want to be clear, because there's a lot. He didn't say a rogue swarm in a couple months will take over the internet. So I just, like, we should be really careful here. They said that, they are concerned about what's called a breakout. So these are like AIs that are being tested, and then they're tested on what's called, like, it's like a protected environment. I call it a sandbox. And at this particular incident, it broke out. And I'm like, holy mackinac, this thing figured out a way to break out of its barriers. What does that mean in the future? Can we build fences that are protecting us from it, from this kind of its own ability to break out? And so how are we doing that? Well, the first thing is you got to make sure that the companies building these are accountable. We didn't even have a good way to hold them accountable for any harm. So the first thing is we got to build the force that's accountable. That's why I mentioned the regulator.
0: Yeah.
1: That's really important. Secondly, you got to invest in solutions. And when I said, Ben, that it's not like we figured this out when we saw that report. One of the things that you saw us do almost 3 or 4 months ago is we invested in the the most cited AI scientist in the world is a guy named Joshua Bengio, number one most cited scientist in the history.
0: Yeah.
1: He's in Montreal. He pioneered AI. And we've invested huge amount of money in an AI that polices AI. And I will tell
0: it's an AI that polices AI.
1: That's right.
0: Okay.
1: That makes sure that they don't break out. Now, he works at our National AI Center, MILA, where we have the best AI scientists in the world. But I will tell you, Ben, and you are the first I will tell, we will have a major announcement on Wednesday at our big national AI conference in Montreal on Wednesday.
0: Okay.
1: And we will make a major safety announcement that we've been working on for a long time with Germany. So that's one aspect.
0: Yeah.
1: So we will have a major announcement on the technical side.
0: Yeah.
1: And I will just tell you, Ben, on Sunday, I spoke with Sam Altman of OpenAI for a long time about just to make sure. And I speak to these folks all the time. I spoke to my counterpart in the UK.
0: Talk to me about the Sam Altman conversation.
1: Well, the Sam Altman, so just so folks know, he's the CEO and founder of OpenAI. Yeah. I talk to these folks to make sure frequently.
0: Yeah.
1: So we know what's on the frontier.
0: I
1: just want Canadians to know. We are not reading the headlines and finding out about this stuff.
0: Right. Yeah.
1: We have the Canadian AI Safety Institute, which, by the way, you saw back in June, I put another $50 million in because safety is our number one concern. Mm-hmm. Our Canadian Cybersecurity Center, we are in touch with these folks all the time to make sure, A, we understand the threat environment. Two, we let them know we are going to regulate and make sure that this stuff is safe. And three, we are working with our international counterparts. I spoke to my counterpart in the UK, Germany, Spain.
0: Yeah.
1: Later today, I'm going to speak with France. And just to make sure that our critical infrastructure and our banks and our and most importantly, you and I, our kids, our people are safe. And we will make sure that as this AI is growing and it's developing. There's big benefits in healthcare, but we want to make sure first and foremost people are safe.
0: Yeah,
1: and we are doing just that.
0: Okay, so I'm glad you mentioned speaking with your international peers, and I don't know whether I'm emboldened by the fact that that human beings are paying attention to this aspect of the consequences of AI, or whether I'm just scared that it's yet another front in the battle to protect ourselves. But there's a cross-party group of MPs and peers in the UK that are arguing that human rights risks are posed by artificial intelligence. And they say that the existing laws are ill-equipped to address the technology's rapid growth. And there's it's called the Joint Committee on Human Rights in the UK. I have to believe are you aware of their concerns of AI as it applies to human rights?
1: Well, there's a lot of concerns, by the way. There's jobs, privacy, security. There's lots of real concerns. And again, let me just reiterate, I share these concerns. This is not about, we're saying there's only good stuff in healthcare, which there is, that there's lots of benefits of this stuff, and we're avoiding or downplaying or in any way ignoring the safety. Absolutely not. But I will say, by the way, the UK has a very good AI safety institute that's working very closely with ours, and will be, by the way, working more closely in the future on that. But look, all these risks and concerns about AI are real, as are the opportunities.
0: Yeah.
1: And that's why we got to build it right. And you're right. We got to make sure our laws catch up. I will say we've got legislation on safe social media that also includes AI chatbots. We've got the privacy legislation. So we want this passed quickly. And Ben, because you follow this closely, this summer, we asked the public, we are currently undergoing an AI transparency consultation nationally, where we are getting feedback from the country on what kind of transparency they want around AI transparency and how it's built. Why? So we make sure that we can regulate and keep it safe, which we will do.
0: Yeah. That was my conversation with Evan Solomon, the Minister of Artificial Intelligence. Coming up, should we be elbows up against the Prime Minister? The case for that next.
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14: Welcome back, Canada. And anyone who's been paying even the slightest bit of attention to our Prime Minister's words and deeds over the past little while was not surprised to learn that we are seeking a structural and systematic rapprochement with the European Union. That's not surprising. What is surprising is how you found out. See, you didn't find out in the House of Commons. You didn't find out from a minister at a podium in Ottawa. You didn't find out from the Post or the Globe or the CBC or the Star. You found out, if you found out at all, by reading the Wall Street Journal on a Sunday. That's where Canadians learned that the Prime Minister has been quietly working the phones of nearly every major European leader, that he has a special envoy whose entire job is to figure out how far Canada can be folded into the European Union without formally joining it. And that somewhere in this process, somebody floated calling Canada a, quote, associate member of the EU. Now, associate member is a status that does not exist. It would have to be invented. The prime minister is now saying, relax, we're not joining the EU. We want a, quote, unique alliance. Fine. But look at what he denied and look at what he didn't deny. He denied the word membership. That's pretty much it. He didn't deny talks about Canadians living and working visa-free in Europe. He didn't deny locking Canadian industry into European supply chains. He did not deny adopting European rules on energy, on AI, on critical minerals, on defense. He denied the title. He did not deny the deal. And I want to be fair and I want to be clear. I am not anti-Europe. Nobody's anti-Europe. Our history is European. Our institutions are European. And when the president of the United States is calling us the worst country in the world to deal with, you'd be out of your mind not to go looking for better friends. So this isn't about whether we talk to Europe. Of course we talk to Europe. It's about three things nobody in Ottawa wants to talk about. How slow that club actually moves, what it would cost us, and who gets to decide. Adam Chambers, the Conservative Member of Parliament, made this point on X, and I want it to sit with every one of you. We already have a trade deal with the European Union. It's called CETA. We signed it in October of 2016. Do me a favor, look at the calendar. We signed it 10 years ago. Canada ratified it. We did our part. Our Parliament passed it. 10 years later, 10 European member states still have not. Belgium, Bulgaria, Cyprus, France, Greece, Hungary, Ireland, Italy, Poland, and Slovenia. Also, France's National Assembly voted for it in 2019, and the French Senate never even put it on their agenda. Italy started the process, then stopped the process, and never went back to the process. And in 2016, the whole agreement was nearly killed, not by a country, but by one regional parliament in Belgium, in Wallonia. 3.5 million people, roughly the population of Metro Montreal, almost torpedoed a deal between Canada and 500 million Europeans. That agreement has been running provisionally for 9 years. 9 years of provisional. That is not a trade deal. That is a learner's permit. So here's my first question. Is this really an organization we want to bind ourselves to? A bloc that can't ratify a modest trade deal in 10 years, where any one national parliament, or in the case of Belgium, a regional parliament, can freeze the whole thing. A bloc whose single greatest export, if we're being honest, is regulation. Rules about what you can build, how you can build it, where you're allowed to build it, what you can call it, how long you have to wait for permission. Canada already has a problem building a pipeline. We already can't permit a mine inside a decade. We already have trade barriers between our own provinces. And the proposed cure is to import Brussels? Because understand what locking into the single market actually means. It does not mean we get a vote in Brussels. We get no commissioner, no members of the parliament, no seat at council. It means we take the rules and we say thank you. There's a word for a country that follows rules. It has no vote in writing and it isn't partner. And now here's the part I can't stop thinking about. Suppose it works. Suppose Ottawa gets its associate membership, access to the market, mobility for the workers, all the upside without the full political union, without the whole rule book, without the whole price. What do you think happens in Rome, in Budapest, in Warsaw, in Athens? Every Eurosceptic party on that continent stands up and says, oh, hold on. Canada, a country 5,000 kilometers away on another continent, gets a better deal than we do? Okay, then give us the Canadian deal. And that's not me speculating. That's in the reporting. European officials are worried about exactly this. They are scarred by Brexit. They know they can't offer Canada terms so good that their own members start asking why they are paying full freight. So think about the trap. The only version of this deal that's worth having for us is a version generous enough to destabilize the EU. And the only version that's safe for the EU is one thin enough to be worthless to us. That's not a negotiation, that's a contradiction. And we are about to spend years of Canadian diplomatic capital on it. And here's the part that should make your blood boil if you're on the Remain side in Britain. Think about those people, millions of them. They didn't want to leave the EU. They also didn't love everything about it. They wanted something in between. And they were told flatly, there is no in between. You're either in or you're out. No a la carte, it's binary. David Cameron, the former prime minister, went to Brussels asking for a renegotiation and came home with crumbs. And then 67 million people were handed a ballot with two boxes on it. And Britain walked out the door and has been arguing about it ever since. And now, a decade later, that same institution that told a country on its own doorstep that flexibility was impossible is reportedly willing to invent an entirely new category of membership for Canada. So somebody in Brussels is going to have to explain to the Remain voter in Manchester, why was flexibility impossible for you and improvised for us? Why did London get binary and Ottawa gets bespoke? Either the EU wasn't straight with Britain about how rigid it had to be, or the EU is about to overpromise Canada. It's one or the other, and both should worry us. And now the one that actually matters, the United States of it all. The prime minister has told us this is a rupture, not a transition. He told us it's going to outlast Donald Trump. The language coming out of Ottawa is the language of economic warfare, sovereignty under threat. They want to break us so they can own us. We are, we're told, on a war footing. So let's take him at his word. Let's say we are. Then look at how this country has behaved in wartime, because we have a record, by the way, and it's a good one. September 1939, Britain declares war on Germany on the 3rd. Canada does not. Mackenzie King recalls Parliament, the House debates it, and Canada declares war on its own on September 10th, 1 week later, because King understood something. In a country like ours, the decisions to commit this nation belong to the people's representatives, not one man and his advisors. Twice, 1917 and again in 1944, conscription nearly tore this country in half. And both times it fought out this entire debate in that chamber, in front of the country, on the record. That is the Canadian tradition. The bigger the stakes, the more Parliament is involved, not less. And in 1988, the country held an entire general election about a trade deal. One issue. We argued about it for a year and then we voted. Whatever side you were on, nobody could say afterwards that Canadians had not been consulted. So compare

0: the case because a debate after the deal is not a debate. It's a rubber stamp. They call it the People's House for a reason. And right now, the people are finding out about their own future from an American newspaper. If ever there was an issue that demanded elbows up, it's this one. And like I said, I know a thing or two about these big issues. I might have been young, but I remember 1988, and everything was happening in public. And when people got to vote, they voted for free trade. It was on the ballot. I believe our prime minister, we are on a war footing. This is an economic war. Let's start acting like it. If you want more people to buy into your vision, give us the opportunity. Give us different ways to sign on to your vision. Let me hear you debate it with the other people, the other MPs in the House of Commons. Otherwise, this is it's not a good look. It's not a good look. All right, we're going to take a quick break. I thought I had heard it all when it came to land acknowledgements, and then I heard this one. And for once, I was speechless. This is wokeism on steroids. Whatever you're imagining in your head, trust me, it's four times as ridiculous. That's next.
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4: Well, a couple of weeks ago, maybe it was last week, I talked about how I have no time for land acknowledgements because I don't feel that they have an end. The end result is not the betterment of anyone's life. It's a performance to make those doing the land acknowledgements feel better about their lives. That being said, I was just at an event where there was a land acknowledgement, and I respected it because I'm not an ass. I'm not going to sit there and boo, but to me personally, I find them to be performative and useless. And there is a great TV show called Reservation Dogs on it's an American show. It was produced by Taika Waititi, and it's great. And I want you to hear a clip that popped up on my feed. I know it's old, but it popped up on my feed. And here is an Indigenous woman on the show doing demonstrating how silly these things are.
5: I want to take a moment to acknowledge the traditional caretakers of this land, the Caddo, the Osage, and the Muscogee, of course. But before them were our Neanderthal relatives. So acknowledge them. And before that, even the dinosaur nation, Dinosaur Oyate, you know, before that, the star people, also our reptilian relatives above and below Earth. Yeah. Send the people who will come after us and take care of this land once we're gone, because someday we will die.
4: And I really appreciate the fact who was saying it. Right. And how funny it is hearing it from them. It's laughable. I'd rather us spend all of our emotional investment, intellectual capital, and honestly directing targeted funds at doing all the things we said we were going to do to achieve real reconciliation. But sometimes you just got to laugh. There's something else happening. Seattle. Everyone used to say that before we got into the sort of the woke era, that culturally, the West Coast has far more in common. Like the people of California have more in common with the people of British Columbia than they do with, say, the people of Newfoundland. To the point that there was this argument that we should create the nation of Cascadia. You can look it up, Cascadia, and it was going to go stretch from the entire West Coast of North America. But it feels like Seattle is doing its best to just keep pace with the absurd wokeism in Canada. This is really next level. This is a high watermark here. I want you to listen to what the police in Seattle are now calling. You have right here audio trigger. Yeah. What the police in Seattle are calling shooters, like violent offenders who shoot guns at people.
6: Seattle has decided to call shooters trigger pullers. So I guess that makes their victims bullet collectors.
7: Working with business owners, increasing patrols, bike patrols, working with our community response group and our gun violence reduction unit as well, looking at ways to where we can identify individuals that are known, we call them trigger pullers in our community, identifying them.
6: Trigger puller. 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A stabber is a knife pusher. A burglar is a residential entry specialist. 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Shoplifters, retail inventory consultants. And murderers, permanent conflict resolution professionals. I guess the Seattle PD is in the middle of a major customer service pivot.
4: All right, so we're going to keep going with this. Give me a call, 416-870-6400, 1-888-225-TALK. Language matters, right? And there is a plan afoot by some very well-organized leftists to detach the meaning of words from reality. And it's being done on purpose, because if words have no meaning, then all bets are off. This is being done by design, and it's funny, and it's laughable, but it's a plan, and there's an agenda behind it, and I don't like it. I like calling things what they are, and I like and I don't like using words for no reason. I don't like land acknowledgments, because land acknowledgments don't help anybody. And a person is not a shooter is not a trigger puller. They're somebody who's trying to shoot somebody. So they're a shooter. But when you all of a sudden you take the motivation out of it, you sanitize the word, that's being done on purpose. And it's being done with an agenda. And that agenda is to sanitize the crime, because the crime isn't the shooter. What drove the shooter, the trigger puller, to pull the trigger? Well, it's capitalism. Capitalism did that to him, because capitalism is evil. So give us a call, 416-870-6400 or 1-888-225-TALK. You know, if I can just follow this train of thought, there's a online debater. I really don't have a ton of time for him, but I just saw him say something very interesting. And it's a guy named Destiny. And I think he's like a progressive in the United States. And he's quite smart, but I don't subscribe to his worldview, except when he was talking to a socialist. And he laid the groundwork, and he asked this guy, he said, would you say that socialism has ever worked anywhere in the world? And he said, no, we've never seen real socialism. And so he says, okay, here's my problem with why I can't debate people like you. Because you insist that true socialism has never happened, which means I have to believe and accept that there is this hypothetical, fictitious, perfect version of socialism that despite many kicks at the can by many nations that has led to the deaths of hundreds of millions of people, the impoverishment of more people than anyone should be able to count, the creation of migrant classes and refugees in waves over history, that's not socialism, and you can't ascribe it to socialism because that's not socialism done right. I have to focus on this dream version of socialism. But when I try to debate socialism versus capitalism, you will refuse to allow me to use the textbook version of capitalism. You will find the worst versions of capitalism and say, we have to kill that practical worst version to give ourselves this idealized, never materialized version of socialism. That's all part of the same agenda. Let's go to Mike. Mike, welcome.
8: Good afternoon, sir.
4: Good afternoon.
8: I would be your local diminished transportation conveyance relocation specialist.
4: Wait, give me that. What would you used to have been called?
8: A heavy tow operator.
4: Yeah, but like, it's funny. Like, you and I laugh at this because we're busy living our lives and paying our bills. But there are people with very little to do who sit around coming up with these plans, and it's done with a purpose.
8: The funny part about it, Ben, most funny of all, is that they believe everyone would think better of them,
4: yeah,
8: if only they understood how well they thought of themselves.
4: Oh yeah, yeah. But like I said, they are well organized. And like I said, if I had to guess, I haven't done any polling on this, I would guess most of them don't have a 9-to-5, so they have the time to do stuff like this. Thank you so much for the call, Mike. I really appreciate it. And we got time for one last call, and that's Felix in Mississauga. Hey. Felix.
9: Good afternoon, Ben.
4: Good
9: beautiful
4: afternoon.
9: Day today.
4: It is a beautiful day.
9: I think, you know, what you're saying regarding to language, it's just kind of ironic, you know.
4: Why?
9: Because, you know, when it comes to language, especially when you're applying for jobs, they make things very specific, yeah, even when it doesn't have anything to do with what they actually want.
4: Yeah.
9: It seems like they're just trying to eliminate many people from contention, but when they do things of that nature, they're eliminating a lot of the good crop.
4: Well, when you detach words from what they actually mean, everything is relative. And if everything's relative, then there is no objective truth. And if there's no objective truth, then something that used to be objectively bad, in different circumstances, it is subjectively good. which then you can take terrible socialism and turn it into the prize worth going after. Anyway, that's my theory. Guys, thank you so much for your calls. As a history buff and someone who actually studied history in my university days, I know that it is never dull, never unimportant, and at times it can be quite hostile. We welcome the host of Hostile History, the podcast, next.
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4: There is a famous photo from Hamburg in 1936. It's a sea of people at a rally that had in attendance Adolf Hitler. And almost every single picture, a person in the picture is doing the Heil Hitler salute, except for one lone man that stands out like a sore thumb. And it's widely believed that man was a man by the name of August Landmesser. And he had joined the party because everyone was joining the party. But then he fell in love with a Jewish woman named Irma. And he was hauled before a tribunal for some made up law about denigrating the race and the blood and all this stuff. They didn't have enough to convict him. So they said, don't do it again. Well, he did it again. And his wife is widely believed to have been killed in a euthanasia camp. and he was sent for re-education, eventually killed apparently once they were forced him to the front, and his kids were separated and put in orphanages. Now, I tell you that story off the top because there was a time after the war where a lot of Germans wanted you to believe that they were all August Landmesser. And history is trickier than that. And not to say that everybody who did the Sieg Heil did it because they full-throatedly were Nazis, but there's, you know, pack mentality and pressure and, you know, the fear of what happened to August Landmesser can make you do some stuff. But on the next episode of Hostile History, they're talking about an entire swath of people. There was a push to clean the hands of an entire part of the German military. And we're joined by the host of Hostile History, David Boris. Welcome.
20: Ben, great introduction. Always a pleasure to talk to you.
4: All right, so talk to me about the clean Wehrmacht.
20: Wehrmacht, yes. Ben, I have to say, this is one of the most interesting topics I have ever dealt with. I find it so interesting because it's about myth-making, yeah. And that's so interesting to me, the way nations choose what myths to make and what myths to discard. In this case, what ends up happening, the myth of the clean Wehrmacht, in the aftermath of the Second World War, there was a concerted effort to basically establish a false truth or a false narrative that said it wasn't the broader German military that was complicit in war crimes. It was simply a small number of diehard SS fanatics. And everyone else was fighting an honorable war, fighting to defend their country, and either didn't know about it or truly was not complicit in any way. And this myth persists for decades.
4: Yeah. Does any of it have to do with the story of Klaus von Stauffenberg, the guy that Tom Cruise played in the movie Valkyrie? Yeah. And that was because his tenure in the German military predated Hitler's rise, right? And that's part of the myth, right? That's a lot of those guys were proud German military men that had nothing to do with the Nazis. And then the Nazis came in, so they got folded in, but they weren't Nazis. And even some of them tried to kill Adolf Hitler. Is that part of this?
20: Sure, of course it is, because there are examples of Nazis who rejected at certain points of the war, especially when it started to go bad, started to reject Hitler's leadership. And that's part of a conversation that stems from these decades of this myth, is the idea of what we call the myth of the good Nazi, is that there were these Nazis who were good people who then decided at certain points to fight against Hitler. But the problem is, Ben, that becomes the dominant narrative.
4: Yeah.
20: And the reality of the horrors and what the Wehrmacht actually did, it's totally buried beneath that stuff.
4: But what's interesting about this story is sort of like the political calculus around this, because this was a myth that was created in the post-war rebuilding of West Germany, and Adenauer relied still on a big contingent of these guys to stay in power in West Germany.
20: Yeah, absolutely. I mean, let's break down the Cold War for a second. You have Germany. East Germany is now in the Soviet sphere. West Germany in the democratic Western sphere. And guess who's on the front line of the war if it goes hot? It's West Germany.
4: Yeah.
20: Guess who's expected to fight the Soviets if they cross the border? It's West Germans.
4: Yeah.
20: And guess how many of those West Germans fought in the Wehrmacht? Many of them, totally, right? So you got to imagine that the Americans, the Canadians, the Brits, NATO in general, they don't really want to be disturbing West Germany that much. They don't want to like sort of rock the boat with these people that they're kind of asking to be on the front line of the new war. And it's almost like, let's just move on. Don't ask, don't tell. And that's why this myth just continues for decades and decades and decades.
4: So what were the social implications of the myth gaining traction, and how did it get deflated?
20: Well, the social implications, a couple of things. I think the one thing that as a historian I've seen in my career is the idea that you could sort of take certain aspects of the Wehrmacht and isolate them from the war crimes. So like a good example, Rommel, right? Everybody knows who Rommel is,
4: Desert Fox.
20: That's right, the Desert Fox. And there was this absolute fanboy subculture of Rommel, and there's this notion that no, he might have been a Nazi, but he wasn't a bad Nazi. He wasn't part of those war crimes. That's
4: because he was fighting in North Africa. He was fighting in North Africa. He was far away from the death camps.
20: That's how the narrative sort of unfolds. Yeah. But the fact of the matter is he was complicit in different ways in many different war crimes, for sure. We know this now. But that's an example of this sort of social fanboy, fan person culture that starts to develop, where people just want to talk about Blitzkrieg and the Tiger tank and the Panther tank and all this stuff and not ever address the war crimes. And so guess what happens? It becomes really convenient to just go, yeah, they weren't complicit in it. Because, you know, that's just a few diehard Nazis. Yeah. So it actually feeds this whole subculture. And then what happens is, last couple decades, great historians like our guest Waitman Bjorn, who we had on, and others, Christopher Browning, go, no, everyone, let's get real here. Let's really look at the evidence. Yeah. And guess what the evidence says? Many, many people in the Wehrmacht were complicit in horrific war crime.
1: Well, and I think because you had the SS and the SA that were so dyed in the wool. They drank the Kool-Aid on day one. They were so proud to be Nazis that a lot of people look good in comparison, but that doesn't mean they weren't Nazis.
20: Yeah, absolutely. And of course, like, you have the Nuremberg trials, you have these huge show trials to get the worst of the worst. And there's, you know, people that killed prisoners of war, that rounded up Jewish civilians, that did all of these things, who kind of just get sort of forgotten in the aftermath, and frankly, get forgotten for the rest of history in many ways. And it's this myth that we're really myth busting this week. We're really breaking this down and showing people, hey, it's much darker than what we think it is.
1: Yeah. And it's but tell me, how did we get to a point where we can confidently and persuasively call it a myth today?
20: Well, you know, to be honest, part of it lies in the German state itself, because the nation of Germany underwent a dramatic and actually quite impressive effort of their own reckoning with the past. And the German state, you know, after the late 1960s into the 1970s, the younger generation started saying, we did take part in this. Our parents, our grandparents took part in this. Our families took part in this. Yeah. So the German state really began that momentum. And then sort of as you get into the end of the 20th, beginning of the 21st century, more Western English-speaking academics begin to pick up that sort of real raw pulling back of the curtain. And so it starts there. I mean, Germany has done an impressive amount of reconciliation with the past in this regard.
1: Well, listen, one of these days your podcast is going to have to take on the toxic, destructive nature of narratives like that they're pushed by the likes of Tucker Carlson. Let's anybody on who says that Churchill is the real bad guy of the Second World War. We gotta give the people like that no quarter, no quarter. Because they get a toehold, they want their Lebensraum, right? They want room to grow.
20: Wow, that was really good use of that term right there.
1: Thank you. I appreciate you, man. Thank you so much. I love our chats every week.
20: Thank you. Me too, Ben. Take care, buddy.
1: And just a reminder, if you want more BMS, we put out a podcast every day, and you can find even more content on X, on Instagram, and on YouTube. All right, there is a story that has gone viral with a Toronto man claiming that our city is the worst, the absolute worst, when it comes to this. What is this? Well, this host will tell you about that when we come back. We'll find out if you're offended or if you agree right here on the Ben Mulrooney Show, from coast to coast to coast on the Chorus Radio Network and streaming all over the world on the iHeartRadio app.
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32: This is Global News. I'm Tony King. Mostly cloudy and 7 at 6 o'clock. A political upset in the Calgary-Shaw by-election. Voters in the riding are sending the NDP's Kyle Campbell to the legislature as their new MLA. Campbell tallied 582 votes more than the UCP's Mike Derry. Campbell says the result is a message for the Danielle Smith government, while Derry was gracious in defeat.
33: I think it's a strong call that they have missed the mark with Albertans, that their government is not meeting needs, that their enormous faults are being felt by people right now. And when people feel bad politics, they're responsive to change.
34: I think we're fortunate that someone like Kyle, who wants to do, you know, wants to do good for Calgary Shaw.
32: Alberta NDP leader Ned Nenshi says the results show there are no longer any guaranteed conservative seats. Vote splitting might have been a factor, as progressive Tory candidate Kyle Joseph had nearly 1,000 votes. Coming up, Calgary's fire chief tours a stubborn landfill fire, but first, QR Calgary, time saver traffic.
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36: Hey,
4: good morning. It looks like a pretty nice start. So far, collision and stealth-free on those major routes. We are seeing a minor slowdown on the east side along Stony Trail southbound just after 16th Avenue. Looks like some overnight construction gone into overtime, so we're keeping an eye on that. 16th Avenue itself, though, is moving well westbound from Stony Trail all the way out towards Deerfoot. There is still bridge work going on there in your right lanes, so keep left. A good drive on Glenmore Trail across the city. McLeod Trail is running fairly delay-free into downtown. Just want to watch out for the construction near Bannister Road and Anderson Road. Lane closures continuing for bridge work at both of those locations. And if you're continuing into downtown, we're continuing on 5th Avenue at 3rd Street Southwest. Your eastbound right lanes are shut down until December. $5 faves delivered to you? Yeah, it's real. Skip's delivering $5 deals all over Alberta. Fire up the app while this incredible deal lasts. Skip to the good part. For QR Calgary Time Saver Traffic, I'm Brandi Warren.
32: Fire crews continue efforts to knock down a stubborn fire at the Eco Landfill site in the southeast. A fire broke out more than a week ago. After touring the site yesterday, Fire Chief Steve Dongworth says crews continue to be challenged finding where the fire is smoldering due to its size.
6: We're doing our best to contain the smoke, and maybe we'll snuff out the fire in that process if we can cut off the oxygen to the fire.
32: Alberta Environment released air quality numbers last night showing a low overall health risk, except for those residents directly downwind of the fire during periods of elevated smoke concentrations. The province is preparing for respiratory virus season. Experts like Dr. Craig Jenny at the U of C say data from Australia used to predict Canada's flu season points to an early spike in cases. On average, 25% of Albertans get vaccinated for the flu, but that number's been dropping in each of the past 4 years, and there have been new flu death records in each of those 4 years as well. The Alberta government says its province-wide influenza, COVID, and RSV vaccination campaign will begin next month, and the Alberta government is maintaining the $100 fee it brought in last year for those who want the COVID vaccine, although there is a long list of exceptions that could see the fee waived. Hundreds of executives and global asset managers have descended on Toronto for Canada's first investment summit as Prime Minister Mark Carney works to attract $1 trillion in new investment over the next 5 years. Several premiers are attending the event as well. Manitoba's Wab Kanoo says his province will waive sales tax on major capital spending at the Port of Churchill, aimed at attracting investment in an energy corridor. Major banks are also committing money in financing, underwriting, and investment to support Canadian companies and projects. Bell Canada says it will quadruple its data center project already planned for Saskatchewan. Statistics Canada says this year's census recorded a 98.4% response rate, among the highest levels ever reported nationally. The census collects information every 5 years on age, gender, marital status, and language use to help shape electoral boundaries, programs, and government funding. More than 88% of Canadians completed the questionnaire online, setting another participation record for the digital option. StatCan is compiling the results and plans to release 7 batches of census data beginning in February next year. Breaking news when it happens, our next scheduled news at 6:30. I'm Tony King.
7: 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Learn more about active management at dynamic.ca/active.
32: Environment Canada Calgary weather: periods of rain ending this morning, then cloudy with showers and a high of 12 today. Clearing overnight, low of 4 with a risk of frost, then sunny and 18 tomorrow. Thursday, sunny and 21. Friday, 21. And Saturday, 23. Right now, it's 7 degrees.
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11: Six oh six.
0: Tuesday morning. Welcome to QR Mornings. My name is Sarah Crosby. Thank you for being here. Thank you for coming back. And thank you for listening if this is your very first time. Big news. I'm sure you just heard it in Tony King's news. Big news in the city. And it has provincial implications. And maybe also throughout the rest of the country, people will be saying, well, okay, let's look at Calgary Shaw. What does this mean for us? The by-election was yesterday for Calgary Shaw. Rebecca Schultz, former UCP minister, resigned that seat. So a by-election was triggered and announced late last night the NDP has upset the riding and Kyle Campbell won the riding. Now, why is this interesting? It's a conservative traditional seat. It also was held by Rebecca Schultz, a well-known, name-recognized politician. So you had Kyle Campbell running for the NDP. You had Mike Derry representing the UCP. And then what's so interesting about the results is you had newcomer and teacher Kyle Joseph running in the Progressive Tory Party who split the votes. Here's what happened. Kyle Campbell, NDP, 7,461 votes. Mike Derry, UCP, 6,879 votes. That's a difference of 582 votes, right? But the Progressive Tory candidate, new party, he got 978 votes. So without Kyle Joseph in this race, what would have happened? So you've got a couple different storylines happening. A, people ticked off about separation and using this maybe as an indicator, a barometer, a test to push back on the UCP. You've got people just frustrated over numerous storylines happening in our province as a chance to push back against the UCP. And then you've also got a Progressive Tory candidate taking almost 1,000 votes in this election and pushing Mike Derry off to the side. So is it a barometer for October 19th and the referendum question? Maybe. Because here's the other thing. By-elections never have high turnouts. They just don't. It's one little pocket of one little area of one little group of voters. So the voter turnout last night was 16%. So incredibly low, but that's what it was. And so within that 16%, you elected Kyle Campbell, NDP, to be the representative. He's a community guy, a youth coach. He battled stage 4 cancer and saw the health system up close and personal. And here we are. Here we are. We'll see. We'll see. We'll see. We'll see. Interesting times, because the question is, are the stay, the people who want Canada together, going to come out and vote in droves on October 19th, or is there going to be a push from the more, what is seen as the more passionate side of separatism at that referendum? We will keep talking about it. We'll keep following it. And I don't know about you, but I am still waiting for my mail-in ballots to get to my house. I looked last night. We applied for them 12 days ago, and they haven't shown up yet. So I applied for the mail-in vote. That is something that many people, many watchers have said to do, because the lines could be incredibly long. Some are predicting even 2 to 3 hours once we get to October 19th. So we'll see. I'm waiting for mine. Let me know if you're waiting for yours as well. Welcome to the show. Yesterday, everything changed here on this station. It's different. So let me run through what's happening here, because we were inundated with texts. Your morning show, this show, goes from 6 to 9. Then 9 to 10, it is the 9 a.m. free-for-all, where we partner with Stacey Brotzel and our sister station in Edmonton for a bigger conversation. More fulsome. 10 to 1, Shay Ganim. You've always listened to Shay. He's a beloved part of your day. New on the station is 1 to 4. It is the Courtney Theriot Show. Now, many people think Shay and Courtney sound similar. I can hear the difference. So Courtney is now 1-4. Big new show on the station is Flames Now, 4-6, with Pat Steinberg and Jock Wilson. They are your new tag team in the afternoon. 6-8, it is the Ben Mulrooney Show. And then 8 o'clock, it is Inside Sports. So very new, very different, and a lot going on. You are welcome to text our show. Let us know what you're loving, what you're hearing, what you're like, not sure about that. Anytime. Text line is 403-974-8255. We also have the QR Calgary answering machine. Different phone number, and you can chime in on absolutely anything on that 1988 machine of ours. 403-444-4330. Now, I got this message yesterday. I swear this is not from my mother. This is not from anyone in my family. This is not from anyone in this building. But you leave us sometimes quirky messages and sometimes with no context. I think, what was in your brain? What did you hear yesterday that inspired you to leave this? This is a 4-second message. Ready? Check this out. Here we go. This is from the answering machine.
1: You deserve a raise, Sarah Crosby. Bye.
0: That's it. That's it. No context, no beginning, no end, just a 4-second muse.
1: You deserve a raise, Sarah Crosby. Bye.
0: Anything in your head you can leave on that machine. 403-444-4330. Now, coming up on the show today, winning out the wazoo is what's happening. And winning right now when everything is so expensive, it's a good time to win. 7:20 this morning, so about just over an hour from now, 7:20 this morning, your chance to win Jubilation's Dinner Theater tickets. This is a $200 night out for free if you can answer one little question. And then 1 hour after that, 8:20 this morning, it is Killer Plant Trivia with Merle Coombs for a night out at Theater Calgary's Little Shop of Horrors. So a lot of fun coming, a lot of free coming, plus everything else you need to know in your show, including more coming up from Tony King in our newsroom on this Calgary Shaw by-election that maybe is a strong indicator of what's coming at us in October.
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32: It's a political upset for the NDP and staunchly conservative Calgary Shaw. MLA-elect Kyle Campbell finished nearly 600 votes ahead of Mike Derry of the UCP. Calgary's fire chief toured a stubborn landfill fire in the southeast yesterday, acknowledging it's a challenge for crews to find where the fire is smoldering due to the size. Alberta Environment released air quality numbers showing a low overall health risk. Experts expect a typical respiratory virus season with flu, RSV, and COVID in Alberta. They're hoping for an uptick in the number of vaccinations, as there have been record numbers of flu deaths in each of the last 4 years. Hundreds of executives and global asset managers have descended on Toronto for Canada's first investment summit. The Prime Minister working to attract $1 trillion in new investment over 5 years. Major banks are committing money and financing, underwriting, and investment to support Canadian companies and projects. Just ahead of QR Calgary Time Saver Traffic, I'm Tony King.
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19: Good morning. It looks like some overnight work has now wrapped up in the northeast on Stoney Trail southbound just after 16th Avenue. So we're back to a light volume drive on Stoney Trail. Deerfoot's running delay free, as is Glenmore, Crowchild, and 16th Avenue. Collision install free as well, which is good news on a Tuesday, but you are running into wet road conditions, so keep that in mind. In the deep south, McLeod Trail undergoing construction at both Bannister and Anderson Road. Lane closures for bridge work. Watch out for speed restrictions. And just north of downtown, construction continues on Memorial Drive eastbound. Just as you approach the Peace Bridge, you're down to a single left lane. 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For QR Calgary Time Saver Traffic, I'm Brandy Warren.
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22: There is something about these seafaring towns. The superstitions, their tall tales. I find it charming myself. What town doesn't have a checkered past?
23: Was there cannibalism?
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0: That is Widow's Bay, one of the shows I madly, madly fell in love with this year. Every Friday at 6:35, Dave McIver and I talk the new TV, the new movies. And I've said to you this year, watch Widow's Bay, because it is brilliant. Last night at the Emmy Awards, it won a record-breaking 14 trophies. And this is what's tricky about it. If you just go by its write-up, it's called a horror comedy show. I hate being scared. I don't like horrors. I don't want to be nervous. So my husband showed me this thing for weeks and I said, no. I'm not watching it. Not watching it. I don't want to be scared. I've watched too much Law and Order in my life. I don't want to be scooped up by a white van. I'm not watching it. And he said, please put your big girl pants on and watch the show. It's way more weird and fun and silly and smart than it is scary. There's one scary clown scene, I'll tell you that. There's one scary clown scene, but other than that, it is brilliant. Swept the Emmys last night. Now, I know many of you are not sort of wedded to the awards, but I think it gives some credibility to my pick when I say this is one of the best things you can see on television. It's on Apple. So if you have some time this fall and you're looking for something new to watch, don't let the horror of Widow's Bay scare you off. Also, Matthew Rhys, fantastic. He's the lead actor in it. It's a little bit of brilliance. It's very, very good. I mean, I don't want to say to Dave McIver, I told you so. But I kind of told you so. 6:21, Tuesday morning. Welcome to the show. Coming up next at 6:35 this morning, just over 10 minutes from now, a really interesting conversation with an artist I met a couple years ago at the Calgary Stampede, who's transforming what it means to be a cowgirl in this province. Because I think when we hear cowgirl in Alberta, we think that this is a traditional life, a life on the land, a life supporting a husband, a life raising children. And this artist uses her canvas to show that cowgirl in 2026 is anything but traditional. You can be a businesswoman. You can be a family woman. You can be an entrepreneur. You can be an artist. You can be all these things together. And it's really a different look into what it means to be a cowgirl. And today happens to be the day of the cowgirl. 6:22. Tuesday morning. This is when we also check in with our Leslie Horton from Global Calgary. And I have to say, Leslie Horton, I'm surprised you're here because I heard we almost lost you to a lineup yesterday.
3: I could not even believe it. And I have to tell you about this. So a quick errand to AMA. I run in. I have to drop off a piece of paper for Alberta Health, but it has to be dropped off at a registry agency. And I have to get new passport photos. So I walk in. First of all, the parking lot's full. I walk in. The place is bursting with people. Mm. I'm like, oh, hey, what's going on? Like something, you know, they're giving away trips to Disneyland. No, no. This is now the lineup. It's an hour and a half. I'm like, pardon? An hour and a half to do anything registry related. And I'm like, what is going on? Ever since the new driver's licenses came in, it is now like you have to set aside half your day in order to do anything, registration, your license plate, anything like that at AMA. I was shocked. And so I sat down. The people beside me were a two-hour wait before they got called. Because mine was an Alberta Health piece of paper, I call Alberta Health while I'm sitting there in the lineup to see if I can deal with this, you know, another way. It takes them an hour and a half to do the we'll call you back. I was on hold for half an hour, and then I did the just call me back. It takes them an hour and a half. I'm on the phone with them. They're like, oh, no, yeah, we can deal with this on the phone. They deal with what I need on the phone. I hang up, and I get the call that it's my turn to go to the registry. So an hour and a half I sat there, did get dealt with what I needed to. But exactly at the moment that I hung up the phone and stood up to leave, I got called in. So if you need to go to the registry for any reason, you're just filing a piece of paper or whatever, do be prepared. They say often it's a two-hour wait. So if you think you're going to run in like I did, I was on my way to the gym. Did I get to the gym? No, I didn't. But everybody was very nice and understanding and polite while we were all waiting. But the poor AMA staff, they said it's been this way ever since the new licenses requirements came in. So just a heads up to anybody thinking you're just going to run into the registry. And people were calling other registries as well to see if there was, you know, better lineups. No. It was all the same. So just a heads up. You need to set aside a good portion of your day. Bring a snack, a small charcuterie board. And then spend half your day waiting.
0: All right. Good tips from Leslie Horton. We'll check in again tomorrow, Leslie.
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1: Well, now it's day two, Dave McIver. So now you're all settled in.
2: I am.
1: You're creating the butt grooves in the chair.
2: I hope not, to be honest. Not a lot there to create, so. It was the first look last night, Sarah, for the Calgary Flames. The next-gen game looked like it was a pretty fun crowd down there. It didn't go the way the Flames wanted it to go. They lost 6-1.
1: But early days.
2: Early days, and these games don't matter. It's all about getting your feet wet, all about trying to make an impression on the coaches. Brett Sutter was doing the coaching last night. He's the AHL Wranglers head coach. Yes, son of Daryl. Mm-hmm. So what's the biggest thing to talk about in a game where you lose 6-1? How about a big scrap? 6'6", Maceo Phillips, looking to earn a spot on the team. Tell me if he's 34-year-old veteran or a 18-year-old kid with this clip, Sarah.
3: Yeah, I mean, it was pretty cool. Like, obviously, you know, juices are flowing, and just try to get a spark for the boys there, and just feeding off the crowd too. Like, it was pretty electric tonight, so that was fun.
1: He's my child.
2: Yes, just getting the trying to get the juices flowing for the boys.
1: Yeah.
2: You love to see it. So, not the start I think the Flames wanted, but we'll see what happens moving forward here because camp is now officially underway. Myself, Pat Steinberg, Derek Wills, Megan Mickelson. I even see Jock Wilson. We'll be down at the Dome on Sunday for our first preseason game. The Kraken are in town. It's going to be a lot of fun.
1: That's a lot of, I mean, I'll take Jock out of this because I know he's listening. That's a lot of star power from QR Calgary for the most part.
2: Yes, Pat, Megan, and Derek will be down there on Sunday. So, yeah, we're looking forward to it. And just a little taste, and that'll be our first broadcast on Sunday.
1: Nice. It's all starting up here on QR Calgary. Coming up next, after Tony King's news, Life of a Cowgirl. What does it mean in 2026? We're joined by someone who's redefining the title here on QR Mornings.
4: This is Global News. I'm Tony King, mostly cloudy and 7 at 6:30. The Alberta New Democrats have taken a by-election victory in the longtime conservative stronghold of Calgary Shaw. Kyle Campbell tallied 7,461 votes, nearly 600 more than those cast for Mike Derry of the UCP. Derry thanked his supporters.
5: Happy that I was part of the process and got to interact with so many folks. And again, it's a big thank you to friends, family, everyone that put some time to come out to door knock, to make phone calls.
4: The by-election comes as the province prepares for a referendum on October 19th that includes a question on whether to hold a binding referendum on separating from the country. Coming up, the province prepares for flu, COVID, and RSV season. But first, QR Calgary Time Saver Traffic.
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7: Hey, good morning. It looks pretty delay-free so far on Deerfoot Trail. Just want to watch out for the Glenmore and Anderson construction zones. Looks like Stony Trail is off to a great start, same with Glenmore, Crowchild, and even 16th Avenue. If you're in the Northeast, McKnight Boulevard and 19th Street, getting reports of a collision in the intersection, so watching out for flashing lights there. And heading into downtown, construction on 5th Avenue at 3rd Street Southwest has your eastbound right lanes shut down until December. So far, it looks like things are moving smoothly through there, though, but we'll keep an eye on it. Overall around the city, do want to watch out for those wet road conditions. $5 faves delivered to you? Yeah, it's real. Skip's delivering $5 deals all over Alberta. Fire up the app while this incredible deal lasts. Skip to the good part. For QR Calgary Time Saver Traffic, I'm Brandi Warren.
4: Flu season's just around the corner, and a Calgary infectious disease expert says influenza, RSV, and COVID will all make an appearance this year. Dr. Craig Jenny says we're looking at a typical virus season in Alberta. Experts like Jenny look to the winter in Australia for an idea of what's coming our way.
8: This year in Australia was actually a very early spike in flu cases. These things were easily transmissible. They hit early in the season. And because of that, many people were not yet vaccinated when the virus first arrived. So we're using that information to try and predict what's going to be happening here in Alberta as we move into our winter.
4: Albertans can begin booking their immunizations on October the 5th. Flu shots are free for everyone 6 months of age and older,

0: COVID and RSV have more restrictions on who gets the free vaccine. Alberta Environment last night released data from the stubborn Eco Landfill fire in the southeast. The numbers show that the fire poses a low overall health risk for Calgarians, but that risk does increase significantly for those residents who are directly downwind of the fire during periods of elevated smoke concentrations. The fire started more than a week ago. Fire Chief Steve Dongworth says the sheer size of the site makes it a challenge for crews to find the areas where the fire is still smoldering. A 31-year-old man is charged with trafficking in stolen goods and possession of stolen property. The arrest comes after a Northwest Calgary homeowner spotted some of the $20,000 in 3D printers that had been stolen during a June break-in being sold online. It appears about half of Canadian parents with adult children still help them out financially with day-to-day expenses. A new report from RBC says 51% of parents surveyed in early July say that they helped their grown kids with groceries, unexpected expenses, and rent over the past year. On average, the report finds that parents gave over $6,100, while 24% said they gave more than $10,000 last year. A Widow's Bay wave slammed into the Emmy Awards last night. The Apple TV show set a single-season record for a comedy with 14 wins, including Best Comedy Series and Best Actor for star Matthew Rhys. The Pitt won the Best Drama Series for the second straight year, and star Noah Wiley repeated as the Best Actor. Best Actress Awards went to Rae Seahorn for Pluribus and Jean Smart with her fifth in a row for Hacks. Breaking news when it happens. Our next scheduled news at 7. I'm Tony King.
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0: Environment Canada Calgary weather. Periods of rain ending this morning, then cloudy, breezy, and 15 this afternoon. Cloudy with showers overnight, the low 6. Showers turning to rain tomorrow, the high 11. And 21 on Thursday, 21 again on Friday, and 23 on Saturday. Right now, it's 7 degrees.
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0: 6:36 Tuesday morning. Welcome. Welcome to QR Mornings. My name is Sarah Crosby. You might have an idea in your head of what being a cowgirl in Alberta is all about. Well, get ready to be bucked off that thought saddle, because if you think this is an old-fashioned, antiquated role in our province, you are wrong, and we're going to learn more and celebrate more, because today happens to be National Day of the Cowgirl. And who better than to share their story and give us a look inside their world than Renee Gould, Alberta artist, entrepreneur, and mother, paints beautiful portraits of women in this province that set them in a new light. Welcome back to the show, Renee.
1: Good morning. Thank you so much for having me.
0: I first saw Renee's work a couple years ago connected to the Calgary Stampede, and I was struck by how these women were framed in a very Albertan cowgirl kind of way, but they also just like looked like killer, cool, independent women. And I was like, I love this. So that's when Renee and I first talked.
1: Yeah, absolutely.
0: What is it about being a cowgirl that you think maybe us city folk, as people who don't have a connection to that world, might not understand about the role, the title, and the work?
1: Yeah, so I think there, like you said, there's an antiquated version of it where the women that are known as cowgirl, the only way to be cowgirl is if she owns a ton of land, she works cattle, she can rope, she can ride, she has all these skill sets that make her cowgirl. And the more that I've been painting and the more that I've been talking with women who are cowgirls, the more I learn that there is not what the skill set they have. So I used to live and ranch out in the Alberta prairies, and I myself could not rope. And I used to not call myself cowgirl because of this thing, because I didn't hold these skill sets. However, I went and moved cattle. I helped calve. I did all these cowgirl things. And yet I wasn't calling myself cowgirl. And it took doing this painting and talking to other women to learn that, you know, there's a lot of us that don't hold certain skill sets, or we might not rodeo, or maybe we've moved off the farm. We might have grown up on the farm, but we moved off the farm. And so how do we identify? Because if we no longer live on the farm, does that still mean that we're cowgirl? If we can't rope, does that still mean that we are cowgirl? And so I started to look into this and started to preach that, you know, it's not about the skill sets that we have or the land that we own, but it's rather the traits that are inside of us. So to me, a cowgirl is passionate. She is community orientated. She's basically the epitome of what it means to be woman. So if you think of what makes a woman amazing and awesome, and as you said, I try to paint that, what are those things? And a cowgirl kind of covers that.
0: Now,
1: in my mind,
0: let me ask you this, because you're saying you're learning this, you're taking this on, you're preaching as well. What are other women, and then the male equivalent, the cowboys, what are people saying to you about your interpretation of what it means to be a cowgirl in Alberta?
1: It's such a mixed reviews. Some people are thanking me for allowing themselves to call themselves cowgirl, because they did fit like me. Like, they moved off the farm. And so where does my identity lie? I didn't lose these traits. I didn't change who I am. I just no longer live where I am. And so now those people are saying, I'm starting to call myself a cowgirl because I listened to what you're saying. Other people, I'm sure, are upset that I'm like saying, if you live in the Calgary and you hold these traits, you could call yourself cowgirl. In my mind, I'm like, yeah, wear the hat, wear the clothes, call yourself cowgirl if you hold the traits and have all that.
0: I think with any label, yeah. Renee, you question, do I get to wear it? Do I get to belong? Do I get to hold it? Do I get to be part of it? And really, when people take these titles or these roles or these descriptions and they say, how do I fit in here? If I can find my way in, that's for me to own and navigate and hold. That's where we should be in 2026 with any label, trying to say, I want to be part of this, so I'm going to maneuver my way in.
1: Oh, I couldn't agree more. And I always say no cowgirl is more cowgirl than anybody else. You know, like, I like to think of it as like a baseball player. There are different levels of baseball players. Your kids can call themselves a baseball player, and they could have just started last week. You get what I'm saying? Like, mm-hmm. how, and same with cowgirl is you could have started last week. But that doesn't make you any less cowgirl than a cowgirl that's been a cowgirl for all their life, you know, or they're a professional or they own the big ranch.
0: How has this reimagination of what it means to be a cowgirl in 2026, how is this still changing, defining, and finding its way into your beautiful paintings? Because the one I remember the most was this woman looking strong and steady in a field with a baby on a hip, a child on her leg. I believe, tell me if I'm wrong, I believe she was holding a gun or some other part of life, but just looking fierce. How is this new idea of being a cowgirl found its way into your work?
1: Yeah, so it's funny because I'm like, yeah, it was a very, that's, that painting actually hangs in my home. It's a painting of myself and my two kids. And that's how I look at motherhood, is like Mama Bear is here. Mama Bear's got her kids. Like we're doing life and it's hard. And that's a lot of what my paintings are. That yes, they depict like these old school cowgirls. They're galloping and they're jumping across ravines and they got two pistols in their hands. And that's just how I look at life and motherhood as it's all a fight. It's all, we're all just working hard to get to where we're going. And some people are criticizing you and some people are cheering you on. And that's the overlaying arch of my painting. So people like yourself who live in Calgary, you relate to it. I hope you see yourself in it.
0: Do you think you're ever going to have a painting where it's a cowgirl and she's got a child and maybe a horse and maybe a hat and then a cell phone all at the same time?
1: I'm not there yet, but I'm sure. And like groceries in tow and things flying out of saddlebags. Yeah. I'll paint you one, Sarah.
0: Today is National Day of the Cowgirl. And what does it mean in Calgary, in surrounding area, in Alberta, to be a cowgirl in 2026? Because it's not this traditional, old-fashioned idea you might have of being on the land, supporting a husband, working only with the children. It is radically different now. And if you want to see it and visualize it, conceptualize it, look up Renee Gould's work. Her paintings are gorgeous. And I didn't know that was you, this painting I have in my head. I didn't know that was you holding down your own home and fort and business and space as well. Renee Gould, Alberta artist, entrepreneur, and mother, thank you for joining us on the show today.
1: Thank you so much, Sarah. And I hope you all wear the hat. Wear the cowboy hat.
0: 6:44 QR Mornings. Welcome to the show. Thank you for joining us, where we hyper-focus on our city and stories that permeate from Calgary out to your homes, your lives, your families as well. Coming up in your news with Tony King, guess what? Get the Kleenex out. It is virus season, friends.

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4: The NDP has taken Calgary Shaw in a by-election in which vote splitting among Conservatives might have been a factor. Progressive Tory Party candidate Kyle Joseph tallied nearly 1,000 votes, while the NDP's Kyle Campbell had fewer than 600 votes more than the UCP's Mike Derry. The province is preparing for respiratory virus season. Experts like Dr. Craig Jenny at the U of C say data from Australia used to predict Canada's flu season points to an early spike in flu cases. Albertans can start booking flu shots October 5th. A 31-year-old man charged with trafficking in stolen goods and possession of stolen property. The arrest comes after a Northwest homeowner spotted some of the $20,000 in 3D printers stolen in June being sold online. It appears about half of Canadian parents with adult children still help them out financially with day-to-day expenses. A new RBC report says 51% of parents surveyed in July provided financial support for their grown children in the past year. Just ahead of QR Calgary Time Saver Traffic, I'm Tony King.
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9: Hey, good morning. It looks like we're dealing with wet road conditions today, so extra caution on your drive out. It looks like a pretty good start to your drive, though, on Stony Trail, Crowchild, and Glenmore. Just starting to see the usual slowdowns building on Deerfoot Trail around the Glenmore and Anderson construction zones. McLeod Trail is a great option into downtown. Just want to watch out for the speed restrictions near Bannister Road and Anderson as construction continues down that way. Over in the northeast, McKnight Boulevard at 19th Street. Shout out to Tony for letting us know about a stalled vehicle. This is in the westbound center lane, so keep left or right to get past. And also through Saddle Ridge, a collision at 88th Avenue and 60th Street with crews on scene. 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For QR Calgary Time Saver Traffic, I'm Brandi Warren.
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1: Your next code word for the $15,000 trip coming up at 7:48 this morning. Six times a day, we give you those words for a chance at an incredible trip next summer. Now, also on the show, first of all, I know so many of you are new here this September while you try and find a new radio home in the morning. Lots to go through on a show. We have free tickets. We have your news. We have your weather. And we also have all the sports you need. We are now home of the Calgary Flames. And so every home and away game broadcast right here on QR Calgary. We are also home. We're home to all. We are also home to the Calgary Stampeders, and every day at this time, we check in on your Calgary Stampeders report from Mr. Mark Steven.
2: I'm Mark Steven with your Calgary Stampeder report, brought to you by your Alberta Ford dealers. The Stampeders will have to pick up the pieces as they return to the field today. The team is in a perilous spot to make the playoffs. Plus, they have to shake off the effects of one of the most one-sided losses in recent years. We may also see a big shakeup in the lineup, not only for performance reasons, but they suffered a lot of injuries in that game, a very, very physical contest, we will see. Anyway, Dave Dickinson on how to pull things together.
3: The guys were deflated, defeated, and it was time to flush it for them. For coaches, no, we need to learn from it. We need to figure out what are we doing for our guys and what else can we do for our guys.
2: So it's the Stampeders and the Ottawa Redblacks for the first time this season. Ottawa on Saturday, pregame show at 3:30, the kickoff at 5. I'm Mark Steven, and that's your Calgary Stampeder report brought to you by your Alberta Ford dealers.
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1: 6:57 on your Tuesday morning. Dave McIver says we're talking tailgating.
17: Yeah.
1: The fun kind with nacho chips or the bad kind where you get a bruised bumper?
17: Well, how about, well, not the bruised bumper. We don't need to talk about that. People are, it's September. People are surly. They're back in it. Words of Sarah Crosby off air. But I will say we're talking tailgating to get to the tailgate.
1: Okay.
17: So Kansas City Chiefs played last night, Monday Night Football versus the Denver Broncos. They played last night. Sunday night, 7 o'clock. There were people lined up at the entrance to Arrowhead Stadium to get their spot for Monday morning, and they were tailgating. Tents set up, barbecues going. I'm guessing cots laid out with sleeping bags and pillows so that they could get their spot Monday for the game Monday night.
1: You're tailgating to tailgate.
17: That is what you are doing in this situation. Would you do that? Like, I wouldn't do that. But, like, I also don't know how packed the tailgate gets. I know the tailgate here in Calgary is fantastic, but I never see people out the night before. People were out at 7:30 at night on Sunday night, 24 hours before the game.
1: I really like my sleep. I don't want to sleep on a cot, which is the equivalent of sleeping on a pull-out sofa bed. I'm not sleeping in a parking lot of party people.
17: But what happens the next day? You're presumably hungover.
1: You keep going.
17: You have to get up. You have to pack up all your stuff. You have to then pay the toll. I don't know. There was like toll booths there to get in. So I'm guessing you have to pay to get in there to tailgate. So then you pay, you go in, you unpack, you set up. I guess you leave the cots and the sleeping bags in there unless you're staying the night again. And then you party all day to get to the Monday Night Football game.
1: I mean, football is a different beast in the United States,
17: it
1: right?
17: It really is. Yeah. Like college, NFL, way crazier. But that's next level tailgating for me. They got rewarded.
1: Are they calling also, are they taking vacation days? Are they calling in sick? How do you even manage that?
17: I don't know. That is my question. That is why we're talking about it. 7:30 at night, the night before the game, you're lined up tailgating to tailgate. They did get rewarded. The Chiefs won 31-10 over the Broncos. Kenneth Walker, a new running back, played for the Seahawks last year, Super Bowl MVP. He ran for 173 yards. Patrick Mahomes, back from the injury, threw for 2 touchdowns.
1: I'm not sleeping on a cot.
17: Me either.
1: Coming up on the show, if you're looking for something to do tonight, we have an event where true crime podcasting meets music all in your eardrums. I'll explain. Coming up next.
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18: This is Global News. I'm Tony King. Mostly cloudy and 7 at 7 o'clock. A political upset in the riding of Calgary-Shaw. Voters are sending NDP candidate Kyle Campbell to the legislature as their new MLA over Mike Derry of the UCP after yesterday's by-election. Global's Drew Stremick has more.
19: The voters of Calgary-Shaw have spoken, and unofficial results from Elections Alberta show NDP candidate Kyle Campbell will now represent them in Edmonton.
20: I think it's a strong call that they have missed the mark with Albertans, that their government is not meeting needs, that their enormous faults are being felt by people right now. And when people feel bad politics, they're responsive to change.
19: Monday night's win is the first time since 2015 that the NDP have won the riding. Calgary-Shaw was previously represented by former UCP Minister of Environment and Protected Areas, Rebecca Schultz. Speaking to supporters, Alberta NDP leader Nahed Menchi says the win shows that no conservative riding across Alberta should be considered safe. Drew Stremick, Global News.
18: On social media, Premier Danielle Smith congratulated Campbell on his victory and thanked Derry for running. She says her government will work with the new MLA to ensure the needs of Calgary-Shaw are addressed. Coming up, the fire chief tours a stubborn southeast landfill fire, but first, QR Calgary Time Saver Traffic.
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22: Well, traffic's definitely starting to build now on your major routes around the city. I mean, we've got the usual delays on Deerfoot around the Glenmore and Anderson construction zones, but even Glenmore Trail is starting to slow down eastbound over the reservoir already. McLeod Trail, not too bad of a drive if that's your route towards downtown. Just want to watch out for speed restrictions around Bannister and Anderson as construction continues. If you're in the northeast, McKnight Boulevard westbound at 19th Street, a stalled vehicle in your center lane, really backing things up towards Barlow Trail now, just adding a couple of minutes to your drive. Keep left or right. And also in the northeast through Saddle Ridge, a new collision at 88th Avenue and 60th Street with crews on scene. 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For QR Calgary Time Saver Traffic, I'm Brandy Warren.
18: It's been more than a week, but Calgary fire crews are continuing to battle the stubborn eco landfill fire in the southeast. Fire Chief Steve Dongworth toured the area yesterday and says crews have stopped pouring water on the fire because it was ineffective.
23: So we switched to a strategy of bringing in kind of soil or fill and kind of pushing it over where the fire is. And that will stop the smoke in that area. It may well mean, though, that it'll come out somewhere else, but at least it should suppress the smoke for the time being.
18: The smoke has been causing grief for area residents. Alberta Environment has released data showing the fire poses a low overall health risk for Calgarians, but that risk increases significantly for residents directly downwind of the fire, especially during periods of elevated smoke concentrations. Alberta's fall vaccine campaign begins next month. Starting October 5th, Albertans can book appointments for shots against the flu, COVID-19, and RSV. UCalgary infectious disease expert Dr. Craig Jenny hopes for a better uptick in vaccinations this year, especially for the flu shot, which is free for everyone. He notes the number of Albertans rolling up their sleeves has dropped in each of the past 4 years, while the number of flu-related deaths has hit new record highs in each of those years. The province says a $100 fee brought in last year for COVID vaccines will remain, but that fee will again be waived for anyone over the age of 65 and for people with a list of health concerns. The inaugural Canadian National Investment Summit will wrap up later today in Toronto. Prime Minister Mark Carney hosting hundreds of executives and global asset managers in the hopes of attracting $1 trillion of new investment. Two former prime ministers, Liberal Jean Chrétien and Conservative Stephen Harper, were also in the room for a big announcement yesterday that Bell Canada intends to quadruple the size of its planned data center project in Saskatchewan. Harper is also expected to deliver closing remarks at the summit. The latest U.S. tariffs on a small number of Canadian goods are now in effect as Washington presses on in its trade war with Canada. The newest tariffs apply to items like outboard motorboats as well as metal and paper products. American officials also said 50% tariffs would be removed from Canadian goods like cement, sugar, toilet paper, and fishing rods. Breaking news when it happens, our next scheduled news at 7:30. I'm Tony King.
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18: Environment Canada Calgary weather, periods of rain ending this morning, then cloudy with showers, a high of 12 today, clearing overnight, low 4 with a risk of frost. Sunny and 18 tomorrow, sunny and 21 Thursday, 21 again on Friday, and 23 on Saturday. Right now it's 7 degrees.
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1: Tonight at the Grand, Uncharted, Crime and Mayhem in the Music Industry. From who? Our very own Alan Cross. You know him from being a storyteller, music historian, host also of the ongoing history of new music. But today we're talking the darker side. In studio with us, welcome to the show, Alan Cross.
4: Thank you very much. This is stop number 4 on the first leg of a national tour where I talk about true crime and music.
1: This is what I've always been curious about. So now you're here and I can ask you right in person. This separate storytelling podcast, having this pulled out, Uncharted, Crime and Mayhem in the Music Industry, why does this get its own storybook, its own podcast? Why did these not get blended into your other beloved stories?
4: Because we looked at the podcast marketplace and we saw that true crime is the number one genre in the world. And okay, well, what can we do with that fact? Is there a true crime and music podcast? We couldn't find one. So great. Maybe we found a niche. And so far, so good. In fact, the podcast, which has 75 episodes so far, has been optioned for a TV show. So it may, in fact, blow up into something beyond just this.
1: Really? Can you talk about the TV show?
4: I can't.
1: Can you give us crumbs? Can you give us tidbits?
4: There is a production company that is interested in turning it into a TV show. That's all I can tell you, because really it's all I know.
1: Yeah.
4: And they've got about 9 months to make it happen. So we'll see what happens.
1: Do you know from messages, emails, people reaching out, if this has sort of transcended the music world, people who know who Alan Cross is and the history and storytelling you do,
4: well,
1: and you've pulled the crime people in?
4: Put it this way. I did a podcast on Phil Spector, who murdered Lana Clarkson about 25 years ago and was sent to jail and then died in jail. And it was a very in-depth story about what happened that night and what happened afterwards. Phil Spector's son called me.
1: Really?
4: Yes.
1: And said what?
4: Well, he says that there are some things about this particular case that he would like to inform people about. So I'm going to get a hold of him shortly, and then we'll follow up the Phil Spector murder case with testimony, stories from his son as to what he says really happened.
1: That is so juicy. One of the stories I remember hearing on Uncharted, Crime and Mayhem in the Music Industry, was an episode on Keith Richards. I think you did a two-parter on Keith Richards. And I was listening to it, but there was so much chaos in Keith Richards' life. There was this whole side story of Keith Richards' sort of wife, partner, who had a guy staying with her.
4: Oh, and that, yes.
1: He's shot in a bed, and is it Russian roulette? Is it something nefarious? And I was like, these rock stars have such crazy lives that it's hard for us to understand. It's a crime story connected to Keith Richards, sort of 4 or 5 degrees away. But even the side stories are things that make your mind go, what? How is this happening?
4: I found out about this story, which was news at the time, but I don't remember it. But basically, it was his ex-wife living out in the country. She had an 18-year-old boyfriend who was working as a gardener. They were both abusing substances like crazy. They were upstairs in a bedroom, apparently watching TV. And the next thing anybody knows, this kid took a pistol and shot himself in the head. And when you're dealing with the spouse or ex-spouse of a Rolling Stone with a local police force in Connecticut, I mean, things can get really weird really fast.
1: Yeah.
4: And that story itself really hasn't been resolved, although everybody is dead, with the exception of Keith. Again, we have to be very careful about the kind of world that you and I are going to leave Keith Richards. But it's just one of those things that follow uber rich, uber famous rock stars around.
1: Tonight you're telling these stories in person at the Grand. Doors open at 7, event starts at 8, tickets online, thegrandyyc.ca. What is it like moving these stories off of the podcast, off of a radio station, and seeing people and staring them in the eyeballs as you tell these tales?
4: Well, it's interesting because the idea of a live podcast presentation is reasonably new. Mm-hmm. It's been around, I don't know, 5-6 years. There hasn't been a lot of it happening in Canada. So we thought, well, why don't we try it? I was going on a national speaking tour anyway. Mm-hmm. So why don't we do it this way? The first half of the evening will be this live podcast presentation, which runs about 45 minutes. And specifically what it is music and the mob. Now, you want an area where there's a lot of dirt. This is one. This is definitely one. So we've got sort of a multimedia presentation that goes along for this 45 minutes as I read the podcast script and tell the stories.
1: Right.
4: Then we have a break for about 15 minutes, let my voice recover. And then we do the Q&A thing that's been very popular when I do these tours.
1: Other than the moment of Blue Rodeo performing in Toronto recently and putting Lake Ontario back up in their backdrop, do you know of any other movements, moments, Canadian artists working on sort of a national project, like Songs of Solidarity, pushing it back against the separation? The Arkells sort of hinted to me they were going to do something, but I haven't heard it yet. But that's the vibe. That's the story in our province. Heard anything? Feeling anything?
4: Well, there's Brian Adams and his song, 51st State.
1: Yes.
4: So that's definitely one. We are coming to the end of the summer and fall touring season. It basically ends at the end of November. Mm-hmm. So if there is a tour that's happening right now, it's probably featuring stuff and effects and show logistics already baked in. It's very hard to change. But the Canadian winter touring season will begin in January.
1: Mm.
4: And I guarantee you that we're going to see a lot more. Let's call it nationalism, patriotism, from any number of bands. Especially this week, of course, there's the Carney Investment Summit. Mm-hmm. And then later on, he's going to be speaking to the European Parliament. That's going to change the dynamic of politics and economics in Canada. And that's just going to feed into whatever's coming next. Every day is bringing something, like those four idiots from Michigan.
1: Who wore the Lake America shirts.
4: Yes. I mean, if you open any social media program right now, they're all over it.
1: Mm-hmm.
4: And it is just, you read the comments and it's just feeding this idea that we are a distinct nation. We are proud of our sovereignty. We are proud of our nation. We are not going to bow to the United States. We are going to find other markets for what we're doing. And it's going to happen. That's going to, you know, music is always downstream from what's happening in society.
1: Mm-hmm.
4: So this can't help but be manifested somewhere else down the line. You know, Celine Dion has come back.
1: Mm-hmm.
4: That was another really big, you know, she came back in France, you know, which makes all the sense in the world. She represented France at Eurovision. She, you know, French is her first language. France is her biggest market. But again, this is an idea of Canada being exported to the world. And Canada has this reputation, or this growing reputation, as the one country, other than, I guess, China, that's standing up to the United States.
1: Mm-hmm.
4: So, that's going to come out. That's definitely going to come out.
1: That's going to come out. And then you know who will be here to tell the stories? Mr. Alan Cross.
4: I will. Watching this very closely.
1: The show is tonight at the Grand. Doors open at 7, starts at 8. It is Uncharted. Thank you for joining us in studio today.
4: You're welcome. You can also go to my website, ajournalofmusicalthings.com. It'll give you the ticket, the link to the Grand.
1: 7:15 on your Tuesday morning. Welcome to QR Mornings. Coming up on your news, the province chimes in on the fire at the landfill here in the city and what it's doing to our air quality.
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18: The NDP's Kyle Campbell is the MLA-elect for Calgary Shaw, defeating Mike Derry of the UCP by 582 votes. NDP leader Nahed Nenshi calls the vote a precursor to next month's referendum. Fire crews continue efforts to knock down that stubborn southeast landfill fire that started more than a week ago. Alberta Environment air quality numbers released last night show a low overall health risk. Respiratory virus season is coming up quickly, and a Calgary infectious disease expert says we're looking at a typical winter. Dr. Craig Jenny says influenza, RSV, and COVID-19 will all be present, and he's hoping for better uptick in vaccinations this year, especially for the flu. A Widow's Bay wave slammed into the Emmy Awards on Monday night. The Apple TV show set a single-season record for a comedy with 14 wins, including Best Comedy Series and Best Actor. Just ahead of QR Calgary Time Saver Traffic, I'm Tony King.
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22: Hey, good morning. We're definitely still seeing somewhat road conditions out there, so extra caution. But as far as traffic goes, a pretty light drive on Crowchild so far. Same with Glenmore Trail, a little slow over the reservoir out of the southwest. Searcy Trail is moving well through the southwest end, and Deerfoot Trail is just seeing the usual slowdowns around the Anderson and Glenmore construction zones. In the southeast, Pagan Trail at Barlow Trail getting reports of a new collision there. Also out of the northeast, 88th Avenue and 60th Street out of Saddle Ridge, we've got crews on scene to a crash. And we had a crash on the exit from Beddington Trail to southbound Deerfoot. It looks like it's off to the side. It's not causing a major delay, but still want to watch out for emergency crews on scene. $5 faves delivered to you? Yeah, it's real. Skip's delivering $5 deals all over Alberta. Fire up the app while this incredible deal lasts. Skip to the good part. For QR Calgary Time Saver Traffic, I'm Brandy Warren.
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12: 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We'll have some fun when the clock strikes one. 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We're gonna rock, rock, rock till broad daylight. 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
5: 403-974-8255 phone right now if you want to win a $200 night out at Jubilations Dinner Theater. This is everything under one roof. So you get the dinner, bun. Yeah, the bun's important. Bun, salad, dinner, dessert, and a play, a production all at the same time. It is Rock Around the Clock with Elvis and Friends. But Jubilations always names their entree something fun, something that ties into the theme. So if you get the chicken, the poulet at Jubilations, it is actually called Rock Around the Clock. So we are doing chicken trivia. Here's how this works. If you get one little question right, bam, you get the $200 night out from Jubilations Dinner Theater. If you get it wrong, we will open it up to all of our texters and do a random draw. So keep listening, because even if you're not about to be on the phone with me, you still have a chance to get in on this amazing night out. Going to the phones, we'll go to this line. Welcome to the show. I believe this is Patty.
13: Hello there. Good morning.
5: Patty, you sound bright and perky and ready to start the day.
13: I'm actually laying in bed. There you go.
5: Well, you tricked me. You duped me. You sound like you're up and you're ready and you're roaring, but you're chilling and having a little snoozing.
13: That's right.
5: Here's how this works. I'm going to give you one question. If you get this right, you win the night at Jubilations. If you get it wrong, we'll open it up to the texters and they will steal the tickets from you.
13: Sounds good.
5: Okay, one question and one question only. It is multiple choice. Listen carefully. Patty, how many pounds of chicken does the average Canadian eat per year? Does a Canadian eat 7 pounds of chicken per year? Does a Canadian eat 77 pounds of chicken per year? Or does a Canadian eat 700 pounds of chicken per year?
13: Did you say 77?
5: Mm-hmm. 7, 77, or 700?
13: 77.
5: You think Canadians eat 77 pounds of chicken per year?
13: I do.
5: Patty. Patty lying in bed. Patty having a slow start to the Tuesday. You're absolutely correct. We eat 77 pounds of chicken per year. You're going to Jubilations. It's a $200 night out, and it's a brand new show, and you're going to be one of the first to see it. Rock Around the Clock with Elvis and Friends.
13: Fantastic. Thank you.
5: That is a start to the day. Stay on the line. We will get all your information and we will do more Rock Around the Clock trivia tomorrow.
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20: When's my chair coming?
5: Dave only has a desk. He doesn't have a chair. He doesn't have a floor mat.
20: My back hurts. Yeah, I could use a floor mat too. Shoes are starting to get black from doing all my turns.

0: They'll get to 10-9 wins. They might be in there.
1: So you're saying there's a chance.
0: I'm telling you there's a chance. And who's coming up? Back-to-back games. The 0-12 Ottawa Red Blacks. Haven't won a game all year. Easy peasy, right?
1: No.
0: Coach's show last night on Inside Sports, or on Stampeders this week last night on Inside Sports. It's going to be tough for me to get used to that. Head coach Dave Dickens says, not so fast. Not so fast, my friends.
2: They're winless, okay? So it's what it is. But we couldn't beat them last year and only had 4 wins. They beat us twice. Guaranteeing you they're going to come in here very confident. So, yeah, we got to get back up and get to work and make sure we beat these guys.
0: Yeah, you need to win both these games, like desperately. You can get back to .500, you win both these games.
1: If.
0: It's a big if. But you literally could not ask for an opponent more
1: pathetic
0: than this. Like, an opponent you would want more if you were like, we need to win the next 2 games really badly. You're not playing Montreal back to back. You're playing Ottawa.
1: Right. But if they lose to Ottawa,
0: it could all.
1: Then the fans riot, right?
0: Yeah. I mean, if they lose to Ottawa this weekend or even in the next 2 games, who knows what's going to happen, but it ain't going to be pretty.
1: Uh-huh. Speaking of ugly times, we have this new idea for the Green Line. One business on 10th Ave Southwest is speaking out saying, if you go forward with this, you're essentially shutting us down. We hear from a local business on this show coming up next.
3: This is Global News. I'm Tony King. Mostly cloudy and 7 at 7:30. Alberta's new Democrats have flipped the longtime conservative stronghold of Calgary Shaw. Unofficial results from yesterday's by-election show the NDP's Kyle Campbell took 7,461 votes, almost 600 more than the UCP's Mike Derry. Campbell was overwhelmed by the win.
4: I have always had running for political office on the bucket list, and it showed up really fast, but, you know, I had to put my bucket list together a little bit faster than most people expect. And I'm glad that we get to focus on what truly matters. It's our family, it's our friends, it's our community.
3: In a social media post, Premier Danielle Smith congratulated Campbell and said her government would work with him to meet the needs of the constituency. Coming up, the Prime Minister wants private companies to take over Canadian airports. But first, QR Calgary, time saver traffic.
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6: Roads are drying out around the city, and it's looking like the usual delays on routes like Deerfoot Trail, Glenmore, and Crowchild. We did have a collision on the exit from Beddington Trail to southbound Deerfoot. Everything's off to the side, not causing a major delay. We also had an incident heading off of Pagan Trail onto northbound Deerfoot out of the southeast. That is now off the road as well. And through the northeast, through Saddle Ridge, we have a collision at 60th Street and 88th Avenue, so might still find emergency crews on scene with that one. And heading into downtown, 5th Avenue at 3rd Street Southwest undergoing construction now until December. Your eastbound right lanes are shut down. It looks like the backup is a couple of blocks at this point, so you could take 3rd Avenue to the north or 9th Avenue to the south instead. 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For QR Calgary Time Saver Traffic, I'm Brandi Warren.
3: Prime Minister Mark Carney wants private operators or private investors to operate Canada's 4 largest airports: Calgary International, Toronto Pearson, Montreal, and Vancouver. In his keynote address at his investment summit in Toronto today, Carney said the federal government would retain ownership of the land and the assets. He says the goal is to shift federal dollars that will go to operating the major airports into smaller regional airports and other local infrastructure projects. Respiratory virus season is coming up quickly, and a Calgary infectious disease expert says we're looking at a typical winter. Dr. Craig Jenny says influenza, RSV, and COVID-19 will all be present, and he's hoping for a better uptick in vaccinations this year, especially for the flu, which is free for everyone.
7: And unfortunately, the last 4 years have seen record after record after record for loss of life in Alberta to influenza. And at the same time, we have seen 4 consecutive years of reduced vaccine uptake for the flu shots.
3: A U of C study, meanwhile, found

0: ICU admissions were reduced 97% for infants with RSV vaccines compared to those who were unvaccinated. Right now in this province, the RSV shot is only covered for high-risk people. COVID also has restrictions on who gets the vaccine. Albertans can book their immunization starting October the 5th. Alberta Environment has released air quality numbers from the Eco Landfill fire in the southeast. The fire has been burning now for more than a week. Data shows a low overall health risk, except for those residents who are directly downwind of the fire during periods of elevated smoke concentrations. The city says it will continue with legal action against Eco even after a judge ordered the company to stop storing and removing their waste. The company says they will comply with that order. The United States has confirmed for the first time that it has deployed weapons in space. The Air Force Secretary acknowledged the deployment at the Air and Space Cyber Conference in Maryland yesterday. He did not detail what the weapons were or how they work. The U.S. said in 2024 that Russia was developing a new anti-satellite weapon that could be launched from space, but that the White House said at the time the danger wasn't imminent. Breaking news when it happens, our next scheduled news at 8 o'clock. I'm Tony King.
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0: Environment Canada Calgary weather, periods of rain ending this morning, then cloudy with showers and a high of 12 today, clearing overnight, low 4 with a risk of frost, sunny and 18 tomorrow, sunny and 21 on Thursday and Friday, Saturday sunny and 23. Right now it's 7 degrees.
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4: 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QR.

0: It is a brand new beer. I don't think they really actually wanted to create, and they don't really, I don't think, want you sipping, but a situation has led them to this. There is a new beer called the Death Sentence Beer at Bottle Screw Bill's Pub along 10th Ave Southwest. Why? Because the Green Line is yet again causing chaos. Joining us to discuss, Jeff Allen, General Manager of Bottle Screw Bill's Pub. Welcome back to the show, Jeff.
1: Hey, how you doing?
0: I think I'm probably better than you because you put out a fantastic video outlining your concerns, your frustrations about what's going to happen if this Green Line LRT is built at grade along 10th Ave and what it might do to your place and your stools and your business.
1: Yeah, we're screwed.
0: Okay, that was a good conversation. We'll talk next time.
1: Yep.
0: Lay this out for people because you're along 10th Ave and you show in your video that if the Green Line is put in as it's been pitched, then you say, look at the street. There's not enough space for cars and the LRT. What's going to become of the businesses, the livelihoods, what we know this street to look like as it is right now?
1: There have been a few people trying to argue with us saying that, it'll fit. And I think, you know, if by some engineered means they're able to ram that train down the center of the road there's going to be tons of issues with access for not just us, but the residents and all the people in these buildings here. Like, they rely on that, like being able to turn left into their parking lot for us to get deliveries or people to move in and out. Like, they've told us, like, there'll be no way for us to cross the tracks because the LRV is on, although it's low floor, it's still on a bit of an elevated kind of track. So it takes these guys 3 years to build a sidewalk in an established community. Like, how long is it going to take them to build a train line? So
0: on that note, let's pretend in a perfect world, this at grade Green Line fits perfectly, snug as a bug in a rug right in front of your bar. The concern also is, how long is it going to take? The construction, the delays, the pylons, the headaches, people not wanting to be in that mass chaos. And so what will that do?
1: Yeah, I just don't, like I said before, I don't think we'll make it through all that time period. Personally, I don't want to sit on a patio when they're digging up a road unless we have like a seat at the table with a construction committee and we're able to tell the engineers that they can't wipe off all these public realm improvements to save some money. That's never been done before. I don't think we stand a chance.
0: So what do you do here, Jeff Allen, General Manager of Bottle Screw Bill's Pub? What are you going to do in terms of saying, we hear these plans for how this Green Line is going to be at grade along 10th Ave Southwest, and we don't like it and we don't want it and we think it's going to put us out of business?
1: Well, we're just trying to make as much racket as we can. Like, the province can afford it. You know, there's $32 billion in the Heritage Fund from my last reading. Like, I think there's ways to do it right. They're looking at, our city council is looking at, budget shortfall and, you know, without raising taxes astronomically. I don't know. I think they're in a tough place. But, you know, like I think I said before, if any business doesn't, you know, have the money to do something, they can, you know, ask their funding partner or some other investor, aka the federal government or the provincial government, to pony up and do what's right here. We were very, you know, obviously no one's excited for construction, but I think everyone, BOMA, NIOP, Downtown Association, Beltline Neighbors Association, the Blocks, Build, like, every organization had sent letters agreeing that underground was the best option, thanking previous councils for doing, you know, what would be, you know, this multi-generational project. And now the letters being sent are saying, like, you know, all these options suck, but this one's like the least sucky for them. So, you know, what are we doing here? Like, why aren't we going back to the federal government and asking for more money if our, you know, provincial funding partner or our transportation minister, who's probably splitting his time between Edmonton and his office in Sylvan Lake, are making decisions, you know, that are going to screw us.
0: Let's end this on a little bit of a, maybe not a smile, but a smirk. whose idea was it to say, you know what, we're going to talk about this, we're going to make videos, but we're also going to create a beer called the Death Sentence Beer?
1: you know, the group chat and the text we're getting, it says we are, and then the word starts with an F. So that's the general consensus on the road. I know some other businesses
0: frantic.
1: Yeah, it rhymes with duct, but they don't want to. We're all in the same boat here. We're sharing the same emotion.
0: How long are you going to keep death sentence at the bar?
1: We'll keep it going. We've gone through quite a bit of it so far. I think we're actually on the last keg. We might rebrew it. Hopefully we don't have to pour one out on 10th Ave after their meeting on the 22nd.
0: We started this conversation out, and Jeff Allen, general manager of Bottle Screw Bills, said, "We're screwed." It is the concern as the city plots and plans to build the new Green Line at grade along 10th Ave Southwest instead of underground, and what that means not just for this pub, but for everyone in that stretch in terms of construction and roads and traffic and delays. And then is it actually even all going to fit there? Cheers to the death sentence beer.
1: Yeah, thanks very much.
2: 7:42. We will bring this up with Mayor Jeremy Farkas on the show tomorrow. Mayor Jeremy Farkas joins us every Wednesday morning, bright and early, 7:05, live in studio. So we'll talk about the pub's plight and the mayor's thought on that. Also, every weekday at this time, we check in on how the markets are faring. And one of the big business stories of the day with Rob Geary from the Popowich Carmelli Advisory Group, CIBC Wagundi. How are things looking? Bright and early, 7:42, Rob.
3: Well, it's still a little bit of uncertainty in the market here, and that's driving a little bit of selling pressure here this morning. TSX down 119 points to 35,582. We have the Dow down 293 to 52,119. Oil up $1.53 to 102.92. Canadian dollar down 9 basis points to 71.83. And gold down $24 to $43.27 an ounce.
2: So I actually got a breaking news alert on this on my phone, which is Canada is going to open up airports to private investment. What does that mean for us?
3: Well, I think this is an interesting one because this is the investment summit's happening in Toronto right now. So that's why all these headlines are hitting our phones. But I think this is an interesting one because this has been in the talks for a long time on how we get capital, where we get capital from to make major advancements, growth advantages, make our experience as a passenger better at these airports. So they've opened it up to Vancouver, Calgary, Montreal, and Toronto, and they're going to be looking for international investment. I know that the Australian Pension Fund is incredibly interested in this, and they got to figure out how they're going to structure this because currently, right now, it's run by the non-for-profit airport authorities through long-term ground leases, but maybe they can rent those or do something. I think this is very interesting. I think it is good for the airports to create bigger hubs as well.
2: Okay, we will keep watching because everything about flight and flying costs and our schedules, people love to gobble that up. We will check in 1 hour from now, Rob.
3: Yeah, sounds good.
2: 7:44 on your Tuesday morning. Coming up in Tony King's news, an NDP win in Calgary Shaw. Is that a Calgary story or does it have Alberta roots? And a look ahead to what the October referendum means. That's coming up next.
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7: QR Calgary 770 News Hit. It's a political upset for the NDP in staunchly conservative Calgary Shaw. MLA-elect Kyle Campbell finished nearly 600 votes ahead of Mike Derry of the UCP in yesterday's by-election. Prime Minister Mark Carney told the government's investment summit in Toronto today he wants private operators to take over Canada's four largest airports, including YYC. He says the goal is to shift federal dollars from the major airports into smaller regional airports and other local infrastructure projects. Calgary's fire chief toured a stubborn landfill fire in the southeast yesterday and acknowledges it's a challenge for crews to find where the fire is smoldering due to its size. Alberta Environment released air quality numbers last night showing a low overall health risk. A typical respiratory virus season is expected in Alberta with flu, RSV, and COVID. Experts say the number of Albertans getting flu shots has declined each of the past 4 years, and each year the province has seen new record numbers for flu deaths. Just ahead of QR Calgary Time Saver traffic, I'm Tony King.
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10: Hey, good morning. Roads are drying out around the city, but we're still seeing just the usual slowdowns on Deerfoot Trail, Glenmore, Crowchild, and even Memorial heading in towards downtown. We had a crash in the northeast on the exit from Beddington Trail to southbound Deerfoot. Everything's off to the right shoulder, so not causing a major delay. Also down south, Pagan Trail exiting to northbound Deerfoot. We have a crash on the right shoulder, again, not causing a major delay. We are seeing an incident in the northeast through Saddle Ridge as well, 88th Avenue and 60th Street. Expect a minor slowdown with crews still on scene. And heading into downtown, 5th Avenue at 3rd Street Southwest undergoing construction in your eastbound right lanes. It's going until December. It's a couple blocks delay right now, so take 3rd Avenue instead. 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
2: 7:51 Tuesday morning. Welcome to the show. Big thing in our city also has its roots and stories now in the province. And this is also being watched outside of Alberta. And it was the win last night by Kyle Campbell of the NDP in the Calgary Shaw by-election. Now, here's the backstory on this. This is a traditionally conservative riding. This was held by Rebecca Schultz. Then she resigned, and there's a by-election. So Kyle Campbell, NDP, wins the riding with 7,461 votes. That is 582 votes over the UCP's candidate, Mike Derry. So a couple things going on here. First of all, people, the watchers of this, political watcher Dave Cornwallier, journalist Don Braid, Jason Kenney, former premier Jason Kenney, said this is a check on how people are feeling about the UCP, what they're doing with education, what they're doing with healthcare, what they're doing with this referendum. It's also a pushback to the separatist vote October 19th because Mike Derry was painted by watchers, by writers, by the NDP as a separatist. And he came out and said, I'm not a separatist. I'm not a separatist at all. But I think the damage was done there because the people who backed him, his organizers, his boosters, had some separatist ties and were from the more far-right corners of the party. And so I wonder if because some time lagged in there that he didn't say, whoa, wait, no, I'm not, he lost some support. The critical part of the story, though, is we now have the Progressive Alberta Tory Party here, right? New party. A candidate named Kyle Joseph, who's a teacher, he ran under the Progressive Tories, and he got 978 votes. Without that candidate, it's possible the UCP would have been in there. So you throw in Kyle Joseph with almost 1,000 votes, and everything changed last night in Calgary Shaw. So you've got an NDPer in, a UCPer out, and a Progressive Tory of Alberta Party candidate saying, hey, I got 1,000 votes. Not too shabby. Now, heads up, the voter turnout was 16% because it's a by-election and they never have people coming out in full force. But this still could be something to pay attention to as we get to October 19th.
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10: 7:57 with Dave McIver. Here to talk the extreme sports, the winter sports, the downhill
11: all sports,
10: all the sports.
11: We're not going to leave you out. X Games coming to Calgary.
10: Big news last night.
11: February 19th to 21st, 2027.
10: Mm-hmm.
11: That's the next February.
10: That is, yes, facts, Dave, facts.
11: Do what I can. That's what you also get. The days and the months. So athletes going to be competing in big air, slope style, super pipe, and the knuckle huck.
10: The knuckle hug?
11: The knuckle huck.
10: Huck?
11: Yeah.
10: Huck?
11: Yeah. I didn't know what it was. I had to look it up.
10: It sounds like a cheeseburger. Hey, do you want fries with your knuckle huck?
11: Are you throwing me with your knuckles?
10: Are you dancing the knuckle huck?
11: Is a huck a type of dance?
10: It sounds like all of it.
11: So I looked it up. I watched some videos. Pretty cool. So you know the big air? They got the big ramp.
10: Mm-hmm.
11: And then there's like the two, just like the normal hill.
10: Yeah.
11: Those are called knuckles.
10: Mm-hmm.
11: You huck yourself off those.
10: Oh, great.
11: Yeah. And that's called the knuckle huck.
10: When your child says to you, mommy, daddy, I want to be a hucker and throw myself off these snowy ramps, you have to have special parents to say, go get them, kiddo.
11: Yeah, go get them. Just throw your body in the air. Do as many flips as you can and hopefully you don't get hurt.
10: I was reading also about this last night, the X Games. They think tickets are going to go fast. It's at Winsport, so it's accessible to many. Plus, it's got a cool vibe, and they got music and DJs. So it's very event.
11: Yeah, it's event-oriented. Like, I'm looking at, I don't know any of these people, but Aspen, Marshmallow, I've heard of Marshmallow. Steve Aoki, I've heard of Steve Aoki. Yep. All very dancey type of music that I probably wouldn't be very good at dancing to. But the first time X Games ever coming to Canada, they're choosing to do it in our city. I would say that's good news.
10: I would say let's get our huck on. And,
11: okay. And we'll be dancing.
10: And we'll be dancing. Coming up after your 8 o'clock news, are you ready to spend more for some good garlic bread? We'll explain coming up next.
12: 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Traffic mornings and afternoons. Traffic when you need it all day long.
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14: This is Global News. I'm Tony King. Mostly cloudy and 7 at 8 o'clock. The Alberta New Democrats have taken a by-election victory in the longtime conservative stronghold of Calgary Shaw. Unofficial results show the NDP's Kyle Campbell up almost 600 votes over UCP candidate Mike Derry. NDP leader Nahed Nenshi says the outcome shows there are no longer any guaranteed conservative seats in Alberta.
15: People knew the government wasn't going to change, but they wanted to send a strong message that they deserve better education, better health care, better jobs, action on the cost of living, and that the premier ought not to have spent $200 million putting the future of Canada at risk.
14: Except for Rachel Notley's orange wave in 2015, Conservative parties have held Calgary Shaw dating back to 1971. Premier Danielle Smith has congratulated Campbell and promised to work with him to ensure the needs of Calgary Shaw are met. Coming up, the PM wants private investors running Canada's big airports. But first, QR Calgary Time Saver Traffic.
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16: Hey, good morning. It looks like we've got an incident on the south end of Deerfoot, northbound, just after 130th Avenue. A couple of vehicles with fire truck in the right lane. Backups right now extending towards about Mackenzietown Boulevard, and then even delays after that as you continue up towards the Anderson construction zone. Ticking up on McLeod Trail, we've got construction delays northbound approaching Bannister Road. Lane closures and speed restrictions in place for bridge work there. Backups now reaching all the way down towards 162nd Avenue. Got a pretty good go on Soutina Trail over on the west end and Stony Trail on the east side if you are coming in from south of the city. Also in the northeast, Deerfoot Trail southbound just after 64th Avenue, getting new reports of a collision with backups to Beddington Trail. And also in the northeast, we've still got that earlier incident out of Saddle Ridge, 88th Avenue and 60th Street. Watch out for crews on scene. 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For QR Calgary Time Saver Traffic, I'm Brandy Warren.
14: Prime Minister Mark Carney wants to see private investors take over operations at Canada's four largest airports, including YYC. Carney made the announcement during a keynote address at his investment summit in Toronto today.
17: Following best practice in other countries, the Government of Canada will retain ownership of the underlying land and assets, but we will unlock their true value by bringing in new capital and expertise to their operations and their growth.
14: Carney says the goal is to shift federal spending on major airports' operating costs towards smaller regional airports and other local infrastructure projects. Another round of 50% U.S. tariffs has taken effect today on a small number of Canadian goods, but American officials say they will lift 50% tariffs on Canadian goods like cement, sugar, toilet paper, and fishing rods. The U.S. bans on imports of Canadian-made liquor and a handful of dairy products are set to go into effect later this month. Fire crews continue their efforts to knock down a stubborn southeast landfill fire that started more than a week ago. After touring the site yesterday, Fire Chief Steve Dongworth said crews are having challenges finding where the fire is smoldering due to its size. Alberta Environment released air quality numbers last night showing a low overall health risk for Calgarians, except for those residents directly downwind of the fire during periods of elevated smoke concentrations. A Calgary man facing charges after stolen property worth more than $20,000 turned up for sale online. Calgary police say 20 3D printers and accessories were stolen at a break-in at a home in the 4,000 block of Vegas Way Northwest back in June. Staff Sergeant Ray Kelly says the victim spotted many of the items for sale online and called the police.
18: When people see their items that have been stolen online, obviously it breaks their heart. They obviously want to try and get them back. Some people will try and engage. We recommend do not do that. Engage the police. We will do the door knocks. We will do the search warrants. There's just so much danger trying to engage someone selling your goods that were stolen.
14: Calgary police searched a home in the 4700 block of Dalton Drive Northwest in August and recovered 17 of the stolen printers. Breaking news when it happens, our next scheduled news at 8:30. I'm Tony King.
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14: Environment Canada, Calgary weather, cloudy with showers and a high of 12 today, clearing and 4 overnight. There is a risk of frost. Sunny and 18 tomorrow, 21 Thursday, 21 Friday, and 23 on Saturday. Right now it's 7 degrees.
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12: If it's happening in Calgary, you'll hear it here. 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
10: 8:20 this morning, 14 minutes from now, your chance for a free night out from Theatre Calgary, Little Shop of Horrors. Beloved production coming to the city, and all you have to do is answer one question correctly in Killer Plant Trivia, and bam, you got a night out for free. That's 8:20 this morning. Let me ask you a question. Coming up in the next few weeks, few months, are you willing to spend more when you go out for dinner? Maybe the chicken Caesar salad is another $3. Maybe your filet mignon is another $4. Maybe that bread you love so much that used to be free is now an appetizer you actually have to pay for. Because of tariffs, going out for dinner may start to cost you even more money at a time when you don't have any more money. Joining us to discuss some new numbers, Tyrone Ho, president of Econolease Canada. Welcome to the show for the first time, Tyrone.
21: Thank you so much. Good morning.
10: This is a company, we haven't had you on the show before. This is a company that is a Canadian provider of equipment financing solutions for the hospitality industry. You just put out a new report titled The Hospitality Operator Report with Leger, and you found some interesting things like tariffs are affecting the restaurant world here in Calgary and here in Alberta.
21: Yeah, 100%. We've seen almost 9 out of 10 restaurants having had to raise their prices recently, which just, I think, goes to say to your opening, it's like, well, if they're raising the prices, it's just more expensive for us to go out and enjoy a meal.
10: So if restaurants are raising the prices, what do you know then about what that's going to do to what we're seeing on our menus, from a pasta to a salad to a steak, even just to the bread? What are we going to be doing in terms of paying more for a nice night out?
21: It's definitely challenging. So there's still a little over half of the respondents said that they expect more increases, and that's because of just the overall cost pressures, like the produce that we're getting is going up. Like I was speaking to a restaurant operator not that long ago that they were saying, like, oh, you know, a box of tomatoes went from $20 to over $100. So they, even raising the prices is never going to be able to cover those rising costs. So it's a very cost intensive for these restaurant operators, and then rent is going up, and labor. It's challenging.
10: Tyrone, I have to tell you that I think people are willing to pay more for produce when you say tomatoes because they sound so nice versus my Ontario accent when I say, oh, I'm going to have tomatoes. I'm going to have a tomato sandwich with my tomatoes. The way you say it, I think, oh, maybe I will spend more on my tomatoes and I will feel okay about it. What do we know about, because we think about what we have at restaurants, our meals, our drinks, our service. But when prices are going up because of tariffs, restaurants are feeling the squeeze. What does that also do to the equipment at restaurants behind the scenes that we never see, we never think about?
21: Yeah, that's, such a great question. And a lot of the time, because of these cost pressures, the operators are delaying, like, upgrading or replacing some of this equipment that, you know, sometimes the knock-on effect to us as customers is, like, you want a side of fries, a deep fry might not be working that night. So we found, on average, a restaurant operator is spending about $22,000 a year just on maintenance of equipment.
10: Restaurant operators are spending $22,000 on restaurant maintenance?
21: Yes. It's shocking when you think about it.
10: That's an insane amount of money. And so then, of course, that raises the questions of, it has to do with efficiency. How fast are you getting your food? It has to do with safety. How are things working behind the scenes in those kitchens? It has to do with how your staff is mobilized and working back there. So the parts of the restaurant world we don't see are critical to people being healthy and people getting their food on time. Like, that really is the backbone of what we're talking about here.
21: 100%. That equipment is so critical for everything you said. The safety of the people and just the overall efficiency for the staff. And again, like sometimes this happens where a piece of equipment breaks, but instead of taking a menu item off the menu, they'll go, oh, maybe I could do this. And then they're crisscrossing the kitchen to try and still serve you a piece of salmon or something like that. So, that's a lot of stress.
10: I always think it's the milkshake machine that's broken. My husband is a milkshake lover. He loves milkshakes beyond anything else. And I always feel when we go somewhere and he sees milkshakes on the menu and he asks for a milkshake, it's always the milkshake machine that's never working. I don't know if that's just bad luck, if they're a pain in the tush to make, if our ice cream is too thick. But when you have your heart set on something and it doesn't come too, and you can't have it at your dinner, your lunch, whatever, it changes the outcome. The story today is tariffs affecting so much of our life. They are going to affect our restaurants here in the city, here in the province. And so you might start to see your favorite items, your Caesar salad, your steaks, your garlic bread, go up in cost. How do we know this? There's a new report out from Econolise titled The Hospitality Operator Report, done with Leger. This is a Canadian provider of equipment financing for the hospitality industry. Tyrone Ho, thank you for joining us, explaining the back room world of the kitchens for us.
21: 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Have a great day.
10: 8:13 on QR Mornings. Welcome. Welcome to the show. My name is Sarah Crosby. I just got takeout on Friday from Bo Ness Vietnamese. One of my favorite places to run into, and we get chicken stir fry, shrimp stir fry, chicken satay, we get spring rolls, we get dumplings, they have smoothies, and I end up carrying like 4 bags out, and people will be like, oh, you having a party? I'm like, no, I just have a 20-year-old son who eats a lot of food. Coming up still on the show, 4-5 minutes from now, your chance to win a night out from Theater Calgary. It is Little Shop of Horrors, a beloved story about the killer plant. You could be going for free, but first, let's take a look into Tony King's newsroom.
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14: The NDP has taken Calgary Shaw in a by-election in which vote splitting among Conservatives might have been a factor. Progressive Tory Party candidate Kyle Joseph tallied nearly 1,000 votes, but NDP Kyle Campbell's margin of victory was fewer than 600 votes over the UCP's Mike Derry. Prime Minister Mark Carney wants private investors to take over operations at Canada's 4 largest airports, including YYC. Carney says the goal is to shift federal spending on major airport operating costs towards smaller regional airports and other local infrastructure projects. Alberta preparing for the respiratory virus season, and experts like Dr. Craig Jenny at the U of C say data from Australia used to predict Canada's flu season points to an early spike in flu cases. It appears about half of Canadian parents with adult children still help them out with day-to-day expenses. A new RBC report says 51% of parents surveyed in early July provided financial support for their grown children over the past year. Just ahead of QR Calgary Time Saver Traffic, I'm Tony King.
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16: Hey, good morning. We've got a couple of issues along Deerfoot Trail right now, starting in the southeast on northbound Deerfoot just after 130th Avenue. A crash on the right side of the road with fire truck on scene. It's a backup of about 10 minutes towards Mackenzie Town. Doesn't look like 52nd Street is going to save you much time, so I would just keep over to the left side, or you could even head through Douglasdale on Douglasdale Boulevard just to bypass. On the north end of Deerfoot, southbound, just after 64th Avenue, crews on scene to a crash in the left lane. Big backups there towards Airport Trail. It's about 15 to 20 minutes to get through. A really tough one to get around as well. If you are grabbing Stony Trail through the northeast, some construction-related delays southbound just after Country Hills Boulevard, so that will extend your drive a bit. Also in the northeast through Saddle Ridge, watching for that earlier incident at 88th Avenue and 60th Street. And on the west end of the city, it's just the usual delays along Glenmore Trail eastbound out of the southwest and Crowchild out of the northwest, slowing down around Shaganapi. 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
2: 403-974-8255. It is one question, killer plant trivia. If you get one question right, one little question, you are going for a night out to see Little Shop of Horrors from Theatre Calgary. Beloved story of the florist who's got a plant that's gone a little crazy and hungry all at the same time. Here's how we're doing this. Our friend Merle Coombs from your beloved show on Sundays, Let's Talk Gardening, and Spruce It Up Garden Center has agreed to join us to do your killer plant trivia. One question, you get it right, you're going to the show. If you get it incorrect, we will open it up to the text line and everyone has a chance to jump in on your question and rip these tickets from you. Let's go over here to the phones. Welcome to the show. Is this Dana?
9: Good morning.
2: Good morning, Dana. What's going on a Tuesday?
9: I'm driving to town in the rain to get supplies for the family farm.
2: Okay, well, you've got it all going on. You're out and about. You're enjoying the weather. You're doing the work of life. And now you have a chance for some more farming, plant, natural world in your life because we could be sending you to the Little Shop of Horrors about a beloved, famous killer plant.
9: Awesome.
2: Here's what we're going to do. I'm going to give you a question read by our very own Merle Coombs. You have to answer one question and one question only. Are you ready to hear your question?
9: I'm ready.
2: Okay, here we go.
8: It's killer plant trivia to win tickets to Theatre Calgary's Little Shop of Horrors. Here's Merle Coombs from Let's Talk Gardening and Spruce It Up Garden Center. Here's your question.
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2: Shout out to Bev. Bev just sent a text, 403-974-8255, saying, I like these little nuggets. these little visits from Dave McIver.
3: I like being here. And if we can please one person, we'll just keep doing it.
2: Bev, we're riding on your happiness today. We only need you, Bev.
3: You know who's not pleasing me whenever they get to 500 is the Toronto Blue Jays.
2: Oh, come on, Blue Jays. They're just making this so dramatic.
3: What is this curse? Every time they get to 500, they lose. And they generally lose two or three. And it happened again last night.

0: Man, would you like two of those games back?
1: Well, and like we were talking earlier, it was like, well, the Guardians lost at least last night. And it's like, yeah, but if the Blue Jays won, then they were tied with the Guardians in the wild card race. So we'll see what the Blue Jays can do here, because there's only, what, 11 games left or something like that, and they need to make up a game. They do have the tiebreaker with the Guardians, but they need to finish at least even with them at the end of the season to get into the playoffs. So I don't know if they're going to do it. Problem is, you got the Rangers coming up here, and they haven't played against the Rangers. When they play against the Rangers, it doesn't go well. Like, they'll get back to 500 today, maybe. Maybe they won't.
0: The problem is, we're living off the glory days, the stories, and the wants.
1: Yeah, we just want last year. Just bring it back.
0: Look at us saying last year at the same time, Bev. Did you hear that?
1: Start hitting home runs, Vladdy.
0: It's all we need.
1: Jeez.
0: Hey, coming up next on the show, question, personal question. When you eat something, is it for taste or is it for texture?
2: This is Global News. I'm Tony King, mostly cloudy and 7 at 8:30. The opposition NDP have flipped an historically conservative seat in the Calgary-Shaw by-election. Except for Rachel Notley's orange wave in 2015, conservative parties have held that seat dating back to 1971. Unofficial results from the by-election show Kyle Campbell of the NDP won over the UCP's Mike Derry by nearly 600 votes. Alberta NDP leader Nahed Nenshi says the outcome sends a message to the Danielle Smith government ahead of next month's referendum.
3: So this is a precursor to the referendum, but it's also a precursor to the next general election. This means no Conservative seat in Calgary is safe. It also means no Conservative seat in Alberta is safe for the Conservatives.
2: Premier Danielle Smith has congratulated Campbell and promised to work with him to ensure that the needs of Calgary Shaw are met. Coming up, the PM wants new management at major airports. But first, QR Calgary, time saver traffic.
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5: Hey, good morning. We've still got an incident on Deerfoot Trail southbound just after 64th Avenue in the left lane. We're seeing a backup stretching to about Country Hills Boulevard. 20 minutes to get through, but still the quickest route. If you're going to take Métis Trail or Beddington, it's still going to be about the same amount of time. Stony Trail on the north end of the city is also a bit busy heading through the construction near Country Hills Boulevard, so keep that in mind. Good news on the south end of Deerfoot, though. The earlier incident northbound after 130th Avenue is cleared. Just the usual delays now approaching the Anderson construction zone. And over in the southwest, getting reports of a crash on Glenmore eastbound just before 37th Street, backups to Sarcee. Discover Knix. That's K-N-I-X. 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For QR Calgary Time Saver Traffic, I'm Brandy Warren.
2: Calgary International, Toronto Pearson, Vancouver, and Montreal airports could all be soon run by private operators. Prime Minister Mark Carney made the announcement at his investment summit in Toronto this morning, adding the federal government would retain ownership of the land and assets. Carney says the goal is to shift federal spending on major airports operating costs to local projects.
6: We will reinvest the tens of billions of dollars of capital that we raise into infrastructure that Canada needs for the next generation. That will mean investing in regional airports, providing better and more affordable regional and remote air connections. It will mean a better passenger experience.
2: The overall goal of the investment summit is to attract $1 trillion in new investment in the Canadian economy over the next 5 years. Fire crews continue their efforts to knock down a stubborn southeast landfill fire that started more than a week ago. After a tour of the site yesterday, Fire Chief Steve Dongworth said crews are facing a challenge of finding where the fire is smoldering due to its size.
7: We're doing our best to contain the smoke, and maybe we'll snuff out the fire in that process if we can cut off the oxygen to the fire.
2: Alberta Environment released air quality numbers last night showing there is a low overall health risk for most Calgarians, except for residents who are directly downwind of the fire during periods of elevated smoke concentrations. Statistics Canada says this year's census recorded a 98.4% response rate, among the highest levels ever reported nationally. The census collects information every 5 years on

0: age, gender, marital status, and language use to help shape electoral boundaries, programs, and government funding. StatCan is compiling the results and plans to release 7 batches of census data starting in February. U.S. President Donald Trump is slamming the U.S. Supreme Court today after it rejected his push to restrict mail-in voting in this year's midterms. In a social media post today, Trump says the justices who opposed him were, quote, not the people I interviewed. State election officials had argued there was not enough time to make changes for the November 3rd midterm elections and said their systems were already secure and accurate. Breaking news when it happens, our next scheduled news at 9 o'clock. I'm Tony King.
1: The last time the Flames called QR Calgary home, Lord Stanley was hoisted. 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
0: Environment Canada Calgary weather, cloudy with showers and a high of 12 today, clearing overnight, a low of 4 with a risk of frost, then sunny and 18 tomorrow, 21 Thursday and Friday, 23 on Saturday. Right now, it's 7 degrees.
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2: 8:36 Tuesday morning. Welcome to QR Mornings. Every week we look into the world of our food and our drink and our fun with our very own French chef, Xavier Lacaze of XL Cuisine. Welcome back. Happy Tuesday, chef.
3: Good morning, Sarah.
2: I learned a new phrase this week, and I thought this is absolutely something we have to talk about with chef, because I learned the phrase mouth feel, which is the phrase that describes orally how we feel when we put food into our mouth. Mouth feel. Is this something you say, you use, or is this a weird food term that I'm just splashing at you right now?
3: No, I think it's something very present when any chef in any restaurant designs dishes or menus. I think mouthfeel has become very important in our world as part of the craving aspect or an expectation to have a surprise or a little kind of entertainment while we're eating.
2: This is a story I read. It's in the Associated Press. And the headline is, texture is having a crunchy, gooey moment in the food and beverage industry. And it says that more now than ever before, diners, food lovers are looking as much to the texture of their food as much as the flavor. And honestly, I've never actually thought about the texture. I know I love really crunchy. I know I like hard foods. But when you go out for dinner, I always think it's the flavor. But how much of this is texture for you right now?
3: Texture is a big part of everything. I think it's been added to menus for much longer in North America than where I come from in Europe. And that's the first thing I noticed 20 years ago when I came to North America was how much texture was present in every dish or every bite. And I think it's an expectation. We don't notice it. We just don't talk about it. But most of the craveable food that we think of or have that texture, whether it's a French fry, whether it's fried chicken. So texture is so important in how we eat and what we eat.
2: See, and I think what happens, at least for me, is I thought the texture was the flavor. So you say like, oh, the fries were delicious. They were so crispy and hot. That's right. Texture, though. That's not necessarily the taste of the fries. That's the crisp.
3: Well, exactly.
2: Yeah.
3: Exactly. And some French fries we eat, which we won't name brands, but there's barely any potato in there. But it's all about the texture and the crunch and the mouthfeel, as you just mentioned earlier. So texture is almost more important than flavor in some cases, or can take over on a weak or bad flavor if texture is great and memorable.
2: So here's another interesting little moment then. When you're building a whole dinner, it's one thing to get one thing and say, oh, the yogurt was really creamy or the fries were really crunchy. But when you're putting, say, potatoes and a steak and a vegetable on a plate together, are you actively going, okay, how are these textures all interconnecting and working together? Do you have to do the puzzle piecing of texture too?
3: I do personally, and I want to believe that most chefs think of that. Just to back to the example you just mentioned of a steak, potatoes, and vegetables, you have a lot of you don't have crunch in there. You have a lot of great flavors, but you don't have much texture. So you'll see chefs adding, I don't know, some fried onions on top of the mashed potatoes to create that texture. You have a weight, any type to add a crunch or something different that complements a dish will make it a better experience overall.
2: Now, as a chef, as someone who does a lot of catering and events, is there a texture you don't like, you don't love, you don't like to use because it's too hard or it's too soft? Is there a texture you shy away from?
3: No, it's not really a texture. It's that working in catering, we deal with transport. We deal with making food and almost like a delivery food, you know, where we want to make sure that food remains or keeps all its integrity through the transport or before the guests eat it. So it's planning around that and creating layers so the textures remain intact and they're not kind of a sandwich, for example, doesn't become soggy or a French fry doesn't become too soft within the 20 minutes of transport.
2: And the sogginess is so key because so many people, especially younger people, get their meals and their food through apps like Uber Eats or Skip or DoorDash. The transporting of those foods in the containers, the condensation and the moisture that comes down on them, I have yet to have a shrimp that has been delivered to my door that is good once it gets on my stoop.
3: I couldn't agree more, Sarah. For that reason, I'm a picky chef eater, but I would never, I struggle to order a burger, for example, to a delivery, knowing that it's been in a box for 30 minutes without knowing that the bun will be soggy or something like that. But on another side, there's so much study and work being done by those restaurants or chains or companies in regards to keeping that texture, like the coating on the French fry. Those coating have evolved so much, I find, in the past few years where 10 years ago, you would receive your fresh fries kind of soggy in the box, and now they still arrive to you 30 minutes after being cooked and keep their crisp. So there's some progress being made, but I also am trying to be forgiving towards those restaurants because what can you expect of a product that has been sitting in a box for 30 minutes? But I think the texture is being very taken very seriously by all restaurants.
2: The word of the day is mouthfeel. Mouthfeel. And this is the description of the oral sensation we have when we put something in our mouth and we're trying to figure out, is it soft? Is it hard? Is it crunchy? Is it gelatinous? How it feels in there? Because stories today say texture as much as flavor is important to us as we eat and make decisions of where and how we spend our money. Chef Xavier Lacaze of XL Cuisine joins us on Tuesdays to talk the food, the fun, the flavors, and the texture. Thanks so much for being here, Chef.
3: Thank you, Sarah.
2: 8:42 on your Tuesday. From mouthfeel to markets. How about that? We check in on what's going on with Rob Geary from the Popowich Carmeli Advisory Group, CIBC Wigundi. How are the markets looking at 8:42, Rob?
4: Well, they're red, so I don't know if we can link that to any kind of food or not, but there's definitely some selling pressure here this morning, Sarah, and that's on the back of higher yields and higher oil as well. So TSX currently down 222 points to 35,477. We have the Dow down 500 currently to 519.25. Oil up $2.32 to 103.71. Canadian dollar down 7 basis points, 71.84. And gold is down 27 to 43.24 an ounce.
2: This is an interesting headline for people in the market to buy or sell their home, or if they just like tracking this stuff. Canadian home sales fall in August.
4: Yeah, they obviously track this on a monthly basis. And, you know, these are the national averages, but it does give you a sense of what's going on. And month over month, home sales were down from July 0.7%. But on an annual basis, home sales are down almost 7% on an annual basis. So home price the home price index has come down as well. So what has changed over the last year? We have definite uncertainty right now. We have trade war, which causes people to, you know, am I going to have a job next month? You know, what is this going to look like? Inflation. And now you have rates. So bond rates have been in the headlines and mortgage rates go up comparatively from those. So I think that leaves people, you know, kind of feeling on the sidelines going, maybe we'll wait for rates to come down or see what happens. And that's why you have sales down in the month of August. I would expect the same in September as well. So we'll have to see if that puts some pressure on some supply demand to bring house prices down here.
2: All right. We will check in with Rob Geary this afternoon for the latest on markets and a big business story you need to know about. Have a fantastic Tuesday, Rob.
4: Yeah, you too, Sarah.
2: 8:44 Tuesday morning. Thank you for being with us. Still 15 minutes of this show to go, and then we step into the 9 a.m. free-for-all. Now, new on this show, because we know how critical it is, you know what's going on in your city and your province. At 8:45, new feature, Tony King from the newsroom gives you the latest headlines. That's coming up next.
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0: The NDP's Kyle Campbell is the MLA elect for Calgary Shaw, defeating Mike Derry of the UCP by 582 votes. NDP leader Nahed Nenshi calls the vote a precursor to next month's referendum. Fire crews continue efforts to knock down that stubborn southeast landfill fire that started more than a week ago. Alberta Environment air quality numbers released last night show a low overall health risk. Respiratory virus season is coming up quickly, and a Calgary infectious disease expert says we're looking at a typical winter. Dr. Craig Jenny says influenza, RSV, and COVID-19 will all be present, and he's hoping for better uptick in vaccinations this year, especially for the flu. A Widow's Bay wave slammed into the Emmy Awards on Monday night. The Apple TV show set a single-season record for a comedy with 14 wins, including Best Comedy Series and Best Actor. Just ahead of QR Calgary Time Saver Traffic, I'm Tony King.
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14: Hey, good morning. We've still got an incident in the northeast on Deerfoot Trail southbound just after 64th Avenue in the left lane. Backups are still stretching to about Airport Trail. It's a tough one to get around. You're not going to save any time by taking Métis Trail or Bedden. Stony Trail is even quite busy on the north end of the city. So if you can just keep over to the right, you're going to get through as quickly as you can. Also, out of the southeast to northbound lanes of Deerfoot Trail, still a bit busy approaching the Anderson Construction Zone. Out of the southeast, Glenmore Trail near 52nd Street, getting reports of a collision in the westbound lanes. Also out of the southwest, reports of a crash on Glenmore Trail eastbound approaching 37th Street. We're continuing to see delays even past that point as you continue towards the reservoir. And then northbound Crowchild Trail after 33rd Avenue, getting reports of a crash, backups towards the military museums. If you're coming out of the northwest, Crowchild Trail southbound is still pretty slow from Shaganapi Trail, just volume. $5 faves delivered to you? Yeah, it's real. Skip's delivering $5 deals all over Alberta. Fire up the app while this incredible deal lasts. Skip to the good part. For QR Calgary Time Saver Traffic, I'm Brandi Warren.
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2: I don't know, honestly, if I've ever been on a trip that I would call it an extravaganza. 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So what happens now, 9 to 10 a.m., it is the 9 a.m. free-for-all with Stacey Brotzel, 880 Ched. Shea Ganim, your regular guy, he's here from 10 to 1. Here's where things are different now. Ready? 1 to 4, it is the Courtney Theriault Show. 4 to 6, it is Flames Now with Pat Steinberg and Jock Wilson. 6 to 8, Mr. Ben Mulrooney steps in for his show. And then 8 o'clock on, it is Inside Sports. So a ton of different coverage, a ton of different conversation, and you can get a hold of us in a couple different ways. Text always. Dave McIver will tell you this is true. I look at this text line essentially 24 hours a day. 403-974-8255. And how I'd really like you to get in touch with us is on the answering machine. Throwback from 1988. The mayor is going to be here tomorrow morning. So if you have a question for the mayor, leave it on the answering machine. 403-444-4330.
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2: 8:57 with Dave McIver in on the sports desk. And why is it a sports desk? Because it's decorated in little footballs.
3: Yeah, there's some footballs over there. There's a couple little bobbleheads. Mm-hmm. Yeah, we'll sports it up as we go.
2: Do you know there's a bobblehead museum that just does bobbleheads?
3: Yep, I did know that. There's also a mascot museum.
2: Cool.
3: Yeah. And they do Hall of Fame. Maybe it's the mascot Hall of Fame. I don't know. Somebody let me know.
2: I would like to be a mascot for one day just to see how.
3: You have been.
2: No, but I mean officially. officially for one of our sports teams, just to see what it's like to be in the costume, dancing, parading around, how hot it is in there.
3: You don't want to do that.
2: I do.
3: No,
2: I do. Yes, I do.
3: You want to do that for a whole day and then you're going to get in there for half an hour on like a day when it's 28 degrees outside and it's 60 and you're 60 degrees inside your costume and you'll be like, yeah, I don't want to do this for a whole day.
2: Maybe it's my calling.
3: Yeah, it's quite possible. You were a good football.
2: I did dress up as an inflatable football. I do like the costumes.
3: Yes, you do like the costumes. Maybe a bit too much. Just saying.
2: There's never too much costume.
3: You're a Halloween person then.
2: My husband is psychotic Halloween, and I follow along in the path, too.
0: You want to be a hockey puck this year?
2: Yeah?
0: Yeah.
2: Easy?
0: Very easy. Actually, maybe tough.
2: No, you get a little paper mache, papier mache, and you build it out.
0: Do you go horizontal or vertical?
2: You would go, horizontal.
0: Well, I'd go vertical.
2: Oh.
0: Like the football. Because imagine if that football was inflated horizontally, mm-hmm. you wouldn't get anywhere.
2: Mm-hmm. I see what you're putting down.
0: You got to think about your movements, Sarah.
2: I see what you're putting down.
0: Calgary Flames last night, they had the next-gen game, Sarah. It did not go the way they wanted it, I don't think. A 6-1 loss to the Oilers. But hey, going to be interesting to see what happens now with all these young fellers, because they're going to be heading back to their WHL teams mm-hmm. and all their junior teams and wherever they're going to, wherever they came from. So we get to watch a little bit. There was about 9,000 people last night. They only did the lower bowl and a little bit of the second bowl. So good crowd. Maseo Phillips, he was kind of the highlight of the night for the Flames. Had a good scrap in the first period. Adyar Suniev scored for the Flames. And we'll see what happens moving forward, because Sunday, Sarah, we kicked the preseason off.
2: Mm-hmm.
0: Seattle Kraken right here on QR Calgary.
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4: This is Global News. I'm Tony King. Mainly cloudy and 7 at 9 o'clock. Voters in Calgary Shaw have spoken and will send the NDP's Kyle Campbell to the legislature. Campbell flipped the historically conservative riding in yesterday's by-election, outdistancing UCP candidate Mike Derry by almost 600 votes. NDP leader Nahed Nenshi says it sends a clear message ahead of next month's referendum.
5: This means that 35 days from today, we send Danielle Smith and her separatist pals packing. And within a year from now, we give Albertans the NDP government they deserve.
4: The premier has congratulated Campbell and says her government will work with the MLA-elect to ensure the needs of the riding are met. Prime Minister Mark Carney wants to see private investors operating Canada's four largest airports in Calgary, Toronto, Montreal, and Vancouver. He says proceeds from private investors taking over major airport operations would go into nation-building projects and local transportation infrastructure aimed at easing commutes. In a fireside chat at an investment summit in Toronto today, Carney says he wants to hear from investors.
6: There's a lot of experience in this room with managing infrastructure assets around the world, whether it's Heathrow or other airports, Sydney, other airports around the world. So what are the lessons from that? What should we avoid? How do we do this in a way that works best for the customers, the Canadians and visitors who are flying, the workers at the airport?
4: The overall goal of the investment summit is attracting $1 trillion in new investment in the Canadian economy over the next 5 years. New 50% U.S. tariffs took effect today on Canadian outboard motorboats and metal and paper products. It's the latest wave of tariffs since Canada walked away from formal trade negotiations with the U.S. last month. At the same time, the Americans are lifting some of their previous 50% tariffs on Canadian cement, sugar, toilet paper, and fishing rods. Flu season just around the corner, and a Calgary infectious disease expert says influenza, RSV, and COVID will all make an appearance this season. Dr. Craig Jenny says we're looking at a typical virus year in Alberta. Experts like Jenny look to winter in Australia for an idea of what's coming our way.
8: This year in Australia was actually a very early spike in flu cases. These things were easily transmissible. They hit early in the season, and because of that, many people were not yet vaccinated when the virus first arrived. So we're using that information to try and predict what's going to be happening here in Alberta as we move into our winter.
4: Flu shots are available free of charge for everyone over the age of 6 months, but COVID and RSV have more restrictions on who gets the free vaccine. It appears about half of Canadian parents with adult kids still help them out financially with day-to-day expenses. A new report from RBC says 51% of parents surveyed back in early July say they help their grown children with groceries, unexpected expenses, and rent over the past year. On average, the report finds that parents gave over $6,100 last year, 24%, though, gave more than $10,000. It's 9:03.
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4: Environment Canada Calgary weather, cloudy with showers and a high of 12 today, clearing overnight, the low 4, there is a risk of frost. Sunny tomorrow, a high of 18, sunny and 21 Thursday and Friday, Saturday sunny and 23. It's 7 degrees. Breaking news when it happens, our next scheduled update at 9:30. I'm Tony King.
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It's the 9 a.m. free-for-all on QR Calgary 770 and 880 Chat.

0: Good morning, everyone, and welcome to the 9 a.m. free-for-all 905. Stacey Broadsell up here in Edmonton at 880 CHED, joined by QR Calgary's Sarah Crosby. Good morning, Sarah.
1: I love that you said up here, because I always describe things to my husband direction like that. I'll say, oh, we're going up, we're going down, we're going to go left. And he's like, no, we're not. North, south. I'm like, I have no sense of direction. I say we're going up, we're going up.
0: Well, normally I do have a sense of direction in the city because I know where West Edmonton Mall is. So I know where West is. And so that's how I know where everything else is. That is my geographical center here in the city. But yeah, up here in Edmonton compared to down there in Calgary, I do have to give a huge shout out to the male listeners of these radio stations.
1: Male? Yes,
0: because... Man, you smartened up and you showed up to protect your own health. Let's talk about the man van that was on Shea Ganim's show yesterday. And there was a man van here in the parking lot, the back parking lot at 880 CHED. And also they were sent in Calgary to the man van at a London Drugs on Country Hills Boulevard. And I have to say, when I was leaving the parking lot, Shay, when I was leaving for work, I was shocked at how many men were in line getting their prostate checked. And we're just talking about it's a blood test. Yep. You're not dropping your pants and coughing. You just a simple blood test. And this is something that you said was life-saving. Or it could be life-saving.
2: Absolutely,
0: you could have saved a life yesterday.
2: Yeah, that's in fact, the CEO of the Prostate Cancer Center in Calgary, Jeff Davison, who they operate the man vans, said there's no doubt about it. We tested. We just got the final numbers. I think Calgary actually outdid Edmonton a little.
0: Wow.
2: Bit,
0: okay.
2: Which surprised
0: what are
2: me.
0: The numbers?
2: I want to say 86 in Calgary and 78 in Edmonton. I'll
0: really?
2: Have to double check.
0: Okay.
2: But that was all we could do. We had to shut it down, Stacey. We had to say...
0: Turn people away.
2: At about noon, we went on the air and said, hey, listen, if you're not in line now, we're not going to let anybody else in line. Because they have public health nurses and you know, retired nurses and stuff that actually do the blood tests. And they work in three-hour shifts. So it was from 10 to 1. They're done at 1. So it was kind of like, okay, you know, we probably could have kept going. But they're staffed, and that was the end of their shift. So they had to go. So we had to cut it. But... I was amazed at how, like, I got down there, we started at 10, of course, and when I went down there at about 9:45, there was a lineup. I was like, well, yeah, and it was cold, and it was windy, it was not nice, but, they just kept coming. It's a weird thing, when we talk about prostate cancer, and we talk about the man van on the show, we always get a huge reaction. We had people calling in yesterday who'd been through the man van, and had been... You know, diagnosed and found out, and now they've gone through treatment and they're okay and things like that. So, one in six Alberta men will be diagnosed with prostate cancer, and a lot of them don't know.
0: And right? One in three if it's in your family.
2: One in three if it's in your family. And one in three if you're Black, Caribbean, Indigenous, the risk goes up. So, there's all kinds of different, you know, risk factors. And yeah, one in three if it's in your family. There's no symptoms, there's no way of knowing, and people just don't get tested. But if you do, yeah, it can save your life because your chances of recovery for that particular kind of cancer are so much better if it's detected early.
1: Do you know what I think happened, Shay, is that one, it's about the ease of it. It's easy, it's quick, it's fast, it's get it done. But I also think by putting your name, your face, your show on it, you give people sort of a buddy moment so they can say, I'm going to hang this on Shay. Like, oh, Shay Ganim told me I should go do this. And it takes some of the weirdness, awkwardness out of it because they can put it on you, which I think is a great way to get people in.
2: I think we just we need to talk about it, right? That's it. We just need to. And it's like you say, it's the ease part because I mean, I had just turned 50 and I saw him at a trade show. And I thought, you know, I should do this. I know I should do this, but I don't have a doctor. I wasn't going to make an appointment. It was like, oh, well, they're right here. It's going to take me 5 minutes. So that's what it is. They just make it that easy.
0: But I think, isn't this a signal to the powers that be, to our health minister, that we should be delivering things like this differently, taking this is preventative medicine,
2: 100%.
0: Right? And this is much easier than if you catch it early. It's a cheaper to treat.
2: Oh,
0: much better outcomes than if you catch it when it is too late. When, you know, if you don't have a family doctor, like what 600,000 Albertans don't have a family
2: so
0: doctor,
2: many.
0: That this is an accessible way. That you can just show up at 880 Ched or at London Drugs or at the Boat and the Sportsman Show, right?
2: Fast,
0: and then
2: free.
0: Maybe this is something needs to be expanded, whether it's diabetes testing. You know, I did talk about, hey, can we have a mammogram van? Apparently there is. Somebody texted me saying, I got my mam. I don't know how that works because they're pretty big machines.
2: Yeah.
0: I don't know. Let me know more about the mammogram van, but maybe it's time to take healthcare to the people.
2: Well, what they say, especially for people in rural communities, smaller communities, indigenous communities, far north communities, things like that, like they go once a year and the same guys show up every time because that's where they go and do it. They don't have ready access to a family doc or whatever the case may be. So they rely on this for that service. And like you say, you take it to where the guys are and guys will do it. I will say this, Gail Godlover dragged her husband down yesterday. We only had one woman stand. I think she stood in line with him all the way just to make sure he actually went through it. All the other guys showed up on their own, but Gail actually brought her 63-year-old husband down and said, she was heard me talking about it last week and said, you're going. We're going on Monday morning. So she brought her husband down and got him tested. 63, never been tested before. Has no idea. So good on you, Gail. Sometimes you'll have to take charge.
1: This is also a good opportunity, I think, though, to remind people that, especially in Calgary, we do have new family doctors here accepting patients.
2: Yeah.
1: So years ago, there were no family doctors. You could not get in. You had to go on a wait list and take someone across the city. But we've had family doctors on the show who have moved here from other parts of the world. They have open spots, and they're saying, we're taking them. So you've got to sort of check in the windows of doctors' offices and poke on social media and make the phone call again, because there are doctors now taking you. If you just got put off and frustrated and you haven't had one in years, this actually is a good time to start poking around and looking again.
0: Yeah, I think you can call 811 and they usually have a list of doctors that are accepting patients.
2: Alberta Health Service, if you go to their website too, they have a little thing.
0: They have a list of
2: who's looking
0: doctors
2: for new patients.
0: Before I let you go, I do want to get your take on the by-election results. Calgary Shaw yesterday, it has turned orange after Rebecca Schultz, a UCP MLA, former cabinet minister. She quit earlier this year, so her seat was up for grabs. And who ended up winning it was the NDP. I think a bit of a shock. What's your take on it?
2: Yeah, I think it definitely is a bit of a shock. I was going through some of the results. In the last election, the UCP won it by 10%. The election before that, they won it by 40%, 65 to 25%. It is considered to be a very, very safe conservative seat, other than 2015, which was that anomaly, right? I don't know. I mean, Nahed Nenshi is characterizing it as an indication that the referendum's going to fail, which I agree with, but I don't think this has anything to do with that, and that we'll have an NDP government in the next election. I don't know if I'd go quite that far. But, you know, we read into by-elections. We always have. You know, we did with the federal ones that were just done on August 31st. It is voters having an opportunity to come out and express how they feel about the way things are going. There's no other way to look at it. And obviously some frustration in what used to be a very, very true blue riding that isn't today. So there's any way you slice it, it's a setback for the UCP, no doubt about it, and a big win for the NDP.
1: Former Premier Jason Kenney, though, did muse about this, and he said, hey, conservatives, you got to wake up here, because maybe this is a statement on the UCP. Maybe this is a little bit of like a left-leaning love letter to the Liberal Party of Canada right now. And he said, pay attention to this. It was a by-election, only had 16% turnout, but you can't let these things happen and not say, hold on a moment, what am I actually seeing unfolding here?
2: Yeah. You don't want to read too much into it, but I think it's obvious when it's something that big of a change. There's something there, right? But yeah, like you say, the turnout for by-elections is always so low.
0: 16%. That's kind of...
2: But it was by-elections that ultimately brought down Justin Trudeau. That's where the party came around and said, okay, we keep losing these by-elections in diehard Liberal ridings. It's time for you to go. And slowly but surely, he did, right? So I don't know.
0: What do you think about they're talking about vote splitting because the Tory party mounting a candidate, Peter Guthrie's party. And even there was like pictures, there were signs that said, conservatives, don't split the votes. I'm not sold that it was a vote split the conservatives.
2: No.
0: I think maybe those people might have held their nose and voted NDP. right? So it could have been a vote split on that side as well. I don't think this Tory party, there are conservatives, but they're progressive conservatives. And I think that they would have probably parked their vote with the NDP, probably reluctantly, as opposed to voting UCP.
2: Well, what did they get? 270 votes, right?
0: I thought 1,000.
1: No. The progressive Tory candidate got 978 votes. He's a teacher named Kyle Joseph.
2: Okay, yeah.
1: But Kyle Campbell, the NDP candidate, only won by 582.
0: Yeah.
1: So those 1,000 votes, depending on which way they would have gone, those are an interesting 1,000 votes, I think, for
2: Kyle Joseph,
1: the progressive Tory party.
2: Yeah, I think it's disappointing if you're that Tory party. I mean, I guess it's a two-party system. But yeah, I mean, that will be something that the conservatives have to face. They talked about that. That's why they tried to get the name conservative taken out of that party, right? And were ultimately successful in doing so. I don't know. I think that's there's no question. But like you say, Stacey, some of them, I don't know. Would they have gone to the would that be NDP voters? I don't know.
0: I think it's probably a mix of both. Mix of both. If they only had two choices.
2: Well, that's what you do.
0: Yeah.
2: Actually, the Liberals got a handful of votes, too.
0: The Liberal Party?
2: Yeah. They got like 600, 700 votes.
0: The who? The what?
2: John Roegoven, their leader, was running for it.
0: Who?
2: I know. The only guy who wanted the job.
0: Why is it still around? I don't get it.
2: Yeah, they had 602 votes yesterday. So
0: we're going to actually be talking to Kyle Campbell, the elected MLA for Calgary Shaw, NDP. It is turning orange. We're going to talk to him coming up after the 9:30 news, and I'm sure you're going to be talking about it on your show as well. Shea Ganim's show goes from 10 until 1. Well, did you see this story of a female athlete over the weekend competing in high rocks? It's this new competitive sport. Her bowels blew, but she kept on going. Shay's like, what are you talking about?
1: Shay, look at the photos.
0: Look at the photos, Shay. Changes are coming to high rocks because of what happened to her. We're going to take a look at it next.
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0: Good morning at 9:20 of the 9 a.m. free-for-all, and you can call me the commode correspondent or maybe the queen of potty talk. Last week we were talking about bidets, and now we're going to talk about something that happened over the weekend that may turn your stomach, but it's changing sports competitions as we know it. I don't know if you saw the pictures, but Hyrox, it is this new, it's kind of like CrossFit, but it's really intense exercise where competitors, they go to events, competitions right around the world. They compete in this. And there's this picture of this female athlete, strong as heck, who had a sudden and accidental fecal incontinence. And she had,
1: she pooped her pants.
0: Yeah,
1: say the horrors.
0: She had brown streams down her leg, and she kept on going. And the photos and the videos all over the place. She actually won. This happened in China, and she won. Like, she's one of the best at this Hyrox sport. For people who don't know what Hyrox is, did you know what Hyrox is?
1: I see it because it comes up in my social media all the time, this sort of like endurance with different obstacle strength trial moments. It's all the rage right now. Like, very strong, very athletic people are doing this as like, this is like running, competing 2.0.
0: Yeah, it's insane what these athletes do. We talked to our fitness expert, Char Vajant, about it and exactly where it started and exactly what it is.
2: And it started with about 650 athletes, and it's expanded to 100 plus cities across 35 countries and about a million participants. And it's 8 1-kilometer runs with 8 functional stations, and it's standardized indoor fitness race. So you run for 1 kilometer, then you do a 1,000 meter ski erg, which is a machine. Then you run for another kilometer, then you do a 50 meter sled push. Then you run for another kilometer and you do a 50 meter sled pull. Then you run for another kilometer and you do a burpee, a broad jump for 80 meters. Then you run for another kilometer and you do a 1,000 meter row. Then you run for another kilometer and you do a farmer's carry for 200 meters. Then you do another 1 kilometer run and you do a sandbag walking lunge for 100 meters. And then you run for another kilometer and you do 100 reps of wall balls.
0: Well, no wonder. Are you in, Sarah Crosby?
1: So there are also these events where you do them as a tag team, you do them as a plus one. And so I've said to my son, could we do this at some point together? And he's like, you would have to train for 2 years. I'm like, I understand that. I'd have to be retired. The idea of it is thrilling. I don't know if I could ever execute it. Probably not. But the videos of it, when they're not from this woman, are really cool.
0: Yeah, no, it is intense. And of course, the photos of this happening sparked intense debate online because you're talking about, I guess, cheering this woman on and was like, go girl. Despite what's dripping down your pants and your legs, you're still going with it. But of course, let's talk about the public hygiene factor of this and the biohazard safety on shared gym equipment, right? Like, this is a fast competition and it's all over the floor. It may be on the gym equipment. Event organizers had to isolate the lanes. They had to replace, they were ripping up the carpet, Sarah, and deep cleaning the venue after this happened. And so now they're upgrading the rule book. They're updating it, saying, okay, I guess this is going to happen because the exercise is just so darn intense that they're allowing race directors to withdraw competitors for hygiene and medical risks. And good for her. She was sent to hospital afterwards to get some hydration. And she's like, okay, this is what happens in this sport. But is it worth it?
1: This does happen, though, in other endurance events like marathons, race walking. It happens. The difference is in a marathon or a race walk is you're sort of on your own outside. You're not on the ground doing burpees, doing sled pulls. So it's a different beast, but this isn't brand new. This does happen. You can look up the videos. There's been Olympic events where this has happened. It's just so gross. And I have to tell you, I have the worst gag reflex. Like, when I'm taking out the recycling, I lose it. So I wouldn't have been able to compete because I would have I would have
0: gagged the entire time.
1: I would have had to have pulled myself. I'm getting upset about it, thinking about it. I would have had to remove myself because I would have gagged myself into oblivion.
0: Yeah. But is there anything that would be worth that? Like, I would pull the pin. I guess she trained for this. She's working hard. But I'd be like, yeah, find me the nearest washroom at this point. But I guess when you're an elite athlete, this is what you do. This is what you strive for. And this is just something that happens where your body's like, I can't hold this anymore. I'm doing too much.
1: And do we put too much ick, gross, gag on this when it's just a body function? We talked on both of our shows about teachers in the United States. This was something Hal Anderson brought up about fart corners. And teachers having these fart corners in classrooms. Is the world morphing and moving to a more...
0: No, I think there's diseases attached to fecal matter, right? Like, we're talking about the lettuce and it contaminated by fecal matter and getting people sick. No, this is a biohazard issue. This is not bad smelling air like farts. I think this is something that's super serious, and they should have called the race, I think, just to protect the safety of the other competitors. But a fascinating story. Well, coming up, we're going to be talking to the new MLA for the Calgary Shaw riding. What does this NDP win mean? That's coming up after your news.
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3: 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I'm Tony King. Mostly cloudy and 8 at 9:30. Vote splitting among conservatives might have been a factor as the NDP took yesterday's Calgary Shaw by-election. Kyle Campbell's winning would go into nation-building projects and local transportation infrastructure. A 31-year-old Calgary man is charged after a YouTube account posted a threat to kill the prime minister. The RCMP and Calgary police began their investigation in late July. The man appears in Calgary court today. CBSA officers in Coutts seized more than 200 kilos of cocaine from two transport trucks back in July. Three people face charges. It's 9:31.
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3: Environment Canada Calgary weather. Cloudy, breezy, and 15 this afternoon. Cloudy with showers overnight, the low 6. Then we have sunshine for the rest of the day, or for the rest of the week, rather. Highs of 18 to 23 between now and Saturday. It's 9 degrees. Breaking news when it happens. Our next scheduled newscast at 10 o'clock. I'm Tony King.
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0: 9:32. 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This is an hour where QR Calgary partners with 880 Ched. My name's Sarah Crosby, down in Calgary. Stacey Brotzel up in Edmonton at 880 Ched. We are getting stories and texts and tales on our text lines from the story of the female athlete who had a situation in her race. And Stacey and I will go through them after the show and read them all, we promise. We are going to dip into those later. Thank you for all your messages. Right now, joined by someone who has probably not had a ton of sleep, may still be having some celebratory cake, and that is Kyle Campbell, who represents the NDP. He is the new MLA for Calgary Shaw, won the by-election last night in a seat previously held by the UCP and former cabinet minister Rebecca Schultz. First of all, welcome back to the show, Kyle. And second of all, congratulations.
1: Well, thank you so much. I'm absolutely delighted to be speaking with you again so soon.
0: So let's review who Kyle Campbell is. Represented the NDP in this by-election, Calgary Shaw. And he's got a couple nuggets around his name that are really interesting. Fourth generation Albertan, youth coach of baseball and basketball teams. And something that really fueled this trip into politics and you being ready to get into this is you were also a cancer survivor from only a few years ago.
1: That's correct. So much of provincial politics intersects with my life, and I'm a huge believer in community building because I've been an enormous beneficiary of that myself growing up here in the province.
2: Kyle, what do you think the message that was sent by Calgary Shaw viewers or voters yesterday by, you know, there's just 16% of them went bothered to go to the polls yesterday. But what do you think they wanted to send a message, obviously, because they switched parties? What do you think that message says?
1: I think it's twofold. One is it's a

0: clear message about priorities, that our current government has lost the plot with their separation referendum and the lack of action on education, healthcare, and affordability. And the second is, I think folks are really keen to cast their ballot for someone who gives them hope and will actually follow through on what they say. You know, people are really used to being told one thing and then seeing that another thing has been done. And I'm a say what you're going to do and then do what you're going to say person.
1: Kyle, did you feel like this was a tricky race or maybe even unfair? Because this wasn't just about stepping into politics. This wasn't just about understanding the needs of Calgary Shaw. You also had these other two factors on your platform that you had to confront, which was people wondering if this was a barometer for how the UCP was doing. And then you had the referendum thrown at you at the same time. There was a lot placed on this race that in a different time, different place, different riding wouldn't have to contend with.
0: Sure. I wouldn't characterize any of that as unfair. You know, we've been brought to this moment in time, but aren't we always in a precarious or tricky moment of time? And if you're willing to step up and put in the hard work, I think people are quick to recognize that. I went into this with no expectations, but knew that I needed to expend all of my efforts and energy. I've just left it all on the field, and I'm just so pleased with the results.
2: It really boils down when you're running in a race to retail politics. So that is knocking at the doors. I know you're like, okay, well, you can just put out a social media post and it'll reach more people. But, you know, seeing your candidate face to face is so super important. What did you hear at the doors? What were the top three things that you heard at the doors?
0: Yeah, you know, people were deeply appreciative of actually being, you know, having their door knocked on and having someone who's going to take time to listen. It's not just a quick 30 seconds, hi, vote for me, bye. You know, it's more, I'm open to most conversations to say, like, what's most important to you and your family right now? And with the back to school having happened during the RIP period, that came up so frequently. You know, the parents are concerned about the education status of their children. They're worried about how teachers have been treated by this province and their rights being taken away last year. And then, of course, like many folks are waiting for healthcare treatment. So they're waiting to see specialists, they're waiting for diagnostic imaging, or they might not have a family doctor. And I was really grateful that people opened up and told me these really real concerns. And I actually found door knocking to be personally impactful. I know I'm doing it for campaign purposes, but it really touched me that people were keen to have someone listen. And if they believed that I could do something about it, they told me their stories, and they totally have.
1: You said overnight that you had it on your bucket list to step into politics. You wanted to serve. By the way, we're talking right now to Kyle Campbell, the NDP new MLA for Calgary Shaw, who flipped the riding from blue to orange last night, won with 7,461 votes. You said, Kyle, that you wanted to do politics. This was on your bucket list. It just came earlier than expected. Was it something specific in the cancer journey? One day, one trip to the hospital, one conversation with your wife that made you get into this right now? Or has it been a years-long slow burn and now is the time? What was the moment that threw you into this?
0: You know, it's funny you asked that. There actually was a crystallizing moment where I knew I needed to do more. And actually, it was post-treatment. It was last year when our government was rolling out the policy about removing snacks from people receiving treatment outside the hospital. And it came to light that that was going to impact kids who were receiving chemotherapy outside the hospital. And that hit me so hard and made me so mad that we would be drawing the line at humanity and a 10-cent popsicle as what we should be cutting in our provincial budget. And I knew that I had to take action and do something because somebody has to care about the people impacted by these policies. It's not just politics. It meets someone's life. It might be one person or 1,000, but they're worth fighting for. And that's what really spurred me on.
2: Yeah, being a politician is tough. I am married to a recovering one. And the scrutiny, the long days, you go to like 7 different events and you don't eat a thing. When people hear, yeah, a politician was on my bucket list, do some people just go, what, are you out of your mind?
0: Well, maybe I am a little bit. So what I've found is that everyone involved in this must be a little bit out of their mind because they're so dedicated, passionate. They're working 12, 16-hour days. You know, we just ran a 28-day RIT period where, like, every single day, like, that was what we're doing from dawn to dusk. But it was amazing. You know, I've had two grandparents, like both my grandfathers were involved in politics. One was a MLA in BC and the other one was a mayor in Volk in Alberta. Their legacy has touched people. And while, you know, they both passed away when I was quite young, that legacy has left a real mark on me. And I think the best thing we can do is touch the lives of others around us.
1: So how do you think you got this done, Kyle Campbell? Do you think you got NDP supporters out to the polls and ready to take action? Do you think you flipped some UCPers who were frustrated? Do you say, okay, you know what? We did have the progressive Tory in play that changed things a little bit. How did you get this done? What is that moment where you're like, this is how we won?
0: You know, we had a remarkable organizational effort, and we had so many passionate new Democrats from across the city keen to help out and have their voices heard. You know, we're the only by-election that happened in the province at this time. And, you know, we became like this flashpoint of, you know, a little mini referendum on how the province is doing. And I think that we won over UCP folks. I've had many people tell me at their front steps, I've voted conservative my whole life and I cannot any longer. And often the cause for that flip was this referendum, that they're proud Canadians, and this debate on separatism was a bridge too far for so many residents. I think they're looking for solutions right now. We've heard quite a bit of grievance politics and finger-pointing and punching down on small minority groups within the province, and that rubs people the wrong way. People like their neighbors. They like who they see every day. They like who they run into at the grocery store and know that we should be acting on their behalf and doing what's right for them. So I think the Alberta NDP has brought a great vision to the table that we can work together and be a better government, a credible alternative to a long history of conservatism. And I think we have the right team to deliver that in our leader, Nahid Nenshi, and the amazing MLAs that compose the team.
2: Do you think this is a wake-up call for the UCP? Do you think they might start to reassess some of the things that maybe they're pushing through, maybe that aren't so popular with most Albertans?
0: I hope, to be honest, like it'll make our, you know, politics more competitive. This was a heck of a swing in results compared to 2023. But I do hope it's cause for reevaluation of their priorities because, you know, for most folks, these guys have lost the plot.
1: Last question here, Kyle. Does your family understand how your life has just completely transformed in the past 12 hours? Or is that sort of a, we'll talk about it at dinner tonight?
0: Do I understand how much my life has transformed?
1: Does your family, do they have an understanding that, like, husband and dad and, like, now very different times ahead?
0: No, it's funny you ask that. So it's totally evolving. My wife is totally on board. I think the pace of change has been, you know, it's going quick. So I think it's even more than we expected. We had no expectations about winning or losing. We just wanted to work hard. My boys have no idea what's going on. The only thing that they know for sure is that we're going out to a fancy dinner together. That was my pre-election period promise to them. And I think we're also getting a family cat because that was a promise that was extended to my oldest.
2: Yay! You'll never regret it.
0: I grew up with cats. I love cats. I'm delighted that we'll be having one.
1: Sorry, was the cat dad wins or loses, we get a cat?
0: Yes.
1: That's the most incredible part of the story because you just got a lot busier. Life just got a lot more hectic. And now you've also got to find a cat. Just got a lot busier. Life just got a lot more hectic. And now you've also got to find a cat to welcome into the Campbell home. That is a great story, Kyle. Kyle Campbell is your new MLA for Calgary Shaw. Won last night with 7,461 votes. Fourth generation Albertan. Coached a bunch of youth teams and heavily involved with his family. And also critical moment in his life and his journey is a cancer survivor from just a few years ago. And now you have work to do and you have cat shopping to do. Kyle Campbell, thanks so much for joining the 9 a.m. Free for All.
0: Thank you so much for having me on. I really appreciate it.
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1: 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Edmonton, Stacey Brotzel, Calgary, my name is Sarah Crosby. 60 minutes of conversation about our cities, our province, things that are going on in our lives. What did you think of Kyle Campbell, Stacey?
2: Yeah, no, he seems like a pretty good guy, and our text line reflects that as well. Obviously, some people may not agree with his politics as he ran as an NDP member, but there's just it's so funny, just his enthusiasm and talking about his family and his wife being on board. And as I mentioned, I am married to a recovering politician, and it is not easy being the family member of a politician. And I think I escaped the worst of it. So this is pre-Donald Trump, my husband hasn't been elected in more than 10 years. So the real ugliness that we're seeing right now in politics, thank goodness I escaped it. Still, he's a lightning rod for criticism, so I do see that a lot. But you have to have leather skin. So for this wife, sometimes I meet people who are running for office and I'm like, girl, sit down with me and let's talk about how your life is going to change. And depending on the age of his kids, they seem a little bit younger. So hopefully they're not on social media and they see all of the stuff written about their dad, because you can sort of justify it in your own adult mind. But when these kids are reading really horrific things about, somebody that they think the world of, it's really hard to have those conversations. It certainly is. And just the schedule, the sheer schedule of an MLA, no matter if you're a conservative MLA, NDP MLA, whatever, it is insane. Mm-hmm. Even I'll just give you an example of my wedding. I had to schedule it on a certain date because he didn't have anything that weekend. But we got up Sunday morning. We got married on Saturday. We got up Sunday morning at like 8 a.m., we got married in Jasper, drove back to Edmonton because he had to be back for a ribbon cutting. That is how insane sometimes the schedule of a politician is. And you're going to, every weekend, they've got something. You go on vacation, people wonder where you are. You get stopped at grocery stores. People want to complain to you, say rude things to you. It's a whole different lifestyle. And just listening to him, it sort of brings up some stuff for me.
1: Here's the other interesting thing. And I bring this up because in Calgary, if you look at our city council, we only have two women sitting on council. We have very few women in politics in the city. And so the discussion is important to me of women in leadership, women in politics, women representing their city. This was a big list of names on this ballot. If you look at all these people who ran for Calgary Shaw to replace Rebecca Schultz, Kyle Campbell, NDP, Mike Derry, UCP, Kyle Joseph, Progressive Tories, John Roggeveen, Liberal, Rolly Ashdown, who is an independent. No women on the ballot. And so it has to be also a conversation we continue to have about women finding their way into politics. And I'm not saying you put them in to have a woman. What I'm saying is making sure everyone has a chance, an opportunity, the passion, the idea, the support to run, so that politics represents our families and our communities and our cities, because women are feeling, and this is fact, women are feeling so threatened by how crap we are to human beings on social media. It takes them away from wanting them to be involved.
2: Yeah, we have to make this a job that people want, because we want the best of the best running our governments. And that is so super important. And our genetic makeup a little bit different here on Edmonton City Council. So we had, I think the last city council, we had more females than males on council. I think it's a little bit more evenly split this time. But it's tough because women have to work twice as hard to be just as respected as a man. Their threats, their negative comments that they see online are worse. They are visceral. We're talking about rape threats. We're talking about threatening children. Those sort of things are exponentially worse than any threat that men get as well. So it is tough being a politician. So no matter whether you're a UCP, an NDP, a Liberal, whatever political stripe you are, they're all facing this, and it's difficult. So I do tip my hat to anyone who puts their name in the political ring, because it is not the easy job that maybe some people make it out to be.
1: Also, on this note of understanding people and wearing titles and feeling proud of them and being able to represent them, today is National Cowgirl Day, and I usually don't get into these days because there's a day for everything. But this day is actually pretty cool for someone in our province, because there's an artist here in Alberta. Her name is Renee Gould, and she focuses on doing and paintings of cowgirls and how they actually are represented in 2026. And so if you look at her work on her website, it's Renee Gould. She shows that a cowgirl can be very different now than the antiquated ideas we have of cowgirls from yesteryear. And they are musicians and entrepreneurs and business leaders and home organizers and everything that goes into being this role now. So she joined us today. The interview will be up wherever you get your podcasts. And she just said, let people in this province rock their job, their title, their space without coming for them. Because she said, if you don't have the old ideals of being a cowgirl here, you get judged hard. And she's working through her art to change that. She has very cool work.
2: So what was her definition of a cowgirl then? Was it I can dress up and put some cowboy boots on, but I only play one on Halloween. What's her definition? What is a cowgirl?
1: She said it used to be a cowgirl had to have land. You had to work the farm. You had to be in roping. You had to have this very classic background of being a cowgirl. And now it's the spirit and the community and the gathering. It's essentially you can be a working boss lady in the city of Calgary, in the Edmonton, and still have those roots and that heritage and that story to tell. So her name's Renee Gould. She often shows her work at the Calgary Stampede. And one of her most beautiful paintings is of her, actually, and it's on her land. And she's got a baby on a hip, a child on her leg. She's holding a gun and she's alone. And she's like, this is my life. This is how I want to be portrayed, that I can do this. And I got it all, and it's a little bit chaotic, but it's a really cool story today that recognizes all the different people in this province. And maybe some of us only wear the boots and the hats during Stampede, but she takes a different look at it.
2: Yeah, can you be a cowgirl without cowboy hats or boots or a gun?
1: I said, is a painting coming where you're holding a cell phone? And she said, Sarah Crosby, times are changing. that painting, that portrait could be the next one on the list.
2: Yeah, holding a cell phone in the middle of a concrete jungle. Can you still be a cowgirl, or can you just be one inside?
1: We get together every week at this time from 9 to 10. It is the 9 a.m. free-for-all. Thank you for listening. Thank you for joining us. Stacey Brotzel in Edmonton. My name's Sarah Crosby down here in Calgary.
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25: This is Global News. I'm Tony King. Mainly cloudy and 8 at 10 o'clock. Alberta New Democrats have flipped the longtime conservative stronghold of Calgary Shaw. Unofficial results from yesterday's by-election show the NDP's Kyle Campbell took 7,461 votes, nearly 600 more than the UCP's Mike Derry. Campbell tells the 9 a.m. free-for-all on QR Calgary he thinks the outcome sends a couple of messages.
26: It's a clear message about priorities. That our current government has lost the plot with their separation referendum and the lack of action on education, healthcare, and affordability. And the second is, I think folks are really keen to cast their ballot for someone who gives them hope and will actually follow through on what they say. You know, people are really used to being told one thing and then seeing that another thing has been done. And I'm a say what you're going to do and then do what you're going to say person.
25: In a social media post, Premier Danielle Smith congratulated Campbell and said her government would work with him to meet the needs of his constituency. Meanwhile, former Premier Jason Kenney says the result of the Calgary Shaw by-election should be a wake-up call for Albertans who are planning to send a message by starting the separation process in the referendum next month. On social media, Kenney says the NDP win in what he calls, quote, the most conservative part of urban Canada, shows a vote to separate is a vote to help the NDP win the next provincial election and for the Liberal Party of Canada to win far more Alberta seats. Prime Minister Mark Carney wants to see private investors operating Canada's four largest airports, including YYC. Speaking at an investment summit in Toronto today, Carney said proceeds from private investors taking over major airport operations would go into nation-building projects and local transportation infrastructure. When asked how he views privatization, Carney says governments need to consider the purpose of a privatization deal.
27: How is that going to make the experience of going to Pearson Airport, Calgary, Vancouver, Montreal, how is it going to make that experience better? Safe, more efficient, how's it going to keep costs down? How is it going to improve the experience for the workers at the airport?
25: Carney added the government is looking for concessions, not privatization, in these airport deals. YouTube posts containing threats to kill the prime minister have landed a Calgary man in serious hot water. RCMP and Calgary police were told about the posts back on July 28th, prompting an investigation. Investigators subsequently arrested and charged 31-year-old Jamie DaCosta with uttering threats. He appears in Calgary court today. Three people face charges after two separate cocaine seizures at the Coutts border crossing over the summer. CBSA says two commercial trucks arriving from the U.S. were referred for secondary examination, the first on July the 26th. CBSA officers found 80 bricks of suspected cocaine, weighing nearly 90 kilos. The driver and passenger were arrested. On July 31st, another truck was searched, yielding 107 bricks of suspected cocaine, weighing 125 kilos. It's 10:03.
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25: Environment Canada Calgary weather. Cloudy with showers and a high of 12 today. Clearing overnight, the low 4. There is a risk of frost. Sunny and 18 tomorrow. Sunny and 21 Thursday and Friday. Sunny and 23 on Saturday. It's 8 degrees. Breaking news when it happens. Our next scheduled update at 10:30. I'm Tony King.
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0: Good morning, everybody. Welcome to the show. It's Tuesday today, Tuesday, September the 15th. And it is a very, very, very busy day today. We got a bunch of things we're going to get into. We've got the investment summit that's now kicking off in Toronto. There is a ton of news coming out of that, not the least of which is Canada is offering up, I'm not going to say the sale of Canada's airports. That's not what they're talking about. But they want investors to take over large chunks of the operation of Canadian. I think you can characterize it maybe as privatization, but the assets, the land, everything will be maintained by the federal government, but entirely changing the way Canada's four largest airports operate. That includes Calgary, Toronto, Montreal, Vancouver. Something that's been talked about before, so we'll get into that. Also, a massive tax break for investment, huge tax break being announced by the federal government. Say what you will about Mark Carney. He's not sitting around in this thing. There are things happening and trying to drive things forward. And we'll get into a bit of a conversation today about where he might be headed with all that. We've got the by-election in Calgary Shaw. We'll get into that. We'll get the details on how big of a deal that is. I'm sure you heard in the news what was considered to be a safe conservative riding is no longer a conservative riding. It was won by the NDP last night in a by-election. It was Rebecca Schultz's seat. She was a cabinet minister. She stepped down. If you take a look at it, it looks like maybe the trend was there. Depends how you want to read into the by-election. But when she won the seat, not in the last election, but the one before that, so I'm going back to, 2019, it was a rout. The conservatives won that seat 65% of the vote. The NDP had 25%. They won it by 40% of the vote. But if you jump ahead to the last provincial election, which was in 2024 or 2023, the margin of victory was only 10%. So the NDP had already drastically cut into the margin of victory in the last election. And now you've got the by-election and they won. Narrow victory, less than 1,000 votes, somewhere around 800, 900 votes, somewhere in that neighborhood. Doesn't matter. They won the seat. You can split it a million different ways, and I'm sure depending on how you feel about the outcome, you will. Like 16% voter turnout. That's very, very, very, very, very, very low. Vote splitting, because the new upstart Tory party managed to pick up almost 1,000 votes. So did the vote on the right get split? And if it was only the UC put, I mean, there'll be a million different ways to analyze this. But at the end of the day, it's a pretty big loss for the UCP and a pretty big win for the NDP. So we will get into that today and a bit of analysis on how that might it doesn't change anything. We don't have a provincial election coming up for quite a while here, but if you listen to Nenshi talk, it sort of indicates where we might be headed when it comes to the referendum and the next general election, and on it goes. So we'll talk a bit about that today and maybe get your take on it too. I mean, how big of a deal is this? So lots to talk about there. We got to talk about the AI situation. The creators, well, not the creators, but the guys who run the biggest companies, your Anthropic and OpenAI and Elon Musk, all coming together now and saying, yeah, you know what? We really need to do something here. We need to be really careful. I think something happened last week. Maybe it was just the Huggy Face thing. And this is another thing. This is the problem. We have nerds in charge of so many things. Like I was saying to Brad earlier, you know, like in the Terminator movies, it was the Terminator robots run by Skynet that took over the world and wiped out humanity. And now for us, it's going to be AI agents invented by Huggy Face. It's just craziness. But anyway, they're saying, okay, we need to do some things here. And they'll take the first step and the companies will say, okay, we'll do the things, but we're going to need government to get involved here. And then they're going to need some kind of global governance. How would that even happen? I don't know, but I think something happened, maybe, that spooked them. And they said, oh boy, this is going much faster, much farther, and in ways that we didn't anticipate. We got to hit the brakes here. Because these guys are fierce competitors. It's a race to be first with everything with AI. And all of a sudden, all of the big guys came out on the same weekend and said, maybe we need to slow down. That might be a really good idea. So I don't know how they all got there, but some kind of realization. A lot of people are saying, nah, it's just hype. They want to make money off it. So that could very well be too. But we'll talk a bit about the latest developments, because one of them, the head of Anthropic, has come out with a bit of a game plan, a framework on what needs to be done to try and rein this in and make AI as safe as possible. So we'll have a conversation about that today and find out exactly what the plan is going to be. I do want to take a moment, though, and say thank you to all of you who came out yesterday and got a blood test, got your PSA level checked with the man van. If you were with us yesterday, you know we spent our morning with the man van. We had one set up at the station here in Edmonton. We had another one set up at a London Drugs in Calgary on Country Hills Boulevard. And we basically said, hey, guys, this is your chance. Come on out, get yourself tested. And I was absolutely blown away by the response and the number of men who were willing to come out, not only come out, but come out, stand in line on not a perfect morning by any stretch. Certainly here in Edmonton, it was a little cool. It was a little windy, but people stood in line, took their time on a Monday morning, and did what they had to do in order to get tested for their PSA level. Here's the numbers, right? These are the final numbers, according to the man van people, and I trust them. Edmonton had 84 men tested yesterday. Calgary had 96. Now, throughout the morning, when we were getting updates from the two man van locations, Edmonton was like way, way out in front. And at the end of the day, suddenly Calgary surged to a 12-point victory. Doesn't matter. Fantastic that we managed to get, you know, almost 200 men tested yesterday, which is fantastic. That's what it's all about. It's a great day for the man van, great day for us. And, you know, in speaking to Jeff Davison, who is the CEO of the Prostate Cancer Center, the people that run the man van, he was saying there's no question that lives will be saved because of this. 1 in 6 men in Alberta will be diagnosed with prostate cancer. And if you don't get checked and you don't catch it early, your chances of surviving, recovering go down drastically. It can be beaten if it's caught early. And there's a pretty good chance that we did exactly that yesterday. So fantastic. So good to see so many of you turn out on your own, too. There was only one guy that I saw that had to be accompanied by his wife yesterday. Gail brought her husband down. We put her on the radio yesterday. I think she wanted to make sure that he actually didn't just go and, you know, hang out with his buddies and have a coffee or something. She wanted to make sure that he actually went out and got tested. I don't know. But it was funny in speaking with the man van people. Said that's often how it works when they set up at a trade show or whatever the case may be. You'll see couples walking along and it'll be the wife sort of say, hey, you've been saying you need to do this for a long, long time. So why don't you go do it? And making it happen. It doesn't matter. Any way that it gets done is a good, good thing. If you couldn't make it out yesterday, because we did have to tell people eventually, we had to shut it down because our lineup was going to be longer than we could accommodate. And we told people you can't come anymore. Felt terrible about that. But if you missed it, go to prostatecancercenter.ca. They have all their clinics listed. We'll tell you about them when we know about them. There's a bunch more coming up. So if you couldn't come down and see us yesterday, I think there's one next weekend, if I remember correctly. They'll be around. The vans get around. And it's quick and it's easy and it's a simple blood test. So thanks to everybody who came out. Okay, we're going to take a quick break. Like I say, a whole bunch of topics to get into today. Does yesterday's by-election tell us anything about the upcoming referendum on October the 19th? I don't know. Nancy seems to think it does. I don't know. Maybe. I think there's a lot of frustration about the UCP. Maybe that bled into the defeat for them yesterday. Where's Mark Carney on this? He's been pretty quiet, right? If you think about it, there's maybe a good reason for that. Mark Carney had a front row seat to Brexit. We'll talk about that when we come back right after a break. Hi, folks. 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
7: 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I'm falling apart right in front. 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

0: So this is a precursor to the referendum, but it's also a precursor to the next general election. This means no Conservative seat in Calgary is safe. It also means no Conservative seat in Alberta is safe for the Conservatives.
1: Yeah, Nahed Nenshi calling last night's by-election victory in Calgary Shaw a precursor for the referendum. Okay, I don't know. Based on the polling, if it plays out the same way, that would be a bad day, I think, for the state side. If it was that close, if you take a look at the polling, it should be a wider margin of victory. I don't know how this fits into the referendum, but in the meantime, where are our politicians? Where's our prime minister on this? He's actually leaving to France today. He hasn't said a ton about the referendum. I mean, he's answered questions when he's asked, but the guy has some experience with questions just like this, being the governor of the Bank of England at a very similar time. Arnold Kopecky is a contributing writer for The Walrus and was writing about this. It was an interesting article. I recommend it highly. He joins us now to talk about it. Arnold, thanks for being here.
2: Hi, Shay. Good morning. Thanks for having me.
1: Yeah, like I say, in your piece, you outline those similarities, right, to the Brexit situation and what's going on in Alberta. In particular, if you shake it down, the parallels between Daniel Smith and the UK Prime Minister of the day, David Cameron, they're similar positions and saying similar things, right?
2: Yeah, when I was researching, I kind of knew roughly that the similarities, but then when I was researching this story, it really leaped out at me how almost identical some of the aspects are. So even just the language, when David Cameron announced that he was going to have a Brexit referendum, he made that announcement in 2013. And his language was identical to what Danielle Smith said when she made her announcement. David Cameron said, I say to the British people, this will be your decision. It is time for us to settle this question once and for all. Danielle Smith, when her time came around, she said, Alberta's future will be decided by Albertans. It's time to have a vote, understand the will of Albertans on this subject, and move on. So they're both, I don't know if she's aware how closely she echoes what David Cameron was saying, but it really is striking.
1: And I think in both cases, and, Cameron talked about this, Smith has talked about this, there's a bit of leverage here. It's a good bit of business. Like, it probably won't pass, but even if it does, we've got a pretty good case to make it that, Albertans are upset, Brits are upset, and it helps us in negotiations.
2: That's right. Both leaders are sort of positioning themselves as champions of the very resentments that fuel the separatist movements for both Brexit and Alberta. But those resentments are themselves also very similar. In Britain, they were chafing under the yoke of the EU.
1: Yes.
2: They felt that there was too much regulation coming down and they were having to, bow to Brussels. And also immigration. They felt that there was this wave of immigration that would be stopped if they could just get out of the EU. And it's very similar, of course. Alberta feels that Ottawa is imposing all of these regulations that are constraining mostly the oil industry, and also that immigration is, flooding into Alberta. Never mind that Danielle Smith herself a few years ago was the biggest champion of immigration. Yeah.
1: And front and center for both of them, well, perhaps maybe even more front and center, the governor of the Bank of England as Brexit happened was Mark Carney at the time, relatively muted in some, couldn't be overly political at least. What did he do? What kind of a role did he take on during Brexit when he was the governor of the Bank of England?
2: That's right. The timing was pretty amazing. Mark Carney was governor of the Bank of England from 2013, the year that David Cameron announced there would be a referendum, until 2020, which was the year that the Brexit divorce was finally finalized. The referendum itself was held in 2016, but then it took four more years to sort of settle the terms of the divorce, if you will. And so throughout this time, Carney is the governor of the Bank of England. He's not supposed to meddle in politics in that position. So he had to be very careful. But basically what he did was he it is the governor of the Bank of England's job to sort of analyze how various political decisions will impact the economy. And so he weighed in a few months before the Brexit vote in 2016. Carney publicly said, look, this could be very disastrous for the economy of Britain if we just leave. There's all kinds of economic benefits to being part of the EU, and it would be the potential for economic destruction. I think he called it the biggest threat, the biggest domestic threat to Britain's economy, is how he characterized Brexit. And that got him in a lot of hot water. A lot of, you know, he said that before a congressional or a parliamentary committee. A lot of the pro Brexit politicians of the time said, "How dare you interfere? You're stepping outside of your lane. You should resign." And then he did the same, you know, he did the same thing again after Brexit, and they said, and UK decided, okay, we're leaving. Now we have to figure out this deal. How are we going to actually, what are the terms of the arrangement going to be? And they almost crashed out of the EU. You know, there was a deadline for this, and they almost just left the EU without a deal. And Carney said, you know, if we do that, that's going to be catastrophic too. We really have to come out with an agreement, or this will be terrible for our economy. So Carney's way into that was really to focus on the economic impact of right. Brexit and then of a divorce. That's how he handled it then.
1: And he's done some of that in Canada. He's warned about that and the economic impact, but he's also gone a real, real long way to, as you characterize in the piece, give Alberta everything that they want, right? Really take away that argument.
2: Yeah, he's taken a different approach, I think, a little bit this time. I mean, for one thing, he's prime minister, not the governor of a bank. So he can kind of say and do whatever he wants.
1: Yeah.
2: I think if I were to read the tea leaves, I think the lesson he's learned is rather than try to scare people, it is to try to sort of defang the separatist movement by, you know, giving them what they want. And Danielle Smith herself, in her speech in May, when she announced the referendum, she was very clear that, you know, we have gotten almost everything we want from Mark Carney. There's no more, you know, there's no more carbon tax. There's no more emissions cap. We've got a pipeline coming. We've got a champion of the oil patch in Ottawa. And so I think rather than drone on about how much Alberta needs Canada, Carney has just sort of, you know, removed all of the complaints that separatists seem to have.
1: Might help him, you know, put this separation conversation, or at least advance it the way he wants. But is there a risk there? You got to think, Arnold. He's going to upset some people along the way, right?
2: Well, you're talking to somebody who happens to believe that climate change is a pretty big issue, and that it would be nice to be doing something about it other than building, doubling the size of production in Alberta. So I think that's one risk to me, one of the bigger ones. And you know, it's hard to say that this whole thing, it's playing with so much fire. You know, I reserve most of my critiques for Danielle Smith and the way that she's dropping matches all over the place on a very combustible democratic situation in Alberta. You know, I'm from Alberta. I grew up in Edmonton. My parents are still there. I was just there a few days ago helping my father, who's aging and needs a lot of care. And so we have caregivers, and you know, Alberta has this amazing system that's probably the best in Canada for taking care of elders. And for free, you know, publicly subsidized caregivers come and visit my father four times a day. I was there to help out. And every single one of them was an immigrant. I met people from Ethiopia and South Africa and Germany and Vietnam and India who were taking care of my father. These are all immigrants, you know, And for the separatist movement to be saying, you know, let's get rid of all our immigrants, I just think it's such an amazing, short-sighted, kind of cruel and petty vision of what it means to be Canadian and Albertan. And so I think, you know, appeasing those impulses is a dangerous game, and you don't want, if they're never going to be satisfied, so you have to ask where does it end and what happens when you finally tell them no.
1: Yeah, Arno, there's upside downside. I'm unfortunately I got to get to the news, but I appreciate the chat as always, sir.
2: No
1: thanks
2: problem.
1: For being with us.
2: Of course, Shay. Thanks for having me. It's always a pleasure.
1: You bet. Arnold Kopecky, who's a contributing writer to The Walrus. We'll see. Like, Carney's absolutely going to upset some people along the way here. But I think the goal now is to put this separatism question to rest. Will that work? Well, it remains to be seen. We'll take a break and talk about that right after this.
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1: This is Global News. I'm Brenda Neufeld. It is cloudy and 8 degrees at 10:30. Alberta New Democrats have flipped the longtime conservative stronghold of Calgary Shaw. Unofficial results from yesterday's by-election show the NDP's Kyle Campbell took 7,461 votes, almost 600 more than the UCP's Mike Derry. Campbell says it sends a message that the UCP government has lost the plot on what's really important to Albertans. YouTube posts containing threats to kill the Prime Minister have landed a Calgary man in serious trouble. RCMP and Calgary police were told about the posts back on July 28th. Investigators subsequently arrested and charged 31-year-old Jamie DeCosta with uttering threats. Prime Minister Mark Carney says the government is looking for concessions, not privatization deals, of Canada's largest airports. He told the government's investment summit he wants to see private investors operating major airports in Calgary, Vancouver, Toronto, and Montreal. It's 10:31.
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1: Environment Canada Calgary weather, periods of rain this morning, then cloudy, breezy, and 15 degrees. Cloudy with showers tonight and a low of 6, and then showers turning to rain tomorrow and a high of 11. Right now it's 8. Breaking news when it happens, our next scheduled news at 11. I'm Brenda Neufeld.
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0: All right, so I'm not going to get too carried away with one by-election with a 16% voter turnout. However, any way you slice it, I think if you're a UCP supporter, you're thinking, oh boy, that's not good. And if you're an NDP supporter, you're thinking, oh boy, this is really good. Now, depending what varying level of degree you want to take that to, that's completely up to you. Now, if you're not heading Nenshi, as you might expect, this is the greatest thing that's ever happened.
1: So this is a precursor to the referendum, but it's also a precursor to the next general election. This means no conservative seat in Calgary is safe. It also means no conservative seat in Alberta is safe for the conservatives.
0: Okay, I mean, hey, it's a defensible case. He can say that, listen, this was a South Calgary riding that other than 2015, which was the anomaly year where the NDP won everything, has been strongly and staunchly conservative, although the staunchness, if that's a word, has eroded a little bit. Like I said earlier, if you go back to the election of 2019, when the UCP got it back from the NDP, they did in resounding fashion. The final results were 65% UCP, 25% NDP. A rout, an absolute rout. The last

0: last election, 2023, was much closer, but it was still, you know, a sizable victory. It was about 10, almost 11% that the UCP won by in 2023. Now, last night, once again, things change and you get to a situation where they couldn't hold the seat and the NDP took it. Not overwhelmingly, the margin of victory, it's enough for the win, but 47% for the NDP candidate with about 7,000 votes. The Conservative coming in just under 7,000 votes. So it was within a neighborhood of about 600 votes, if I remember correctly, or 800 votes, somewhere around there. It was under 1,000 votes, regardless. 7,461 to 6,879. Okay, that was the exact count. So you're looking at, call it 600 votes. Regardless, it's enough for the win. If you take a look at who won, a newcomer to the scene, Kyle Campbell, was the NDP candidate in yesterday's election. And obviously, as you might expect, absolutely thrilled with the outcome. Why not? Should be.
1: I have always had running for political office on the bucket list, and it showed up really fast. But, you know, I had to put my bucket list together a little bit faster than most people expect. And I'm glad that we get to focus on what truly matters. It's our family. It's our friends. It's our community.
0: Mike Derry was the UCP candidate running for government. He thanked his supporters last night.
2: Happy that I was part of the process and got to interact with so many folks. And again, it's a big thank you to friends, family, everyone that put some time to come out to door knock, to make phone calls.
0: So how much are we going to read into this? If you're a UCP supporter, is the sky falling? I wouldn't think so, but it's got to be a little bit concerning, doesn't it? If you're an NDP supporter, are you with Nenshi? This means smooth sailing and a clear path all the way to a change in government in our next general election, whenever that might be. Or are you being a little more measured in your response? I think the voter turnout might damper some enthusiasm. The fact it was 16 and some percent, like it's really, really low. But they always are for by-elections. I don't think that's overly surprising. That's typically the way that it plays out. But, hey, a win is a win at the end of the day. So you can't deny the fact that this is a staunch conservative seat that is now NDP today, which is something that I don't think a lot of people were anticipating. Does it read into the referendum at all? Right? I guess, is it a rebuke of the UCP for what? Their handling of, well, everything. There's a lot of opposition to a lot of things that they've done, be it the teacher strike, right? The notwithstanding clause, the referendums. There's been a bunch of controversial issues that have got a lot of people up in arms. Is that what's going on here? Are people just growing tired of it? Is it a candidate race? I don't know. It's a win for the NDP that a lot of people were not expecting. It's very, very surprising. The expectation, if you remember, during the nomination race, it was a big conversation because the thinking at the time was whoever wins the nomination for the UCP wins the seat by default, because that's typically the way that it's gone. Lo and behold, were we ever wrong? Let's go to Steve in Calgary. Hi, Steve. You're on the air.
3: Yeah, I met the conservative guy, and part of the problem there was he's not really a personable guy. He's kind of, I don't want to say standoffish, but there's no warmth there. So the voters aren't going to glom onto that. As for, there's always overstatements made. For instance,
0: yeah,
3: when Nenshi said, no seat is safe. No, it's completely safe in rural Alberta. That I can promise you. But the thing is, both parties make the same basic mistakes, and they're not open to new ideas. A simple one is a pharmacist can renew your blood pressure medicine. That's a million doctor visits that would evaporate. You know, just as we get a flu shot from a pharmacist now. They said, well, we don't have enough school space. Well, in my neighborhood, they built grades 5 to 9. For another 4,000 square feet, you could have had K to 9.
0: Okay.
3: But you don't see that
0: kind of
3: thing.
0: What does that have to do with the by-election? Are we even still talking about the by-election, Steve?
3: Yeah, because these are the things we bring up. Why don't we have a school? Well, you did have a school. So basically, let's put it this way. If we literally are going to be going socialist anyway, for the mere fact that most people under 30, they're going to be 40, then 50, then 60. They just don't have right leanings. So the main thing is, will the left side, will they be able to govern in a way that, let me put it this way.
0: Let's try and put it a couple of ways, and it's been a swing and a miss. I can't keep up with you. I'm sorry, Steve. Usually I can track where you're going, but you lost me today. But I do appreciate the call, as you know. We'll have you on again. I don't know. I mean, we've got a reality here where the UCP lost a seat that a lot of people thought they were going to win. The question is, how big of a deal is that if you are the UCP? How big of a deal is that if you are the NDP? We're a long way from our next election. I had a chance to speak with one of our political pundits about that. Let me take a quick break and we'll hear from Stephen McClellan when we come back right after this.
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0: So, yeah, end of the day, UCP lost a seat everybody thought they were going to win. I had a chance to speak with Stephen McClellan this morning. Stephen is now the vice president of Western Canada at Enterprise Canada, but not long ago, he was director of research for the UCP government caucus. He also worked as a researcher in BC, but he's worked for the UCP caucus. I had a chance to speak to him about last night's results.
1: So, Stephen, by-elections, I think it all depends on whether you won or you lost, how much emphasis you put on them. So, regardless, if you take a look at this, I think you have to view it, at least in some capacity, as a setback for the UCP and a victory for the NDP, right? I mean, it was a pretty staunchly conservative riding, and it was an upset, I guess, at the end of the day, right?
2: Yeah, that's right. And I mean, it's realistically probably more of a much-needed lifeline for Mr. Nenshi and the NDP than it is a big upset for Danielle Smith and the UCP. I think when you look at by-elections, a lot easier to have a send-a-message vote for the NDP to the current government, and especially when you pair that with like a bit of a lower voter turnout and a bit of a vote split on the kind of more center-right of the spectrum. I think with those two last factors combined, makes it very difficult for the UCP.
1: Yeah, I wanted to ask you about that because we're hearing that today. Not surprising, if you take a look at it, the margin of victory was just under 1,000 votes. Also just under 1,000 votes was the vote that went to the Tory party, Peter Guthrie's party, the old Alberta party, the centrist option. Nobody knows for sure what those people would have voted for if that wasn't an option, but you have to think that did draw at least some support away from the UCP, right?
2: Yeah, exactly. I think if we go back and look at the 2019 election result, like the Alberta party drew a pretty similar percentage of the entire vote, but that overall voter turnout and the conservative share of the vote kind of corresponding was much higher. So I think when you look at kind of lessons learned for the conservatives, especially when they're looking ahead of the next election, it's really ensuring that their supporters get out to vote. And I think that's a bit of a lesson from last night. Not unsurprising for by-elections either, right? Especially
1: right.
2: For a bit of a sleepy Monday in mid-September.
1: You're absolutely right. And that's the thing. You listen to Nenshi talk, and he's talking about how this is a repudiation of the UCP government, and it sets the stage for a wipeout on the referendum. I don't know how this fits into the referendum, to be honest with you. And he says this means NDP victory. I mean, of course, that's what he's going to say. But it was 16% turnout, right? At the end of the day, it would be different in a general election. I think that speaks almost as much as the outcome as the fact only 60% of the people managed to go out and vote.
2: Yeah, I mean, that's exactly it. But, you know, where I think it's a valid point is relating to the October referendum. Like, you know, a bit of a different issue, but ultimately, like, still a Monday in mid-October where it's like, you know, it's going to be a little bit colder. People are likely to be a bit more motivated to get out to vote. But I think for the stay campaigns, especially when they're looking at their like softer supporters who might be sitting at home on that Monday thinking, hey, you know what, this thing is going to lose. Do I really need to take, you know, maybe an hour, maybe more than an hour out of my day to get out and vote? Maybe not. I think the stay campaigners actually really need to look at their message, look at their ground game and say, how do we make sure that we get these people out to vote? I suspect a lot of conservatives in the riding had a similar thought last night.
1: In terms of, you know, what's happening in Danielle Smith's office and around the caucus table today, how concerning do you think this would be for government? It's a setback. I think we agree on that. But how big of a deal do you think they will feel this is?
2: Well, I think there's two lessons learned for the UCP last night. And one, and I think most importantly, is, you know, don't take Mr. Nenshi lightly. I mean, he won several elections in Calgary, even though he was quite unpopular towards the end, and he still struggles, I think, with popularity amongst Albertans. And two, it's really to make sure they get their voters up for the next election in 2020. what's next here, 2027?
1: Yeah, I think you're right. Yeah, I think you're right. No, it was 2023, yeah. So 2027. Yeah, you're right. I want to ask you,
2: great, yeah.
1: I mean, I hold out a lot of hope that we don't end up with a de facto two-party system, which I think we have. I don't know, less than 1,000 votes for Peter Guthrie and the Tory party. Well, it wasn't Peter Guthrie. He wasn't the candidate, but he's the leader of the party. He sort of resurrected the party. How do you characterize what happened with them? I'm not overwhelmed by that by any stretch, but it's sort of pretty typical for anybody that's not UCP or NDP. It's tough to break through.
2: Yeah, that's exactly it. And I think realistically, like when we look at the by-election from last night, that low voter turnout with a, you know, okay turnout for the Tory party meant they cost the UCP, you know, probably a decent chunk of those, you know, 900-ish votes. But when you look at next year, voter turnout likely higher.
1: Yeah,
2: they probably don't have that large of share of the vote. Helps the UCP a bit more. But realistically, I think this is more of a message for anyone who's on the kind of center right or even right side of the political spectrum who are generally voting conservative, is to make sure that they're actually staying united ensuring that they don't let the NDP kind of squeak out with any kind of vote split. Calgary's always going to be tight, right? Calgary's always going to be tight. And I think both sides, both the NDP and the UCP know that.
1: No, yeah, you're right. And I think, you know, at the end of the day, it's a message, no question about it. I think the UCP would be foolish not to say, okay, wait a minute, what can we learn from this? And the NDP would be foolish not to celebrate the victory. It'll be interesting to see how much it translates when we get to the next general election. Long way away, but clearly a message sent in some ways, Stephen.
2: Yeah. I think realistically, for the UCP, it's getting through this referendum as quickly as you can. You know, it's only 5 weeks away. There's no time machine, but they're on the issues that they're strong on, which is the economy. That's how conservatives typically win. A lot of noise right now between Trump and the referendum. They get through this referendum piece, get back to talking about the economy. I think that sets them on a pretty positive track in 2027.
1: Stephen, we'll see where we are in 2027. Long way to go, but always interesting. Thanks so much for your time.
2: Thanks for having me on, Shay.
0: Yeah, Stephen McClellan, who is the Vice President for Western Canada at Enterprise Canada and formerly, not that long ago, Director of Research for the UCP Government Caucus here in our province. Taking a look at the text line, listener says, this is what happens when UCP members get complacent. It will remind them what can happen. I predict the UCP members won't let that happen in the next election, and the NDP will be crushed. Perhaps. I don't know. Possibly. Voter turnout was 16%, so I think both sides got a little bit complacent. It's always low in by-elections, to be honest, but 16% is very low. This listener says, Nenshi saying none of Alberta is safe for the UCP shows exactly what he thinks of rural Alberta. Yes and no. I hear what you're saying. Here's the reality of it, though. This was considered a very safe conservative seat, and it was quite surprising that they couldn't hang on to it. So I think that's what he's saying is, you know, safe conservative seats can turn orange given the right set of circumstances. But here's the reality of it. That was a 10% margin of victory. It was 40% if you go back 7 years ago. But if you go back 3 years ago, it was only 10%. Some of the rural ridings in Alberta, you are absolutely right. The margin of victory is orders of magnitude more than that. So much more than that. So they're not the same, especially in some parts of rural Alberta. They don't equate. You're 100% correct. There are some ridings in rural Alberta that are as safe can possibly be. You could literally run a goat against, you know, Albert Einstein, and the goat would win. Like, you're right. There are some rural ridings that would never, ever vote NDP. I think that's a reality, barring something unforeseen. Really, really unforeseen. This listener says, hey, Shay, a bunch of rural people here in central Alberta are getting sick of the UCP. Tylenol, the health scandal, banning political party names, books, referendum, not living up to removing the provincial gas tax. Eventually, you'll kill your base by 1,000 cuts. This listener says, Shay, this outcome's terrifying. I cannot believe that people are blaming Danielle Smith for the referendum. More importantly, I can't believe that many people are scared of democracy and having our voices heard. There's no one else to blame.
1: for the referendum. I know she's tried to distance that. We would not be having any of these referendums if it weren't for Danielle Smith. You've got to accept that fact. This movement isn't new. This sentiment isn't new. The only reason we're going to the polls on October 19th is because of Danielle Smith. Remember this. All 10 of the questions that will be asked of you on that referendum were written by her government. Nobody else. You have the Forever Canadian petition. That's not the question that's being asked. You had the separatist petition. That's not the question that's being asked. Danielle Smith wrote these questions, all 10 of them. Danielle Smith changed all the rules to make this referendum happen. Pure and simple. The responsibility for these referendums rests nowhere else. Nowhere else. It didn't have to happen. And that is the reality of it. People will blame Danielle Smith because that's why we're doing it. 780-451-8800-403-974-8255. Take a quick break and be back with more right after this.
3: Three things are assured in Calgary. The Stampede in the summer, Chinooks in the winter, and traffic all year round. 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
4: 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And if you're in the south, maybe 42nd Avenue would be a better option.
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13: This is Global News. I'm Brenda Neufeld. It is cloudy and 8 degrees at 11 o'clock. The NDP MLA for Calgary Shaw says winning yesterday's by-election checks an item on his bucket list. Cancer survivor Kyle Campbell tells the 9 a.m. free-for-all on QR Calgary, the cancellation of a snack program for outpatients receiving chemotherapy in last year's budget crystallized his resolve to get into politics.
14: And that hit me so hard and made me so mad that we would be drawing the line at humanity and a 10-cent popsicle as what we should be cutting in our provincial budget. And I knew that I had to take action and do something because somebody has to care about the people impacted by these policies. It's not just politics.
13: Campbell flipped the longtime conservative stronghold, finishing more than 580 votes ahead of the UCP's Mike Derry. Meanwhile, former Premier Jason Kenney is linking the UCP's by-election loss in Calgary to the province's looming vote on separation. Kenney, in posts on social media, says the opposition NDP's victory yesterday sends a strong message about the October 19th referendum's impact on conservative supporters. He says the debate on quitting Canada is alienating conservative voters who also love Canada while pushing disaffected nationalist supporters into the arms of left-center opponents such as the NDP. Prime Minister Mark Carney wants to see private investors operate Canada's four largest airports that are in Toronto, Montreal, Calgary, and Vancouver. Carney says the goal is to shift federal spending in Toronto. To shift federal spending on major airports operating costs towards smaller regional airports. He told an investment summit in Toronto that this is not privatizing airports, but changing the operation structure to have private operations manage the airports for a period of decades.
15: And our intention is to retain an ownership position in these concessions in our new Canada Strong Fund so that as the value of these airports, as they improve, Canadians will benefit directly in that.
13: Carney says all regulation and oversight would remain with Transport Canada, and more details on how this could work will be discussed in upcoming sessions. The federal government has announced a new tax incentive to spur business investment. The Prime Minister says that the deduction will increase the amount of assets covered to more than 65% from roughly 15%. Those include fiber optic cable, mining, property, oil and gas pipelines, software, rail tracks, bridges, and more. Carney announced the so-called productivity mega deduction today at that summit that wraps up today in Toronto. And a 31-year-old Calgary man has been charged after a YouTube account posted a threat to kill the Prime Minister. The RCMP and Calgary Police began their investigation in late July. The man appears in Calgary court today. Three people face charges after two separate cocaine seizures at the Coutts border crossing. CBSA says two commercial trucks arrived from the U.S. and were referred for secondary examination. The first was July 26th, where 80 bricks of suspected cocaine weighing nearly 91 kilos were found. The driver and passenger were arrested. And then at the end of July, another truck was searched, yielding 107 bricks of suspected cocaine, weighing almost 125 kilos. It's 11:03.
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13: Environment Canada Calgary weather: periods of rain ending this morning, then cloudy, breezy, and 15 this afternoon. Cloudy with showers overnight, a low of 6. Showers turning to rain tomorrow and 11 degrees. Right now it is 8. Breaking news when it happens. Our next scheduled news at 11:30. I'm Brenda Neufeld.
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0: All right, we'll spend a couple more minutes on this, and then we're going to switch gears and talk about some of the federal politics. But looking at the text line, boomers, in brackets, financially secure, voting Liberal federally and NDP provincially. We certainly saw that in the federal election. You're right. Boomers did vote overwhelmingly in favor of the Liberals. So maybe, I don't know. We'll see where it goes. It's like I say, it's 16% of the votes. You got to keep that in mind. But it was a surprising win. Okay, Daryl in Calgary, you're on the air. Hi, Daryl.
1: Hey, good morning, Shane. How are you?
0: Good. How are you?
1: Good. Yeah, Danielle should be peeing her pants a little this morning.
0: A little worried, I would say. Yeah.
1: Yeah, because this election showed one thing. With another Conservative Party splitting the base, that opens a lot of movement for the NDP, and they could pick up a lot of seats in Calgary and Edmonton with that vote split. So that's where she should really be worried about, especially if this Conservative Party can get some momentum in the next couple of years.
0: You make a good point. Like, I think if you take a look at who voted for the Tory party, and they got almost 1,000 votes, right? That's Peter Guthrie, the reformation of the Alberta party. You got to think the majority of them would be conservative voters, right?
1: Well, absolutely they are. And a lot of conservative, I'm a conservative voter, and I am disgusted with the UCP on so many levels. I haven't really looked at this new Conservative Party, but, you know, I'll see where they go in the next couple of years. But, yes, this is how the NDP won the last time, is that there was a Conservative split. And these rural ridings, don't think they're safe for the UCP, because the more the UCP shove these AI data centers into rural areas and down their people's throats, you're going to see a lot of rural ridings turn to this new Conservative Party, in my opinion, and that'll allow the NDP to come up, or the UCP will lose those seats to the new Conservative
0: Party. Yeah. Possibility, Daryl. We'll see. Like I say, we're still a ways out. Jason Kenney's with you, though. He says the UCP's by-election loss in Calgary is because of the separation vote. He went on Twitter today and said that the debate on leaving Canada is alienating conservative voters who also love Canada and pushing disaffected nationalist supporters into the arms of left-of-center opponents such as the NDP. He said the overwhelming majority of conservatives are good, proud patriotic Canadians who are feeling alienated by this. One last text. I voted conservative in the last couple of elections, but you know what? I ain't doing it again. I'm done with Danielle Smith and her base. She never helped me out one little bit or anybody else. She's gone. I'm voting NDP. Okay. All right. So there's no doubt there's some frustration out there. We'll see where it goes, but a setback, absolutely. Okay. Taking place out east today is the Investment Summit. You've probably heard of this, right? All kinds of things coming out. The government wants to attract $1 trillion. $1 trillion, as Dr. Evil wouldn't even say. He stopped at a billion. $1 trillion of investment in this country over the next 5 years. And they're taking some steps to try and make sure that it happens. Some pretty big ones. And we'll get into them as we go along in the next little while. One of them, they're talking about, they call it the mega deduction. Basically slashing drastically one of the biggest tax cuts in recent memory in this country for investment in Canada and people that want to invest in Canada. It's huge. It's a big change. Also, they're talking about saying, okay, we're going to take the four largest airports in Canada and open them up to private investment as well, not privatizing them. Okay. That's not what we're talking about, but, allowing foreign investment with private, the government would maintain ownership of the lands and the assets, but it would be a different situation where governments can come in and, or private investors, I should say, can come in and do more. And Carney was talking about that earlier this morning.
2: I'm announcing today that we will seek private investment through long-term concessions to operate Canada's four largest airports.
0: Those are Montreal, Toronto, Calgary, Vancouver. He says so the government would shift their spending on airports from the major airports towards smaller airports, local infrastructure projects, and allow private investment in the big four.
2: Following best practice in other countries, the government of Canada will retain ownership of the underlying land and assets, but we will unlock their true value by bringing in new capital and expertise to their operations and their growth.
0: This is something that's been talked about before. In fact, we've talked about it before here on the show. You know, and Carney said today, Canadian pension funds already invest successfully in all kinds of airports all around the world. Why can't they do it here? Why don't we do it here? Okay, so he's doing things very, very differently. This is more and more indications that we got a very different government, right? I'm going to take a break, and when we come back, we'll get into that a bit. How, you know, the conservative stance of Mark Carney. We know the conservatives are frustrated because he's just stolen a lot of their ideas, but what's going on? We'll get into that when we come back right after a quick break.
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0: Get her done. That seems to be the focus of Mark Carney. And he's blasting by. I mean, a bunch of these things just, you know, well, if it's a problem, we just get rid of it. There's definitely this move, this push to just get things done and get them done as quickly as possible. And I think it's frustrating for a lot of conservatives because a lot of their policies, a lot of their complaints about the Liberal government, Carney has said, yeah, you're right, we're getting rid of that. And it's gone. It's over. It's done. And we've seen it happen time and time and time and time again, right? So is he a conservative? I don't know how you make sense of it. I had a chat with Stuart Prest earlier this morning. I apologize. Stuart Prest, political scientist out at UBC, who's been writing about this and saying, yeah, there's definitely some conservative overtones going on here.
1: Stuart, the title of the piece here is Mark Carney, Canada's most popular conservative. And in the piece, you talk about getting things done and sort of the approach that Carney has taken to being prime minister, and you call it solutions-based conservatism. I think a lot of people would agree he's certainly moved the party much farther to the right than we had under Justin Trudeau. But when we get in the label of conservative, why did you decide that that fits for Mark Carney?
2: Well, I do think it's both about the choice of projects, but also the style of implementation of those projects. So very big on investing in the resource sector here in BC, where I am. It's the classic sort of free market coalition conservatism, where you're investing in all the resource projects you can get your hands on. And, of course, governments to the center and the left do that as well, but it's a real hallmark of a conservative government to put that at the forefront and really do whatever they can to push forward projects as opposed to regulate projects, ensuring that they meet environmental standards. Mr. Carney seems to be quite comfortable with changing the standards when he needs to in order to get those projects through, which is a different tone. And then beyond that, it really is the way in which he uses the tools of government. We see again and again an emphasis on trying to catalyze the private sector to do things that government wants as opposed to government's doing things directly. And so for housing, for instance, we've seen direct investment pulled back, but instead we see trying to create environments to ensure that the private sector is stepping in. And in just about every sector you care to name, that seemed to be the approach, pulling back from direct action by government and instead trying to catalyze private sector investment. And we're seeing that on display in this trillion-dollar investment summit coming up.
1: Yeah, exactly, which will be interesting to see how that plays out. And, of course, you know, so much about Mark Carney, his short career as not only a candidate, but, of course, now as prime minister, it's all based on, I guess you could call it political license that he's been given because of what's going on in the South, right, with Donald Trump and with what's happening out of Washington. Things have changed, and he's stepped into that and sort of said, well, this is just how we have to do things now. It really has opened that door.
2: Yeah, I think there was a real appetite for rapid action, for a response to the moment. And I think Mr. Carney really captured that and in some sense took advantage of that, saying, well, I have an agenda. I think this is the direction the country should go in. And everyone from middle-of-the-road conservatives to the majority of liberals, including some who would be a little leery about his willingness to put aside concerns regarding environmental regulation and who are perhaps a little leery about the sometimes seemingly backhanded way he approaches things like in Indigenous rights, where he says that we need to take care of those things, but he seems to imply it's not going to be a problem. And sometimes it is a problem. But there's that sense that the country really needs to get things done. And so this person seems to have a good set of ideas or sure of himself. So let's see where it goes.
1: And, you know, you're in BC, I'm in Alberta. And of course, the bitumen pipeline has been the project of focus, I think, for our two provinces. And when you take a look at that, a lot of the things you're talking about are pretty obvious, right? We're going to get this done. Yeah. We're going to do what we have to do. And the things that used to stand in the way of it, well, we're just not going to do them anymore. You know, we're going to remove it out of the federal impact assessment, all that stuff. Like, there's a pretty clear indication of what his intention and his plan is for these kind of projects with that pipeline.
2: Yeah, and you could see that he even changed the normal way we see prime ministers and premiers doing business over these kinds of issues, basically. And this is where I came up with the label solutions-oriented conservatism, because effectively, if somebody isn't talking about how to get something done, Mr. Carney has really indicated he's not interested in hearing from them. So when Premier David Eby was talking about his concerns with particularly the proposed northern pipeline route, which is going through some pristine and sensitive ecosystems that was very likely to create conflict with indigenous groups with land claims in those areas, Mr. Carney didn't really seem interested in hearing about those problems. But as soon as the BC government shifted gears and started to say, well, perhaps there is a possibility here in the southern route trying to find a new way into the lower mainland, that was a solution. And Mr. Carney was all ears for that. And we saw a memorandum of understanding concluded with BC that was quite generous and took care of some thorny pieces of business for the BC government. So as long as people are proposing solutions and not looking for problems, then it seems like they will have the prime minister's ear. But if it's the other way around, they can expect short shrift.
1: How much risk do you think there is there? Because there are people, as you say, you can mention indigenous groups, environmentalists, people within his own party. I mean, Stephen Guilbeault, who just decided, okay, I'm no longer part of this party. But I mean, it gives you some indication that there are going to be people upset with this. How much risk is there?
2: Yeah, in the short term, it doesn't seem like there is much risk. This is a popular agenda. Canadians want to see economic development. I do think this is in part a response to some of the frustrations we heard articulated during the latter days of Justin Trudeau as well, where it seemed like it was very hard for governments to do things. We got through COVID and government was quite efficient in its response in some ways, but since then things really ground down. So there's I think a kind of relief. Well, we seem to be able to move forward on things, but this is forgetting why government regulations exist. It is to try to avoid mistakes that we are going to regret down the line. So when government shifts from regulator trying to neutrally decide whether something should go ahead if it meets all necessary criteria to cheerleader saying, well, how do we get this across the finish line, come hell or high water? Well, you can start to invest in things that don't look so good down the line. So and I know this is not a popular opinion in Alberta, but the business case for a second pipeline continues to be somewhat sketchy. Maybe it will recoup its costs over the lifetime of a pipeline, but there are also good reasons to think that may never happen. And so that becomes a purely political investment, and one that is never necessarily going to pay dividends back to government and to the taxpayers ultimately. It's a kind of political symbol. And perhaps Canadians are okay with that, but that is costly. And if it comes at the cost of significant additional environmental damage, if it leads to, let's say, the death or disappearance of the orca pods on the coast of Vancouver, and that's a real possibility with additional tanker traffic, then we will have lost something. And then the regulations that are there to try to balance these competing interests are all being pushed aside, and we'll have to be okay with the consequences that follow.
1: And Stuart, I often think, you know, there's a shelf life to all of this. Like, there's a timeline for how long this can last, because a lot of the issues that Canadians face remain. And you mentioned this in the piece. You talk about it a lot. You know, we talk about affordability. And I don't care what else is going on. When it comes to an election, affordability will rule the day. Always does. And if those issues don't get addressed, all this other stuff doesn't matter, right? Like, the concerns of Canadians are still there, aren't they?
2: Yeah, they are. And some of these underlying issues, like housing, I was talking about a minute ago, over time and over history, we have pretty good evidence that unless government does a certain amount of investment directly to ensure that there is a floor for housing prices, that non-market housing is being built, social housing is being invested in by government, then there is going to be a certain amount of unmet need. That certain subset of the population is not going to be able to afford comfortable housing, and in some cases not afford housing at all. That problems of homelessness and all the attendant problems with that will continue to multiply. And so as much as this investment strategy can make in the kind of investment class happy with Canada, and we can see money coming in, that doesn't mean it is going to trickle down to those who are really feeling the pinch. And without that kind of redistributive action of government, we may have a chunk of the country still think I'm being left behind, that sure, there's money flowing everywhere, but certainly not flowing to me. This government doesn't have my interest. They're only interested in making those who already have money more comfortable. And so that's the kind of crowd that can be really listening to a firebrand, a new populist politician coming along saying, well, the system is broken and I will fix it. That's where we were in 2024. Younger voters, marginalized voters were really looking for an alternative. And if they continue to feel like the system is not for them, it's for everyone else, then sooner or later they'll listen to someone else.
1: Well, sitting in Alberta, we see it every single day, right? Obviously, we have a separatist movement. We have a referendum coming up in October. The populist movement grows strong. There's no doubt. You can already see it, and it's been growing for years.
2: That's right. It's saying this system is broken. We have a secret magical formula to solve things. And if you're desperate enough, you will listen to those promises and not necessarily look too closely at what's being promised. There is no such thing as an easy solution to these wicked and thorny problems like providing housing while still protecting the existing investments that homeowners have. That's a really big challenge for any government. Changing the flag is not going to fix that problem. But those who are really desperate might be willing to listen to answers that sound desperate, but also simplistic.
1: Yeah, and try something different for sure. No question. We'll see how that plays out. Stuart, great stuff as always. Thanks so much for joining us today.
2: Oh, it's always a pleasure. Thank you.
0: It is different. I mean, as I say, I've been one to sort of say, okay, but when do things actually start to happen, right? If you take a look at this investment summit, and this was another one, you know, you've brought in all of these investors from all over the world, and he's got some big hitters. Like, there's no question, like, people have turned out to find out what it's all about. Now we'll see if it translates to new deals, to new partnerships. But one of the things they announced today is, as I told you, the productivity mega deduction. It's being called. So the marginal effective tax rate goes from 13% down to 6.4% on new business investment in Canada. Carney says it now makes Canada the most competitive tax environment for new investment in the G7 and in any major economy, dropping us down below the United States, which is at 16.9%. We're at 15.4%. Basically, 100% of the cost of building all kinds of major projects can now be deducted. That's like fiber optics, pipelines, one of the things that's mentioned. So, again, we'll see what it translates to, what it looks like, but it is a major, major move, huge. And there's others. The airport is one. So, like I say, it gets harder and harder and harder to characterize this as certainly the Liberal government that we had under Justin Trudeau. It's definitely, definitely different than that. We'll take a break and be back right after the news.
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0: Vancouver, Montreal, and Toronto. He says the investors would run the airports, but the government would maintain ownership of the land and assets. YouTube posts containing threats to kill the prime minister have landed a Calgary man in court. RCMP and Calgary police were told about the posts back on July 28th. Investigators subsequently arrested and charged a 31-year-old with uttering threats. It's 11:31.
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0: Environment Canada Calgary weather, mainly cloudy today, breezy, high of 15, cloudy with showers overnight, a low of 6, showers turning to rain tomorrow and 11, and then back to sunshine Wednesday with a high of 18. Right now it is 8. Breaking news when it happens, our next scheduled news at noon. I'm Brenda Neufeld.
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0: in Alberta, we all know our current provincial government really wants to do everything that can possibly be done with natural gas. And we know that's part of the data center plan, right? That's bring your own power. We're going to build natural gas electricity generation right on site. We're going to get that done. They've managed to get the federal government, we were talking about this earlier, to move a bunch of the restrictions that stood in the way of natural gas being used for electricity generation in Alberta. Victory for the premier there. We've got lots of natural gas. It makes sense in a lot of ways. It also makes a tremendous amount of money for this government. The gas itself isn't the issue, but it seems as though the province might have some concerns about how to maximize the gas that we have and get it where we want it to be, the pipelines that transport natural gas in the province of Alberta have become a focus of conversation for our provincial government because there was a document that went public to some members of the media late last week. It was a document that was prepared for cabinet talking about all kinds of things. Now, we will say up front, none of these things necessarily, this doesn't mean they're going to happen, but it means they're things that are being thought about, talked about, debated, contemplated by cabinet. Among them, new powers that will, well, the Crown corporations, all kinds of things. Let's get into it with Felice Chin. You know, Felice, we've had her on many times. She's been working on this file. She is the Hub's Alberta Bureau Chief, and she joins us now to talk about this. Felice, thanks for your time. Always appreciate a chat.
1: Yes, me too, Shay. I have to say you did a good job of setting it up.
0: Okay, good. I'm glad. I didn't want to steal any of your thunder, though, because let's go through the background here. This is a government-produced report. And basically, like I say, it's the natural gas infrastructure here in Alberta. Would that be a good way of characterizing it?
1: Absolutely. We've been talking a lot about data centers and the impact on the electricity grid, the transmission lines. But further upstream, there is also another bottleneck problem, and this is what the leaked document addresses specifically. It's 46 pages long, and it goes at length into how to break up these, you know, quote-unquote TC Energy monopoly, because TC Energy is the company that controls this gas pipeline system.
0: Yeah, all of it, right? Like they're basically all of the natural gas pipeline. I didn't know that, Felice.
1: Well, there are parts that are connected, built by ATCO and all of that, but it is centrally integrated into what is called the Nova Gas Transmission Limited, so NGTL for short, and that's the name I'm going to use from now on.
0: Yeah.
1: But anyway, that is the system, and it this happened, you know, back in 2009-ish, and it's supposed to streamline everything, make costs lower. Think of it like highways. Instead of having a whole bunch of private entities building their own dirt roads, you have like one company building the general highway so that you don't have stack tolls and things can go from one place to the other. And because so much of the natural gas is in the Montney region, like

0: the northwestern Alberta, northeastern BC. We are talking about vast distances here. So I don't want to, like, undermine the fact that, it, like, TC Energy has a lot of pressures, and what they've done is impressive, and it has been an effective system. It's just that, like, from the government's point of view, with what they want to do with data centers, not just data centers, but like all the other industrial developments, that, you know, you can't just build more transmission lines, especially if we have more data centers bringing their own power. That means more power generation, more, you know, stranded assets coming online. Like, how are all those things going to integrate? And right now there is a problem. Even TC Energy admits that, you know, they can't build that infrastructure fast enough to meet with those expected demands. Expected is a big, I have to underline that, because not all of them are approved yet, right? So anyway, it's a problem. And this document gives us insight into just how far the government was contemplating to possibly break up that grip.
1: Yeah, they've taken a look at it and said, hey, listen, if private industry can't or won't build the infrastructure, maybe we go as far as the government in the form of crown corporations getting it done. I mean, what are some of the solutions that the government, as we say, contemplated, didn't take, haven't actioned, but have thought about?
0: So the crown corporation idea, you know, sucked up all of the oxygen immediately, because that is just so drastic, right? Because it would overhaul what is the current system. And the premier did go on radio over the weekend to say basically that's not going to happen. However, she didn't downplay the quote-unquote monopoly, I'm using her term now, of TC Energy. And so she is contemplating how can we encourage other privates to come online. And she specifically name-checked ATCO and Pembina Pipeline as potential entrants. But, you know, regardless, whatever incentive you offer them, they would still have to connect to the NGTL system. And the NGTL system is really massive. It is sprawling more than 24,000 kilometers, not just within Alberta, but to even it helps supply natural gas and to places like Saskatchewan and other places. So all of these places that need that gas or need to tap into the system, they do have to bid in what is called an open season. And what I've heard from industry, and I knew this even before the leak document, was that, like, this has been an issue for them for a long time, that there is not enough space for them to bid. And for them to bid, they've had to commit to longer and longer terms in order to be competitive, because it comes at the biggest, longest contract gets priority in the queue. And so right now what's happening is, like, even some of the massive data center projects proposed, and I highlighted one called Beacon, southeast of Calgary, it had trouble securing that infrastructure space for the generation that they're going to build on site. So they're actually exploring alternatives, but the problem is there's just not a whole lot of alternatives. So among the legislative changes, like beyond just the crown, I think we can like put that aside now. That's the most intense interventionist option.
1: For sure.
0: But there are other things that, like, the government can do to incentivize companies to build, or even force potentially, it was in the doc, to compel you know, some of the arrangements right now between NGTL and ATCO, for example, that some of the obligations to NGTL can be overrided by you know, government or whatever. This does bring to light a whole other problem, though, which is that NGTL is federally regulated, whereas the other entrants I just talked about, those that operate within Alberta, or at least the segments that are within Alberta, ATCO, are provincially regulated. So it does run into potentially a constitutional problem.
1: Yeah, oh, like, we need another one of those, Felice. Seriously. Where do you, we should mention that TC has said, hey, listen, we're not opposed to building, but the way that we do it is once a project, we know it's going to be there, we build for it. We don't want to do it on spec, basically. Is that kind of where they summed it up?
0: I think you said that perfectly. Do you work for TC Energy?
1: No. I just read your piece. That's all.
0: No, I'm joking because that is perfectly logical at the same time. Yeah, I can see a point in all the parties involved in this. Like, why the heck would TC Energy overbuild? We're not talking about an electrical system here, right, that is a lot more flexible with who can tap into it and who can add to the grid. TC Energy, like the integrated system, did in fact make it very effective and for everybody. And like I mentioned the highway analogy earlier. And why would they build things? A lot of people would say data centers were in a bit of an AI bubble, so who knows how many of these will actually go ahead. And what if we have seen cases where data centers get decommissioned after a couple of years? What happens after that? So now you have like a stranded highway to nowhere. Like these are legitimate questions that TC Energy is also asking. To me, what's really interesting about all of this is just like this throws open like a whole bunch of questions about the future of how we do natural gas in the province. And in some ways, this pipeline debate is kind of like it harkens a little bit to some of the big debates we have nationally about oil pipelines and what's worth a project and what's not, who gets to say this, and all of that. So, and what is the role of private companies and what happens if their private interests don't align with the government's? It's very interesting.
1: There is, and there's a lot that goes into it. There's really no way of knowing where we might be headed on this, right? I mean, we know the province is feeling the pressures. Even if you just stick it just to data centers, I mean, they've put so much investment in and you know, pushed for that so hard. Well, this is a key piece of that. Like, there's not a lot of time to waste here, but do you have any indication as to which way we might go on this, Felice?
0: Well, one way or another, we're going to have to solve this.
1: Yeah.
0: Because we are building out those transmission lines. And if we do want to, even minus data centers, like if we want to significantly ramp up oil sands production, petrochemicals, those types of things, even like for renewables and everything else, like the general like electricity market is like the demand is going up. There is a natural opportunity for natural gas to fill in a big part of that. And we do have a mature asset problem with natural gas, that we have a lot of the stuff. We're selling things for cheap, but there's just no way to get them out, and there's no incentive to do that. And then this is, of course, also tied to royalties as well. Like don't get a whole lot of royalties from natural gas because natural gas prices are low. So, like, the government is trying to solve multiple problems at the same time, not just data center. Data centers is perhaps, like, the big catalyst for finally getting to it. So, like, there are many parties involved, not to mention all the rural natural gas co-ops that have been pointing out this problem for years to the government that they need to solve the NGTL grip. So it's one way or another, the government did face pressures to solve this problem before. But of course, if you do any kind of legislation or you pull one piece of it, like there's always like unintended consequences and effects on other parties, right? So this story is very complex. It has many moving parts and many interested parties and stakeholders. So I just have to see like what this government does.
1: Yeah, it'll be fascinating. It is a major problem and one that needs to be solved. And like you say, a million different ways it could go. So we'll continue to follow it along as always. Felice, thanks so much for your time. I do appreciate it.
0: Thanks so much for tackling this subject.
1: No, we'll talk about it again, for sure, no doubt. Thank you.
0: Yeah. Okay, bye.
1: You bet. Felice Chin, who is the Hub's Alberta Bureau Chief. Fantastic reporter. It's an interesting article. Actually, there's two articles. Felice has been writing about it for a couple of days now because, as she said, there's a lot that goes into it. And the premier has responded over the weekend and said, no. We don't want to do crown corporations. That's not what we're doing. But we're going to have to do something. What that might look like, we'll have to wait and see. And then, as Felice said, you get into jurisdictional issues and all kinds of things. And there's another piece to it, too, that I found kind of interesting. And it's not central to the issue, but it's the fact that the governments are not slowing down on data centers. There's all kinds of opposition, as we've talked about many times on this show. But doesn't matter. Just yesterday, as a matter of fact, Mark Carney and Scott Moe, we're talking about a new data center being put into action in Saskatchewan. It's monstrous. We'll talk about it right after this.
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0: Quite a scene yesterday. Prior to the kickoff, the official kickoff of this investment summit that is now underway in Toronto, where the Prime Minister has brought together all kinds of people and all kinds of, you know, pension funds and asset management companies and all the rest of this stuff, right? Huge industrial size investment companies. Firms, whatever they're called. And the plan is to try and encourage $1 trillion of investment in Canada over the next 5 years. And he kicked it off yesterday with an announcement of, well, a Canadian company making a major investment in Saskatchewan. But it's you take a look at the optics of how the announcement was made. You've got Mark Carney on the stage. He's the Prime Minister. That makes sense. You got Scott Moe on the stage. He's the Premier of Saskatchewan, where this data center is to be built. That makes sense. You've got the CEO of Bell Canada, Mirko Bibic. Makes sense. They're the ones building the data center. You've also got Jean Chrétien and Stephen Harper. I don't know what the messaging is. I don't know. But it goes back to the whole conversation about where do you stick this politically speaking? And maybe, and I would be very grateful for this, we're just post-politics on this. And it's kind of like a recognition that Canada has done some things really stupidly in the past, and it's time to correct some of them and move in a different direction and actually get moving on all these things we've talked about first. I don't know how to characterize it. Regardless, though, things are happening. Here's the other thing. Data centers, are we for them or against them? Because you've got governments that are constantly banging the drum and saying data center, data center, data center, and then you've got, you know, all kinds of residents standing up and pushing back against these things. So I'll be fascinated to see how this plays out in Saskatchewan. But the announcement yesterday, well, I shouldn't say it's an announcement because the data center was already planned. Okay. They'd already announced it. The original announcement was to build a 300, what is it, megawatts data center. That was announced in March of this year. Yesterday, they changed that. They torqued it up, and now they're at 1.2 gigawatts, four times larger, an investment worth $50 billion. That is the largest capital investment in the history of the province of Saskatchewan. Like I say, Bell CEO Mirko Bibic was there at the event and said, hey, we're already working on this.
1: We've got structural frames up for three buildings, foundations being poured for the fourth building, the work going on for the power and cooling infrastructure. So given the momentum, that's a $10 to $12 billion capital investment project in the province of Saskatchewan.
0: Okay, so this is happening. It's happening. This project will apparently lead to up to 500 permanent jobs and an estimated 3,000 additional positions in areas like security and logistics, maintenance, things like that. That's part of the plan. So Scott Moe, of course, the Premier of Saskatchewan, happy about that. Also happy about the fact that this is, you know, we keep talking about AI and data sovereignty and all the rest. He was talking about that too.
2: More and more, the information Canadians depend on, our personal information, our financial information, commercial information, it is being stored in these centers.
0: And we were talking about it earlier today where the Prime Minister just seems to have this, we're just going to do it, right? And you can take a look at David Eby, you can take a look at Stephen Guilbeault, you can take a look at all kinds of people who have been opposed to some of these things who no longer, it didn't seem to really matter. Like Guilbeault's gone, Eby got a bridge, and so, okay, sit down and be quiet about the pipeline, it's happening. Environmental regulations that got away in the past, now we're not going to do them anymore. That federal impact assessment regime that Daniel Smith hated so much, guess what? It's gone. We're not using it anymore. So a lot of these things just happen. Carney seems to be in a just get it done phase.
2: More and more, the information Canadians depend on, information, our financial.
3: The tone of Canadians is let's get on with it. Let's build. Let's control our future. Let's be positive. Let's come together. This is a fantastic example of that. It is going to deliver prosperity. It's going to keep control of the most important things in our lives.
0: So, So what happens now if, like in Alberta, and we know of a couple projects, at least in Alberta, where local residents that had to live by these data centers fought back, pushed hard, and won, and had them shut down, won by the regulator, and you know what I mean? So what happens when they run up against Mark Carney's, I'm not interested in hearing people who don't want to get things done. I'm interested in hearing people who want to get things done. What is that going to mean in Saskatchewan? Now, I don't know. You ever been to Saskatchewan? You can literally drive for days and not see anybody. So there might be a place in Saskatchewan where you can put a data center that no one will even know it's there. I don't know. I don't know where they're supposed to build this one. But if the opposition does come up, like we've seen in so many other parts of the world, what happens then? We'll take a break and be back right after the news.
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16: This is Global News. I'm Brenda Neufeld. Cloudy at 8 at 12 o'clock. A Calgary political scientist says she was surprised by the results of Monday's provincial by-election in Calgary Shaw. NDP candidate Kyle Campbell finished nearly 600 votes ahead of the UCP's Mike Derry in a riding considered a safe conservative seat. The U of C's Lisa Young thinks voters were sending a message to the Smith government.
17: The most likely explanation for what happened is that this was a bit of a referendum on the Smith government and the referendum that they're holding right now on separation.
5: Young says it speaks to a vulnerability for the UCP in Calgary heading into the next provincial election. Meanwhile, former Premier Jason Kenney also says the results should be a wake-up call for Albertans planning to send a message by starting the separation process. On social media, Kenney says the NDP win in what he calls the most conservative part of urban Canada shows a vote to separate is a vote to help the NDP win the next provincial election, and for the Liberal Party of Canada to win far more Alberta seats. Prime Minister Mark Carney wants to see private investors operate Canada's four largest airports in Calgary, Toronto, Montreal, and Vancouver. Carney says the goal is to shift federal spending on major airport operating costs towards smaller regional airports. He told an investor summit in Toronto, this is not privatizing airports, and the intention is to retain an ownership position in these concessions in the new Canada Strong Fund.
18: The regulation, the oversight of security standards and others will remain with the regulator and will be written into the service contracts in any of this process. And this will come out. We will have consultations around this. We'll go in more detail.
5: Canada's current airport operation structure involves private, not-for-profit airport authorities leasing airports from the federal government, and they are in charge of running the facilities. RCMP say a 31-year-old man from Calgary has been charged after allegedly making threats in a YouTube account to kill Prime Minister Mark Carney. Mounties say officers received information about the alleged threats on July 28th. Police say the Calgary man was arrested and charged with uttering a death threat. The Canada Border Services Agency says officers at the Coutts Port of Entry in southern Alberta intercepted two commercial trucks arriving from the U.S. and seized just over 215 kilograms of suspected cocaine. The seizures happened in late July. It says some were found hidden in the declared load of one truck, and more cocaine was discovered in another truck days later. Both drivers were arrested. The latest U.S. tariffs on Canadian goods are now in effect. Washington says the 50% tariffs cover a small share of Canadian imports, including outboard motorboats and metal and paper products. American officials say 50% tariffs are being removed from some goods, including cement, sugar, toilet paper, and fishing rods. Prime Minister Mark Carney says Canada is still open to a trade deal with the U.S. as long as it's mutually beneficial. Prosecutors say they will not pursue the death penalty for Nick Reiner in the killing of his parents. Actor-director Rob Reiner and his wife Michelle Singer Reiner were stabbed to death at their Los Angeles home late last year. Their 32-year-old son was charged with first-degree murder in December, 2 days later. He will now face a maximum sentence of life in prison without parole if convicted. It's 12:03.
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5: Environment Canada, Calgary weather, cloudy and a high of 12 today with a chance of showers this afternoon and into the evening. Clearing overnight, a low of 4 and a risk of frost. Tomorrow, sunny and 18. Thursday and Friday, sunshine, highs of 21. And Saturday, sunny and 23. Right now, it is 8 degrees. Breaking news when it happens. Our next scheduled news at 12:30. I'm Brenda Neufeld.
20: 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I am worried about it.
15: This is Shea Gannon on QR Calgary, brought to you by Avalon Foundation Repairs.

0: addressing his investors summit in Toronto this morning. And I think right about now he's getting on a plane and flying over to Europe. He'll be having a bunch of meetings with members of the EU, and I think he'd be addressing EU Parliament and all kinds of things. And there's conversations about this new partnership that Canada is forming with the EU. What does that mean? A lot of questions. Hopefully we get some clarity, because some of them are pretty substantial questions. Prior to all of this, he had his caucus retreat in our province in Banff late last week. And during that, he managed to squeeze in a visit from the president of Ukraine, Volodymyr Zelensky. And at that meeting, they signed a whole bunch of different declarations and deals and agreements and initiatives, you name it. One of them, a 100-year partnership. We still don't know exactly what it looks like either. The details have yet to be worked out. But there's promises to collaborate on drones. Canada saying we're going to have to be in the drone game. They say it's going to be strengthening the relationship that has long existed and furthering that agreement well into the future. Of course, there was money. There's been a lot of money, $8.5 billion. In military support to Ukraine, another $750 million for recovery and reconstruction. Lots of money has been sent that way, and you see a lot of people on social media really push back strongly against that. You got to wonder, like, what is the upside to Canada? There may well be one. Like, it's not sure. You could make the argument that this is about defending Ukraine and defending democracy in the face of Vladimir Putin. And most people, including me, would say, yeah, well, then it's worth it. But there's also about Canadian interests and where Canada is going in this changing world order. Boy, I said it myself. I always complain at Carney saying it because it's such a dog whistle for some, but regardless, it's a reality. So is there an upside? Is there a reason we're doing this beyond the obvious? James Horncastle is an associate professor and Edward and Emily McWinney professor in international relations at SFU. And we've talked to him about the Russia-Ukraine situation many times before. James, thanks for joining us. Appreciate your time.
1: Thanks for having me here this morning.
0: So why don't we start with that question? I mean, of course, Ukraine is always grateful for the help and say it makes a big difference. But is Canada helping Ukraine? Is that all this is? Or are we helping Canada here, too?
1: It's a bit of both in terms of basically the points with regards to Canada's relationship with Ukraine. As you mentioned, there is, you know, the factor of supporting democracy, which Canadians can certainly get behind. But there's also a strategic calculation with this as well. One of the things that people always forget about Mark Carney's basically speech at Davos was that it essentially is about self-interest. And Canada is supporting Ukraine very much from its self-interest, because there's several factors that Canada really benefits from in this relationship. First, of course, it comes to the drones that you mentioned. Mm-hmm. Ukraine is a world leader in drone production and drone technology. Canada is massively lagging behind in that category. And the second is it really ends up kind of helping the relationship with the European Union as well, given the European Union views Russia's invasion of Ukraine as an existential threat to basically its sovereignty.
0: And James, both of those things fit into, as you say, if you go back to Carney's Davos speech and something he's talked about a million times, we're utterly dependent on the United States. And if you want to talk about military and defense, I think most Canadians are well aware that he's absolutely right about that. The partnership with the EU, same thing, economically far too dependent on the United States. So it does fit into what he's been talking about for a very long time, really.
1: Very much so. Part of Carney's kind of prime ministership has been trying to pivot away from over-reliance on the United States. We've seen this in regards to trade, where he's actually cut it back by about 10% by moving into new markets. There was recently the news that Canada has been conducting more trade with China, for example. And we also see this with regards to kind of defense spending as well. Canada is certainly increasing its defense spending. But one of the factors that Carney is trying to calculate for is moving away from overt reliance on United States hardware. And we see this with regards to Canada aligning with Ukraine and acquiring the drones that seem to be important to kind of future warfare. And we also saw it in relationship with Canada deciding to end up buying the submarines from the Germany and the Norwegians. as a way of kind of strengthening this relationship and getting outside of kind of the American sphere.
0: Right, yeah, which I think a lot of Canadians would come to the recognition would be a good idea. When we talk about what it means for this country militarily, and you mentioned this, we lag far behind in so many areas. You know, unfortunately, the Ukraine's living it. They're going through it. They're having to adapt as it happens. What are we learning from them? What's the opportunity there for Canada?
1: You kind of hit the nail with the hammer on this one. It's essentially one of the things that not only Canada, but the world more broadly has been missing is understanding what basically a conflict between states of kind of near capacity is capable of. Much of the warfare that we have seen in the early 21st century has been essentially overwhelming force by the United States against actors that cannot compete. Iraq ends up coming to mind, or kind of civil wars and basically insurgency campaigns. But ultimately, the conflicts that are the most threat to Canada are these kind of conventional attritional warfare. And Canada, by aligning with Ukraine, not only acquires some of the technology that is needed for that war, as we said, drones, but also figuring out what hardware will actually be effective in kind of a contemporary war, but also the strategy and tactics. And it's one thing to end up acquiring the military hardware. It's another to acquire the know-how and how to use it in an effective manner. And this is actually the more difficult aspect with regards to warfare. And Canada, by partnering with Ukraine, is actually gaining a better sense of it versus having to basically pick out pieces from news headlines, et cetera.
0: Yeah, it's a real life exercise, I guess, for lack of a better term. I mean, at the end of the day, it's good. It's positive. I think we can understand the upside, but we're still talking about the United States, which I think is pretty much an incomparable power on the world stage, right? I mean, how significant can a partnership with Ukraine be in terms of now Canada has more independence or, you know, a different partnerships? I mean, how significant is this, do you think?
1: It's significant for a couple of reasons. First is we see the United States increasingly kind of retrenching inwards. We in Canada have a kind of misassumption that it's only Donald Trump that basically is basically withdrawing into the United States. But really, this is a broader trend within American politics. And second, it ends up giving us certain advantage and flexibility. We're never fully going to end up pivoting away from the United States,
0: yeah,
1: given basically the extent of border, the relationship. That's an impossibility. But what it does is it gives us a little bit more negotiating leverage on some of these tense issues. We have the ongoing trade war, for example, and the more that we can kind of pivot away from the United States, the less leverage that they will have in these negotiations, which will ultimately render a better deal for Canada.
0: Which is something that we're trying to do, knowing full well that it could be a provocation to the U.S., right? We know that. We know part of the trade breakdown was apparently because they were worried about other alliances, other partnerships that Canada was forging. So there is a risk here, but you have to take on that risk, I think, right?
1: Absolutely. If we don't take on that risk, we end up leaving ourselves incredibly vulnerable to some of the last minute kind of add-ons that the United States can end up forcing in negotiations where we don't have any leverage. That was actually one of the things that really sunk the last negotiations, where Donald Trump added basically additional caveats at the very end and Canada had to back off.
0: Right.
1: But one thing with Trump is in his negotiations, he tends to be somewhat pragmatic. And if Canada has additional leverage, he's going to end up recognizing that. Whereas if we have no leverage, he's going to try to end up maximizing basically U.S. strength relative to Canada.
0: Exactly. Yes. You find new partnerships where they might be. James, great stuff as always. Thanks so much for your time. I appreciate it.
1: Thanks for having me. It was great talking to you today.
0: Yeah, you bet. James Horncastle, I guess many times and someone will speak to again, associate professor at SFU in international relations. And yeah, I mean, like I say, the Ukraine situation is one that Canada's been on right from the beginning, and for very good reason. There's a massive Ukrainian diaspora, and it is, you know, you're standing up against Vladimir Putin, and I'm for that. I don't have a problem with that. In terms of forging new partnerships, there's a couple of things that I want to get into here, and that's the EU. As we said, Mark Carney is taking off for Europe. I think he's in the air just now. He's just supposed to take off at 12 o'clock our time, if I remember correctly, and heading off to Europe, where he'll be continuing his conversations about a, quote, unique partnership with the European Union. And lots of questions about, well, what is that? What does that look like? And he has come out and he said, no, we're not talking about becoming members of the European Union. That's not what it's about. That's not part of it. Okay, fair enough. But it's a new unique partnership. So we're still waiting for some clarity as to what it might look like. Carney has said they want to collaborate on things like energy, critical minerals. He said, but there is a possibility for more open relationships and something he characterized as people-to-people exchange in cultural ways. So the question was, what does it change the visa requirements? Right now, we're allowed to go to the EU with a 90-day, for up to 90 days in any 6 months. You can spend 90 days of 6 months in the EU as a tourist, visa-free. You don't need that. Working visas, that varies depending on which country you're visiting, all the rest of that stuff. So are we talking about changes to that sort of system? Will it be free travel and Canadians can go and work in Europe and vice versa? I mean, because that's what it is in Europe. If you're a member of the European Union, you're a member of the European Union. I don't care if you're in Italy, Belgium, France, doesn't matter. You basically are able to work and travel freely within that area. Is that what Canada's talking about? And he said, it's a possibility that there could be changes to the visa requirements. He didn't go into what kind of changes, but he did say that will be an aspect within the discussion. So again, we're still really quite vague here on what this is. And I've seen a lot of pushback on this and a lot of people saying, wait a minute. You didn't campaign on this. This wasn't something that was, the Liberal government, if elected, will take Canada into the European Union. That's a major, major conversation that Canadians want to be part of. And I think rightly so. He keeps saying, okay, we're not going to be part of the European Union, but what does this unique partnership look like? And is that something that we should at least know more about it, for goodness sake? And I think, you know, we hear the Conservatives talking about, give us some, what are you talking about? Where are we going with this? What does this look like? It's a fair question. And one that I think we'd all like an answer to. On the other side of that conversation, why are we doing this? Well, because the United States is no longer a reliable partner. I'm with him on that. But you cannot, as James said, you can never, ever just walk away. It's impossible. We share a border, all the rest of it. We've gone over that a million times. So when are you going to get back to that file, Prime Minister Carney? And he said, well, maybe we'll have some negotiations.
2: There is a mutually beneficial deal possible. Canada continues to stand ready to develop that and pursue it. It has to be one that there's clear alignment of interests and a sequencing that is consistent with implementation.
0: There's a skill that some politicians have where they can talk and not say anything. Mark Carney's getting pretty good at it. He was also talking about the EU. Let me take a break and I'll bring you some of his comments on that right after this.
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12: As the cost of living continues to rise, food costs are becoming more difficult to manage. According to a new survey from the National Payroll Institute, 1 in 4 employed Canadians are struggling to afford their basic needs, while 1 in 10 struggle at a serious level. More than half of workers claim food affordability has worsened over the past year, and it doesn't stop at home. Hunger-related issues and loss of productivity cost Canadian businesses an estimated $65 billion annually. Peter Zanatakis, president and CEO of the National Payroll Institute, explains.
13: These findings are concerning. Behind these numbers are hardworking Canadians skipping meals, worrying through the workday, or taking on debt to feed their families. While employers can't solve affordability challenges alone, payroll best practices and financial education can help build greater financial stability.
12: One way workers can do this is by directing small portions of their pay into a savings account. This can help reduce financial stress and reliance on debt.
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0: So, just before we leave this whole EU conversation, and like I say, hopefully we'll get some more answers to exactly what Canada's in store for here. It's kind of interesting. You talk to people and it's like, so what does that mean? We can move to Europe and work in Europe now? Is that something? You can see an upside to that, right? I think that might be an interesting conversation for some people to have. Not everybody, of course, but what are we doing here? What is this new unique partnership ultimately going to look like? Well, Carney, as I say, he was asked about it today before jetting off to Europe to continue conversations about it. And, you know, as we've said, he wants to form new partnerships. Okay, we get it.
1: Ultimately, our objective is our better lives for Canadians, more certainty, more resilience, more sovereignty, to live our lives as we want.
0: Okay, so getting away from our dependence on the United States, moving forward with that. Okay, so he'll go over there today. He'll have this conversation, and then there will be a summit coming up in Montreal next month. At the end of October, there'll be a Canada-EU summit to be held in Montreal.
1: So don't expect it, not that that was in your question, just a big reveal, if you will, of that. This is the next stage of that process.
0: So we won't get a big reveal this week when he's in Europe talking about deepening relations with the 27 countries that form the European Union. But we might know more come the end of next month. He said Canada can benefit from Europe's clean energy technology. Europe's nations need Canada's critical minerals. There's all kinds of partnerships. Okay, but what is it? Is it trade? Is that it? What about immigration? What about visas? What about security? What about all the... So, like I say, a lot of questions and not a whole lot of answers. Eric in Calgary, you're on the air. Hi, Eric.
2: Hey, Jay. Yeah, no, it'll be interesting because, I mean, Europe is a huge economy, but we already do have trade agreements with Europe.
0: Yeah.
2: And just as the United States is irritated by Canada's protectionism on dairy and a number of things, so are the Europeans.
0: So are they. So, yeah, that's a very good point. They really are.
2: It's not going to just be, well, we'll waltz in there and everything will be fine. I mean, if you're going to have a trade deal that goes beyond what we have right now, I think there are going to have to be some serious rethinks on some of the things that we supposedly hold that dear. And I'm, again, as stupid as it is, talking about dairy and poultry and things like that.
0: You know what I think? I mean, Eric, I wonder, I mean, you take a look at everything that Carney has done and just said, yeah, well, we're just not going to do that anymore because it doesn't make sense and it hurts us and gets rid of it. Does he actually take that step on supply management? He certainly didn't want to with the by-election looming in Quebec last time around, but maybe now it's a different reality for him. I don't know.
2: You know, I think about last year or year before we talked about this, and the idea back then was it would cost approximately $30 billion for the Canadian government to buy out the dairy quotas and sort of go the way New Zealand did. And it would be interesting if he just rips off the Band-Aid after this Quebec election and says that, unfortunately, it's not just the states. It's causing problems everywhere, and it's got to go.
0: Yeah, it'd be interesting to see. Good stuff. Thanks, Eric. Yeah, I wonder. I mean, like, listen, if you take a look at it, and Premier Smith knows them better than I do, the 9 bad laws. Remember the 9 bad laws? I don't know how many of them are left. I think one. And it's C-69. There are still some rules around that one that need to get dealt with, she said. But you remember the federal impact assessment that the Alberta government is fighting in court on a constitutional basis? They still are. But Carney has said, okay, well, you know, the oil and gas pipeline that we're talking about, that's not part of it anymore. We're taken out of that. It's gone. We're just going to do it differently. So, a lot of those laws, a lot of those issues that Alberta had raised with the Carney government, he said, yeah, okay, you're right. We won't do it anymore. And, you know, in reality, we can talk about, as we did earlier with our guest, about is it a method of appeasement to avoid the separation situation? Maybe, and I'm hopeful that this is the outcome, but we'll wait and see. It's Carney saying, we just can't do things like this anymore. Things have changed. We need to have some economic growth. We haven't had it for, you know, a decade. We need to do things differently. And in order for that to happen, we need to get the hell out of our own way. And I think Eric's right in saying supply management would be one of those, because you're going to run into the same conversations with European officials as you did with Americans. What is with this dairy thing? And you're going to have an answer, but we'll maybe get more answers next month on this EU thing. We'll take a break and come back and talk AI right after this.
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This is Global News. I'm Brenda Neufeld. It is cloudy and 8 at 12:30. Ward 13 councillor Dan McLean says he was worried the NDP would win yesterday's by-election in Calgary Shaw, and he believes the separation referendum coming up next month was a big reason. Kyle Campbell beat his competitor UCP's Mike Derry.

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1: Environment Canada Calgary weather, cloudy and a high of 12 today. Chance of showers this afternoon and evening. And then clearing overnight, a low of 4 and a risk of frost. Tomorrow, back to sunshine and 18. Right now, it's 8. Breaking news when it happens. Our next scheduled news at 1. I'm Brenda Neufeld.
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0: Ed Sheeran. He's got himself in the middle of a little controversy here, hey? As such a devoted Ed Sheeran fan, Sarah, I would be interested in hearing your thoughts.
1: That this isn't his fight, and he's kind of as much as said that on his Instagram.
0: Yeah,
1: Ed Sheeran is not a political guy.
0: No, he's not. And here's the thing. If you're not familiar with the story, Ed Sheeran is the pop star that Sarah just played the music for. He's got this guy named Macklemore, who to me has always been a bit of a goofball, frankly. I'm not a big Macklemore fan, opening for him on this tour. And he, as part of his show, Macklemore has taken a stance, free Palestine, he's been saying on stage, and things like that. And it's run afoul of some of the venues. I think Gillette Stadium in Boston, Robert Kraft, the owner of the New England Patriots, said, yeah, we don't need any of that. Some of the promoters have said, we don't need any of these political announcements from the stage. Keep it to yourself. So Ed Sheeran has removed Macklemore from his tour because Macklemore, did he get the option, Sarah, or did he decline to stop expressing his support for Palestine?
1: I don't know. Like, Ed never... Again, he's a pretty private dude, and for the most part, he was staying out of this. And he said in his Instagram, like, the promoters have spoken up, venues have spoken up, and so he has been removed from the tour. I don't know if he was ever given the option, like, you have
0: to just be quiet.
1: Yeah, I think that was made pretty clear after he did it the first time, right?
0: Yeah, exactly.
1: Yeah.
0: And so Ed finally did put out a statement today, because he's getting a lot of criticism.
1: Yeah.
0: His statement says, I have always used my platform and music to bring people from all backgrounds and cultures together, and this won't ever change. Those who've been to one of my shows will know they are about unity, joy, escapism, love, and a place for everyone to feel welcome. I'm not complicit. I have my personal views on this devastating conflict. Just because I choose not to speak publicly, it doesn't mean I don't have them. It doesn't mean I don't care, nor does it mean that I don't support causes in my own personal way. There's a reason I don't use my professional platform for politics. My audience includes young people, often children of all backgrounds. Those who come to my shows do not expect a political forum. I respect Macklemore's strength of purpose to stand up and shout for what he believes. However, there is room for multiple approaches to the same end, peace. I choose to use my fame and platform to be a place of safety and sanctuary to maintain

0: in diplomacy and to keep conversations open, not closed. If we only focus on shouting the loudest, nothing will ever change. To me, Sarah, this is arguably one of the best responses I have ever seen.
1: Like I said, he's not a political dude. Do you follow him on anything?
0: Nothing.
1: Yeah. So if you follow him on anything, like, it's promoting his new music.
0: Yeah.
1: It's a couple of selfies from his shows. Like, once in a while, if he's out on tour, he'll post a picture from around whatever town he's in.
0: Like, that's
1: you,
0: it.
1: You know nothing about his life. You don't know anything about his politics. And I think he kept this very neutral. And his shows, he's right, his shows are not political at all.
0: And we love to yell at celebrities who do express political opinions and tell them to shut up and stick to whatever it is they do.
1: Exactly. I mean, I don't think a concert is the right place to be, especially an Ed Sheeran concert, like, to be shouting and screaming and, you know.
0: There are people, there are musicians, there are actors who we know are very, very political.
1: For sure.
0: Choose to use their platform in such a way and make all kinds of political statements from the stage, that's their right. It's 100% their right to go ahead and do that.
1: He said that about Macklemore.
0: He did.
1: He said, like, it's totally, like, that's his right to say what he's thinking. I'm not saying he can't say what he's thinking, but Ed's right. He does have a lot of followers who are younger.
0: Yeah.
1: And he's always made his concerts a safe space for everybody.
0: And it is also the right of the people who own the venues.
1: For sure.
0: To say, I don't want that here. I want a pop star.
1: Exactly,
0: come out and
1: yeah.
0: sing your songs. So I think he's right. And I think for Ed Sheeran to come out and say, this is the other thing. He's not saying, I disagree with Macklemore.
1: No.
0: He's saying, I might full well agree with him.
1: Exactly.
0: But that's not what I want to use my shows for. I totally respect that. I respect Macklemore for saying what he's saying. I agree with him. But I think at the end of the day, if Ed Sheeran on his tour says, I don't want this to be a political forum, I just want to come out and entertain.
1: It's his right then.
0: That's 100% the way it should be.
1: Exactly.
0: Macklemore can go do his own shows wherever he wants and say whatever he wants, and people will know, and they can appreciate it. They can be angry about whatever. That's fine.
1: And I kind of love that at the end of this, I still don't know Ed Sheeran's opinion.
0: No, you don't.
1: Like, he still kept it, like, completely to himself.
0: Yeah, no, I think Ed handled it as well as can be handled. He was in an awful spot. He was in an awful spot. You can't win. And that's the reality of this situation. You're going to get it from one side or the other if you step into it. And you know, he's saying that's not what I'm here for. I'm not a politician. And some people will say, yeah, but you've got a platform and you need to use it. Well, what if he uses it the way you don't agree with? Now suddenly you'd hate Ed Sheeran. And he's saying, listen, I'm not here to expound on these kinds of issues.
1: There was a
0: I've
1: couple
0: got my
1: comments
0: opinion.
1: Saying that he was a cop out for this, like, on his Instagram and stuff. And it's like, okay, well, what did you want him to do?
0: Well, I mean, the reality is, what if he comes out and disagrees with
1: you?
0: Well,
1: that's exactly it, right?
0: You're a cop-out, and as long as you assume that Ed agrees with you. But if he doesn't, then it's worse than being a cop-out. And Ed is not under any obligation to... Everybody feels they need to have an opinion on everything. They don't. If Ed doesn't want to express an opinion on this, don't. Just do your thing. Come out and sing your songs. Put on a great show. People love you. Enjoy your life. And not everybody. Now, if he wants to, great. Go for it. But it's crazy. It's crazy how it gets to this point where everybody's got to have a cause for it. Okay, I wanted to talk about artificial intelligence. So let me take my last break, and we'll do that when we come back right after this.
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0: How worried are you about this whole AI thing?
1: I won't deny it for a minute. I am. I'm a little bit obsessed with this story, and I've been watching it a lot. I don't know. I don't know how to quantify the risk that we all face here. I mean, are you a Donald Trump believer?
2: Mr. President?
3: The president calling Jensen Huang, the CEO of AI chipmaker NVIDIA, in the middle of a tech summit, telling him on speakerphone the U.S. won't lose the AI race to China.
4: The robots will not be taken over. The AI will not be taken over the rest of the world. The whole thing is a hoax. Now, with that, we have to be a little bit careful.
3: It comes after leaders of the biggest AI companies agreed the technology needs to slow down.
1: Perhaps my biggest worry is that we're going to somehow put him in a position of authority on what to do with artificial intelligence. Like, seriously, he's America's problem. This is a global problem. There's got to be other ways of handling this. But here's the thing. Is it even a problem? It depends who you listen to, right? This all started last week. Jacob Coxon, who worked for Anthropic, which is one of the big 3-4 AI companies, resigned and put out a statement saying, the people building AI earnestly believe that it could kill us all by the end of the decade. It's not a marketing stunt. He said, if anything, many executives and senior researchers will couch their phrasing in the press to sound sensible, but I hear the same people express fears privately. No other human activity poses this level of danger. Now, you would think the company that he just left, Anthropic, would come out and say, no, he's overstating things. It's not true. We don't think that, you know, artificial intelligence is going to kill us by the end of the decade. That's not at all what they said. They came out and they said, he's right. That's exactly what we think. They pegged it at somewhere around a 10% possibility that we could all be taken out by artificial intelligence by the end of this decade. It's 2026, need I remind you. We're looking at 3.5 years here. So what does that mean for 13 years or 30 years? I don't know. But something I think may have happened, because this is a, you know, this is the future, we've been told. We're talking about billions and trillions of dollars invested, potentially to be earned. Like, people are making buckets of money on artificial intelligence. You've heard of NVIDIA. You've heard of Anthropic. You've heard of OpenAI. They're giants. Giants. Like, we have gone and consolidated, like, the vast majority of the world's wealth in 4 or 5 companies that are sort of doing this. And now, for whatever reason, these competitors have all come out over the weekend, all of them, at the same time and said, you know what, maybe we should do something differently here. Maybe we should hit the brakes. Maybe we should pause what we're doing when it comes to artificial intelligence. So did something happen that spook them? Or other people say, nah, it's a marketing ploy. They're just in it to make money. I don't know. But here's where we are. The CEO of Anthropic, the company that Jacob worked for and said, you know, thinks that AI is going to kill us. The CEO, Dario Amodè, came out over the weekend with a 4,000-word essay that he put up on Anthropic's website and said, okay, we got to do something. We really and truly do. We're in a scary position here. So he's proposed a plan that he thinks could make things safe. It's a 3-step proposal, okay? And the first step is embedded evaluators. The second step is democratic coordination. So, you know, countries like the United States and Canada and Australia and the UK, you know, you work with them to come up with some regulations. And then the third step is global coordination. He did an exclusive interview with Anderson Cooper of CNN about this over the weekend. And he said, the embedded evaluators part, that part we can manage.
5: There is precedent for this. If you look at how banks are regulated, right, there's all kinds of, you know, there's all kinds of rules about, you know, how banks are allowed to do their business, right, because, you know, we don't want to have financial crises. And one of the things that are done in some cases is, I think they're called supervisors in the financial industry, but they're folks who are independent of a company, who are embedded in the company day to day to check their practices. And I think we can do the same thing in AI.
1: Okay, and he said, and we'll do it. We'll do it. Anthropic's on board. We'll bring in these oversight bodies. And as I say, most of the other AI development companies said, yeah, we agree with them. We need to do something. But then it gets really, really, really tricky.
5: In this three-step proposal, each step is more difficult than the one before. And Anthropic was kind of getting the ball rolling by committing to the first step. But we shouldn't kid ourselves that these next two steps are going to be more difficult. And we may not succeed. And so my proposal is a proposal that we should try. Now, again, from all the agreement from others that I've seen in just the first few hours of putting out the essay, that creates some optimism. But that needs to follow up with results. The one thing that we're asking for from government right now, right? I mean, there's also this question of what should the regulations be. But there's something even simpler that the government can do right now, which is it can sit down in the room and with all the industry players, and we can all talk together, and the government can make sure that we're not doing anything nefarious from the perspective of antitrust and collusion. We're just trying to make our system safe and to work together on making the system safe. And so I think that's an important role for the government to have.
1: What government, Dario Amodei? Donald Trump? Sorry, man. And I know there's a lot of you out there that are big Trump fans. No. He thinks it's a hoax. No. You're going to, here's the other thing. Okay, so you get the United States involved, and you're going to need agreement from, he's calling it the democratic piece of the puzzle here. You get democratic coordination, so that would be democracies, frankly, right? And here's the other argument that you constantly hear. They say, well, if we don't do it, if we're not the leaders, and this is what Trump talks about, if we don't win, he said yesterday, whoever wins AI wins, and we're not going to lose to China. It always comes down to China, right? So even if you're able to sit down around a table with Canada, the United States, Australia, the UK, France, Germany, all of these democratic nations and say, okay, this is what we need to do for the good of humanity, you've still got to negotiate with other countries, some of them who may not, you know, you may not have those kinds of relationships with.
5: And this third step, the international step, is the hardest. You mentioned suspicion. I share that suspicion, right? I'm worried about authoritarianism. I'm a believer in democracies and free societies. But this is a danger that's so great. I don't think we should put aside those concerns. I'm not going to put aside those concerns. But, you know, just as when we had the U.S. and the Soviet Union, and we said, man, we have so many, you know, nuclear missiles that, you know, we could destroy the world. Like, even though we disagree on lots of things, even though we as the U.S. feel that free societies are in the right, we've got to do something together with them to at least reduce, hopefully eliminate the scale of the potential destruction. And that is the kind of thing that I'm suggesting here, right? Even when we feel that we don't trust these countries, we have to find a way to work together with them as much as we can.
1: Just the way this guy talks. Now, you need to remember, this guy is the head of Anthropic, which is one of, I'd say, the top two or three artificial intelligence companies on the planet. He is literally in the driver's seat of perhaps the biggest artificial intelligence trainer development expansion companies on earth. And he's talking about this in terms like this risk, comparing it to nuclear weapons. And we, like, this is, if you listen to him, he said, and he's the guy again who is standing to make billions and trillions of dollars off this, saying, I'm not 100% comfortable with private industry being in charge of this technology. He said, do you think back to the days of the atom bomb? Do you think the United States government would have said to Oppenheimer, well, just go out and raise money and you just deal with the highest bidder? No. They recognize the risk. They recognize the danger. They wouldn't let that happen. But that appears to be the path that we're on with artificial intelligence. So I think he's right. Okay. And I applaud him for saying, we'll bring in the oversight bodies. Great. Okay. I don't know how effective that is. We'll work with government on coming up with safe and sensible regulations. Okay. That's good. That's positive. The global piece, he's right. I don't know how you make that happen. But here's the thing. If you're in China, It's not like, oh, well, the risk to humanity will only be to that humanity. We'll be okay. No, when we talk about the risk to humanity, the people in China, everybody, this is global. There, nobody would be immune to it. So surely to God, there's some common ground where you can say, okay, guys, listen, just like we did, as he said, with nukes. Hey, we've got it. We need to work on reducing some of this. And you know, some of that was done, right? Used to be a fear that we talked about every day. We don't anymore. I don't know. We'll see where this story goes over the next couple of days. But if you want to go down a rabbit hole and scare yourself half to death, you can do it that way. We'll talk about it tomorrow. Peace and love.
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14: This is Global News. Cloudy and 8 degrees at 1 o'clock. The Alberta NDP have one more seat in the provincial legislature after a surprising by-election victory in South Calgary. The riding Calgary-Shaw has historically been a Conservative stronghold, but Elections Alberta's unofficial result has NDP candidate Kyle Campbell beating out UCP candidate Mike Derry by almost 600 votes yesterday. MRU political scientist Laurie Williams says it's a significant loss for the UCP.
17: Significant win for the NDP and a significant loss for the UCP. It's some combination of endorsement of or support for the NDP and sending a message to the government that voters aren't happy with the job that they're doing currently.
14: Meanwhile, the city councillor for Ward 13 thinks he would have fared better as the UCP candidate in the by-election. Dan McLean lost the UCP nomination earlier this year to Mike Derry. He was asked today if he would have got a better result.
24: I did win the last two elections at the Calgary Ward 13 by some of the highest majority votes in the city. So, yeah, I probably would have.
14: On a more serious note, McLean says he was worried the NDP would win and that this is a wake-up call for the UCP. He says when Conservatives work together on broad-based common-sense policies, they win, but when they get labeled as separatists, they lose. The Prime Minister has announced a plan to have private investors operate the country's largest airports, and one airline analyst suggests it's about time. The plan would see private operation of Calgary, Vancouver, Toronto, and Montreal airports, with the federal government retaining ownership of the land and assets. Duncan V, former COO at Air Canada, says there have long been concerns about how airports in Canada are run while charging the highest fees in the world.
25: One of the things, obviously, that this government is looking at are ways to make our airports run more efficiently, which is part of the problem, but also create the environment where the investments that are required to keep our airports modern and, user-friendly are financed in a different way.
14: Prime Minister Mark Carney says the privatized operations could free up federal money for regional airports. The Prime Minister says changes to visa rules are a possibility, but just one part of talks to deepen regulations and relations with the European Union. He points to several areas where Ottawa and Europe could forge closer economic ties, including Canada's critical minerals and Europe's clean energy technology. Carney says the overall goal is to improve Canada's resilience and sovereignty by working with countries that share the same values. Alberta RCMP are raising concerns that 2026 could see the most traffic fatalities in over a decade. As of the end of August, Mounties have recorded 192 deaths on the province's roads, compared to 144 during the same period last year. And based on historical trends, Mounties say 2026 could end with 274 fatalities, the most since 2015. RCMP are also seeing increases in traffic-related injuries and high-risk driving behaviors such as speeding and distracted driving. Japan is marking a record high number of people over the age of 100. There are more than 107,000 centenarians in Japan as of September 1st. The record high comes in the 56th straight year Japan has had more than 100,000 people older than 100. The oldest is a 114-year-old woman from Kyoto. Environment Canada Calgary weather. We're looking at a high of 8-12 today with some showers. Showers tonight and sunny tomorrow and 18. It is 8. I'm Brenda Neufeld.
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0: Happy Tuesday afternoon to you. 1:05 here as we kick off the Courtney Theriault Show. Another busy day. Lots of us to sink our teeth into, particularly in the realm of politics. Mark Carney making a whole swath of announcements today as he is looking to lure billions upon billions of dollars in investment into Canada in a couple of different ways. And so we're going to explore both of those paths that he's hoping will ultimately get the world to open up their wallet. Of course, one of those, broadly speaking, you won't necessarily notice it directly. It would be something that I think probably falls under more of the notion of trickle-down economics. But the other one we're going to talk about, very much at the forefront of your travel experience. Today, the Prime Minister saying that he'd like to open up investment opportunities for operational purposes, Canada's four major airports. And what that means for us here in Alberta, in Edmonton, it's the status quo. Whereas in Calgary, well, Calgary makes that list of the top four airports in Canada. And so, yeah, the possibility that we could see this take more of an American model, where you do have a private company taking the reins, taking control of the day-to-day operations, that could very well be a possibility in the near future. And we're going to have that conversation coming up here in a little bit. If you want to get in on it, by the way, I'd love to hear from you, because a lot of pros, a lot of cons. You know, obviously, we're only doing four airports in this first initial round. As I mentioned, Edmonton's not going to be in the mix. So in a way, it's kind of like a pilot project, pun intended. So yeah, I would love to hear from you on that. 780-451-8800 in Edmonton, 403-974-8255 in Calgary. Of course, the other political story that we are watching today, and the question is it a one-off? Is it a snapshot in time? Or is it a precursor of things to come? We're talking about what happened in Calgary Shaw last night, where, as most of the polls suggested, and certainly a few folks on the text line were pointing out, that it looked like a done deal for the UCP, that this is a riding that they've controlled for the vast majority of the last 40 years. The only time they didn't was for a brief spell between 2015 and 2019, when it got caught up in the orange wave of the NDP. And even then, there's a little bit of an asterisk to that, and we'll get to that shortly. But what's your sense on this, I guess we'd call it a bit of a surprise victory for the NDP and, you know, MLA-elect Kyle Campbell? Is this a one-off, or is this indicative of something else? A lot of folks saying that if this was to be the end result, that perhaps this would be a referendum on Danielle Smith's decision to call a referendum. So is that what happened here? We're going to explore that question a little bit later on. But as I said, 780-451-8800, 403-974-8255. And we've got lots also coming up here on the show. But I want to get your sense on this, by the way. seems like a broad question. The Emmys last night, the big winner above all others was a show called Widow's Bay. Have you seen this? It's over on Apple Television. It stars Matthew Rhys as the mayor of a small town on a rural East Coast island that wants to become a tourist destination. But then strange things happen, like something out of a Stephen King novel. And it won Best Comedy. What's interesting to me about this is there are no doubt that it is a lighthearted satire of all things Stephen King. And I think it's a terrific program. I'm very much excited for season two, although knowing the way things work with Apple TV, season two is probably not coming out till 2037. But it got me wondering, I mean, is the sitcom dead? Is the traditional comedy as we know it, you know, the Big Bang Theories of the world, the Cheers of the world, the Friends of the world, do these shows still exist somewhere? Am I missing them? You can get in on the 780-451-8800. I'm going to pull in producer Layla here. I'm going to play a little sound for you. Okay. I'm going to play a sound, and I want you to know, I want you to tell me if you know what this sound is. Okay.
1: Okay. Sounds good.
0: All right. Here you go. What is this sound? Do Do you know what that sound is?
1: Audience?
0: It's a laugh track. It told us when we were supposed to laugh, when we were supposed to recognize that there was a joke being told on a sitcom.
1: Okay, you know, I don't like this.
0: Yeah.
1: Yeah, I don't like it. I'm not a fan.
0: You're not a fan of the laugh track? Okay.
1: Having like a laugh track in a show, I'm not a fan.
0: So what are your favorite, what are the funniest shows you watch? What do you consider to be the height of comedy these days?
1: I like Dan Levy. Like, I've watched the new show, Big Mistakes. I think it was quite funny. Schitt's Creek, too. Mm-hmm. I think it is pretty funny, too.
0: Yeah. Do you watch more classic stuff? And I use the term classic loosely because you're young. Friends, for example. You strike me as someone who's watched Friends.
1: No, I didn't. My mom did.
0: Okay.
1: Yeah. Oh. But I don't think I'm going to like it. I've tried watching The Office. I didn't like the humor.
0: Okay. But again, no laugh track on The Office.
1: No. And it was pretty dry.
0: Yeah. That was the whole point. It's cringe comedy, right? There are certain instances where I think with cringe comedy that works. I don't know, but I'm pulling tech producer Jeff here. What's your thought on, I guess, let's be candid, the death of the laugh track? Because I was looking at the comedy nominees at the Emmys last night. I don't think one of them had a laugh track.
2: Well, first off, I grew up in kind of the same time as you there, Cordy. So I remember the laugh track, and even the laugh track when it was laughing and there was nothing really to laugh at on the show was going off, right? As for the end of it, you know what? I don't think it's really that big of a deal, because if it's really funny, we should be laughing without the laugh track.
0: Yeah. Well,
2: right? We don't need the cue to say, hey, guess what? This was funny. Either it was funny or it wasn't, right?
0: Yeah, well, because part of the reason this really got to me last night was that, again, as someone who really enjoys Widow's Bay, who finds it wildly entertaining, it was the Apple nominee for Best Comedy. Apple's nominee for Best Drama was Pluribus, which is also an equally entertaining show. But I would say that you could make the argument, you could make a compelling argument that Pluribus, Apple's nominee for Best Drama, is funnier than Apple's nominee for Best Comedy, Widow's Bay. It's gotten to the line where the line between drama, unless you're like The Pit, the line between comedy and drama is almost gone in a lot of ways on modern television. So, I don't know. Maybe I just yearn for a more nostalgic time when I'm being told when to laugh, no matter if the joke is funny or not.
1: Of course.
0: I like somebody holding my hand.
1: Yeah, well, here's the thing. I don't think laugh tracks are actually, like, old, or they're not using it anymore because it's old. I think I remember on Disney shows, like Hannah Montana, That's So Raven, and all these things, they had laugh tracks.
0: Okay.
1: And that was, like, late in, like, 2010.
0: Yeah, that's because kids don't know when to laugh. They need to be told when to laugh. Children don't understand humor.
1: Okay, makes sense. You won the argument. Okay.
0: Anyway, if you got thoughts on this, 780-451-8800. Just talking about what constitutes a comedy, a sitcom in 2026. After Widow's Bay, a very entertaining but loosely comedic show, won the top prize at the Emmys last night. I'm going to take our first pause here on the program. But we're going to do a deep dive into this potential selling off of the operations of Canada's four top airports. Like I said, want to hear from you as we jump into this Tuesday edition of the Courtney Theriot Show.
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0: All right. I just wanted to get into a couple texts regarding our conversation around the death of the laugh track, the death of the classic sitcom. Someone had mentioned Animal Control one, and it's funny. It is a humorous show, but I can't seem to win. I don't think it's been nominated for any Emmy Awards, which maybe kind of feeds into the notion that, in the American realm, the sitcom is dead, because it definitely has won some awards, particularly here in Canada, as it is a Canadian-produced program. My wife texted in to say Bob Hart's Abby Shola had almost 100 episodes, and we watched zero. It's true. It's true. We did not watch any. We did not heart Bob or Abby Shola enough, despite the laugh track. But anyway, you got thoughts on that? 780-451-8800 in Edmonton, 403-974-8255 in Calgary. And speaking of sitcoms, do you remember Wings? Steven Weber, Tony Shalhoub. Oh, an absolute laugh riot. It made the whole notion of running an airport seem like a hoot. It's probably less of a hoot, in Calgary and Edmonton, where they're both operated by not-for-profit, non-share capital corporations. Yeah, that doesn't sound funny at all. But that could be about to change, as Prime Minister Mark Carney says he wants private investment in Canada's four major airports in hopes of unlocking billions in infrastructure spending. I don't know, Steven Weber and Tony Shalhoub are rich. Maybe they'll buy an airport. To chat about this concept and to see if Carney can go about sticking the landing on this, joined now by a former chief operating officer at Air Canada, who's appointed as the air transportation lead on the panel that reviewed the Canada Transportation Act in 2016 with a focus on this very topic, joined now by Duncan D. Good afternoon.
1: Good afternoon, Courtney.
0: So let's just cut to the heart of this, because there's a lot of confusion, I think, in terms of what the Prime Minister announced today in terms of this proposal. A lot of people freaked out that Canada's just going to sell its airports to China directly. That's not the case here, right?
1: No, it's not the case at all. I mean, I think what the Prime Minister has decided to do, at least for the four largest airports in the country, is to formalize the involvement of the private sector in the process. So I think what we've got here in Canada is a little bit of a hybrid. No other country on earth does what we do. And what he's doing is making Canada join the rest, much of the rest of the world, in privatizing their airport infrastructure.
0: All right. So from your perspective, as someone who reviewed this, as I mentioned, back in 2016, how close does this come to the proposals that you guys had back then when you were, dealing as part of the Canada Transportation Act review? I mean, is this the path, the right path to take right now?
1: It's certainly the right path. We made that recommendation over 10 years ago now, Courtney. What was true then is true today. Canada's airports are expensive. Passengers may not see it directly because it's buried in the ticket, but every single customer that sets foot at Calgary Airport, with very few exceptions, pays $40 every single time they fly through that airport. The equivalent fee in the U.S. is $4.50 U.S. So in the privilege of flying out of a Canadian airport costs Canadians over 500% higher in Canada versus the exact same experience in the U.S. So I think Canadians deserve answers on that. I think that Canadians deserve something new and different. And it's great to see that a government is finally looking at something new and different with very many international examples that they can follow.
0: A lot of people, though, will hear those numbers saying, it's $40 here in Canada versus $450 in the United States, and that handing the reins of operations over to private investors. I mean, private investors are driven by profit, right? That's at the end of the day, they're looking to make money. Why is it that this path forward would set us up to potentially see savings for Canadians? Seems counterintuitive.
1: Well, I think it is counterintuitive. I think if you take a look at international models, which have been studied, including by our panel, which did it 10 years ago, the privatized airports around the world have a greater amount of cost discipline in the way they run their airports. That private sector discipline that is inherent in any private business comes to fore because in order for these airports to make a profit, they need to operate efficiently. Mm. In Canada, we've got something, this hybrid model is actually the worst of all worlds. What we've got is no cost control. So airports spending money like there's no tomorrow, because at the end of the day, they know they can jack up those fees and charges as high as possible with zero, recourse. The traveling public has nowhere to complain to about the $40 airport improvement fee at Calgary Airport. They have, they can call their MP and the MP will say, call the board of the airport, and you call a member of the board and that's one member, and the rest of the members may disagree with you. You know, it's the worst of all worlds in terms of accountability, in terms of transparency, and in terms of cost. And Canada's mastered it in aviation. You know, Canadian air travelers pay some of the highest airfares on the planet. Canada is one of the few countries in the world that low-cost carriers avoid like the plague, because the cost of operating in Canada is so high. You know, we've got to do things differently if Canadian travelers want to fly for lower fares.
0: Yeah. Now, the thing is, a lot of folks will say that, in a way, these airports essentially operate a monopoly, right? There's really not a lot of alternative in pretty much any Canadian city to be able to pick which airport you want to fly out of. And you talk about accountability. So if these private investors come in, take the reins of what, on the surface appears to be a monopoly, are we going to get better accountability?
1: Well, it can't be any worse than it is today. Okay. There is no accountability today. I think what a private provider has, the experience with private providers, whether it's in Europe or Latin America, where they do have many privatized airports, take, for example, Heathrow Airport. Mm. People have far greater ability to influence decisions by the airport authorities in those countries than they do in Canada. In many of the countries where you have privatized airports, for example, they regulate the pace at which the airports can jack up their fees and charges. We don't have a single rule in this country that prevents an airport from jacking it up from $40 to $80 or $100 on a whim. There's nothing stopping them from doing that, and there's no board member in any airport authority in the country that has spoken up in favor of the air travelers in the last 30 years that we've had these airports in place. So I think that we've got to look at models around the world which, are able to offer their customers more competitive airfares than we can in this country. And, unless we're willing to do that, we should be satisfied with the fact that we pay the highest airport fees in the world, coupled with some of the highest airfares in the world.
0: Yeah, no, me flying to Toronto should not be more expensive than me flying to Mexico. That's all I'm going to say on that front there.
1: This is going to blow your socks off, because I flew from Athens to Zagreb this summer for 35 euros. I mean, the airport improvement fee in Canada, in Calgary, is higher than the fee that I paid for the entire flight.
0: I take taxis in Edmonton that cost more than that. So that doesn't seem right. So one other thing I want to get to before we do wrap things up here, right? Obviously, we talk about where this investment might come from, and certainly the notion of bringing in some sort of foreign component on this. People are concerned, when you mention China, India, and whatnot, about the notion of safety and security and the potential that could be compromised for air travelers. What's your sense on that?
1: Well, look, the first thing I've got to say, which listeners should pay attention to, is the fact that the largest and most prolific airport investors on the planet are Canadian pension funds. The only reason why they don't invest in Canadian airports is because they're prohibited by law from investing in Canadian airports. So imagine that. Canadian pension funds, Ontario Teachers and, other pension funds like that, the Quebec Pension Fund, invest in airports all over the world. They can't do it in their home country. So we've literally got experts at airport investments sitting in offices throughout Canada, but they can't do it in their own country. So that's the first thing. Second thing, safety and security, regardless of who the operator is heavily regulated by governments around the world. That's not going to change under privatization. And I'd ask anyone who believes that that's a problem to look at whether the safety and security at Heathrow Airport or at Paris Charles de Gaulle Airport are substandard to what they find in Canada. And that's simply not the case.
0: Yeah, well, I'll tell you what, private investors, particularly the Canadian, them taking the reins can't be any worse to go through Pearson if they take over. This is my experience, though. Duncan, this is good. Obviously, as I call it, a pilot project, pun intended. It'll be interesting to see who steps up to the plate to take the reins on this, and if Mark Carney can deliver on the billions in investment he sees for this. So appreciate coming on for the chat today.
1: Thanks so much for having me, Courtney.
0: There you go. That's Duncan Dee, former chief operating officer over at Air Canada, on Mark Carney's plan to privatize operations at some of the airports here in Canada. You got thoughts on that? 780-451-8800, 403-974-8255.
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12: This is Global News. I'm Brenda Neufeld. Cloudy and 8 degrees at 1:30. Ward 13 councillor Dan McLean says he was worried the NDP would win yesterday's by-election in Calgary Shaw, and he believes the separation referendum coming up next month was the big reason. Kyle Campbell beat Mike Derry by just 600 votes. The Prime Minister says the government will look for private investors to come in and operate airports in Calgary, Montreal, Toronto, and Vancouver. And one airline analyst says it's about time. Carney says the investors would run the airports, but the government would maintain ownership of the land and assets. YouTube posts containing threats to kill the Prime Minister have landed a Calgary man in court. RCMP and Calgary police were told about the posts back on July 28th, and after an investigation, they arrested and charged a 31-year-old with uttering threats. It's 1:31.
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0: right, so I want to get into a couple of texts here. Talking about Mark Carney's big news today on a couple of different fronts. So we were just finishing a chat with Duncan D. He's a former chief operating officer at Air Canada. He's two thumbs up. Just beaming ear to ear over Mark Carney's proposal to privatize operations at four of Canada's biggest airports. They're not handing over the land. They're not handing over the airlines. It's just the operations. And he's saying it's a good way to ensure that you get better bang for your buck and that there's more accountability and that, you know, a private company can streamline the cost of operation. Whether or not it comes to fruition, we'll see. But someone on the text line at 403-974-8255, 780-451-8880 said, I think we should just pay the $40. Every time the Liberals say they're going to save us money, it winds up costing us more. So, yeah, if you got thoughts on that and any of the other things that Mark Carney announced today, as I say, two ways to get connected on this and be part of the conversation. I'd love to hear from you. 780-451-8800 in Edmonton, 403-974-8255 in Calgary. And, yeah, we're going to steer your attention politically to what happened in Calgary last night. And the riding of Calgary Shaw first came into existence back in 1986, and it has been deep blue almost every year. Bluer than a forest full of Smurfs, if you can believe it. Even if you go back to 2015 when the NDP claimed victory in the tidal wave known as the Orange Crush, if you crunch the numbers, the vote tally for the PCs in Wild Rose dwarfed the winning number for the NDP. They split the vote, in essence. So that's what makes last night's NDP victory in Calgary Shaw all the more curious. Because not only did the NDP get that into their victory column, for the first time, as best as I can tell, the progressive vote total outnumbered the conservative count. So what happened? Was this about the candidates? Was this a rebuke of Danielle Smith ahead of the referendum, or was it just a one-off? Well, to help us walk through the what happened last night and the takeaway, the implications, political science professor over at Mount Royal University, Dwayne Brad, who was, you were up late last night chronicling this, weren't you?
1: Yes, I was, because it came in late, so yeah.
0: Yeah, I mean, here's
1: well
0: the thing.
1: Past midnight. So tell your morning people that I was not ignoring them. I was sleeping.
0: Here's what I will say, though, is that it was relatively late, but it's going to seem like early hours compared to what we're dealing with on referendum
1: days
0: night.
1: Days in advance compared to the referendum.
0: So let's talk about, I guess, I mean, your perspective. I mean, you know, the polls certainly seem to suggest that this was going to stay under the UCP umbrella leading into this. How significant an upset is this?
1: Oh, I think it's huge. It really is. Anytime you see a seat flipping in a by-election against the government, it is significant. And I make comparisons to 2009 when Calgary Glenmore went Wild Rose. It was the first seat that the Wild Rose won on a slogan called Send Ed a Message. Ed, of course, was Ed Stelmach, and that really launched the Wild Rose Party. Or in the summer of 2024, the Liberals lost a couple strongholds in Toronto, Montreal, Vancouver, and that did not augur well for the future of Prime Minister Justin Trudeau, and he was leaving pretty soon after. So that is the stakes. And Calgary Shaw, as you mentioned right off the top, is as conservative a seat as you're going to find in the city of Calgary. Not only do they win handily. And only in a very extreme vote split, like in 2015, does something else happen. So I think there's a lot of

0: including myself, last night. Mm. So I'm following the results. The NDP are leading. They're leading. Then they're trailing by a couple hundred. And I'm thinking, okay, they fought the good game. It was close. But at the end of the day, you know, the Conservatives won. And then the advanced polls came in, and it swung heavily towards the NDP.
1: Yeah. Well, one thing that you mentioned was the notion of a by-election, and someone texted in to say only 16% turnout means nothing. It was higher than 16.
0: It was about 35, 36, yeah.
1: But that's still below, notably below what we would see during a provincial election. Obviously a big win for the NDP, but, you know, if we were to hold an election tomorrow, the polls seem to suggest that the UCP would win at the provincial level overall. So, how much should we be reading
0: I think there is some correctness in this. Yeah. You don't want to put too much stock in one by-election victory because voter turnout is so much lower than in a general election. Mm. But we also have a referendum in a month. And so I think there are things that we can learn about this as it relates to the referendum and to the potential fallout of the referendum afterwards.
1: Yeah.
0: So why was voter turnout low? Was it low just because it's a normal by-election and there really wasn't a lot of attention being paid to it because the political oxygen is around the referendum? Or were the pro-UCP separatists, did they stay at home because they're unhappy with Smith's lack of support for separatism? Or were the Federalists pro-UCP supporters? Are they the ones that stayed at home because they were upset with Smith supporting separatism? We simply don't know. But it's clear that separation had a play in this. We just don't know which direction it went. But regardless of whether that's in scenario one or scenario two, that's going to make for some difficult times within the United Conservative Party in the aftermath of the referendum. How do you keep a party united when you've got people within the party who want to break up the country and other people who don't want to break up the country? That isn't a dispute about tax policy.
1: No.
0: That's a pretty fundamental issue.
1: Yeah, a very existential one. And to your point, former Premier Jason Kenney was musing openly today that the UCP's obsession with separation could ultimately gift the NDP a government. Then you got other folks that are saying, no, Jason, you're wrong, because we need to be united. Both, we don't want to turn off the folks who believe in separation in rural areas, because, I mean, you lose them. You've lost the entire plot entirely. I want to talk about Peter Guthrie, though, real quickly here, right? Because I did mention that if you do the math, if you put the Liberals into the progressive pile, you put the progressive Tories into the conservative pile, then technically the progressive vote actually outnumbered the conservative vote for the first time in this riding. Nonetheless, those Liberal votes were going to be there, probably almost regardless. The Tory votes, those are a new part of the equation to a certain degree, Alberta Party notwithstanding. What do you make of the showing for this first round of the progressive Tories?
0: Oh, it is clear that there are elements of the UCP, not the official party, not the premier, not her staff, not Mike Derry, but supporters blaming Peter Guthrie and saying the vote split cost them the election. Well, you would have to assume that everybody who voted for the progressive Tory party would have voted in the absence of that Tory party, and that they would have all voted for the UCP. Those are some pretty big assumptions. We're not talking about the vote splits in 2015, where there were three parties around 30% of the vote. And that's how Graham Such and the NDP won then. We're talking about a small party that had, a couple percentage points of the vote. Nevertheless, blame has to be assigned to somebody. Mm. It couldn't just be that they got outworked or they had a bad candidate or the candidate had some bad people around him, like separatists. No, you got to say, well, damn you, Peter Guthrie, you cost us this. And how dare you, after we threw you out of the party, you go and form a second party.
1: Yeah. I'm curious about
0: that. And it ties in with the conservative policy about preventing other conservative parties by banning the use of the word conservative.
1: Yeah. I'm curious, though, because we know that it was a pretty tight battle for the UCP nomination in Calgary, Shaw. Mike Derry winning out over Councillor Dan McLean. If that had flipped the other way, do you think there would have been any difference last night?
0: I don't know if there would have been. I speculated what Dan McLean is thinking this morning. Is he thinking a sigh of relief that he would have quit his council job and then ended up unemployed because he lost the election, or that he would have done better than Mike Derry? I will say I thought Dan McLean was going to win the nomination. He clearly had a higher profile than Mike Derry, but Mike obviously worked hard to win that nomination. But it gets back to the separatist question. Mike Derry kept saying, you know, he's a Federalist, he's in it for Canada, but the people around him were all ardent separatists. So which is it? It's the same thing that Daniel Smith is running into. I support a sovereign Alberta in the United Canada. Well, what does that mean? Are you a separatist or aren't you? And I think that just led to some confusion. And the NDP worked pretty hard here. And I think this is another lesson we can derive out of this. It wasn't the mail-in votes. Mail-in votes were 440, right? Very small. But the advanced polls, where people went a week before and voted, was about 40% of total ballots. It was 6,900. And the NDP won those advanced polls. So if this referendum is not about switching minds or influencing people, it's getting out the vote. I think the NDP just demonstrated they can get their people out.
1: Well, and you know, I want to know before I let you go here, because you opened this up here, the notion that, well, let's just point out, Danielle Smith did come out quickly last night. She congratulated Kyle Campbell on his win. So she's not implying anything askew in terms of how things ran last night. But, you know, we got folks out there on social media alleging voter fraud, doubting that the NDP could come back, saying the advanced polls were rigged. You got other people blaming a high immigration population in Calgary, Shaw, all these scapegoats.
0: Which is absolutely ridiculous.
1: Yeah, I mean,
0: we've got demographic data that shows that Calgary, Shaw has the least amount of visible minorities.
1: Yeah, but it's
0: You know, but nevertheless, it's like you blame Peter Guthrie, you blame Elections Alberta, you blame the immigrants, you blame mail-in votes, you blame the aliens, right? Everybody except the voters.
1: Yeah. So, yeah, I mean, do you think this is going to be a sign of maybe what we'll see on referendum night?
0: Oh, absolutely. I've got a much longer piece coming out in Alberta Views just in early October, just in where I talk about how they're already setting the seeds to dispute the results.
1: No. Well, certainly we'll be looking forward to that. I know it's going to be a wild 5 weeks leading up to that. Well, Dwayne, certainly, a lot of unexpected stuff happening last night, a lot to sink our teeth into and try to interpret, and we'll get a better sense as to if it actually meant anything on October 19th. But thanks for coming on and chatting.
0: You're welcome. See you, Courtney.
1: There you go. That's political science professor Dwayne Brad over at Mount Royal University, just talking about the upset victory for the NDP last night in Calgary, Shaw, and what it means not just for the riding, but for the UCP and the NDP and the topic of separation. If you got thoughts on those, two ways you can connect. Come join us in this conversation. 780-451-8800, 403-974-8255. More of the Courtney Theriault Show with your thoughts in just a moment.
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15: I call you up and ask you if you'd like to go with me and see a movie.
1: Okay, a couple texts here real quickly. We're going to go to the phone lines. I know Richard's been hanging on. He's been on hold probably longer than most people have to wait in an airport line. So we're going to talk to him about airports in just a moment here, but I did want to get to a couple of texts talking about what happened in Calgary Shaw last night. And you can get in on this, by the way. I would love to hear from you. 780-451-8800, 403-974-8255. Someone says, is this result because people have changed their vote or because a lot of UCP voters thought they had it in the bag and decided not to vote? Brian's saying also that I think by-elections generally our protest votes. So it could very well be a culmination of both of those things. It's hard to say, particularly when we've only got one data set out of Calgary Shaw. That's the beauty of a provincial election, is you get a whole bunch of points that you're able to draw and extrapolate a perspective from. In this case, it is a little bit of guesswork. Another person saying that the people looking for independence, Dwayne Bratt saying that people are looking for independence are bad people is a pretty big reach. Many actually very good people who simply don't want more of the same from the Liberals with different values who govern over 3,000 kilometers away. All right, I did promise that we were going to bring Richard on here. Hey, Richard, how are you doing today?
16: I'm doing excellent. Thank you for asking.
1: Yeah, which was more difficult, waiting online to talk to me or waiting in line at the airport?
16: I would say, for me, I don't wait online at the airport because I'm a disabled veteran. So I kind of beat us to the line. But privatization, your guest was talking about it. Mm-hmm. The word privatization means say for profit. I don't care how you look at it. Nobody's going to invest into something without making money.
1: Yep.
16: The second thing he missed was the fact that we're still a country that really is too small in comparison to Europe, where he got that nice cheap ride. Mm-hmm. Or even in the U.S., we've got to look at it realistically as Canadians. The major airports, they control the majority of the airlines. The airlines control us. Would I go to Vancouver or would I prefer to go to Abbotsford? I traveled east to west in my younger days. Mm-hmm. Was cheap. I could go anywhere in Canada, including the East Coast in Newfoundland. And today, they've made it almost impossible for you to fly east to west without stopping in Toronto.
1: Yeah, why? And cost is exorbitant, right? My guest, Duncan D, when we were talking to when he was over in Europe, he was talking about bouncing between countries for essentially the cost of a bus ticket.
16: Well, I would take the train.
1: Yeah, or train, obviously. Yeah, train would be much more scenic, and you could walk about a little bit more regularly. So are you in favor of trying this, or do you think that it's basically not going to get off the runway?
16: Well, it'll get off the runway. There's somebody that's going to find a way of investing money simply because, like I said, they want to make money.
1: Yeah.
16: I don't think I have much of a choice, or we have much of a choice.
1: No, it's simply put, I mean, we've got a couple of different airlines. We don't have a lot of the low-cost airlines. That's something that still needs to be figured out. And, Carney and Duncan D., for example, he was mentioning that by doing this, we might open up the door to encouraging more people to invest in low-cost airliners in Canada and give us some options there. But that when it comes to, let's be blunt. Yeah, the airport in your city, there's only one. Right. That's the only gateway out, unless you want to drive to another city. If you want to drive to Toronto to catch a plane there, that's not a realistic option for anybody. So, yeah, I mean, no matter how you slice it, the airport in your city is essentially a monopoly. And so is it better in private hands? Is it better working with the nonprofits that we've seen so far? A very good question, Richard. Appreciate you coming on and making that pitch for us.
16: Have a good day.
1: Same to you. We'll get one more text in here real quickly. Someone says, I used to fly all over the world on a regular basis. Edmonton is the most expensive place to take a flight out of. Flight from Edmonton to Minnesota, $1,600. From Calgary to Minnesota, it's $600. Why is it $1,000 less? Easy solution is ultimately just to stop traveling by air. And I used to be a commercial pilot. Yeah, I mean, here's the thing. Calgary's closer to Minnesota, so of course it's going to be cheaper. But $1,000 cheaper? $1,600 to $600? That's a pretty big pill to swallow, no matter where you're traveling from. We are going to take a break. As I said, I want to keep hearing from you on all things today when it comes to the conversations that we're having. 780-451-8800, 403-974-8255 in Calgary. More of the Courtney Theriot Show coming your way here on this Tuesday afternoon.
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22: This is Global News. I'm Brenda Neufeld. It is cloudy, some light rain, and 9 degrees at 2 o'clock. Premier Danielle Smith's office is blaming a stunning by-election loss in Calgary Shaw yesterday on a Conservative vote split. It's also blaming low voter turnout. Monday's by-election saw the opposition NDP beat out Smith's UCP candidate by almost 600 votes. It's only the second time in four decades the NDP has won the seat, with the first in 2015. As part of the orange wave that brought former Premier Rachel Notley to power. This by-election was also the first to see former Smith Cabinet Minister Pete Guthrie field a candidate under his new Progressive Tory banner. Guthrie's candidate came in a distant third with just under 1,000 votes, or 6% of ballots cast. Political observers are calling yesterday's by-election results a significant loss for the UCP. A U of C political scientist, Lisa Young, suggests the NDP win will be a cause for concern for the UCP going forward.
23: It speaks to a vulnerability for the UCP in all of Calgary. And with Edmonton already solidly NDP, Calgary apparently open to moving in that direction, it makes the path to re-election that much more challenging for Danielle Smith's UCP.
22: Young believes voters in Calgary Shaw were sending a message to the UCP about the separation referendum coming up next month. And a Calgary City councillor says the by-election loss is a wake-up call. Dan McLean had sought the UCP nomination in that provincial riding, but lost to Mike Derry. And yesterday, Derry lost the by-election to NDP candidate Kyle Campbell. McLean says he was worried that might happen.
24: When conservatives work together on broad-based common sense policies, we win. When we get labeled as extremists or rabid separatists, we lose.
22: McLean thinks the upcoming separation referendum was a real factor in the result. An airline analyst suggests it's about time that Canada handed over operation of the country's largest airports to private investors. Prime Minister Mark Carney wants that model, the airports like London Heathrow have, to replace the current airport authorities in Calgary, Vancouver, Toronto and Montreal. Duncan Bee, former COO at Air Canada, says travelers are tapped out with high airport fees.
0: The way our airports are run has been a bone of contention for the airline industry, for consumers, for years. You know, we pay the highest airport fees on the planet.
22: Prime Minister Mark Carney stresses the operations will be private, but the federal government would retain ownership of the land and assets. The Prime Minister says visa travel rules are just one aspect of ongoing talks to deepen relations with the European Union. He spoke to reporters ahead of his trip to France tonight to address the European Parliament. Carney says Canada can benefit from Europe's clean energy technology, while European nations need Canada's critical minerals. He says the overall goal is to bolster Canada's resilience and sovereignty by working with countries that share the same values. Alberta RCMP are raising concerns that 2026 could see the most traffic fatalities in over a decade. As of the end of August, Mounties have recorded 192 deaths on the province's roads. That's compared to 144 during the same period in 2025. RCMP are also seeing increases in traffic-related injuries and high-risk driving behaviors such as speeding and distracted driving. For speeding alone, 570 tickets have been issued so far this year. It's 3:03.
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22: Environment Canada Calgary weather, cloudy, 12 today, chance of some showers, down to 4 tonight with a risk of frost, sunny and 18 tomorrow. Right now it's 9. I'm Brenda Neufeld.
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0: All right, just on the other side of this Tuesday edition of the Courtney Theriot Show. Hey, thank you. You're swell. You're amazing, and I appreciate you wanting to be part of the conversation today. And, yeah, if you do want to have your say, get your 2 cents in, maybe 3 cents. I'm not going to limit you to 2 cents. 780-451-8800 in Edmonton, 403-974-8255 in Calgary. And I got myself a little bit of a dilemma because it's Tuesday. Tuesday is typically Taco Tuesday. But it's also National Double Cheeseburger Day. So I want a beef product, but I don't know which one I'm going to lean into. Do I lean into the weekly product, Jeff? Or do I take the opportunity, the one time in a given year where it's okay, according to the calendar, to savor a double cheeseburger?
1: Okay, first off, any day is good to savor a double cheeseburger. I don't need someone to tell me that there's a day for it. I'll just go eat one of those. I think I had one this morning, actually. If it's the day of it, then definitely go out there and get yourself one.
0: Okay,
1: right? You know, when someone's telling you to do it, do it.
0: Maybe I'll have like a taco-flavored double cheeseburger.
1: That doesn't sound so bad.
0: Right? I mean, yeah. Everyone's trying new things with cheeseburgers these days. Let's flip the script a little bit.
1: So now, does that burger go in a taco shell? Like, how does that work?
0: Oh, that's above my pay grade, friend.
1: Yeah.
0: Yeah.
1: Is it a sandwich at that point? You know what? Let's just shut that down.
0: Oh, bad. Yeah. If you want to work out, Layla, if you want to get Merriam-Webster on to let us know if a taco-flavored double cheeseburger is considered a sandwich or not.
2: I think it's a sandwich. I think everything between inside bread is sandwich.
0: Okay, but what if it's in a taco shell?
2: Still sandwich. Taco is just like the shell of the taco, just like bread.
0: Okay. Well, I mean, if you've got thoughts on this, and honestly, who hasn't had this exact conversation with their family 1,000 times before? 780-451-8800, 403-974-8255. Let's switch gears. Have you ever read a Where's Waldo book? Yeah, I think most of us have. They've been around almost 40 years. The first one actually came out in 1987, and it was called Where's Wally? Yeah, Waldo came in later, if you can believe it or not. And the very first image in that first Locate Wally / Waldo book, he's on a beach, and it's filled with large swaths of red and white, his traditional color. While some critics would say the 2026 version should be called Where's Danielle? With some wondering where the premier is amidst all the red and white Canadian flags in Alberta ahead of the October sovereignty referendum. One of the people asking that question just so happens to be our next guest. He is an editor at the Globe and Mail's opinion section. Welcome back to the show, Tyler Dawson. Good day, sir.
3: Good day.
0: Yeah, so this is the thing that we've talked about this a few times on the show and a couple of different segments where, you know, you take a look at the headlines, separation, sovereignty, and we're hearing from some voices, but not necessarily all of the voices. And you've penned a column basically raising the specter of, well, let's get off our heels and start doing something here, because you're saying there's some urgency at play.
3: Yeah, I mean, I think there's the real risk that there's some complacency among sort of the pro-Canada side of the ledger, and that the turnout's going to be low. You know, I think if you're a separatist right now, you are going to go vote on October 19th. It's do or die for the separatists. And I fear there isn't quite the same urgency on the other side of this argument. And one potential outcome of that is a much closer result on October 19th than it would be otherwise, simply because of turnout being lower.
0: You've done kind of a back of the envelope math on this. What's your sense in turn of a turnout that could see the separatists squeak through on this?
3: It would need to be, turnout for the Federalists would need to be under 60, 50%, give or take, for the Federalists to squeak through, but the other possibility is that if, you know, you have 60% turnout, say, among the Federalists, maybe the separatists just have an inflated showing. Maybe they get 35%, 40%, something like that. And then the question becomes, well, did they have a good enough showing that they sort of stick around as a part of the political fabric? You know, I think there's one you know, sort of hypothetical version of this where the separatists lose like incredibly badly, like at 15% support or something like that. The Federalists just absolutely walk away with it. The pro-Canada side walks away with it. And then the separatists are like totally defeated. And can they continue to be a force in Alberta politics? But I think the riskier situation is one in which the separatists still lose, but they lose with a relatively healthy minority of the vote. And they're able to continue going to the premier and saying, we want a real vote. Look, there's, you know, hundreds of thousands of us that want this. We got this showing in the vote. We're clearly a force in the provincial political scene, and you need to accommodate us.
0: Yeah, well, you mentioned the premier, and she was the subject of, I think, actually a couple different articles from Calgary columnist Don Braid this week, questioning her status as a member of Team Canada. And then Smith's right-hand man, Rob Anderson, came out swinging on Twitter, arguing that no one has done more to fight for Alberta remaining in Canada than the premier herself. So is she actually Captain Canada, as Rob Anderson suggests in your mind?
3: No. I mean, look, she said back in May, she said, I'm going to campaign for the Remain side in this referendum question. She has not really done that. What she has done is, you know, inked some deals and tried to show that Alberta and Canada can work together, show that Canada can work for Alberta. If that is being Captain Canada in the context of a referendum question, fair enough. But I don't really buy that. You know, she has not had an address to the province laying out exactly why she thinks Alberta should remain in the country, for example. You know, that's low-hanging fruit. That's something that she could do at any point, could have done at any point over the summer, could do at any point in the next 5 weeks. And of course, but the other sort of facet of the Captain Canada hat, right, is the sort of predatory behavior of the United States. Mm. And on that front, again, the premier, she could be right. Like, she could be advocating the correct pass forward for Canada and for Alberta when it comes to dealing with the United States. But that doesn't mean that she's on side with the rest of the premiers and the rest of the political establishment, which, you know, when we're talking about in this specific context, you know, she has been relatively firmly pushing for a trade deal with the United States. She has criticized the idea of retaliatory tariffs and getting into an escalating trade war. That's not what the other premiers are saying. That's not what the prime minister is saying. I think that's actually not even what the leader of the opposition is saying. I think he said that responding to the tariffs with our own tariffs is a necessary kind of response. So, you know, I think no matter how you cut the issue, I mean, if this is a Team Canada sort of position, it's maybe a little bit not what people would have envisioned.
0: Yeah, well, certainly there's no question that, you know, whoever's steering the ship probably has the biggest megaphone in this right now. When we talk about Danielle Smith provincially, we talk about Mark Carney at the federal level. I'm just curious in terms of all the other voices that have worked their way into this equation. You know, we talk about Thomas Lukaszek, Jason Kenney. Mm-hmm. We talk about Pierre Poilievre, as you mentioned, and then his lieutenant here in Alberta on this file, Dane Lloyd. What do you make of what we've heard from them? And are these voices capable, even if they are making connections with people, are they capable mm-hmm. of changing minds?
3: Yeah, it's a really good question. And it depends, I think, who you're talking about. I mean, part of the reason why I take a little bit of a run at Pierre Poilievre in the piece is because I think he's someone that could reach people. You know, there are no New Democrat separatists out there that I'm aware of. I've certainly not come across one. All of the separatists are conservatives of the small C variety, certainly, and of the large C variety as well. That means that there needs to be conservatives talking to them. And Jason Kenney, for all his sort of popularity, he's now, you know, he had a real glow up over his stance on separatism. I don't know if he's going to reach those people that need to be reached, just because, you know, he sort of was run out of the party. Pierre Poilievre, though, remains quite popular among conservative voters and does have the chance, I think, to reach some of those people who are maybe swing voters, maybe undecided voters. Dane Lloyd, perhaps the same. Thomas Lukaszek is an interesting question there too, right? Because he was a progressive conservative cabinet minister. Mm. But I think is sort of also sort of firmly anchored himself on the more progressive side of the spectrum. So I don't know how many people he's going to successfully reach either. But, and so all of this makes this sort of abdication of the premier and the leader of the official opposition federally, you know, that much more jarring.
0: Yeah, I will say that it is worth noting that a lot of the surveys that I've seen on this question, the NDP separatist segment typically pulls at about 2 to 3%. So apparently they're out there.
3: Yeah, they are out there. But gosh, if you're one of them, call me. Send me an email. I'd love to hear from you.
0: I'm curious as to what you make of last night's showing in Calgary, Shaw, because you know, again, it's hard to tell. You're talking about 35% turnout in a by-election. It's a single data point. It's hard to necessarily extrapolate. You basically, it's a Rorschach test to a certain degree. You're going to see what you want to see. But what do you see in terms of that? Because a lot of folks were saying that, you know, maybe this result could be interpreted as a referendum on Danielle Smith's referendum.
3: Yeah, I think that's a fair take. But the thing that's kind of been bouncing around in my head today is I think there's a near consensus among sort of the media class, maybe, that Nahed Nenshi has not had a super effective tenure as leader of the New Democrats in the last however long it's been, that he has not really made that much of an impression on the provincial political scene. He's not getting the coverage. He's not necessarily, you know, it's not reflected in like a meaningful increase in the polling for him. So it just doesn't seem to have made much of a splash. But then you have a victory in a by-election in a heavily conservative riding. It's been conservative. I think I saw the number today was 10 of the last 11 elections. So something's going on here. And so maybe the thing that I'm wondering about, and I, you know, don't have great evidence to go either way on it, is maybe Nahed Nenshi is actually connecting with people and is more effective on the ground than we're sort of seeing in newsrooms and stuff like that. So that's really the thing that has stuck out to me today. But, you know, I think you can totally take the interpretation that, yeah, you know, people are in the midst of a referendum that no one, well, people did call for it, but, you know, the majority of Albertans did not call for this. So I can see that being a little bit of a expression of a backlash or discontent regarding Danielle Smith and the UCP as well.
0: Yeah, well, it's certainly going to be interesting to see who ups the volume on their megaphone in the 5 weeks ahead of October 19th and getting a good snapshot of who's done what so far. Tyler, thanks for hopping on. And I imagine we will check in once again before the big voting day next month.
3: Right on. Always a pleasure.
0: There you go. It's Tyler Dawson, editor over at the Globe and Mail's opinion section. He's got a new piece out right now called "With 5 weeks to go before Alberta's referendum vote, where is the pro-Canada campaign?" And, you know, certainly one thing we didn't touch on there, we've touched on it in a previous interview, which is that when it comes to the fundraising aspect of this and the third-party fundraising numbers, the separatists are still kicking butt. We've seen some numbers kind of get a little bit closer, but that side of the ledger still pulling in more cash, or at least admitting that they're pulling in more cash. So if you got thoughts on these conversations, 780-451-8800 are the coordinates in Edmonton. Calgarians, please get in touch with us at 403-974-8255. More of the Courtney Theriot Show coming at you here in just a moment.
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0: They gave me a microphone. Although there are times when I'm like sitting here and I ask myself, because I really enjoy what I do. I really like being able to connect with you out there and have conversations with you to the point where I'm like, I'm locked away in a mental institution and this is all a fever dream. That's what I worry about some days, Jeff.
1: So are you saying that none of us exist?
0: Yeah.
1: Except for in your mind?
0: You're all figments of my imagination here. Everyone out there, you're not. Everyone out there in Radio Land, you are not figments of my imagination.
1: Well, I got to tell you, if we are all figments of your imagination, your imagination's got to work a little bit harder, I think.
0: Yeah.
1: You know what? I'm not trying to speak for everybody here in the building, but if this is how you imagined me in your life, that's kind of scary.
0: Well,
1: man.
0: Send me some notes on how I can improve your existence within my mental load here for you.
1: You know what? I've had 47 years to try to come up with that, Courtney. I don't think that's happening anytime soon. No. But I do like your little new intro, guys, there. Yeah, because we do give you a microphone.
0: Yeah.
1: Well, I guess you don't really get to take it home, though.
0: No, I don't. Right? It's got to stay here. I borrow it for 3 hours. I kind of wish I was like Beck. Give me two turntables and a microphone.
1: Oh, I'd be on board with that.
0: Right?
1: Yeah.
0: Yeah. Although you're the one operating the turntables today, Jeff.
1: I am. Yeah. Yeah.
0: By the way, my wife did text in on the challenge that we had before the break. We were talking about this notion of a, cause it's Taco Tuesday, but it's also National Double Cheeseburger Day. And she said, she's up to the task. She's going to do it. She's going to make it happen. So we'll see if that comes to fruition. I did find out though, here's the thing. I was curious to see if this was a real thing that could exist out there, if someone's already jumped onto this. And yeah, apparently earlier this year, there's a restaurant chain in the United States called Del Taco. They came up with a Del Taco Double Del Cheeseburger. It is exactly what it sounds like. And it is 700 calories of cheesy goodness in just 3 or 4 bites. Worth every last calorie, as far as I'm concerned.
1: I'd be in on that for sure.
0: Yeah.
1: I got a question from something you brought up earlier, though. Mm. So if there was a Where's Wally, and then it turned into Where's Waldo, does that mean that we never actually found Where's Wally, or is Wally still out there? Did someone find him and now he moved on? Or like, how did that work out?
0: So here's the thing. Technically, it was originally dropped as a British book, which is why it was Where's Wally. When it migrated to North America, it became Where's Waldo. Every other country on Earth has a different version of this. So like in France, it's Where's Charlie. Germany is Where's Walter. Denmark is Where's Holger. And Finland is Where's Valu. And Israel is Where's Effie. So, yeah.
1: There's a lot of missing people out there. Yeah, okay, gotcha.
0: There are a lot of people that, we need to get Interpol on finding all of the different variations of Waldo out there. Wanted to get to a couple of texts. Someone did say that there should be a better fast food promotion out there for double cheeseburger today at a good price. Yeah, I feel like the fast food chains or, you know, maybe some of the great burger places in town like Woodshed, I'll check and see if they've got a good double cheeseburger promotion going on. Never a bad reason to lean into that. A couple other texts we had here earlier, just on some of the conversations, we were talking about airports earlier. And someone says, why if the libs talk about privatization, it's for the benefit of the consumer. But if the conservatives talk about it, it's all about profit and their big money buddies. Anyway, if it comes to be, it will be interesting to see if there is investment companies that are anyway tied with Carney directly or indirectly. And that's a fair observation. I know when we were talking with Duncan D, who used to work over at Air Canada, he was on the show here just after 1 o'clock. He was saying that, and I've seen this from a few different people, saying that, look, you take a look at the Canadian pension plans that exist out there. You know, many of them are looking for investment opportunities here in Canada. And unfortunately, they're overinvested in the United States. And so this might be an opportunity to put our money, our pension money, to good use in Canada. I'd like to see that. I'd love to see our reliance on ourselves that way. So anyway, keep them coming. You got thoughts on the airport privatization. You got thoughts on last night's Calgary Shaw by-election. You got thoughts on apparently Del Taco's double taco cheeseburger. 780-451-8800 here in Edmonton, 403-974-8255 in Calgary. We're going to keep on rocking here on this Tuesday edition of the Courtney Theriot Show.
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20: This is Global News. I'm Brenda Neufeld. Some light rain and 8 degrees at 2:30. Prominent conservative voices from Alberta are linking the governing UCP's shocking by-election loss to the upcoming separation vote. Former Premier Jason Kenney says the NDP's win in the most conservative part of urban Canada, noting the overwhelming majority of those in South Calgary are, quote, proud patriotic Canadians. NDP candidate Kyle Campbell beat the UCP's Mike Derry by just under 600 votes. Meanwhile, Mayor Jeremy Farka says Calgary will be the make-or-break battleground for next year's provincial election, and local voters can't be taken for granted. Alberta RCMP are raising concerns that 2026 could be the most traffic fatalities in over a decade. As of the end of August, Mounties have recorded 192 deaths on the province's roads compared to 144 during the same period in 2025. The Prime Minister has announced plans to court private investors to run major Canadian airports like Calgary's and to bring in tax reforms to spur foreign investment. Mark Carney made the remarks at Canada's first ever National Investment Summit today. He said the government is expanding a tax incentive aimed to drive $1 trillion in new investment. The Prime Minister says the move will help make Canada by far the most tax-competitive advanced economy for new business investment with the lowest marginal effective tax rate in the G7. It's 2:31.
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20: Environment Canada Calgary weather, cloudy, a high of 12 today, some showers, a clearing overnight with a low of 4, a risk of frost, tomorrow sunny and 18. Right now it's 8. Breaking news when it happens, our next scheduled news at 3. I'm Brenda Neufeld.
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0: conversation. We're going to keep it rocking. And if you want to get in on this, we'd love for you to be part of this. 780-451-8800. That's the Edmonton number. Calgary digits, 403-974-8255. Lots of conversations going on, including one we had earlier on the show about the notion of Danielle Smith and her role in the ongoing conversation. She says she wants Alberta to remain in sovereign Alberta in a united Canada. That's the catchphrase she's been running with. And we had Tyler Dawson from the Globe and Mail on questioning if she has delivered as much of a fight for that mantra as she could up to this juncture. Someone texted in and said, I know a lot of moderate conservatives that are unhappy with the direction of Danielle Smith and that she has taken for this party, from her cozying up to the separatists to chumming with Trump to not being Team Canada amidst the trade dispute, amongst other things. I feel like the UCP's brand of U.S.-style identity politics is turning off a lot of us moderates. I believe the UCP brand has run its course, and this is just the first domino to fall in Calgary Shaw, talking about a bit of a surprising win for the NDP in a deeply conservative riding last night at the provincial level. So, as I say, if you want to get in on that, 780-451-8800, 403-974-8255 is how you can do it. We've also been talking about the federal side of the political ledger today, and Mark Carney, he made a lot of announcements tomorrow. We've talked about the airport one. We're going to talk about the big tax news coming up a little bit later on, but that's already in the rearview mirror for the prime minister. As I look at my watch right now, he is currently somewhere over the Atlantic on his way to Strasbourg, France. It's all part of a whirlwind trip to deepen ties with the European Union. Hope the caviar is good. Maybe a nice glass of champagne for the prime minister, right? Well, ahead of the trip and addressing the EU Parliament, Prime Minister laid it out saying, look, our European allies, they're natural partners. And he noted our shared history, our values, and increasingly shared interests and ambitions. It's a lot of words, but what does it mean? What could it tangibly result in over the course of this three-day trek? And so to help us walk through those questions, we're joined now by Professor of Political Science, and co-director of the Center for European Studies over at Carleton University, Akeem Herlihmann, with us this afternoon. Good day.
1: Oh.
0: Glad to have you here. So before we dive into, I guess, you know, what we expect will come out of this trip, is it safe to say that this specific trip with this specific agenda would not be happening if it weren't for Donald Trump?
1: I think that's very clear, because the trip has primarily symbolic purposes, as I see it, both for Carney and also for the president of the European Commission, Ursula von der Leyen, who invited him to witness her State of the European Union speech in the European Parliament tomorrow, before Carney will then address the European Parliament himself on Thursday.
0: Yeah, well, and to that point, I mean, how tangible and concrete can a partnership like this be, you know, given the little matter of all that water that exists between us, right? I mean, you can talk about trade, you can talk about defense, you can talk about bolstering people-to-people ties, but what, if anything, tangible can come out of this next 3 days?
1: Well, there already is a very close relationship between Canada and the European Union. We have a trade agreement, we have a strategic partnership agreement, we have a security and defense partnership. Canada participates in an EU defense procurement program and so on. And there's a lot of initiatives to potentially further build on this relationship. There are ongoing negotiations about a digital trade agreement, and there's lots of potential for collaboration, more collaboration on energy and strategic minerals, also potentially some joint security initiatives in the Arctic. There's talk about more research collaboration. So a lot of promising leads. However, I do not see any of them requiring any special status for Canada in the European Union. They can really just be pursued based on the agreements that we already have with the EU.
0: Yeah, well, and the thing, too, to consider, too, because, you know, there are some folks out there who are hoping that, you know, Carney's going to come home with a golden goose or something like that, right? Something notable, something tangible. You take a look at some of these deals, for example, the Canada-EU Comprehensive Economic Trade Agreement, right? That's one that's still kind of, not everyone's signed on to it, still trying to coerce some countries to get involved on that. I think that's symptomatic of how

0: bureaucracy can move at kind of a glacial pace. So even if, you know, they put pen to paper on some things this week, that doesn't mean immediate tangible results, right?
1: Not necessarily, but in the case of the trade agreement, that has been applied since 2017. It's correct that not all EU member states have concluded their domestic ratification, but that hasn't really held up the agreement from being in force. It's technically in force on a provisional basis, and it has had effect. So there's research by the European Commission put out last year that showed since 2017 a 60% increase in goods trade, an 80% increase in services trade. That's not spectacular, but it is numbers that are stronger than the general increases in global trade. So there are agreements between Canada and the EU that are working, but we should obviously not expect any dramatic impact, let alone Europe replacing the United States as Canada's most important economic partner or something like that.
0: A big part of this trip, certainly one that's garnered a lot of conversation, is, as you mentioned, Carney's address to the 27 nations on Thursday, following Ursula von der Leyen's presentation, her State of the Union on Wednesday. What's your expectation from what we'll hear from Carney? A lot of folks are questioning, hey, is this just going to be Davos 2.0, or is there going to be something more to this?
1: It's a good question. I've seen a lot of speculation. I would expect relatively few details in both of these speeches. They are launching a process leading towards a Canada-EU summit that is scheduled for late October in Montreal, and that's when any real agreements that would be made will have to be agreed. So I think at this point it's mainly supposed to be statements of ambition of moving Canada and the EU even closer. And as you suggested in your opening question, I think that has a lot to do with sending a message to Donald Trump, but also sending a message to the domestic audiences in Canada and in Europe to say, look, we are not alone. Canada and Europe are good partners for each other. And the middle powers that Carney spoke about in Davos can actually work together and achieve positive things.
0: One of the concerns that a lot of folks have is, you know, what is the intention? What will this ultimately look like, right? Because the term we heard this week being thrown around following that Wall Street Journal piece was associate membership. And there are folks out there who think that because of Mark Carney's background over in Europe, that he's trying to seek full membership in the EU. So what is the, I mean, is that even feasible? If Mark Carney wanted to take Canada and join the EU, is that something that he could even do?
1: Not on his own. I mean, first of all, an associate member status does not exist in the EU. So it would need to be something that's specifically invented for Canada. And that would be very tricky because obviously Europe has other close partners, including the UK or Ukraine, that also claim that they deserve some kind of special status. When it comes to full membership, I think that is an idea that would make absolutely no economic sense, and I think Carney is enough of an economist to understand that. But it would legally require, if the Europeans agreed that it can even be done with a non-European country like Canada, it would legally require a lengthy process and, in the end, of course, ratification by the European Parliament and also by the Canadian Parliament.
0: Yeah, so obviously we're not talking about membership. We're not talking about this made-up idea of an associate membership. But there are still concerns, I think, among some folks because, you know, we recognize that you take Iceland, for example, right? They shot down the joining because they had concerns over the EU basically taking more of the reins when it comes to their fisheries, right? And so obviously concerns about sovereignty in Canada, a big deal given with what we've been all the talk about 51st state and whatnot. Is there anything that you see on the table that could potentially traipse into our sovereignty in a deal, in a partnership with the EU?
1: Not at the moment, but of course there is a kind of a basic trade-off. If you want to intensify relations, economic relations, especially between the EU and Canada, but also, for instance, free movement and things like that that I've seen talked about, then the only real move that would make a dramatic change to the current situation would be to give Canada access to the European single market. And that comes at a significant cost to Canadian sovereignty. So I do not think it would be acceptable to Carney or other Canadian politicians. But if that's off the table, then you simply have to accept that there are certain barriers between for economic exchange between Canada and Europe that cannot be removed quickly, and that will require like a really laborious process of working through individual product regulations and so on. That is ongoing, but hasn't brought quick success. But since we do not want to jeopardize Canadian sovereignty for good reasons, I think that's the only alternative. And that's why I was actually pleased to see that Carney has recently added people-to-people contacts to his objectives for the trip, because that is an area where I think actually a lot more can happen. And we should move from just making these high-level agreements between the European Commission and the federal government to an approach that brings the EU member state, the Canadian provinces, businesses, trade unions, research organizations, cultural organizations, and so on much more into the picture of Canada-EU relations.
0: Just lastly on this concept of people to people, and specifically talking about the people at the top of the food chain, leaders in all the countries, the 27 countries we're talking about here, what's your sense in terms of how receptive they are to what Canada is going to be pitching? Because 27 countries, you're not going to get everybody on the same page every time. Is there general unanimity in terms of what Canada is going to be presenting, or at least what we think they're going to be presenting? Is there pushback? What's the lay of the land amongst those 27 nations when it comes to the conversation around Canada?
1: There isn't any explicit pushback, and I think that's all you can hope for. Obviously, as you say, some countries are more enthusiastic about relations with Canada than others, but it is generally understood, and there's a broad consensus in Europe, that it should be a goal of the EU to become more strategically autonomous, as they call it, and that means to become less dependent on, say, Russian energy, Chinese critical minerals, American security, and so on. And Canada has something to offer in these respects. Canada can be a partner that helps the Europeans along on this way to strategic autonomy. So I think that is the pitch that Carney is trying to make. And I agree that there is some promise here. It does not require associate membership or any made-up things like that. It does require to actually bring businesses, to actually bring the member states on board, because especially in these fields like energy and defense, it's actually the EU states that hold all the power. It's not the European Commission or the European Parliament. So that's why it's very important to not just talk to them in Strasbourg and Brussels, but really to also bring the member states and the businesses in the member states and the people in the member states on board.
0: Yeah, indeed. Well, certainly we're going to be watching this trip with great interest, and certainly the presentations from both the head of the EU there as well as the Prime Minister. And so, Akeem, thanks for coming on and giving us a little bit of perspective before the Prime Minister lands overseas and begins this trip, and giving us a sense as to what our expectations should be.
1: Great. Bye-bye.
0: There you go. That's Akeem Herlihmann, professor of political science over at Carleton University. Got thoughts on this conversation about Canada and the EU? 780-451-8800, 403-974-8255.
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1: Big news out of the investment summit today that was held in Toronto, and this is on the back that Carney and the government is going to allow private investment into the four major airports here in Canada: Vancouver, Calgary, Montreal, and Toronto. And I think this is an interesting one that they've been tabling and talking about for the last year and a half, saying, hey, first of all, they would use pension money from the CPP, plus they would use government money from taxpayers as well. Now this has evolved into, hey, let's allow private investment, allow international pension funds that have been showing a ton of interest in this to allow to invest in remodels, expansion, the likes, to make a better experience for, arriving and efficiency going through an airport. So I think this is a good news story in the sense that, hey, we're not going to be using taxpayers' dollars. We'll let the low-risk investment of some of these private corporations do so. They will be able to unlock some new jobs, hopefully, which will be taxpayers, and will pull that money back into government coffers for critical services and things that we need. So I think this is a good advancement and a good outcome for airports at this point in time. They do this globally, so we'll see how this works out. How did the markets close out today? TSX was down 120 to 35,522. Dow down 328 to 52,093. We had Canadian dollar down 9 cents, 9 basis points to 71.83. Oil was up $4.60 to 106.05. And gold was down 15 to 43.37 an ounce.
0: All right. There you go. That is your CIBC business update. Got a couple minutes here before we have to hit pause ahead of the 3 o'clock hour. And let's bring Rob into the conversation here today. And as I say, the numbers you can get a hold of us at 780-451-8800, 403-974-8255. How's your Tuesday afternoon, Rob?
2: Yeah, pretty good. How are you, Courtney?
0: I can't complain because, Nice. Wait, I can. I've got a radio show. That's exactly what I'm supposed to do.
2: You got the microphone.
0: We got about a minute and a half here. What's on your mind?
2: Okay, I'll be quick. I didn't want to allude to this, but the business segment there. I agree with everything Prime Minister Carney is doing in terms of wanting to increase trade with the EU in terms of trade, defense, and security alignment. I get that. Look, the United States they're continually isolating themselves. Mr. Carney sees that. The Americans I would view them, they're not necessarily our friend government-wise, Courtney, in terms of free trade. It just doesn't work that way anymore. Mm. And I'm going to give you an example. Rosemary Barton did an interview with Gavin Newsom. He wants to be president. Would not answer the question, would you eliminate the Trump tariffs? Skated over it. So just because a Democratic president comes in, they are protectionists too. Mr. Carney sees this. Look at the guy. He's an economist. I think he reads the room very, very well. And we are moving on. We have to. Can I just bring up one more thing, Courtney?
0: I got about 20 seconds. Yeah.
2: Okay, I'll be quick. The United States, they are in big trouble. $40 trillion in debt. If you notice today, the 10-year bond rate is up to 5%. You know when that last happened? 2007. You know what happened in 2008?
0: I try not to remember. But those who forget are doomed to repeat the past, I suppose.
2: Okay, there you go, man.
0: All right.
2: Thank you for taking my call, Courtney. Have a great afternoon.
0: Same to you, Rob. Appreciate that. Yeah, and I mean, here's the thing to consider on Rob's point about the protectionism in Trump. And with all due respect, I've heard it said before, and there's a certain amount of truth to this, which is that when it comes to protectionism, nationalism, not nationalism, but protectionism, Joe Biden, to a little bit degree, was kind of like Trump with a quote-unquote human face. It was softer. Protectionism. There's always going to be part of that in the conversations we have with the United States. It's just that Trump has really ramped things up on that side. So anyway, we're going to take a little bit of a pause and jump into hour number three of the Courtney Theriot Show here in just a few minutes. Again, you want to get a hold of us, 780-451-8800, 403-974-8255.
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13: This is Global News. I'm Brendan Neufeld. Light rain and 8 degrees at 3 o'clock. A Calgary political scientist says she was surprised by the results of Monday's provincial by-election in Calgary Shaw. NDP candidate Kyle Campbell finished nearly 600 votes ahead of the UCP's Mike Derry in a riding considered a safe conservative seat.
14: The U of C's Lisa Young thinks voters were sending a message to the Smith government.
15: The most likely explanation for what happened is that this was a bit of a referendum on the Smith government and the referendum that they're holding right now on separation.
14: Calgary City Councillor Dan McLean says the UCP's loss is a wake-up call for the party. Dan McLean had sought the UCP nomination in the provincial riding but lost to Mike Derry. McLean says he was worried the NDP might win.
16: When Conservatives work together on broad-based, common-sense policies, we win. When we get labelled as extremists or rabid separatists, we lose.
14: Both Young and McLean think the upcoming separation referendum was a real factor in the result. More news in a moment. First, QR Calgary Time Saver Traffic. Calgary police need the public's help to find a man wanted in connection to a historic sexual interference investigation. 37-year-old Chaz Damien Paul Lavallee, also known as Cage Laliberty, is wanted for sexual interference with a child under 16. Police have released a photo and describe him as 5'10", 215 pounds, with brown eyes and black hair. It's believed he may be traveling via cabs or ride shares in the Calgary or Airdrie area. Alberta RCMP say the number of road deaths in the province is approaching a 10-year high. As of August 31st, 192 people have died on the province's roads compared to 144 during the same period last year. The Mounties project 274 people could lose their lives on Alberta roads by the end of this year. Police also say high-risk behaviors like speeding are on the rise, with 570 tickets since January. Sergeant Darren Turnbull says distracted driving is also a major concern.
17: Distracted driving charges are up 52%. It's just way too many. When you're driving a motor vehicle, all of your effort as the driver of that vehicle needs to be on driving. Just drive the vehicle.
14: Impaired driving has also increased by 15%. The Prime Minister has his sights set on YYC as one of four Canadian airports he wants to be run by private investors. While Calgary, Vancouver, Toronto, and Montreal would be run privately, the federal government would retain ownership of the land and assets. Duncan Dee, former COO at Air Canada, says it's time that Canada switched over to this model, as other countries have done. The airport improvement fee at the Calgary Airport is currently $40 and increased by a third in the past 6 years. It's 3:03.
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14: Environment Canada Calgary weather, cloudy, high of 12 today, some showers into the evening, a clearing tonight, a low of 4 and a risk of frost. Tomorrow, sunny and 18. Thursday, Friday, sunny and 21. It's 8 degrees. Breaking news when it happens. Our next scheduled news at 3:30. I'm Brenda Neufeld.
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19: Sailing to reach before a following sea.
0: Okay.
19: She was making for the trades on the outside and the downhill run.
0: All right. Final 60 minutes here on this Tuesday edition of the Courtney Theriau Show. Hope you're having yourself a spectacular Tuesday, despite the fact that Tuesdays are typically the worst day of the week. Because as I always say, you're refreshed on Monday. You got a little extra pep in your step. But come Tuesday, that weekend is looking way, way off. So thanks for taking the time. Hope we're helping to lift your spirits a little bit. Comments on some of the conversations we're having today. We're talking about Danielle Smith and her role in, basically fighting for Canada. She wants a sovereign Alberta in a united Canada. We had Tyler Dawson, opinion editor over at the Globe and Mail. He penned a piece today, and he says, you know what? She could do more. She's not giving it 110%, to borrow the hockey parlance. And someone texting and saying, for Smith to say she's for United Canada, she's sure giving the separatists a lot of secessions. My theory, and this might be considered a conspiracy, is that she's trying to walk the fence. If the pro side Canada wins, she can say, well, I never wanted to lead. But if the separatist side wins, she can say, I opened the avenue to win. Okay, interesting. Keep them coming, as I say. 780-451-8800, 403-974-8255 is how you can get a hold of us today. Right now, I want to talk about productivity mega deduction. No, please don't turn off your radio. I swear it's a lot more exciting than the words productivity mega deduction sounds. It's the term that was pitched today in a very elaborate press conference from Mark Carney. Lots of pieces to chew on, but this is one that certainly raised a few eyebrows in the business community, in that he's pitching this concept, this productivity mega deduction. It's kind of called PMD for short. It broadens how much investment is eligible for immediate expensing that then cuts the effective tax rate on new investment right in half. And again, I swear it's not as boring as it sounds. Someone is going to make it sound a lot less boring. My next guest, he is a economics professor over at Concordia University, Masha Lander with us. Masha, please save me.
20: You raising the bar. I'll do what I can, but mega deductions can only go so far in making exciting news, right?
0: Indeed. But I guess in a layman's term, what the heck is this, and why is it something that could move the needle for investment in Canada?
20: So Canada Revenue says that when you buy an asset, that asset loses value over time. Now, rather than asking you to estimate what you think that asset is worth at any given time, they give a set of guidelines, and it depends on the type of asset. So if you have a home or a building or a computer or whatever, they say you can say that the value of this asset falls 5% a year or 1/5 of the value, whatever it is. Yeah. When a business then goes to determine what it has to pay in corporate income tax, this made-up concept of Canada Revenue that we're going to say that you can say that it fell 1/5 in price, it's called depreciation. You list it as an expense, which means that it reduces the amount of profits that you have, which means it reduces the amount of taxes you pay. But it's all set according to a schedule by Canada Revenue. What this mega deduction is saying is, what if we allowed you to say that you could increase the amount that you're writing down this asset instead of 20% a year or 5% a year? What if we said you could do 100% in the first year? Well, that would be a huge expense, which means that your profits on paper would drop tremendously, which means the amount of taxes you would have to pay drops tremendously. And so it's a huge gift then to businesses to try and entice them then to create new assets, meaning build pipelines or build factories or build high rises or something where you can now take advantage of this change in the rules.
0: Yeah. How significant is this? I saw someone say today that this is a direct response to Donald Trump's big, beautiful bill. Is that a fair assessment?
20: I don't know that that's the comparison point. I think what is Canada's problem as far as the Prime Minister is concerned is this lack of investment, this lack of creation of new capital, new buildings and infrastructure and pipelines and roads and bridges and stuff like that, right? So the fair that he's been hosting in Toronto for the last couple of days is to try and encourage $1 trillion worth of investment into Canadian projects. So to try and entice them, he's saying, look, if you can come up with the money to help us build up our infrastructure and pivot away from the U.S., then I'll give you essentially a big tax break. So in that sense, we could compare it to the big, beautiful bill, which was littered with tax breaks. But it's not necessarily to try and counter the U.S. It's to try and encourage this economic development that might otherwise not take place, because businesses at the end of the day are motivated by profits. So if you dangle potential profits, they will build.
0: So which is it, I guess, that is more enticing maybe for the average Canadian with something like this? Is it talking about that infrastructure, building up on that deficit that we've seen pretty much from coast to coast to coast at this juncture? Or is it an economic benefit? What do you think is the thing that the average Canadian would take away if this proves to be successful?
20: Well, capital accumulation is necessary to increase our standard of living. So if you think about what your productivity would look like if you didn't have access to a phone that has the entirety of human history available with a couple of clicks, or if you didn't have access to like just even a basic calculator or your laptop or a desktop computer or a variety of different technologies available to you, your productivity would probably be very low. These things help boost your productivity. So when you go to your boss and you say, pay me, you can say that thanks to this capital, my productivity is higher than it otherwise would be, which means I can ask for a bigger raise than I otherwise would. So if we want to try and boost Canada's standard of living, or GDP per person, one way to do it then is to increase the amount of capital that's available to us. Now, that could be stuff that we carry in our hand or that's on our desk in our office, but it could also be trying to make sure that cities are linked together better, which is why you're hearing news coming out about airports and high-speed rail and things like that. But anything that would allow us to get more bang for our buck. That's the type of thing then that they're trying to encourage. So the only catch, of course, is these projects don't materialize tomorrow morning. They're going to take years and years before they finally come on board. And that's the type of thing then you say, that doesn't help me now, but it might help me 10 to 20 years from now.
0: There you go. By the way, if my boss is listening, I'm doing an extra hour every day now, Masha, so that my productivity is going through the roof. So I would like a raise, please. I don't know. We'll see. We'll see if that pans out. I want to get your thoughts on something else I saw today that a little bit more straightforward. Oxford Economics putting out their best cities list globally here, their index, and a couple of interesting points just with respect to what we're seeing in terms of Alberta here. Calgary once again blowing the doors off Edmonton in terms of overall ranking. I think 62nd overall, if I remember correctly here. Edmonton coming in 125th globally, but what was interesting about the Edmonton ranking on this is that it did earn a special nod under the cities to watch for 2026. The study citing our economic growth in the capital region and our housing affordability. How do you think Calgary and Edmonton fared with respect to this list?
20: Very well. You know, Calgary, I think, is now the third largest city in Canada. Edmonton's the fifth. That's a surprising bit of news to anybody that's, say, living east of our province. And when we see that people are recognizing around the world that there's a lot of promise here, of course, don't forget that a lot of that promise is predicated on stability and the guarantee of future growth. But hey, that's great news then that all of that growth that propelled Calgary and Edmonton to third and fifth is being recognized and it's being acknowledged.
0: Yeah, and it'll certainly be interesting to see if, this investment push that we're seeing from Carney, because we know at the investment summit, Danielle Smith was there as well, making her pitch for Alberta as a prime place to invest. And, I mean, that's something that's got to be considered, right? Because, again, Alberta seemingly leads the way on pretty much every GDP and investment metric that I've been able to see lately.
20: Absolutely. And Edmonton, of course, is a government town, right? Unlike Calgary, so where Calgary has those extreme boom and bust, Edmonton's a little bit more kind of the tortoise in the tortoise and the hare story, right? That slow and steady. And, you know, the government's not going anywhere. It's not going to relocate to a different city. And there's always going to be demand for government services and everything connected to it. So that provides a little bit of stability then in terms of the property tax base and in terms of the public services that are going to be offered. And of course, those are a lot of high paying jobs. So, you know, that's the type of thing that starts to draw in other businesses as well. And that kind of growth builds on itself.
0: Well, let's see after October 19th if the government does move to another city. It's entirely possible. Well, hey, Masha, thanks for coming on. Always good to break down what can often be a dry conversation and making something like productivity mega deduction accessible for someone like me. Appreciate it. There you go. That's Masha Lander. He's a professor of economics over at Concordia University. Got thoughts on what he had to say. 780-451-8800 and 403-974-8255. We'll keep on rolling here on the Courtney Theriault Show on this Tuesday afternoon.
1: In 1980, Terry Fox started a marathon against cancer. 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
14: Prominent and conservative voices are linking the UCP's shocking by-election loss in Calgary Shaw Monday to the upcoming separation vote. Ward 13 councillor Dan McLean, who lives in the riding, says door knocking he's done made it clear to him residents don't want the referendum. Many are calling the vote a wake-up call for the UCP. Calgary police have released a photo of a man wanted for historical sexual interference with a child under 16. Police believe 37-year-old Chaz Damien Paul Lavallee, also known as Cage Laliberty, may be traveling via cabs or ride shares in the Calgary and Airdrie area. Alberta RCMP are raising concerns that 2026 could see the most traffic fatalities in over a decade. As of the end of August, Mounties have recorded 192 deaths in the province's roads, compared to 144 during the same period in 2025. And the Prime Minister has announced plans to court private investors to run four major Canadian airports, including Calgary. The feds would retain ownership of the land and assets. I'm Brenda Neufeld.
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0: All right, let's check in once again. It is time for your CIBC business update and a check on today's market. And Rob Jerry at the Popowich Carmally Advisory Group, CIBC Wood Gundy, with that right now.
1: Well, we saw some selling pressure again on the markets here in North America as they all closed in the red here today. And the major reason, again, and not to sound like a broken record, but this is higher bond yields and higher oil prices. And the main reason for the oil prices that continue to skyrocket today, up $4 on WTI, is shuttering that pipeline in Saudi Arabia that was supposed to bypass, give more of a supply line around the Strait of Hormuz. And they've shuttered that due to fires that existed and going under fire from attacks as well. So, you know, that's the reasons why I think we saw a little bit of light here in the S&P 500, that I did start to see some tech companies, some chip companies, AMD, Qualcomm, in the green here halfway through the day, saying, hey, maybe that their spending sprees to create this AI build-out isn't as bad as they thought. So did see some green on that side of the equation. And the only other green I saw was some energy companies here on the Canadian side with that price of oil. We do have the big decision here out of the U.S. Fed tomorrow at noon local time. We'll have to see what their decision is and what their commentary is, if they are going to continue or if this is a one-off raise. We'll have to see on that side. How did the markets close out the day? We had the TSX down 120 points to 35,552. We had the Dow down 328 to 52,093. Canadian dollar down 9 basis points to 71.83. Oil was up 460 to 106.05. And gold was down 15 to 4,337 an ounce.
0: Thank you very much for that. There you go. That is your CIBC business report for this Tuesday afternoon. How you doing out there, Chad? Coming up getting the home stretch here today. And I got a pretty cool chat coming up here in the next little bit, because you know that both Calgary and Edmonton, we are very blessed to have, if you're a nerd like me, if you wear your geekdom on your sleeve like I do, you know how blessed we are to have both the Calgary and Edmonton Expo. We get just some of the biggest names in film and television coming up to this neck of the woods. The last couple of years, I know that we've had the Lord of the Rings, we've had the Hobbits in Edmonton and Calgary. And of course, Edmonton is, it's their turn coming up here this weekend. And I know the big name, the big draw, is John Cena. The problem is, though, and I'll ask you, Jeff, here's the thing. If you were to go see John Cena, would it just be an empty stage?
2: Yeah, because he's not coming, is he?
0: Well, he's coming, but you can't see him.
2: Why not?
0: Well, that's his catchphrase.
2: Oh, you know what? I don't watch wrestling anymore. But you know what? I'd want to wrestle him if I was there. I don't know if they allow that. You have to pay $100 to wrestle the guy?
0: Well, it's $100 for an autograph, $100 for a photo, and $1,000,000 to wrestle him, or you can get all three of them for $350.
2: Oh, that's not bad.
0: Yeah,
2: I'm still going to have to ask for a raise, but you know what? that might be doable, Cordy.
0: Well, there you go. Well, the reason I bring that up is because we're very fortunate. We got another guest coming up here just in a few minutes. You're a Star Wars guy, right?
2: Oh yeah.
0: Yeah.
2: Yeah.
0: Yeah.
2: Well,
0: okay.
2: You know, some of the later ones were, you know.
0: Yeah. Are you a Mandalorian guy?
2: I am, yeah. No, that was a great series.
0: Yeah. Well, yeah. I mean, here's the thing. When I say Mandalorian, who comes to mind?
2: Probably the little guy.
0: The little guy. Grogu.
2: Yeah.
0: Right?
2: You got it. Yep.
0: Yeah. Although we still call him Baby Yoda.
2: I just call him little guy.
0: Little guy.
2: Right? Little guy.
0: Little guy.
2: Yeah, little,
0: well,
2: small fry.
0: Yeah. Here's the thing. We are very privileged in a few minutes to talk to the guy who carries around the little guy, the man who dons the armor in the show. The Mandalorian himself is going to be joining us, because he will be at the Comic Expo in Edmonton. And so we're very privileged to talk to him. And he's got, and here's a little teaser for you, he's got a very special connection to John Wayne. Yeah.
2: Ooh,
0: there you
2: like
0: go.
2: That.
0: How about that for a little teaser? So yes, we are going to talk to the Mandalorian himself, coming up just on the other side at 3:30, as we keep on rolling here on the Courtney Theriault Show.
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8: Back to work for the Calgary Stampeders today as they get ready for the Ottawa Redblacks on the weekend. The first look at the injury report, a very big list for the Calgary Stampeders. Dejan Brissette, he has a hyperextended elbow. He is not going to be able to play this weekend. May not be season ending. Dietrich Mills is out with a hip injury. Ben LeBrosse is out with a knee injury. Jaden Grant has a shoulder problem. Looks like Cy Alexander should be able to return to the Calgary Stampeder lineup this weekend. But Dave Dickinson says injuries, they're just part of the game.
9: Yeah, we got a couple guys that are banged up, so we'll see how it plays out long term. But, you know, it sucks. Injuries are part of our game. We've been pretty clean this year, though, so we have guys here that want the opportunity to play, and if given the chance, they'll relish that. Not that they're looking for an injury or anything like that, but our guys are ready to go, and whoever gets the call has to play well.
8: 5 o'clock kickoff against the Ottawa Redblacks, the winless Ottawa Redblacks on Saturday. The pregame show here on QR Calgary is on the air at 3:30. Calgary Roughnecks made a trade today. They have acquired the 7th overall pick in the 2026 NLL entry draft. They give up the 4th pick in the dispersal draft. Ottawa and Philadelphia, they're toast. They are having that dispersal draft today, taking place this afternoon. The NLL down to 12 teams on the season.
10: This is Global News. I'm Brenda Neufeld. Cloudy and 8 degrees at 3:30. The Premier's office is blaming a stunning by-election loss in Calgary Shaw last night on a Conservative vote split. It's also blaming low voter turnout. Monday's by-election saw the opposition NDP beat out the UCP candidate by only 600 votes. Only the second time in four decades the NDP have won that seat, with the first in 2015 as part of the orange wave that brought the Rachel Notley government to power. Alberta RCMP are concerned 2026 could see the most traffic fatalities in over a decade. At the end of August, Mounties have recorded 192 deaths on the province's roads, compared to 144 during the same period last year. And Mounties say, based on historical trends, 2026 could end with 274 fatalities, the most since 2015. Police need the public's help to find a man wanted in connection to a historical sexual interference case with a child under 16. They've released a photo of 37-year-old Chaz Damien Paul Lavallee, also known as Cage Lalaberty. He's described as 5'10", 215 pounds, with brown eyes and black hair. The Prime Minister has announced a plan to have private investors operate the country's largest airports, and one airline analyst suggests it's about time. The plan would see private operation of Calgary, Vancouver, Toronto, and Montreal airports, with the federal government retaining ownership of the land and assets. It's 3:31.
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10: Environment Canada Calgary weather, cloudy, high of 12 today, chance of showers. We've seen some already. Clearing overnight, a low of 4 and a risk of frost. Tomorrow, sunny and 18. Right now, it's 8. Breaking news when it happens. Our next scheduled news at 4. I'm Brenda Neufeld.
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0: this is the way.
1: And this is good, right? Because, you know, I mean, a lot of love for Mando and Grogu over the years as this franchise has rolled out. And you've been a big part of this. I know that a lot of people recognize Pedro Pascal as the face of the Mandalorian. But as I mentioned, that swagger, that walking, the inhabiting of the character, that's you, man.
0: Yeah. How crazy is that, right? Like, hey, I'm a Star Wars character. Pretty nuts. So, yeah, I mean, like, when we began this thing in 2018, you know, it was just a, maybe I'm just that simple, but I sure didn't think about the bigger scope of it all. Mm-hmm. I just thought, well, I better get my job done here and, you know, memorize these lines and start to figure out, you know, the best ways to look. And, you know, I was really fortunate because I had John and Dave to kind of guide me and be like, hey, we want you to look at Yul Brynner and Terminator. You know, I think they specifically like didn't want me to get in my head about my grandfather. Yeah. So they used a lot of Clint Eastwood references. And it was funny because I was like, oh yeah, he stole that from my grandfather. Oh yeah, he stole that from my grandfather. I mean, it doesn't matter. You just, you know, you make it your own no matter what it is. But, yeah, it was pretty fun, you know, feeling this guy out. And then all of a sudden, man, this thing came out and people were like, yes. And I was like, oh, wow, I did something.
1: Yeah, cool. It did. And as you said, I mean, you're an action figure now. That's pretty cool.
0: Yeah, that is pretty cool. Thinking about how many times I played with, like, you know, Boba or Boss. And then, you know, when I was a kid, I last eight kids and we all just, you know, I would grab last. So I did get like Boba Fett, who everyone was mad at. And, you know, things like that. And it was pretty crazy, you know, to think now, like I went into this, I forgot what they call it, something giant. Anyways, they take your images and they have like 5,000 cameras, it feels like, that shoot a picture of you and they get a full 3D 4K 1000 rendering of you. And then they make this. AI was there at the beginning of this, you know, then they make physical movements of you as well as your action figure. So it's crazy. I mean, like, it is mind boggling.
1: Yeah. And I mean, there's also mind boggling a little bit too, is how you got up the gig. You mentioned John Favreau in this case, that you guys had crossed paths on Cowboys and Aliens. He's the one who kind of pulled you into this. And I understand that the process was super, like, top secret, more top secret than if you were being brought in by NASA to see aliens.
0: Yeah, no, I feel like you're absolutely right. They really are precious about it. And it was like, you know, hey, we need you to try on a costume. I'm like, no. They're like, what? I'm like, no, I got a bartend tonight. I got to make some money, you guys. I don't know. You know, my agent's like, no, it's an untitled project. I'm like, yeah, that makes it less enticing. And then they figured out, they called them and they were like, yeah, no, let's, you know, we'll pay them. And so I was like, yeah, okay, I'll take the night off. It worked out for me. I didn't have to take the night off. I got paid for both. But I was getting a kid ready to go to college, and I kept turning them down for these things. And I mean, like, even the screen test, I was like, no, I got to take my kid to college. I have non-refundable tickets. I got about 10 cents in my name. I had to borrow money to go, so I'm not moving it. And they're like, dude, it's a screen test for an untitled Star Wars project. I'm like, I don't really care. Like, it's my kid. And then I go in, and I do this thing. It was crazy. Like, you know, when they opened the costume and I'm like, oh, Boba Fett, and they're getting mad at me. That was hilarious. Kept yelling at me. It's not Boba Fett. I'm like, okay, signed an NDA, relax. You know, like, I had to go in this building where they take a picture of you on the way in. It really was, it fit a lot of the spy novels that I love to read.
1: Well, I'm glad that you were still able to get your bartending gig at Mos Eisley and get the audition successfully done. I want to know about the suit, by the way. Is it as heavy as it looks?
0: No, I mean, and I mean this honestly, like, I'll tell you the poundage, but it's so well distributed that it's amazing. I think on the movie, it got to be, with the addition of the kid on me, which means that the power pack goes in my jetpack. That kind of added another 22 pounds. But, before that, I thought the cosmic, it's actually a wonder that Legacy was able to accomplish so well. It's about 40 pounds head to toe. And, you know, that, I think my leg, you know, braces were probably maybe the most cumbersome. I don't know. Nothing felt too heavy. So it's pretty amazing. Now, I've met people who make their own armor and they made it with steel and they're going and walking around, you know, the Mandalorian Mercs or the 501st who go and do beautiful

0: charitable things. Oh my goodness. I'm like, dude, that's metal, huh? He's like, yeah, steel. I'm like, you're insane. I don't know what else to say to you, but that's awesome.
1: Yeah, that's, at that point, it's less like cosplay and more like cause pain in the butt if they're walking around with that much weight. How can we tell it's you on screen, by the way?
0: I don't know. You know what? It's funny. Much like the secrecy of getting in Disney and Lucasfilm, I think they like to keep the guessing going. The only thing I'll say is this. I have a stunt guy. His name is Latif Crowder. He has won 2 Emmys, and he's incredible. And when things go to the ground, that's him. When the helmet's on and it's you know, somebody's acting with another actor or the kid or something, that's 99.99% me. You know, like, that's just the way it is. I'm a trained actor who's very physical. My grandfather's, you know, the Duke. And so to have that kind of lineage behind you, I was taught young that you better be good at everything.
1: Star Wars Mandalorian in particular is basically a space Western, right? I wonder how much, I know you said that you make it your own, but then you saw all these other actors that you borrowed from him. I know you were fairly young when he passed, I think 7. What's your memory of him?
0: A goofy guy who loved to fish. And I mean that, like, I cannot explain how goofy this guy was. And he loved to get a laugh out of you. Now, if you were something dumb or something, he was pretty quick to be stern, not mad or angry or, you know, spanking, but he'd be like, hey, we don't do that or, you know, whatever. But it was done. The second he said it was done and he moved on. But he was goofy. Like, I don't know. He used to play tricks on me and my brothers all the time, including on his boat, you know, like saran wrap a toilet so you couldn't tell and then wait for you to go pee on yourself. So, like, I don't know. Like, to me, when I found out later on, he was this stoic icon. I was like, huh, that's weird. He was laughy and goofy around me, but I guess that's what grandparents are.
1: Yeah, I know. As a kid, you just don't know until, you get to be an adult, and it's the same with parents, too, right? So that's, interesting that you got to know him as a completely different person as opposed to, I'm John Wayne, Pilgrim. Please don't hold that against me.
0: I like that. No, but, you know, like, I was on his sets, and I never felt like he was, you know, big time. You know, I was on the set of The Shootist and, you know, Future. I worked with his daughter later, but Ron Howard, he had done that movie. My grandfather's last movie. It was really cool because Bryce shared him with me, and then I got to meet him, and then I got to actually talk to Ron about, hey, what was it like working with my grandfather? And, you know, it wasn't like a stunt guy going, oh, he's just big and strong and tough. He was great. He understood what I was asking. Nice. Like, you know, it was funny at that age. It was great to ask him if he wanted to run lines. And your grandfather looked at me like nobody ever asked him anymore. And he's like, I sure would like that. And he's like, you know, it's one of the coolest things I've ever gotten to do.
1: No,
0: so that was a really nice
1: shared
0: moment.
1: Super sweet, super sweet. Kind of befitting, I think, the reputation Ron Howard has. By the way, you're going to be up here this weekend here in Edmonton for the Expo. But this is not the first time you've been up in our neck of the woods, right?
0: No, I've been there one time before, and I love it a lot. Like, it's beauty personified, and I never feel some places you go, like New York or something, and you feel dirty when you leave. Like, you're like, how many times do I have to shower to get that off me? With Edmonton, you feel like, oh, I feel like a human. I feel like I can breathe and think clearly. I don't know. It's one of those special places that I think everybody, you know, don't go buy land there and ruin their town, but you should go visit for sure.
1: And you'll be visiting alongside Temuera Morrison, a.k.a. Boba Fett, this week. And you guys are going to be doing a little bit of a sit down. Who's the better bounty hunter?
0: I'm close. I am. Look, Boba's just a man. Well, I forgot what he said. Now I can't remember his line. Dang it. He's just a man who's in the desert trying to find his armor. I didn't lose my armor. I'd just like to point that out. Like, nobody took my armor. I didn't have to go fight it back. I always had my armor near me, you know, even when they try to kill me. So I'd like to say that, man, but, you know, maybe we should put it in a movie and see who's the best there ever was.
1: I love that. Well, and hopefully, you know, we are going to be getting more of the Mandalorian universe, whether, you know, it's more seasons or another movie along the way. But, you know, what's next for you?
0: I'm going to actually go out and do a Western. I'm going to go do a movie with D.B. Sweeney, Horsehead Crossing. I'm going to go help him. And then There's a couple other things out there right now, and I'm actually writing a couple scripts right now. One that I think is going to be really fun, kind of a horror style, which is very popular now, which I'm excited about. I think it's going to be fun. Like, I think it's going to be really funny. I'm writing it with a friend of mine who's a great comedian, Jamie Kaler. And then I'm also writing my own Star Wars script. So I'm hopefully going to have a few of those things going down soon. And then I also I have a wonderful podcast that my daughter produces and helps run with me called Hats and Helmets. And we got some really cool guests coming up in the future. So, you know, come check us out at Hats and Helmets. We're on all the Spotify, wherever you get your podcasts. That's where you'll get me.
1: Well, it's great to chat with you. Great to see what this role as a Mandalorian has done for your career in opening so many doors from the sounds of it. And I'm going to stick the landing right now, and I'm going to do it right and say, right. Brendan Wayne, this is the way.
0: This is the way.
1: There you go. Brendan Wayne, the Mandalorian, appearing at Edmonton Expo this weekend. Time for another pause here on the Courtney Theriau Show.
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5: Mayor Jeremy Farkas says Calgary will be the make or break battleground for the UCP and NDP in next year's provincial election, and local voters cannot be taken for granted. Farkas was commenting today on the surprise upset by the NDP candidate in yesterday's provincial by-election in Calgary Shaw, a riding considered a conservative safe seat. A 31-year-old Calgary man appeared in court today, arrested for making threats on a YouTube account to kill Prime Minister Mark Carney. He's been charged with uttering a threat to cause death. Cochrane RCMP have seized 15 guns from a home in Crossfield. Police say it's connected to a string of break-and-enters across southern Alberta earlier this month. Investigators say a number of the firearms are believed to be stolen. No arrests have been made. The Prime Minister has his sights set on YYC as one of four Canadian airports he wants to be run by private investors. While Calgary, Vancouver, Toronto, and Montreal would be run privately, the feds would retain ownership of the land and assets. For QR Calgary, I'm Brenda Neufeld.
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0: All right. That was cool, by the way. I just finished chatting with Brendan Wayne. He is the man who plays the Mandalorian. Yeah, Pedro Pascal gets a little bit of the close-up on the show, but the vast majority of the time when you're watching The Mandalorian, it's Brendan Wayne, who just so happens to be John Wayne's grandson. And it was a real hoot talking with him. Just off the air there, after we were done chatting with him, I mentioned to him that my daughter's, you know, she loves Grogu. What kid doesn't love Baby Yoda? And he's like, oh, heck, you know what? If you're coming down to the Comic Expo this weekend, make sure you drop on by my booth, Pilgrim. And I'll make sure. I got so many pictures of me with Grogu, and I just want to share that. And yeah, I mean, you know, for a guy who's the Mandalorian, that's a pretty good line on the resume. A real down-to-earth guy, really giving off that those sort of John Wayne sort of like cowboy vibes. And so really cool to check in with him. And yeah, that's that was fun. Yeah, well, so we're at the tail end of the show here today. I guess just want to say big thanks to everyone out there today for making this program what it is. And I do want to remind the folks out there who might not be familiar with the podcasting thing, and it comes to mind because Brendan Wayne was mentioning his new podcast and how you can get it wherever you get your podcasts. It's true with what you hear today. 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
1: I will look into that. How about Nextopia? Can we get in on that one?
0: Oh, absolutely. Edmonton's number one social media site of 2003, baby.
1: You bet. I met someone off of there, and it did not go well. So we have that.
0: But at least you'll always have the memory.
1: That's true. Yeah. That's never forget that one.
0: Yeah. Well, that is a wrap for us here on this Tuesday afternoon. Thanks so much for making us part of your afternoon. As mentioned, we do this every single day from 1 till 4, beaming through your airwaves here on 880 CHED NQR Calgary. And wish you and yours a fantastic rest of the day. See you again in about 21 hours.

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12: I'm Jock Wilson. Flames Now coming up in just a couple of minutes with Pat Steinberg and myself. We're going to dissect the good, the bad, and the ugly from the 6-1 loss by the Flames rookies to the Oilers last night in the Next Gen game. One of the bright spots, defenseman Maceo Phillips, of course, he got the Saddle Dome crowd rocking with a big fight in the first period.
13: I mean, it was pretty cool. Like, obviously, you know, juices are flowing, and just try to get a spark for the boys there, and yeah, just feeding off the crowd too. Like, it was pretty electric tonight, so that was fun. It's good, you know. I play hard. I take pride in that. I think that's kind of something that comes with it at times. But yeah, I think, you know, I just want to do whatever the team needs from me. And tonight, I thought kind of that was the right thing to do in the first period. So yeah, I think that's something that's part of my game. But I also have a lot of other things to offer too.
12: The Flames' first preseason test coming up on Sunday night at the Dome. The Seattle Kraken are in town. A 6 o'clock o'clock faceoff. That means Pat Steinberg is going to have your Flames warm-up show starting at 4:30 in the afternoon. You don't want to miss it here on QR Calgary. We got Stampeder football this weekend as well. Stamps in the Ottawa Redblacks. That's a 5 o'clock kickoff at McMahon Stadium on Saturday. We got the injury report from the football club earlier today as the team returned to work. Dejan Brissett, hyperextended elbow. He's not going to be able to play this weekend. Dietrich Mills, hip injury. He's not going to be able to play this weekend. Ben LeBrosse has a knee injury. Jaden Grant, he has a shoulder problem. Zy Alexander should be able to return to the lineup. Vernon Adams, well, he was asked about how it feels after that blowout loss.
14: Yeah, obviously we're disappointed in ourselves and things like that, but came out with good energy, made some plays both sides of the ball, and got some good work in. So that's it. It's just about getting back to work, man. Winning one play at a time.
12: One play at a time, one game at a time. Let's pull out the cliches for the Calgary Stampeders. We got news coming up next.
15: This is Global News. I'm Russell Skeet. Light rain and 8 degrees at 4 o'clock. After the opposition NDP pulled off a stunning by-election win over Alberta Premier Danielle Smith's United Conservatives last night in Calgary, the Premier's office is blaming a split among Conservative votes along with a low overall turnout. Progressive Tory leader Peter Guthrie, whose candidate came in third, is pushing back at the idea his party siphoned votes and tilted the scales.
16: Yeah, I do feel that the premise of the argument is flawed because you're making an assumption then that the UCP is owed those votes, right? And that's not the case. You should earn the vote.
15: Guthrie says the UCP has strayed from being a conservative government into a purely populist government. So he says, quote, you're not splitting anything. Coming up, Mounties are concerned this could be the deadliest year in the last 10 on Alberta highways. But first, QR Calgary Time Saver Traffic.
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18: On Glenmore, we've got a stall eastbound before Blackfoot Trail. It's in your right lane with the hood popped. Eastbound Glenmore seeing delays of at least an extra 15 minutes from Elbow Drive. If you're already on eastbound Glenmore, just avoid that right lane. McLeod, there is heavy construction southbound after Canyon Meadows Drive. You're down to two left lanes. Southbound McLeod already seeing at least a 15-minute delay from near Anderson. Depending where you're headed, you might want to consider taking Anderson west out to Satina Trail or east over to Deerfoot. In the northwest, got a collision on University Drive southbound at 13th Avenue just before the merge to Crowchild. Expect delays of an extra 5 minutes there. And on 16th Avenue, reports of a collision eastbound at 19th Street Northwest. That's got 10 to 15 minute delays back to University Drive. 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For QR Calgary, Time Saver Traffic, I'm Phil Jensen.
15: Alberta RCMP are concerned 2026 could see the most traffic fatalities in over a decade. At the end of August, Mounties have recorded 192 deaths on provincial roads compared to 144 during the same time in 2025. Sergeant Darren Turnbull says based on historical trends, Mounties say 2026 could end with 274 fatalities, the most traffic deaths since 2015, and it has to stop.
19: But how sad is it for me to say that we've had good years when a good year is 210 people dying on Alberta highways? That's way too many.
15: Police also say high-risk behaviors like speeding are on the rise with 570 tickets since January. YYC is set to be one of four Canadian airports opened up for private investment, but what could that mean for your airport experience and your ticket costs?
20: Prime Minister Mark Carney says Calgary, along with Montreal, Vancouver, and Toronto, will be the four airports positioned for future private investment in legislation to be drafted in the months ahead. Former Air Canada COO Duncan Dee says introducing groups motivated to see a return on investment could mean your airport fees are spent more wisely.
21: So while I don't think Canadians can expect lower airport fees, what they can hopefully expect
0: are airport fees that will not rise as much or rise as fast as they have been in Canada.
20: However, the Canadian Labour Congress says those changes will come on the backs of workers, citing job cuts, wage and benefit losses in other privatization efforts around the world. Skylar Peters, Global News.
15: Environment Canada, Calgary weather, mainly cloudy, a good chance of showers, a low down to 4 with a risk of frost tonight, clearing and 17 tomorrow, sunny and 20 on Thursday. It's 8 degrees. Breaking news when it happens. 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I'm Russell Skeet.
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1: All right, underway on this Tuesday, September 15th. Thanks for being along. Pat Steinberg, Jock Wilson, QR Calgary, 7:70 a.m. and soon wherever you get your podcasts. Slow and steady on that regard, but almost there, my friends. Welcome aboard Flames Now on a Tuesday. Steinberg and Jock, and we actually have a hockey game to talk about. Thanks for being along with us for the next couple of hours. And yeah, Jock, we had hockey on ice at the Scotiabank Saddledome on Monday night, as Prospects Camp is now officially in the books, and all eyes are on main training camp, which starts Thursday morning, I believe 9 o'clock a.m. at the Scotiabank Saddledome for main camp. And look, the score last night, it was a Prospects game between the Flames and the Oilers. The Oilers won it 6-1, but the score really didn't matter.
2: Did you believe that?
1: That the score doesn't matter?
2: Yeah, and the only reason I say that, Pat, is... it's the Oilers. It's your arch rival. You know, the Stampeders just got spanked pretty bad by the Edmonton Elks. And yes, it's a prospects game, but the Calgary Flames are a rebuilding team. You know, they've hit the reset button, and their prospects come in to our building, and they beat us up pretty badly.
1: Only thing I'd say on that is that, like, at least for me, I went in there looking for... I went in there looking to see individual players and watch individual players. And honestly, like, had it been a night where you're like, okay, well, everybody was junk and nobody played well, then maybe I would be. And look, I know Brett Sutter, who's the head coach of the Wranglers, he was coaching the prospects on Monday night. Like, he would have liked to win and all those types of things. But I think it was more about looking at individual prospects and seeing what they did. And I thought the compete level was high. I thought the work ethic was high. You know, there was definitely some emotion. You know, the goaltending was a little meh, and I think that's an area that probably contributed to the final score when it was all said and done. But I really looked at it and said, okay, it was more about individuals and more about what they did. Because to me, I'm all focused on this main camp and what some of these young players end up doing. And what players might actually make a push. And so I wanted to see, because there were, you know, two or three guys that I think will be in that conversation. Some impressed, some didn't. So that was more what I was watching for on Monday night.
2: Okay, so if you break down the good, the bad, and the ugly was a score, because you hate to lose to the Oilers, you hate to get blown up by the Oilers. But what was the good? I wasn't there last night, so I must have had some business to take care of here at the station. So what was the good? What did you like?
1: Well, okay, so I and text line's open. 403-974-8255, 403-974-8255. If you're listening live, would love to hear if you watched on Monday night, whether at the Dome, is about 10,000-11,000 people there, nice, or watched on the stream, who jumped out to you? But so there were two guys that really, really jumped out to me, and I think they both have a chance of, like, starting the season on the NHL roster, and that's Matvei Gridin, who is a first-round pick in 2024, had 20 points in 37 games last year, and honestly, I think he's looking at, like, I think he's knocking on the door to having an explosive season, and he looked explosive. Didn't have the finish. They kind of dialed back on his minutes in the third period, but I thought he looked exactly the way you'd want. A lot of people were wondering, like, why is Gridin even in this game? But they wanted to kind of give him a little bit of a head start and a little bit of a vault into main camp. And I thought he looked exactly the way that you wanted him to. And I thought he was Calgary's most dangerous player. So he's talking about how he wants to lead the team in scoring this year. And I thought he looked like how you'd want him to look on a September 14th prospects game.
2: You bring up a great point, because when I was talking to Craig Conroy, and we had Craig on the show yesterday, you know, and I can understand why they wanted to play Gridin in this game, because you only have four preseason games. It's only a training camp of 10 days. And even Craig Conroy was saying, you know, that's an issue for these young players.
3: It's frustrating because you want to give young guys an opportunity and see them in more games. And, you know, I was thinking of Hanzig the other day, played in five preseason games, led the preseason, and he made the team out of camp. It's going to be very tough for young guys to do that now. You know, they're going to have to get one or two games, put their best foot forward. Camp's only 10 days long, so to make it out of camp's going to be tough. It's going to be a lot of guys are going to have to go to the American League, play well, and then come back up.
2: So it begs the question, who is going to be the Sam Hanzik? And of course, Sam's season got derailed because he had the injury, in November and didn't get to finish the season, which was unfortunate. But, you know, there's a couple of players out there, and Matvei may be that guy that's, you know, but he sort of made his mark at the end of last season.
1: Yeah, and I think it would be an absolute stunner if he was not on the team to start the year. I think he's probably on your first or second line, honestly, to start the season. That's how much of an impact I think he's got the potential to make. The other guy was Tyson Gross, who they signed as a college free agent in March. He played six games down the stretch. He's I think in a really good spot. Look, it's not the sexiest position, but the number four center, I think he's got a really good chance of earning that spot out of camp. And I thought he had himself, I thought he was probably the most noticeable, like, details guy. He set up a number of good plays. Again, they only scored the one goal. And so, you know, there wasn't a lot to sink your teeth into in terms of, like, highlights. But that line with him and Gridden and the only goal scorer, it was Aidar Suniev who scored the goal. Right. That was the best line they played. And so I thought Tyson Gross, again, he's a guy that I think really has an opportunity to make this team out of camp. He's got the leg up being a right shot center. And so I thought he played really well as well. So those are the two guys that I thought popped in terms of guys that have a chance of making the team. And then, you know, the Flames made a couple of roster moves, seven roster decisions they made just before we kicked off the program here on a Tuesday. They've sent a bunch of players down. One of them is Maceo Phillips, but he ignited the crowd. He absolutely smoked his opponent in a fight.
2: Got I watched the highlights.
1: Oh my goodness.
2: It was crazy.
1: Terrifying. And that's something this guy does a lot, and the Flames have sent him back to the Medicine Hat Tigers in the Western Hockey League before training camp starts. But look, that's a player that I think Flames fans are going to really start to enjoy. Look, he's probably 3-4 years away from being an NHL guy.
2: But left shot defenseman.
1: There, yeah. Left shot D, I think if he does end up turning into an NHLer, he's going to be one of those guys that he probably translates to a 5-6 third pair D, but I think you're really going to like him because he'll drop the gloves. He plays physical. He is not afraid to throw that body around. He's already got like a really, really impressive frame for an 18-year-old. He's got an interesting story. So he got drafted out of the States, an American guy, got drafted at the USHL, was going to go to the NCAA this year, but decided instead they changed the eligibility rules, NCAA, to be able to play in the Western League and still play NCAA. So he instead got his rights traded from Portland in the Western Hockey League to Medicine Hat. So Flames fans will be able to watch him close to home. He was impressive. Chase Harrington is a second round pick in this most recent draft, and I thought he was really impressive as well. Same reasons. Throws his body around, got some offensive upside, and I thought he looked really impressive as well. So even though the score, and I know Blair on the text line's like, yeah, take the rose colored glasses off. To me, a game like that, September 14th, before the NHL preseason even gets going, if you get a few really solid individual efforts, I think you're pretty happy on the outside.
2: Yeah, no, I would agree with that because, listen, we know what the Calgary Flames are heading into this season. They're a young team. They're a team that's going to have very good goaltending because I think everybody in the National Hockey League loves their goaltending. They got a very solid defense. They got 8 or 9 guys that can, play in the National Hockey League in this level. And you talk about Phillips. Well, you know, I think Jake Middleton is going to be that guy that's going to add that muscle.
1: Yep.
2: It's going to be that really tough guy to play against. Zach Whitecloud also in that boat. So you don't need Phillips just yet. And then, you know, it's all about up front, and this is where, you know, fans are excited about because, you know, is Matvei going to be that guy? Like, who is going to be that? You know, what kind of season is Connor Zary going to have? What about this guy? You know, so anyway, it all comes into play, and that's what the farewell season at the Dome is all about.
1: Yeah, for sure. Text line open once again, 403-974-8255. Who did you like, and who stood out to you in Monday night's Prospects game or Next Gen game? 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Right now, it's on Curious Cast as well. I put a little link to it on my Twitter account or X account, Steinberg YYC. So if you want to go check it out, and we could Craig Conroy from Monday, Zach Whitecloud from Monday, Jock and I, we did our little welcome segment all for you. The podcast is, it's a work in progress, but it's almost there. 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Danny Austin, Post Media, is going to join us later on this hour. Around the corner, some of your text, 403-974-8255. But up next, Russell Skeet has your QR Calgary news. It is Jock and Pat and Flames Now on QR Calgary.
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5: Premier Danielle Smith's office is blaming a stunning by-election loss in South Calgary on a conservative vote split. It's also blaming low voter turnout. Monday's by-election saw the opposition NDP beat out Smith's UCP candidate by almost 600 votes. Calgary Airport could be getting a private investor. Prime Minister Mark Carney says he wants to see private investors take over operations at Canada's four largest airports, which are in Calgary, Toronto, Montreal, and Vancouver. The Prime Minister says the federal government would retain ownership of the land and assets. Alberta Mounties say this is setting up to be one of the deadliest years on Alberta highways in over 10 years. As of August 31st, 192 people have died on the province's roads, compared to 144 during the same period last year. The Mounties project 274 people could lose their lives on Alberta roads by the end of this year. Police also say high-risk behaviors like speeding are on the rise, while impaired driving has also gone up by 15%. Just ahead of QR Calgary Time Saver Traffic, I'm Russell Skeet.
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8: On Glenmore Trail, there's a stall eastbound to Blackfoot Trail. It's in your right lane just before the bridge. Eastbound Glenmore, seeing delays of around 15 minutes from Elbow Drive. So if you're already on eastbound Glenmore, just get into that right lane a little bit early. On Glenmore in the southeast, there's a collision at Barlow Trail. It's in the intersection. Looks to be affecting mostly northbound and eastbound drivers. Emergency crews are on scene. Hopefully they'll get that moved out of the intersection shortly. Over in the northwest, got reports of a collision eastbound 16th Avenue at 19th Street. Only going to slow you a couple of extra minutes. There's also a collision southbound on University Drive at 13th Avenue just before the merge to Crowchild. 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For QR Calgary, Time Saver Traffic, I'm Phil Jensen.
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1: Text line 403-974-8255. Who jumped out at you in Monday night's Next Gen or Prospects game as we continue on this Tuesday edition of the program? Jeff and Legacy. Of course, the first thing that stuck out in the Prospect game was the Maceo tilt. That man's a beast. Secondly, Suniev, Gridden, and Basha all had some moments where they looked electric, but mostly it was nice to see some hockey again. Go Flames, go. And yeah, look, Maceo Phillips, that man, terrifying, and he's only 18 years old. The name there is that's really interesting is Basha.
2: Huh.
1: Calgary kid, only got a little bit of AHL time last year before they decided to send him back to the Western League and finish his Western League career in Medicine Hat. He's going to be American League or pro. He's no longer eligible to play in the CHL as a 21-year-old, so or 21-year-old season, turns 21 in November. So he's a really interesting one to watch. Thought he had some moments last night, too.
2: Good Calgary kid. Chad wants to know, what's the book on Baby Iggy? Baby Iggy, yeah, that's a hot-button topic in Calgary right
1: that's
2: now.
1: That's Joe Aginla, who they drafted kind of in some ways a little surprisingly this past year in the 2026 NHL draft. At least some on the outside thought it was surprising, but Flames really felt like if they didn't draft him now that they wouldn't be able to get him in kind of more of a value spot next year, and had a really good prospects camp, was shooting it, and he played last year through a rib injury, and so that really hampered a lot of his numbers. And I think actually the first kind of impressions from Joe Aginla, very, very, at least in a Flames jersey, yeah, had a good development camp over the summer and a nice prospects camp as well. So I actually, good shot, right winger, right shot, very similar to his dad. And he was one of the seven players the Flames sent back to their junior teams earlier on Tuesday. So Joe Aginla and Maceo Phillips have both been sent back to their junior teams, along with Riley Boychuk, Simon Katalitsky, Bodie Leyland, Jacob Leander, and Brett Olson. So seven players sent back to junior ahead of main camp starting on Thursday, because they don't want to have, I don't think they want to have three groups in training camp this year. Just have it at two
2: just
1: instead.
2: Because of the 10 days that we talked about
1: exactly
2: earlier. And hey, even with Aginla, he's a project. And the Flames,
1: for sure,
2: Flames will tell you he's a project. You know, look at even his brother Tiege. It's taken him a little bit of time to even make the mark in the National Hockey League. And Tiege, you know, I think is a little bit better of a player. So I'm not saying that baby Aginla, as Chad calls him, is not going to make the team, you know, down the road. But 3-4 years maybe.
1: Takes some time for sure. Wedley and Bridlewood thought Gridden looked really good. Plus, they were missing their four top prospects. And another text came in basically saying the same thing, that look, the Flames were missing some of their top prospects. They were Cole Reschne, mm-hmm, Carson Carles, the two top picks the last 2 years, respectively. They both play at the University of North Dakota. Cullen Potter's at Michigan State, and Ethan Wittenbach's at Quinnipiac. So it's four players all playing in the NCAA right now, and four of the top prospects, if not the top prospects, in the Flames organization. And because school started, because they're already enrolled, they weren't able to take part in this prospects camp. So that is absolutely something to take into account. And look, I mean, the Oilers had a little bit of an older group. I thought Ike Howard, who had a lot of fanfare when he came into Edmonton, I thought he looked, from an Oilers standpoint, he looked exactly the way you'd want him to look, like him and Quinn Hudson, guys who have a little bit more pro experience under their belt. They looked a little bit the way that they wanted, that the Oilers would have liked. So some of the older guys and guys with pro experience definitely popped off the page on both sides. So
2: the other wild card in this training camp is, for the first time ever, there's no testing. And I find that a little bit of a head scratcher. And I remember asking Craig Conroy about it. You know, I don't like it, but I understand sometimes you got to give to take, with the Players Association. Here's what Craig Conroy said about that.
3: I don't know. I mean, I think, you know, there's give and takes. Obviously, we got something as a league, and we had to give up something. And I guess Gary thought, well, the testing, if we want to give that up, that's easy enough to do. And he gave it up. So, you know, I don't remember hearing we were going to give up testing until we actually got the memo saying testing will no longer be, possible moving forward. And I thought, oh, I do think we'll see what the players think, though. If the players, some will want to test and see, but a lot won't. So, you know, we'll see if it ever changes. But right now, we're just going to follow the rules.
2: The one thing we know is Michael Backlund will probably be number one on the team, even without testing.
1: Turns 38.
2: That's amazing.
1: In March. Dude's in ridiculous shape. Rick in Lakeview, how great to be talking hockey with the season right around the corner. Apart from Phillips, my eyes gravitated to Gridden. He appeared to have an obvious advantage in confidence level. Would have been great to have some of the NCAA boys. This says Anand. Oh, Anand. Hello, buddy. Anand, happy Tuesday. Watched yesterday's game on the stream as I couldn't make it to the Dome. Despite the score, Gridden, Gross, Suniev looked really good. Do you think Idar Suniev cracks the roster at all? Or maybe later in the season. I think he'll be in tough to crack the roster out of training camp, but I do think he's a guy that has the opportunity. Him, Castagna, Basha, a couple of other guys probably start the year. Abram Weeb, who got some NHL games in last year. I think those are all guys that maybe have an opportunity to get NHL games in later, as opposed to it's going to be a little bit tougher for them off the start of training camp. So keep the text coming. A little bit more time with your text this hour as well. 403-974-8255. 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Did anyone surprise make a case for the NHL roster? We'll find out with somebody else who was there on Monday night. Our buddy Danny Austin from Post Media is around the corner. That's coming up just after 4:30 as we continue. Pat Steinberg, Jock Wilson, Flames Now on QR Calgary.
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4: I'm Mark Stephen with your Calgary Stampeder report, brought to you by your Alberta Ford dealers. The Stampeders will have to pick up the pieces as they return to the field today. The team is in a perilous spot to make the playoffs, plus they have to shake off the effects of one of the most one-sided losses in recent years. We may also see a big shakeup in the lineup, not only for performance reasons, but they suffered a lot of injuries in that game. A very, very physical contest, we will see. Anyway, Dave Dickinson on how to pull things together.
5: The guys were deflated, defeated, and it was time to flush it for them. For coaches, oh, no, we need to learn from it. We need to figure out what are we doing for our guys and what else can we do for our guys.
4: So it's the Stampeders and the Ottawa Redblacks for the first time this season. Ottawa on Saturday, pregame show at 3:30, the kickoff at 5. I'm Mark Stephen, and that's your Calgary Stampeder report, brought to you by your Alberta Ford dealers.
6: This is Global News. I'm Russell Skeet. It's mainly cloudy and 9 degrees at 4:30. Premier Danielle Smith's office is blaming last night's by-election loss to the NDP on vote splitting among conservatives. The defeat came in a riding that was supposed to be one of the United Conservative Party's Calgary strongholds. Cochrane Mounties have seized 15 firearms from a home in Crossfield. Police say it's connected with a string of B&Es across southern Alberta earlier this month. Investigators say a number of the firearms are believed to be stolen. No arrests have been made. A 31-year-old Calgary man has been charged with uttering death threats after alleged comments on YouTube towards Prime Minister Mark Carney. RCMP say the investigation is ongoing. Environment Canada Calgary weather, mainly cloudy, good chance of showers, a low of 4 with a risk of frost, clearing in 17 tomorrow, sunny and 20 on Thursday. It's 9 degrees, breaking news when it happens. Our next scheduled news at 5. I'm Russell Skeet. Now, time for QR Calgary Time Saver Traffic.
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3: 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Together, we ride. On McKnight Boulevard, we've got a collision westbound over top of Deerfoot in your center lane. Delays are quickly stacking back to the south side of the airport. Going to take 15-plus extra minutes to get through. Down on the southeast, Glenmore Trail and Barlow Trail. There's a collision in the intersection. Looks to be mostly affecting northbound and eastbound drivers. Emergency crews are on scene, but eastbound Glenmore seeing delays of 10, maybe 15 extra minutes from before Ogden Road. Also on Glenmore, there had been a stall eastbound before Blackfoot Trail. That's cleared, but now there's a collision on eastbound Glenmore before Blackfoot Trail. Mostly off to the right shoulder. Just watch for drivers walking around their vehicles. Eastbound Glenmore is going to be 15, maybe 20 minutes from Elbow Drive over towards Deerfoot. And on McLeod Trail, there is heavy construction southbound after Canyon Meadows Drive. It's got your right lanes closed.

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3: It's Tuesday edition of the program as the Flames finally have a preseason game in the books. Not officially a preseason game.
0: That was fantastic with Peter there.
3: The game last night, Monday night, was the next gen game at the Scotiabank Saddledome. And hey, lots to sink your teeth into. It's time for the Hockey Insider on this Tuesday, brought to you by Len T. Wong and Associates from Remax Complete Realty, the city you love and the agents you trust. 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DA, welcome to Flames Now. What's going on, brother?
4: Guys, I am hanging out. I'm on the side of a road. I'm in my car. I'll be honest with you. I appreciated the traffic update. So I'm just like, I'm hanging out ready to talk Flames because it feels finally a little bit, like even more so than this weekend. Like we're ramping up. Yeah. Let's go. Let's do it.
0: Danny, I remember you from the great coverage you did with the Calgary Stampeders, and now you're doing the same thing with the Calgary Flames. So Pat's already given me his breakdown of the good, the bad, and the ugly from last night. So let's get it from you. What did you like? What didn't you like?
4: I mean, it was an interesting game because, like, I think that, like, let's be honest, guys. Like, if you spend enough time around sports, you understand that, like, a rookie camp is about working on specific skills, and it's not really about, like, putting systems in place. So, like, honestly, last night's game was kind of pond hockey, right? Like, it was not something that, like, I am going to hold against or for anyone at all. Like, I just don't think, like, that is the point. The point is getting these guys in a professional environment. For a lot of them, as we found out about, what, an hour ago, like, before they go back to junior.
3: Yep.
4: What I will say is, like a lot of people, man, like, I loved Maceo Phillips dropping the gloves the way he did last night. I loved him getting the crowd involved. Like, that just so shows me that this guy is a confident player who is, you know, ready to take on a little bit of that role for the team. And I do think he's 2 or 3 years away. Unsurprisingly, I thought that, like, Ida Arseniev and Matvei Grinnan and Tyson Gross, guys who all have NHL experience, like, they were obviously, like, the offensive standouts for the Flames. Like, I don't think that there's, like, any question. They probably could have scored a few more. They didn't. I mean, that's how it goes. But, like, I don't think that there was necessarily, I liked Jonathan Castagna, but, like, there wasn't a player who I was like, oh my gosh, I couldn't believe that this guy just suddenly came out of nowhere and, right, and looked amazing. That's okay. But I ultimately, like, this was a tune-up game. I'm not going to put too much weight in it. There were like 4 or 5 guys who I thought did a few things I liked. I'm sure there were moments that they weren't great as well.
3: The you mentioned, like, and the text line loved Maceo, and that was a terrifying fight, and laid a few hits here. Like, that feels like even on September 14th, that player is going to feel it. So absolutely, he would be at the top of the list. I do, you know, you and I were having a conversation, I think, on Monday morning after morning skate, and, you know, we were talking about Matvei Grinnan, who I thought, you know, looked exactly how you'd want a guy who's got 30 plus NHL games under his belt and who looked like such a player down the stretch. He looked exactly how you'd want him to look in a prospects game on September 14th. It feels like, and I know that you've picked up on it, everybody has, like, there's this confidence that radiates from this young man, and yet for some reason it doesn't come across as cocky. I'm just curious your views on Grinnan and the attitude, the confidence, and the type of season we might be looking at from him.
4: Look, I you know, you and I text back and forth, Pat. Like, I'll be straight up. Like, I might have had a few drinks at the time, but mid-year I was with a couple, like, guys who have worked or continue to work in media, and I said, like, I think this guy is a multiple-time 80-point player in the NHL, and, like, I don't think he's that far off. Like, I genuinely
3: think that's crazy either, honestly.
4: No, and, like, I think he came into the league last year. I think he showed himself that he can play. Like, I think that, like, sometimes matters a lot. Like, whatever the coaches or whatever, we know that he is basically starting the season on a line, unless things go crazy, with Morgan Frost and Matt Coronado.
3: Yep.
4: Like, he is being relied on by this Flames team to generate offense, and this is a team that we do not expect to generate offense.

0: what, like, so I had no question that he, you know, was going to come in, like, feeling good about himself. What's been interesting is talking, like, you know, we talked to Brett Sutter multiple times over the weekend, and he just kept saying, he was like, oh my gosh, like, this guy's embracing the media, or the leadership role. Like, this guy is literally, like, he knows. He's younger than probably half the guys at rookie camp right now, but he's played NHL games, so they're all looking up to him, and he's embracing that. Like, he is doing the drills harder. He is going in and really trying to kill it. And I don't know, man. Like, I quietly am of the opinion, like, I'm willing to make the prediction. I actually think that when we all talk about, okay, well, this team has a lot of really, really good defensemen, but they're short on, in this rebuild, they're short on a couple offensive prospects. I actually think that, like, Matt McGrathen is, like, going to prove this season that he is a first-line player in the NHL. And, like, it's not just because of there's no one ahead of him. I think he's ready. I think that we saw it late last season. And, like, I love that he was openly. He was as excited to talk about training with his dad as he was about training with NHL players in Russia this summer. Like, this guy is a guy who is just focused on getting there. And I honestly, like, he's the number one player who I am most excited about. And I love the fact that an AHL coach was so hyped up about the, like, leadership that he showed and, like, the willingness to be the best player at camp.
1: Artie looks bigger too. Like, he looks like he's added some size and, like, that much more ready to deal with NHL players this year.
0: Well, and, like, I think that, sorry, and this is, you know, this is complete, like, I can't back this up with numbers, but, like, I think this market, this team, this organization, they need a little swagger. Like, it's okay to think that you're going to be a great. It's okay to, like, as long as you are focused on going out and proving it. And I think Matt McGrathen right now is a guy who, like, really, really believes he's going to be great. And that's exactly what you want, because I don't think you become a great athlete or great hockey player without sort of believing it before anyone else does and then going and doing the work. I think it's amazing.
2: A lot of listeners on our text line, Danny, are talking about Chase Harrington, the draft pick from 2026. And, obviously Spokane Chiefs, Prince George native. How did he stand out for you last night?
0: I mean, I think he looked good. Like, I'll be honest with you that, like, it's awesome that people feel that way. I thought that, like, he did the things that you expect him to do. He was, like, fighting along the boards. He went to the net hard when he could. I'm not going to say that, like, I looked at him and thought, oh my gosh, like, this guy is better than the 23-year-olds on the ice, but he's 18, right? Like, I mean, maybe he's 19. I actually don't have his birthday in front of me right now.
2: October 30th, he'll turn 19.
0: Oh, so I was right.
1: You're right.
0: I love you. I love you for making me look good.
1: You got to be more confident with it next time. Don't second guess yourself.
0: I mean, guys, it's not my thing.
1: Me neither.
0: I think Chase Harrington, like, I love that pick. I have a very good friend who's, like, deeply involved in WHL scouting, and they couldn't believe that the Flames got Chase Harrington. Because, like, I don't think he's going to end up being a first-line player. Like, I don't think that's why they drafted him.
1: No.
0: But they drafted him because, and this, to be honest, this goes back to Mayfield. Like, you need those role guys. And I think that Chase Harrington is absolutely going to be that guy. And, look, he's going back to Dub this year. I love that. He's going to have a leadership role. The challenging thing about talking about yesterday's game is there are so many players now who get drafted and go NCAA. So, you know, we're not comparing a guy like Chase Harrington against the first-round picks, because those guys are all playing in North Dakota or Michigan or, you know, or Boston College. And so it's very, very hard to, like, watch a guy in one game, obviously, but also, like, maybe not playing against his contemporaries, like the guys who he was drafted alongside. What I thought about Chase Harrington was he never shied away. He was cool being a little bit of a pest. I love that about him.
1: Yep. Just one more. Danny Austin, Post Media, with us here on Flames Now. Next gen game in the books, and training camp starts Thursday, 9 o'clock at the Scotiabank Saddledome is when things get going for main camp. You know, as we go from a prospects game into main camp, Danny, what are you watching for once things get going for real in a really short main camp this year?
0: Yeah, I mean, it's weird because I do feel like the three of us could sit here and probably put together an opening night roster that was pretty accurate, right? Like, I think that we know that like Coronado Frost and Grandin will probably be the first line. The second line, and guys, like, don't take me saying second, third line. Like,
3: yeah.
0: It's where guys fit in, but, like, I think we know that Backlund is playing with Farabee and probably Honzak on that line.
3: Yep.
0: So, I'm not going to sit here, like, because, guys, we're doing radio. We're trying to get people interested. Like, who the fourth line center is definitely something that I'm going to write about because I have no choice. I am curious about where Connor Zary ends up in this line.
3: Yep.
0: And I don't necessarily think that I know the answer. There were rumors about him potentially getting moved this summer, all of that. Like, he is a guy who I quite like personally and would like to see him get a good run with line mates and develop chemistry because I think that there's a real player there. But I also don't necessarily see his role, like, being obvious in this lineup. Like, he hasn't proven that he's an offensive force. He's not a guy who necessarily drives that. The injuries have contributed. He's not the best defensive forward that we've ever seen. So it's like, are you placing him with Strome and Sharon Govich? Is that a line where you think you're going to get the best out of him? Like he is a guy who I'm really interested in. I think that the defensive pairings, the reality is, like, I think they may have too many defensemen right now. I imagine Brustevich is ending up starting the year with the Wranglers.
3: I'm with you.
0: Yeah, I think that it's pretty clear that if you're carrying eight, it's probably going to be Hanley and Bahal as the 7-8 guys.
3: Brustevich doesn't need waivers, right?
0: No, and I like Hunter Brustevich, but like it's very hard for me to see him coming in. Like Kuznetsov proved his place last year. Where do these guys? So it's more where guys fit than anything else, and I guess the fourth line center thing is interesting. I don't think that Zary is a center. I've been hearing it for now like 3 years, and it just hasn't worked out anytime they've tried it. So I guess fourth line center would be the spot where you might see a young guy come in. But like we're in a weird phase where I think in April we're going to have four or five guys coming from the NCAA who have been drafted recently. But like this year, it's I don't want to I'm trying to not be negative. Because I don't think it is negative, but like I don't think that we're going to see a ton of change to the roster from what we saw at the end of last year. And like a guy like Idar Suniev is going to be with the Wranglers until someone gets hurt. With that said, I think Gridden will be good. I think Coronado will be good. Like I do think that there's a bunch of guys who have like prove it years coming up. You know, Morgan Frost among them, but I just like if you're asking me for like what are the big storylines, I guess it's who takes Huberto's spot.
3: Yep.
0: Yeah. Am I wrong? Like, am I crazy? I have to tomorrow do a 5 storylines for training camp, but I'm a little bit like, I think I got 3.
3: Yeah.
2: Good luck with that, Danny.
0: Yeah. Thanks, guys. I hate giving you such a non-answer, but it's like, what am I supposed to say?
3: It's a lot of what this season is, man. It's kind of like Jock and I. It's kind of like, flying by the seat of our pants. I think there's going to be a lot of that as we go forward here. You get out of here. We'll see you Thursday morning at the Dome. Thanks for doing this. Welcome to Flames Now, Danny.
0: Appreciate you guys. Talk to you soon.
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1: They know how poor I am at timing. 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
6: QR Calgary 770 News Hit. The Calgary Fire Department says since changing tactics, they're making headway on the fire at the Eco Landfill, calling the fire under control. Instead of pouring water on the fire, the department is instead moving soil onto where they think it's burning in hopes of smothering the flames. The CFD says they're still using water on the hot spots to make sure the crews moving the dirt stay safe. After that stunning by-election win over Premier Danielle Smith's UCP last night in Calgary, the opposition NDP says there is no safe conservative seat in the city. Former mayor and NDP leader Nahed Nenshi says voters sent a message that they want better health care, better education, and action on the cost of living, and they're angry the government is holding a referendum on separation in just over a month. The Calgary Airport could be getting a private investor. Prime Minister Mark Carney says he wants to see private investors take over operations at Canada's four largest airports. The PM says the feds would retain ownership of the land and assets. Just ahead of QR Calgary Time Saver Traffic, I'm Russell Skeet.
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14: On McKnight Boulevard, got a collision westbound over top of Deerfoot in your center lane. Westbound McKnight is seeing delays of an extra 10 minutes or so from the south side of Deerfoot. In the southeast, Glenmore Trail and Barlow Trail, there had been a collision in the intersection. It is no longer blocking any lanes through the intersection, but eastbound Glenmore is going to be 10 extra minutes from before Ogden Road. Also, on eastbound Glenmore Trail, there's a collision before Blackfoot Trail, mostly off to the right shoulder. Just be mindful of anybody walking around their vehicle. McLeod Trail got some major construction southbound after Canyon Meadows Drive. It's got you down to two left lanes. We're seeing delays of 15 to 20 minutes from before Anderson Road. Your best bet's probably to go west on Anderson out to Satina Trail, but you could also go east on Anderson over to Deerfoot. And in the northwest, reports of a collision westbound 16th Avenue after Home Road. We're seeing delays all the way back to before Shaganappy Trail. Could take 20 plus minutes. 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For QR Calgary, Time Saver Traffic, I'm Phil Jensen.
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1: Wrapping up the hour with some text line 403-974-8255. Always there for you if you're listening live on Flames Now. Steinberg and Jock on this Tuesday. Jock and Pat, thanks to the Flames show. It was at the Next Gen game. I think Harrington stood out most because he has speed for sure. The goaltending a little suspect. Moments in the first and second where the game was very tight and close. Friendly reminder that even though it's a Next Gen game, like none of the Flames' top 10 prospects weren't there. Keep that in mind. That's Dill from Airdrie. You asked Danny about Harrington. This one says, I enjoyed Harrington's game overall. Phillips, too. That's from Chris in Terrace, BC. You know, the really notable. We've mentioned a few times the seven players that have been sent back to their junior teams. Chase Harrington, not one of them. And look, he's not going to make the team. No. Like that's not. But and that's not to put a ceiling on him. But very, very likely he's not going to make the team. But I think it's a really important thing that, you know, a second round pick from this year's draft gets an opportunity to go to main camp and get to play with some pros, maybe get a preseason game in. We'll see. A little bit more difficult with only the four, the kind of similar to the clip he played from the GM a little earlier. But, you know, the fact that a guy who just got drafted, who is not necessarily expected to make the team, mm-hmm. they really want to get him in there, practice, and get some time with some more seasoned pros. I think that's a really significant thing for a guy like Harrington.
2: Getting acclimatized to the National Hockey League and the National Hockey League room is so important. That's all part of the development. And really, Pat, it's about development. We know that. You know,
1: for sure.
2: You just can't rush 18-year-old kids into the National Hockey League unless you're Sidney Crosby or Connor McDavid or something like that. Very few 18-year-olds make an impact in the National Hockey League. So, yeah, Chase has got potential. He's got a future. He's going to be an NHLer. I'm pretty confident in saying that. At what level, we don't know. But, hey, you got to get him just acclimatized to that room. And hey, it gives him a little bit of hope, too, moving forward, because I'm sure they will put him in on a really good plan moving forward, trying to get where his mm-hmm. game needs to be.
1: Jason Harrington kept his pace up every time he got on the ice, pushed the envelope. Joe Aginla surprised me with his play in the third when they were down and out. He pushed the play in the offensive zone. Adrian Cochran, lots of nice words about us having the show. Says, why was Gridden playing in the prospect game? He was basically a regular to end the year. And again, put up 20 points in 37 games, a good chunk of that down the stretch. The reason why he was playing in the game was they want to use prospect camp and this game to vault him into the preseason. They just want to get his confidence level that much higher going into main camp and going into the regular season. Like, Jock, it would be a stunner if Matvei Gridden was not on the regular season opening day roster, but they just kind of want to give him that little bit of a leg up and maybe a little bit of a turbocharge going into the season.
2: Well, you're exactly right, because you know when you look at the grand scheme of things, you know, Matt Coronato is still, in my books, a guy that needs to get better and improve, and the Flames are hoping that he will go that way. Connor Zeri is in that same boat. These are still young players. They're all part of the rebuild from that standpoint. You know, Matvei would just, you know, was so exciting last year, and he is a little bit younger. You know, so I don't know what age group you stop being a prospect. You know, you can say 23, 24, 25. Everybody has a different theory on that one. So, but the bottom line is you can see the improvement. And Matt Coronato, he's going to be a big part of this team this year.
1: No doubt about it.
2: Yeah.
1: Pat Steinberg and Jock Wilson along with you as we continue along, starting to wrap up this hour on Flames Now. Pat Reagan behind the board and making sure we sound as good as we possibly can. And thanks for being along with us. As I mentioned, we're trying and we are working on getting Flames Now on Apple, Spotify, and your podcast platforms. But if you want to go check it out, curiouscast.ca, you can get everything that we do over there. So a good chunk of what we did on Monday on our launch show and what we do on Tuesday as well. So curiouscast.ca. Everything came together real quick, friends. 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That'll do it for this hour. He's Jock Wilson. My name is Pat Steinberg. Thanks for being along with us. We got a busy hour two around the corner, including one of the biggest stories of the season. We'll get into that to kick off hour number two. One of the biggest stories to start the year. Next on Flames Now, we got news and more coming up on QR Calgary.
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0: The countdown is on, Calgary. 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
2: A couple of hockey notes for you on a Tuesday afternoon. Drake Batherson is going nowhere. He is staying put with the Ottawa Senators. The forward signed a franchise record extension with the Sens today for an average of $10.5 million over eight seasons. He scored a career-high 33 goals last season. Minnesota Wild head coach John Hines, he has signed a multi-year contract extension after leading the team to its first playoff series win in 11 years. Hines is entering his fourth season with the Wild and 12th season as an NHL coach. The Toronto Blue Jays back in action tonight against the Detroit Tigers. Another chance to move back into a wild card position. They got to beat the Tigers and hope Cleveland loses a game to the Chicago White Sox.
6: This is Global News. I'm Russell Skeet. It's mainly cloudy and 9 degrees at 5 o'clock. Air quality continues to be an issue in some southeast Calgary communities as that stubborn landfill fire continues to smolder. The fire has been burning at the Eco Recycling Landfill for more than a week, and fire crews are working on a plan to snuff out the blaze with about 6,000 cubic meters of dirt. The Calgary Region Airshed Zone has its nearest air quality monitoring station just behind the Calgary Humane Society, and Executive Director Jill Bloor says it's been measuring that smoke since day one.
20: The Air Quality Health Index, or the AQHI, has been hovering between 8 to 10, depending on the time of day or where the wind is coming from. So that is very concerning.
6: Area Councillor Rob Ward says there is no certainty as to when the fire will be extinguished for good, but he and the Calgary Fire Department have scheduled a news conference for tomorrow afternoon to update the situation. Coming up, the mayor has some advice for the governing UCP after their by-election loss last night. But first, QR Calgary Time Saver Traffic.
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14: On McKnight, there's a collision westbound over top of Deerfoot in the center lane. Westbound McKnight, seeing a 5 to 10 minute delay back to the south side of the airport. In the southeast, Glenmore Trail and Blackfoot Trail, there was a collision in the intersection. It is no longer blocking the intersection, but eastbound Glenmore is seeing delays of a little over 5 minutes from Ogden Road. Also on Glenmore, there's a collision eastbound before Blackfoot Trail. A single vehicle remains off to the right shoulder. Just be mindful of anybody walking around. And on McLeod Trail, heavy construction southbound after Canyon Meadows Drive. It's got your right lanes closed. Southbound McLeod has delays from near Southland Drive. Going to take 20 plus minutes to get through. Depending where you're headed, you may want to head west out to Satina Trail or east and use Deerfoot instead. 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For QR Calgary Time Saver Traffic, I'm Phil Jensen.
6: Calgary Mayor Jeremy Farkas says the result in the Calgary Shaw by-election last night should be a wake-up call to the governing United Conservatives.
25: It's a very challenging environment, I think, with the UCP base right now, where you have a lot of focus on more of these fringe issues, less so on the bread and butter, and this goes to show that you cannot take Calgarians for granted.
6: The NDP candidate beat the UCP by nearly 600 votes in Monday's election. Farkas believes Calgary will be the make-or-break battleground for the UCP and the NDP in next year's general election. In the lead-up to that election, Farkas says he'll be advocating for both parties to focus on public safety and infrastructure spending. Alberta RCMP are concerned 2026 could see the most traffic fatalities in over a decade. At the end of August, Mounties have recorded 192 deaths on the province's roads compared to 144 during the same period in 2025. Sergeant Darren Turnbull says based on historical trends, RCMP say 2026 could end with 274 fatalities, the most traffic fatalities since 2015, and it has to stop.
26: But how sad is it for me to say that we've had good years?
4: when a good year is 210 people dying on Alberta highways. That's way too many.
6: Police also say high-risk behaviors like speeding are on the rise, with 570 tickets since January. Environment Canada Calgary weather, mainly cloudy, a good chance of showers, a low down to 4 with a risk of frost tonight, clearing and up to 17 tomorrow, sunny and 20 on Thursday. It's 9 degrees, breaking news when it happens. Our next scheduled news at 5:30. I'm Russell Skeet.
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0: is Flames Now with Pat Steinberg and Chuck Wilson. QR Calgary.
1: Yeah, Flames Now, hour two underway on this Tuesday, September 15th. Pat Steinberg, Jock Wilson along with you. Thanks for hanging out with us on this Tuesday afternoon. And we got a lot to get to as we roll towards the start of main training camp later on this week. And one of the biggest stories entering this season, Jock, is the status of Jonathan Huberdeau. Mm-hmm. So here's kind of the quick refresher. Huberdeau had a major hip resurfacing surgery done in the spring. And this is a significant surgery and one that has been really difficult historically for NHL players to come back from. So they shut him down in February, right before the Olympic break. He had the surgery a few weeks later, and ever since he's been rehabbing and getting back up to speed. And team was hoping he'd be ready to start the regular season. But I will say they were pretty open and left the door open, saying, look, we hope and we're thinking that the timeline that we have kind of mapped out is going to be good enough for him to be able to recover, rehab, and be ready to start training camp and start the regular season. However, and there was, I remember talking to Craig Conroy the day the announcement was made, and he said the same thing. When he did a news conference, is basically, we hope and we think. However, this is a very major surgery and everybody reacts differently. So that was always the way that it had been communicated. But it's funny. So a couple weeks ago, the GM was on Sports Talk with Jock. And so he used the word setback.
2: Did you want to hear the clip?
1: Yeah, okay. Hit me with the clip.
2: Here's the clip that Craig Conroy said on Sports Talk with Jock a couple of weeks ago.
3: He's really doing well in the gym. I think this is a major surgery. So he has had a little bit of a setback maybe 2 weeks ago with the skating. But we think, you know, with that, we just want to make sure we do the right thing for him.
2: A little bit of a setback. And that sort of set the social media world on fire.
1: And so this is, he kind of, what he wanted to clarify was that there was no setback in terms of his recovery. It's just the timeline has been set back a little bit. They're like, he's not quite there. So this was right. This was the GM with us on Monday's show to maybe clarify a little bit, because that S word seemed to get people a little bit of a firestorm. Look at Jock just making trouble before we start our first show.
2: You know what it was? Connie, it just came back from holiday, you know. So he spent some time at the lake, you know, in New York, and I think I just caught him off guard because I was trying to get him, you know, after we announced the Flames broadcast,
1: yeah.
2: And so he was away and wasn't available. So I had Ryan Huska on the show, and then all of a sudden, oh yeah, Craig's back. Let's get him on. And so I think he wasn't quite in his full season form yet.
1: This is so here is a little bit more in depth in terms of where things sit. This was a few weeks later. This was Monday's Flames Now. This is the general manager on with us.
3: I think I misspoke earlier.

0: with us.
1: I think I misspoke earlier, and you know, it really is just that recovery window and when he's 100% ready to go. So he's still on target, like all the other guys that have had this surgery, and you know, but it really is. It's we can't have him come back at 80% or 90%. We want him. We want him to feel good and be back at 100. And then that way, that sets him up for success too. I mean, if a guy comes back too early and isn't feeling great, you know, it never works out well. So for him, you know, I know he's excited. He wants to be here. He wants to be with the guys, but he also wants to be 100% ready and contributing when he comes back. So yeah, he's on target. It's just, you know, we still don't know the exact date, like most injuries, but this is a little bit more unique with a major surgery like this.
0: So that was the GM. That was Craig Conroy on with us on Flames Now on Monday, available at CuriousCast.ca and wherever you get your podcasts. So two really important questions on the Huberdeau front. Number one, when does he return? Number two, what does he look like when he returns? And so number one, that'll take care of itself. He'll return when he's ready, right? Like when he's ready, it'll be the right time. They don't want to rush it. They want to make sure he's 100% and then some.
2: He's so 33 years old, Pat.
0: And is so, coming back from a major, major surgery, right? So when he'll return when he's ready to return. The fascinating question is, what does it look like when he returns? So this surgery, it's a hip resurfacing, and not Dr. Wilson and Dr. Steinberg are not in the office. So we're not experts on this, but this is kind of the NHL history lesson on the surgery that Jonathan has had. So the major success story who has come back and been able to resume his career at basically the same level before the surgery is Patrick Kane back with the Blackhawks. So, So Patrick Kane really looks like the same guy after the surgery as before. And that's the hope. And with this being a surgery that they learn more and more about, the hope is that, hey, look, the lessons that have been learned from Patrick Kane are going to apply to Jonathan and he'll be able to come back. The flip side of that is that Nicklas Backstrom in Washington, Ryan Kessler, John Klingberg, those are three names that have also had the same surgery and unfortunately at varying levels have never been able to come back quite the same player they were before. And so that is the real question is what do, and we don't know, like it is a major unknown for the highest paid player on the team. Like remember Jonathan's 8-year, $84 million contract is still the highest contract the Flames have ever doled out. And his $10.5 million cap, it is still the highest on the team. And so, you know, there's a lot that goes into this. Flames don't have any cap worries, and that's not, but we're still talking about a significant investment. And so what does he look like when he is ready to return to the ice and return to game action is, I think, Jock, like one of the underlying biggest stories of this season.
2: Unfortunately, Jonathan Huberdeau is always going to be associated with that contract. Of course, he had the great year with the Florida Panthers, 115 points, mm-hmm. 85 assists. He was a star player, you know, with that team, gets traded, you know, for Matthew Tkachuk, comes to Calgary, Brad Treliving gives him the big contract, and that is now hanging over his head. Jonathan Huberdeau is never going to return to 115 points. I think we can clearly say that at the age of 33, your production goes down. You know, but can he return to the player, say, of 24, 25, where he scored 28 goals,
0: a 34 huge part assists. Of them almost making the playoffs?
2: Well, that's exactly right. And he's going to have to change his game a little bit from that to perspective. But unfortunately, he's going to be the public whipping boy because, you know, it's Perry Barazin and I used to do a feature on Flames broadcast called Bang for Your Buck. And right now, Flames fans don't think he's a great bang for your buck, and he's not because of his contract, but he still is that veteran presence and somebody that if he is healthy, he can help you maybe in different ways.
0: Well, and I'll say this about Jonathan. Text line's open, by the way. We'll take some texts as we continue along on this topic. 403-974-8255. 403-974-8255. I'm glad that's right in front of me. But this guy, look, and you're right, it is not, we all know it has not gone swimmingly since the deal was made and since the contract was signed. The 24-25 season that you referenced was by far his best year as a member of the Flames, both in terms of the production, but also just in terms

0: his overall impact. But he's been what has been so difficult throughout all of this is that he's been a consummate pro. He's been accountable. He's faced the music whenever he's needed to. He's been affable about it. He knows better than anybody else the way this thing has gone. And yet he's still really leaned into being a leader. He's taken players under his wing. He's really tried to help the team, even if he's not contributing the way that he wants to be contributing on the ice, which is why I really, really hope that this works out similarly to the way things worked out with Patrick Kane. And we found out that Jonathan had been playing through things for a good chunk of last season, which is why we did maybe see a big step back in terms of his play from the season before. And I think that you laid it out perfectly, Jock. I think if he can get back to being the Jonathan Huberdeau from 24-25 at the age of 33, coming off an extremely difficult surgery, I think if you're the Flames, you'll be really, really happy about that.
1: Yeah, I would agree with that. And, you know, I look at Michael Backlund, and every year I look at Michael Backlund, and he's now, what, 37 years old?
0: He's 38 in March.
1: Yeah, 30.
0: Crazy.
1: It is crazy.
0: One of the only guys in the league that I'm still close to in age.
1: But I also always think, okay, the skill has got to decline, right? Because you're getting older. And yet, he's like a fine wine. You know, he's just been Mr. Consistency. Mm-hmm. And you haven't seen the huge drop-off that you see from other players once they hit that magic number of 35. Like, Michael Backlund had a hell of a season last year for 43 points, yep. You know, for his age group.
0: One of their best players.
1: And you expect it again. And so, you know, he's just been really, really consistent. And I think if you can expect that from Jonathan Huberdeau, if and when he is healthy, if he can just, you know, be a good, solid leader in the dressing room, you know, be a good two-way player, because I think that's going to have to how his game is going to have to incorporate and obviously add that leadership that I talk about, then he's going to be okay.
0: Yep.
1: But if he doesn't return, and he's going to just unfortunately have a tough go.
0: Steinberg and Jock, the text line, 403-974-8255. Well, we'll get to your texts here momentarily. Remember, Flames now not only on the 770 dial QR Calgary, but right now check out curiouscast.ca. Get all of our work on there as well. Your texts plus a chat with Ryan Strom of the Calgary Flames still to come this hour. It's Pat, it's Jock, it's Flames now on QR Calgary.
2: 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The countdown is on, Calgary. 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
4: The Calgary Police Homicide Unit are on the scene in Northeast Calgary as they investigate reports of a deceased person in a home around 1 this afternoon in the 200 block of Coral Sands Terrace. The medical examiner says the preliminary cause of death is undetermined and an autopsy is scheduled for tomorrow. The investigation is ongoing and police say they'll release more information if the death is determined to be suspicious. The Calgary Fire Department says the fire at the Eco Landfill on Shepherd Road in Southeast Calgary is now under control, but it's not out and air quality issues persist. The CFD says their tactic of moving soil onto the fire is working, but it's going to take a lot of dirt to smother the fire, mainly because of the size of the landfill. Premier Danielle Smith's office blaming a by-election loss in South Calgary on a conservative vote split. It's also blaming low voter turnout. Monday's by-election saw the opposition NDP beat out Smith's UCP party candidate by almost 600 votes. Just ahead of QR Calgary Time Saver Traffic, I'm Russell Skeet.
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6: On McKnight Boulevard, there's a collision westbound over top of Deerfoot. Emergency crews are now on scene, and westbound McKnight is down to a single left lane. Westbound McKnight has delays back to the south side of the airport, taking at least an extra 10 minutes to get through. This collision is also impacting drivers coming off of northbound Deerfoot onto westbound McKnight. It's forcing an early merge, which is really bottlenecking things. Depending where you're headed, you might want to get off Deerfoot at 32nd Avenue or continue north up to 64th Avenue. Down on Glenmore, got a collision eastbound before Blackfoot Trail, off to the right shoulder. Eastbound Glenmore is maybe 10 minutes from McLeod to Deerfoot. And on McLeod Trail, heavy construction southbound after Canyon Meadows Drive. It's got your right lanes closed, with southbound McLeod seeing slowdowns from Southland Drive, taking upwards of 20 minutes. You might want to head east over to Deerfoot or west over to Satina Trail instead. $5 faves delivered to you? Yeah, it's real. 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For QR Calgary Time Saver Traffic, I'm Phil Jensen.
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0: Text line at 403-974-8255. So Jonathan Huberdeau will not start the regular season. We know that for the Flames. So what does the outlook look like in that regard? This text from Devin on the text line. Huberdeau's surgery worries me, just given the history and NHLer is recovering from it. Only Kane has come back to play hockey for more than a season, and he's come back really well. And that is the promising part, is that he has come back and he's been able to resume his career almost seamlessly outside of the 18 months or whatever it was that he was away from the game. It's less than that. But, you know, that's the success story. And the good news is that it's also the most recent one. And so the hope, as we talked about a little earlier, is that, you know, the surgery's advanced. We know that, like, medical technology and what we know about the human body evolves so rapidly that
1: Bobby Orr's knees come to mind.
0: Exactly, right? And you know, Kessler and Backstrom, that's a long time ago, whereas Kane's in the last few years. So you hope that maybe that's what we're talking about in terms of how he's able to return to the ice.
1: Well, Lino on the text line basically said, hey, he golfed at the Flames golf tournament, you know, during the cold. He looked fine. You know, can't golf with a bad hip. And I agree. You know, hey, Jack Nicklaus had his hip replaced and he was hitting the ball further with the brand new hip than he was back in the day. But that was all because of technology, the golf ball advancement and also the equipment advancement. And I wasn't here for the golf tournament, because I was in Kelowna, but you know, he was at the golf tournament. Mm-hmm. But it's a little bit different playing golf than making the big quick cuts in the National Hockey League.
0: And that's the thing, is that, like, you need to feel 100% like pivoting on your hips. And yeah, there's definitely, like, you bear a lot of load when you take a swing and all that type of stuff. But it is, there's a lot more that goes into it, is kind of how it's been explained to me. So I think that he's on track, and I'm sure if they really, really wanted to push it, like, he could, like, he's been skating and all that type of stuff. I'm sure if they really wanted to push it, he could come back and play, but what's the point? Right. There's just no point in pushing it in a situation like this. The Flames, they haven't played a game that matters yet. They're in a rebuilding mode. They're in a mode where they really want to start developing and building for much further down the road. And yeah, Huberdeau might be a part of that, but why potentially rush somebody back if you don't have to? And that's what Craig Conroy said over and over and over. Like, want to make sure he's 100%, want to make sure that there's just no worry at all physically, mentally, all of it. And that's why they're taking a caution first and then some approach here.
1: The cynical Flames fan would say, trade him to Las Vegas so they can take advantage of the long-term injury. But that's the cynical Flames fan.
0: And also, like, it's a little bit different. The LTIR rules have changed, so you can't necessarily do that the same way. But I do think right now you gotta see how he comes back, and any talk about, you know, future decisions on Huberto, you gotta figure out how he comes back from this hip surgery.
1: Yeah, and ultimately that decision is not gonna be made, you know, obviously in September or October or, you know, even November or December, you know, maybe not even in January. You know, the Flames in a few years may have to make a tougher decision on Jonathan Huberto with the length of his contract. And the one thing we know about Murray Edwards and the Flames ownership group, they do not like buying out contracts, you know, once you have the contract from that standpoint. So hypothetically, if Jonathan Huberto was to, say, play 42 games, half the season this year, what would you expect from him from a production point?
0: I think if you could get 42 games, I think if you could get half a point, a little bit more than half a point per game, like if you could be flirting with 25 points, 27 points, 10 goals, 18 assists, 10 goals, 16 assists, somewhere in that range, especially knowing the circumstances, I'd be just fine with that.
1: You know, for I can relate it to a Calgary Stampeder situation because Reggie Bagleton had the huge surgery last year, and I bring this up because you were wearing a Reggie Bagleton jersey in Edmonton at Commonwealth Stadium on the weekend. You know, we got to see Reggie return to the lineup. And, you know, from a leadership perspective, he was just so important, you know, for this team. And the Stampeders are a young team as well. And so, you know, did he light it up in his first game back? No. He had a couple of catches, targeted five times. But just his presence, I think, makes a difference in the dressing room. And I can see the same sort of effect with Jonathan Huberto.
0: For sure. For sure. Luke says, at this point, I'd say there's a better chance Huberto doesn't play 84 games the rest of his career, then he comes back a viable player, and you hope that it goes the opposite direction. Ian in Cranbrook says, Huberto can't be in the lineup taking a spot from young guys. He will not be better than when he left, so if he had any honor, he'd renegotiate his contract if his contract's preventing a buyout or a trade. You can't renegotiate contracts. And you can't even do it. There's no mechanism to renegotiate contracts in the NHL. Look, the deal is what it is, and it's not changing, and the best case scenario is Huberto comes back close or at the same level as he was before. Hopefully he can resume the level he was at in 24-25. And then you talk about a decision down the road. Well, then maybe the circumstances are a little bit better for you to be able to, if you do need to make a deal, or if that is the decision, like make a trade, if that is the decision they end up wanting to go down, or the road they want to go down, at least the situation's a little bit more ideal to be able to do that.
1: The Calgary Flames have lots of cap space. They're not worried about that right now. When this team makes that next step, then you look at it, because that could create a little bit of cap flexibility for you when you're actually going to be out and be aggressive on the free agent market and be aggressive in signing, you know, some of your younger players for the long-term future. So right now, I don't think the organization has to worry about it.
0: Remember, the text line is always there for you if you're listening live, or if you want to jump in before the show, if you're not able to listen live with us, 403-974-8255. He's Jock Wilson. My name is Pat Steinberg. Thanks for being along with us on this Tuesday edition of the program. So how is veteran forward Ryan Strome feeling ahead of the season, and why is he thrilled to be on a rebuilding team? That's when we come back. Ryan Strome of the Calgary Flames, another big part of that leadership group this season. That's around the corner. It's Flames Now on QR Calgary.
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1: Busy sports weekend coming up here in Calgary on QR Calgary. We've got Stampeder football on Saturday, 5 o'clock kickoff, the Stamps and the Ottawa Red Blacks, and then on Sunday, the very first Flames preseason test. The Seattle Kraken are in town. That is a 6 o'clock face-off, so Pat Steinberg will have the Flames face-off show starting at 4:30 in the afternoon. Back to the Calgary Stampeders. Vernon Adams knows he's going to have to be better against the Ottawa Red Blacks as he got back to work earlier today.
14: Obviously we're disappointed in ourselves and things like that, but came out with good energy, made some plays both sides of the ball and got some good work in. So that's it. It's just about getting back to work, man, winning one play at a time.
1: And what did Dave Dickinson, the head coach and GM, think of the play of Vernon Adams on the weekend?
15: Well, just know overall the offense hasn't been up to par, even though, you know, it was early on quite good. Setting, you know, scoring records and all that sort of stuff. But it really doesn't matter in this league. It's about winning. So all of us have to do better and find a way to keep our offense on the field more. That's the main thing. We've been too many two and outs. We've been off the field way too much. And our defense just wears out. And so we, as an offense, as a group, let's get some first downs. Don't have to score every play. Let's get some first downs, change field position, and ultimately and win.
1: A programming note for our football broadcast on Saturday. Greg Peterson will be in Nashville for his brother Brent's funeral. Rob Cote, two-time Grey Cup champion, two-time President's Ring winner, he will be doing the play-by-play and color analyst with our outstanding play-by-play voice, Mark Steven.
4: This is Global News. I'm Russell Skeet. It's mainly cloudy and 9 degrees at 5:30. Calgary police are dealing with what they call an undetermined death in Coral Springs. They were called to the 200 block of Coral Sands Terrace Northeast about 1 this afternoon. An autopsy is set for tomorrow. Police say further information will be shared if the death is determined to be suspicious. Calgary Fire Department says the Eco Landfill fire is now under control. They say the fire is not out. The changes to how they're fighting the fire are making progress. However, air quality issues continue to persist. Mayor Jeremy Farkas says he wasn't surprised by the results of yesterday's provincial by-election in Calgary Shaw and thinks it should serve as a reality check for the UCP. Farkas says Premier Danielle Smith is heading in the right direction by working with the Prime Minister on ways to improve Alberta's relationship with Ottawa. Environment Canada Calgary weather, mainly cloudy, good chance of showers tonight, a low down to 4 with a risk of frost, clearing and 17 tomorrow, sunny and 20 on Thursday. It's 9 degrees, breaking news when it happens. Our next scheduled news at 6. I'm Russell Skeet. 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
6: On McKnight Boulevard, there had been a collision westbound over top of Deerfoot. Good news, it's been cleared and delays are easing very quickly. Down in Glenmore, got a collision eastbound before Blackfoot Trail. It's off to the right shoulder. Eastbound Glenmore seeing a fairly standard rush hour drive, 10 to 15 minutes from near McLeod over towards Deerfoot. In the southeast on Glenmore, there's a collision at Barlow Trail. Mostly off the road now, but emergency crews are on scene. Eastbound Glenmore seeing a little bit of stop and go through the intersection. And on McLeod Trail, there is heavy construction southbound after Canyon Meadows Drive. It's got you down to two left lanes. Southbound McLeod has delays from near Southland Drive, taking 20 plus minutes to get through. Depending where you're headed, maybe you want to go west along Anderson out to Satina Trail or east over to Deerfoot. $5 faves delivered to you? Yeah, it's real. Skip's delivering $5 deals all over Alberta. Fire up the app while this incredible deal lasts. Skip to the good part. For QR Calgary Time Saver Traffic, I'm Phil Jensen.
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0: It's a Tuesday edition of the program. 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And Ryan Strome was acquired at the trade deadline. The Flames gave up a seventh round pick to the Anaheim Ducks to bring in Ryan Strome, who had kind of... I'm trying to think of the right words. Kind of the way things had gone in Anaheim, new coach Joel Quenneville had come in, and Ryan had kind of just slipped through the cracks a little bit and wasn't being used the same way he had been.

0: very, very interesting. I'm going, that's not the direction I thought they would go. But then you sort of realize, oh, that opens the door to trade Nazem Kadri, which happened, you know,
1: about an hour.
0: Yeah, exactly right. So it is interesting. But he's a good, solid veteran. Another one of those 33-year-old types guys. So, you know, you need a few of those guys to, if you're going to win any games in the NHL this year.
2: And he's going to be a big part of the leadership group as well. I had a chance late last week in the Hot Stove Lounge down at the Scotiabank Saddle Dome to sit down and chat with Ryan Strome of the Calgary Flames.
3: You got parachuted in on deadline day and finished out the season. You had a great finish to the season, but what's it like, and just maybe how much more settled do you feel as a member of the Calgary Flames starting a season with the group here?
4: It's actually a great question. I actually said this to my agent last year at the trade deadline, like I'd rather this trade happen now. Just so that going into camp, there's familiarity, you know, getting into the season. And not only for me, but for my family and the organization, like I kind of know everyone's face and it's a little easier. I think if you get traded in the offseason, you come in, it takes a few extra days and I can kind of hit the ground running now. So it's a good point, and it's something that I actually, you know, kind of made is like I'd rather get this trade done now than have to wait for the summer. And yeah, this is kind of the reason why.
3: So how did you feel? It seemed like it was a perfect fit as soon as you got here. The numbers were strong, and you played a really big role in helping the group down the stretch. But, like, how did it feel for you when you joined the group last year?
4: It was good. I was just so, you know, rejuvenated and looking for something new. Unfortunately, it just didn't go my way this season, or last season in Anaheim. And you know, it was frustrating because the previous couple of years we had some bad teams and I had pretty consistent seasons, and I thought I was pulling my weight, and that kind of got shuffled out of the deck this year. So listen, it's just the way it goes. It's hockey. It's nothing I haven't handled before. So for me, it was just looking for a fresh start. I didn't have any trade protection, but I told my agent, like, you know, I'm open to anything. The NHL is a privilege. I want to go somewhere where I'm wanted and I can be used. And I think the situation here kind of fits where I'm at and looking to get some ice time and to play. And it was fun. I think it was a natural good fit, and hopefully we can keep it going this season.
3: I know. I was talking with the GM with Craig on deadline day last year after everything got made and all the moves got made. So one of the things that really impressed him was, like, you guys spoke and you were fired up to come here, and you know, that might not always be the situation, but with your situation in Anaheim and coming here and kind of being a leader with the Flames, it felt like right from the get-go you were fired up, and that had to have made a difference on not just you but on, you know, everybody on the team as fitting in as seamlessly as you did.
4: Yeah, I mean, I think the older you get, it is a little bit easier transitioning. Like, you have a reputation around the league with veterans, and the young guys kind of look up to you a little more. You know, when I got traded as a young guy, it's a little tougher, obviously, but yeah, like I told Connie, I said, like, you know, I feel like I want to, like, really prove, you know, some people wrong in Anaheim, and my time overall there was great, but I think, you know, when you kind of get shuffled out and you're being told you're getting older and all this stuff, I was kind of, like, frustrated by it. I feel like I didn't really lose my spot. They just took it away from me, and I think I was eager to come into a situation where I got to play, and I just tried to make the most of it. I kind of said this also on deadline day, like, the NHL is a privilege, and I've been really lucky to do it for 14 years, and I want to do it for a few more, and I think that ultimately, you have to just keep trucking in an upward, you know, transition, and try to keep getting better. And that's what I try to do, and keep a good attitude. And here we are, and looking forward to make the best of the situation here, and doing what I can. I think, you know, part of me is a loyal guy, and you know, Connie and the Flames stuck their neck out to kind of, you know, give me a lifeline when I needed one. And you know, for me, it's my turn to repay that. And whether it's, you know, in my play or, you know, being a good teammate and, you know, good in the dressing room and good to the community, and that's part of my responsibility back to them. And looking forward to doing that.
3: You enter this season, it feels like, very clearly in a leadership role, but it even felt like you took over some of those leadership responsibilities pretty quickly upon entering that locker room last year. Just kind of how do you kind of describe yourself as a leader?
4: It's a good question. I think it's always evolving. I think, you know, I've been really lucky to play with great players. Like, I've played with John Tavares, I've played with Connor McDavid, I've played with, you know, Mika Zibanejad, Panarin, you know, great, great hockey players. And now I see the next wave in Anaheim and Leo Carlson and these guys. And I can see how it's kind of changed and how guys act and the vibe around the team and all that stuff. So I think for me, I've been able to kind of, you know, I think my strength is to bring people together, make people feel comfortable, make people feel good. And, you know, whether it's poking fun at a guy or also, like, empowering a guy. And I think it goes a long way. I think in today's world, like, everyone wants to feel wanted. Everyone wants to

0: feel good. And I think the more you can bring guys into the mix and encourage them to be themselves and be the best they can be, I've noticed with the young players really helps. And, you know, and also I've learned from those other guys, like I mentioned, just about work ethic. And especially this year getting scratched a lot, I put my head down. I really worked hard in practice in the bag skates. And, you know, it sucked a lot of days. But, you know, I think there's like some lessons you can get out of that, always trying to improve and work on your game and trying to be ready for the next opportunity. And I think that was a way I grew as a person. And it's a way I could kind of pass it down to the next guys.
1: Ryan Strome's with us of the Calgary Flames. You're a former high pick. You've been in some big markets and had spotlights on you before. And there's a really young team, and it's a team going through kind of a building and transition phase. For some of the young players, what do you think that you can kind of impart on them and help them out with, knowing that you've kind of been there, done that in a lot of ways?
0: Yeah, like I'm not trying to be a hero and like giving them lectures and stuff, but I think just I've been through a lot of highs and lows, like personally and as a team and teams I've been on. I've been on some bad teams, some good teams. You know, I've been sent to the minors. I've been traded. I've seen a lot of stuff. I've gone through some slumps. I've gone through, you know, great seasons. So I think I could just, you know, reason with guys and help them out a little bit, be a sounding board. And, you know, I think more than anything, just recognize what guys are going through. I mean, I remember last year coming in and, you know, pretty quickly I'm able to pick up on some guys' body language and kind of see like where they're at in their own game. And, you know, just seeing the team from an outside view, then getting to meet some of these guys, and then knowing where I've been in different types of my career, and, you know, seeing if they're in a peak or in a valley, and maybe just try to help them out through it. And like I said, nothing crazy, but just to try to be a good guy. And I think, you know, at the end of the day, you're very influenced in the NHL by the older players. And I was, you know, so lucky to have such great veterans, and I know how much they rubbed off on me. So I just try to do that to every guy. It's like I said, it's not... it's not hero mode by any means. It's just being a good teammate and a good person. And I remember when I was younger, if a guy that had played over 10 years and 800-900 games kind of talked to me and gave me the time of day, I know that would have meant a lot to me. So I try to, you know, just make conversation with people and make them feel good.
1: How reinforcing was it for you to come here and have the success? Because I know you came in, you're like, no, I know I can still contribute, and I know I can still play at a high level. But then for it to happen almost immediately, just for a mindset, confidence-wise, how reinforcing was that?
0: Well, it's funny. You talk about how I could help a young player. And like I've been through those times when you have no confidence, and I've been times when you have tons. And you know, it's funny how it works. Like you come in and I was so fired up to play my first game, just to like, you know, have a new start and like something I'd really been waiting for, you know, 6 weeks, and just kind of waiting and waiting and waiting. And then, you know, when you score a goal, it's amazing. I make the joke, you never see a player with better legs after he scores a goal. The next shift, they're flying, right? So, you know, confidence is a big thing. And like I said, I really thought that in Anaheim, what was frustrating for me was I didn't lose my spot based on my play. I kind of just had to take it from me. And I had to really rely on the fact that, you know, I've had a good 6, 7, 8 years in the NHL, and I've been pretty consistent. And, you know, I'm not a superstar by any means, but I know how to play the game. And you really got to rely on that. I think with age, I've, you know, managed those ebbs and flows better and was able to come in and score my first goal in the first game. And
1: that's right.
0: Felt good from there. But you know what? It's also a credit to the guys in the dressing room and the coaching staff, making you feel comfortable and, you know, reinforcing that they're excited to have me here. And I think when you lose that a little bit and you feel like you're not wanted, it's tough to play.
1: You even mentioned you went through some of the guys that you played with and some of the leaders that you played with. You've been in a lot of different rooms. You've been in some really successful rooms. Tell us about this room and tell us about the feel around the team as you enter a brand new season.
0: Well, obviously a ton of optimism. I mean, everyone's starting in first place. Everyone's tied for first, right? So there's always that kind of excitement. And, you know, I think the way I kind of look at it is, you know, obviously it's a bit of a transition year for the team. It's a little bit younger and stuff. But if you look at what guys on our team, I think a lot of guys have a lot to play for personally, I think. You know, obviously it's a team game, and team success defines everything. And, you know, you want to make the playoffs, stuff like that. But when you break it down on a smaller level, there's a lot of guys in contract years and, you know, guys trying to prove that they can, you know, take that next step. And, you know, there's older guys like myself that are, you know, trying to prove that you could still play a few more seasons. So, like, there's a lot of individual things I think guys can really, like, lean back on and kind of motivate them. And, you know, that's the way I approach it, and I would hope that other guys do too. And I think there's a ton of optimism, like I said. And, listen, the NHL is a tough league, and it's tough to do it year after year after year. And I think For me, I'm just so grateful and excited for a fresh start. And everyone can kind of, you know, draw from what motivates them, but that's kind of what's on my mind.
1: Last one. How exciting is it kind of being a part of a transition phase and you know, being one of the veterans that can maybe help get this team to point B?
0: Yeah, I mean, listen, like the ultimate goal is to win, right? And everyone wants to do that. But at the end of the day, like, you're a product of your environment, and the situation you're in is the situation you're in. So, you know, you're getting paid a lot of money to come to the rink every day and be the best teammate you can be and work hard and try to get better. I mean, even though you're 33 or I'm 33, it doesn't mean I can't get a little bit better this year and each day. And, you know, for me, that's my mindset. And I've, like I said, I've been through a few of these kind of rebuilds and I've seen how it goes. And hopefully I'm able to apply a little of what I've learned along the way and help the team. And like I said, I think it's a bit of my responsibility to be the best teammate I can be and the best player I can be, because I'm very grateful for the lifeline Connie gave me and wanting to bring me here and, you know, doing their homework and trusting me to come in with the young guys. And, you know, for me, I really value that, and it's something I don't take lightly. And so it's going to be exciting. I'm really looking forward to it. I think, you know, there's a lot of players here that have a lot of potential, and, you know, to see what could happen, I think, is very exciting. And it doesn't happen overnight, but, you know, to be a small part of that. And one day, like I remember this year, not to go on ramble here, but when I went through some troubles, I called some of the guys that I remember helped me. And, you know, and I think that you teammates always remember when guys do that. So I think that's part of my job, and can't wait to get going. I feel good, ready to hopefully score my first game again and have those light legs and hit the ground running.
1: Welcome back. Good luck this season. Hey, thanks for doing this.
0: Thank you.
2: It's Ryan Strome. That's a leader like that. That's a guy who's been there. He's done that. He's had rough stretches. He's been a high pick. He knows what the pressure that goes along with that. And since the trade deadline, March of last year, he's been a member of the Flames, and he's going to be a big part of this leadership group this year. Like, that's back-to-back days, Jock, Zach Whitecloud and Ryan Strome. Like, those guys are pros. And those guys, for a young rebuilding team, those are the type of guys you want in a locker room, especially to start the season. And they know what's going on. They know the calculus, right?
3: I know the fans all want to see the kids go young, go young, go young. You can't go with all kids because you will stunt the development. So you need some good veterans in that dressing room.
2: Good stuff from Ryan Strome. Really appreciate him sitting down with us last week. That's the Numbers Game on this Tuesday. The Numbers Game brought to you by YCOM Solutions. Wrapping up day two. It feels like maybe it's day four. Maybe not quite like 3 weeks in, but it is day two and a little more seamless today. There's day two of Flames Now. We'll wrap it up when we come back on QR Calgary.
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7: The Calgary Police Homicide Unit are on the scene in Northeast Calgary as they investigate reports of a deceased person in a home around 1 this afternoon in the 200 block of Coral Sands Terrace. The medical examiner says the preliminary cause of death is undetermined and an autopsy is scheduled for tomorrow. The investigation's ongoing. Police say they'll release more information if the death is determined to be suspicious. The Calgary Fire Department says since changing tactics, they're making headway on the fire at the Eco Landfill, calling the fire under control. Instead of pouring water on the flames, the department is instead moving soil onto where they think it's burning in hopes of smothering the flames. The CFD says they're still using water on hot spots to make sure the crews moving the dirt remain safe. After a stunning by-election win over Premier Danielle Smith's United Conservatives last night in Calgary, the opposition NDP says there is no safe Conservative seat in the city. Former mayor and NDP leader Ned Nanci says voters sent a message saying they want better health care, public education, and action on the cost of living. Just ahead of QR Calgary Time Saver Traffic, I'm Russell Skeet.
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1: On Glenmore, there's a collision eastbound as you approach Blackfoot Trail. It might be narrowing your right lane a little bit. Eastbound Glenmore seeing a 10, maybe 15-minute drive from just before McLeod over towards Deerfoot. On Anderson, got a collision westbound by Elbow Drive that has delays back onto McLeod. On McLeod, there is heavy construction southbound south of Canyon Meadows Drive. It's got your right lanes closed. Southbound McLeod is still seeing around a 20-minute delay from near Southland Drive. Depending where you're headed, might be worth your time to head west out to Satina Trail or east over to Deerfoot instead. $5 faves delivered to you? 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For QR Calgary, Time Saver Traffic, I'm Phil Jensen.
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7: Wrapping things up on show two on this Tuesday. Pat Steinberg and Jock Wilson, thanks for hanging out with us. Ben Mulroney Show is coming up next. We got our first preseason game for the Flames on Sunday. And then before that, training camp gets going for real on Thursday morning. We'll be all over that on Thursday's show. Before we wrap up this show, though, Jock, and I know you've you talked a little bit about this, a lot about this on Saturday's show, and you've talked a little bit about it on sports already today, but over the weekend we lost a really, really important Calgary hockey product and one of the best Calgary exports to the National Hockey League and the hockey world. So why don't you tell us a little bit about who we lost and why this man meant so much to the city. Yeah. and the QR Calgary family connection.
8: Well, exactly right, because Brent Peterson, you know, one of the best hockey players, born and raised in produced by this city. Great player, respected coach, solid broadcaster, outstanding family man. Brent Peterson, for the younger audience, you may not know the name, but you know, he was a star at the Portland Winterhawks, came to a stellar NHL career, great two-way defensive forward. First round pick, 12th overall, 1978 by the Detroit Red Wings. Made the team after his very first training camp. That just didn't happen back in the day, but his season was cut short by a broken leg. Played 620 games in the National Hockey League with Detroit, Buffalo, Vancouver, and Hartford. And then after, you know, his coaching career, he transitioned into coaching. He was an assistant with Hartford, a head coach with the Portland Winterhawks. He went back to Portland, won a Memorial Cup in 1998, joined Barry Trotz with the expansion Nashville Predators. 2001, he was diagnosed with Parkinson's disease. This weekend, during the Calgary Stampeder broadcast, because he is the older brother of our color commentator, Greg Peterson, and this was unexpected. It hurt the family. It hit the family very, very hard. Put together this little tribute to Brent Peterson.
9: Johnny Bowman of the Sabres, Barry of the Canadiens. And as the time moves on relentlessly, they'll become more nervous.
10: That's right.
9: great daddy, number 20, Brent Peterson, came to Buffalo last season in that big trade with the Detroit Red Wings. The rebound was right in the goal crease, and Peterson breaks the scoring ice.
10: It's been a frustrating time for me because I've always been a coach, and I want to be a coach, but I can't be a coach. I'm just trying to get to grips with that. I got to just keep saying, you're not a coach anymore. You got to move on. So that's the problem.
11: He's been absolutely invaluable from day one, development of the players, development of myself, everybody. He is a fantastic coach and a better man.
12: Hey, Brent. Lindy here. What a great event that you've had throughout all these years in Nashville. The number of people you have helped, the number of people you have touched, just incredible. The people of Nashville, I don't truly think they realize what a great gift they got when they got Brent Peterson and Tammy Peterson in their community.
9: Here comes Greg Ramsey to the Edmonton line with Brent Peterson. 43 seconds left in the Buffalo penalty. He scores! Brent Peterson! A shorthanded goal for the Sabres, set up by Greg Ramsey. Brent Peterson.
8: Brent Peterson was a heck of a hockey player, and he is going to be honored by the Nashville Predators this weekend. I just got this note from Greg Peterson. So the family is going to have a get-together on Saturday, but the Nashville Predators, Pat, they're going to go big. They're expecting well over 5,000 people at the Bridgestone Arena. Wow. And, you know, Barry Trotz, Shea Weber, a few others are speaking. Greg Peterson is going to be speaking as well. They're bringing in Michael J. Fox to say a few words. Michael J. Fox, of course, also with Parkinson's disease. The Predators also are bringing in Carrie Underwood to sing, Vince Gill to perform as well. So this is going to be a very, very tough ceremony for Greg Peterson and his family, but a real nice celebration of life coming up as well. There's going to be nothing locally in the Calgary market. However, it is going to be streamed by the Predators this weekend. So, hey, if you want to watch, it will be online.
7: Really, really nice tribute, Jocko. And Rob Cote, former Stampeder, is going to be filling in
8: yes,
7: Greg's big
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7: shoes
8: weekend.
7: This weekend too, which is super neat. So, yeah, thoughts to the Peterson family. And I know this weekend is going to be real tough, but that was a really nice tribute. I'm glad you got to play that again. That was awesome, man. So rest in peace to Brent, and thoughts and prayers to Greg and the rest of the Peterson family. And I think that's a perfect way to wrap things up today. Thank you, Jocko. We'll see you tomorrow, man.
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7: 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We're getting there. It's been a lot. We've been parachuted in to do this show, and we're making it work. It's been fun through 2 days. Day 3 of Flames Now back tomorrow at 4 o'clock. Have a great rest of your Tuesday on QR Calgary.
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